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3: With a loud voice like a trumpet, which said, write on a scroll what you see and send it to the seven churches. Now, here are the churches: Ephesus, Smyrna, Pergamon, Thyatira, Sardis, Philadelphia, and Laodicea. And I turned around to see that the voice was speaking to me. And when I turned, I saw seven golden lampstands. And among the lampstands was someone like a son of man, dressed in a robe, reaching down to his feet, with a golden sash around his chest. And the hair on his head was white like wool, as white as snow. And his eyes were like a blazing fire. And his feet were like bronze glowing in a furnace. And his voice was like the sound of a rushing waters. In his right hand, he held seven stars. And coming out of his mouth was a sharp, double-edged sword. His face was like the sun shining in all of its brilliance. We're going to walk through those very quickly, just helping you understand what those symbolic things meant about Jesus. And then in verse 17, what is John's response? When I saw him, you see this? I fell at his feet as though dead. Then he placed his right hand on me and said, do not be afraid. I'm the first and the last. I'm the living one. I was dead, and now look, I'm alive forever and ever. And I hold the keys of death and Hades. Write, therefore, what you've seen, what is now, what will take place later. The mystery of the seven stars that you saw in my right hand under the seven golden lampstands is this. The seven stars are the angels of the seven churches, and the seven lampstands are the seven churches. May God bless the reading of his perfect words. I want to give you a big idea, break it down in two ways, and then talk about it. Here's the big idea. It's all about Jesus. It's all about Jesus. I'm talking about what your life should be, and I'm talking about what a healthy church should be. It's all about Jesus. If you walk away from a church, whether it's this church or any church, and all you can talk about is, man, that was a great preacher, or, whoo, that was some awesome music. I love that music. I'd pay to hear that music, or, man, that's a great building. If those are your responses, and something's out of alignment, because that's not what you're supposed to walk away thinking. You're supposed to walk away thinking, oh, what a great God. Oh, man, how did I stray so far away in a few days, not worshiping him passionately? Oh, God, I love you. You see, the reality is God wants you to know Jesus. That's why we have everything in this book. Everything in this book points us to who Jesus is and what that means in our lives. So please understand, every one of us, we were born in the same condition. We were separated from God because of sin in our life. And that's before we committed the first sin. We were born with the nature of sin. And that sin separated us from God, and it doomed us, if left undealt with, to a penalty that could only be met by something called death. But not death as we imagine it, as we'll one day stop breathing or our heart will stop beating, but death eternal, forever dying. And yet God says he loves us so much. I love Romans 5:8. It says God demonstrates his love in that while we were still sinners, Christ died for us. The death of Jesus was purposeful. And the purpose of the death of Jesus was paying the price for the penalty of your sin and my sin. Now, why would God do that? Why would God become man, live life as a man, die death at the hands of other men? Why? Because God wants you to know Jesus, not just to know about religion. You could be Baptist or Catholic or Methodist or Episcopal or Assembly of God or Presbyterian, fill in the blank. Not just to be ritualistic. You could go through church class or First Communion or walk down an aisle or raise your hand or get dipped in a tub of water. No, God wants you to know him relationally through the person, Jesus the Christ. But there's more. God wants his church to be all about Jesus. God wants this, us gathered, to be focused on him. And there's so many things that could cause us to lose our focus. We could get focused on individuals. We could get focused on programs. We could get focused on things outside like politics or the problems of this world. But God wants.

0: wants his church to be focused on Jesus. And anytime and every time that we get out of alignment with that, we're missing out on God's purpose. So I want to give you three things that identify a Jesus-centered church, and then a lot of meat in the midst of that, okay? Here's the first one. It's real easy. A Jesus-centered church focuses on the promises of God. Aren't you thankful for the promises of God? I'm so thankful that when I read God's word, I can know that he promises and he keeps his promises. So from this passage, I see, first of all, God promises grace. Do you know what grace is? Take that word, G-R-A-C-E in English. It means God's riches at Christ's expense. God gives us what we don't deserve. He gives us forgiveness. He gives us a promise of heaven. He gives us another chance when we don't deserve another chance. Aren't you thankful, church, for God's grace? Would you give him praise this evening for his grace? But he doesn't stop there. He promises also to give us peace. And you're living in a world of anxiety. You need to claim one of those promises, like Philippians 4, 6, and 7. It says, be anxious for nothing, but in everything with prayer and supplication, make your requests known to God, and the peace of God, which surpasses all your human understanding, will guard your heart and your mind through Christ Jesus. He gives you peace with God so that you can have the peace of God. That's the promise of Scripture. But then not only that, he promises us forever life with him. And I see that because he's reminding us that when we are part of his church, when we know him through a relationship with Jesus, then one day he's going to lift us up to be with him. Jesus is coming back. We don't know the day or the hour, but Jesus is coming back. And that promise gives me hope and it gives me help even in this world today. A Jesus-centered church focuses on the promises of God. But let me tell you what else I see. A Jesus-centered church focuses on the preeminence of Christ. You know what preeminence means? It means surpassing everything else. It means top of the heap. Number one, I love what Billy Graham said about the preeminence of Christ. He says, the risen Christ has called John into the presence of God so that the old man could know, and through him that we could know this fact. Behind the universe, there's a power and a person worthy of our praise and of our trust. And in spite of rumors to the contrary, we are not creatures abandoned on a planet spinning madly throughout the universe, lost in galaxies upon galaxies of gaseous flaming suns or burnt-out cinder moons. We are children of a great and wonderful God who even now sits in power accomplishing his purposes in his creation. At the heart of his mystery is a great hope. And this national powers that we see hell-bent for destruction, amassing weapons, killing and being killed, they are not the ultimate power. Nor are the individual figures who rule in our lives the ultimate powers. Whether that be mothers or fathers or teachers or pastors or counselors or politicians or diplomats or bankers or police officers or social workers or wardens and jailers or probation officers and tax collectors, dictators and their soldiers, kings and presidents will all one day stand powerless before this God of John's vision. He is preeminent. There is none like him. There's no one like him. That's why it says in verse 8, I am the Alpha and Omega, says the Lord God, who is and who was and who is to come, the Almighty. You know what the Alpha and Omega means? That's the A and the Z, the beginning and the end. That's speaking of the omniscience of God. He's a sovereign God. There's nothing my God does not know. He's not caught off guard by the circumstances in your life. God never has aha moments. He never sits there thinking, wow, I didn't see that happening. He's an omniscient God, my God is. But there's more than that. He says he was, and he is, and he is to come. He's an omnipresent God. My God is omnipresent. He never leaves me. He never forsakes me. I don't have to worry about him resigning one day and saying, you got to handle this on your own. No, he's omnipresent, but there's more. He says he's the Almighty. That means he's an omnipotent God. He's all-powerful. There's nothing my God does not know, but there's nothing my God cannot do. That's why we sing, I worship you, Almighty God. There is none like you. I worship you, O Prince of Peace. That is what I want to do. I give you praise, for you are my righteousness. I worship you, Almighty God. There's none like you. I want you to know that Jesus Christ is preeminent. And that means he doesn't want to just be prominent in your life. He doesn't want to just be present in your life. He wants to be the number one thing in your life. He wants to know that you've made him preeminent in your life. Why? Because it's all about Jesus. It's really all about Jesus. Now, with your Bible open, I want you to look at those verses 12 through 16. We read them a moment ago, but this tells us how we know that Christ is preeminent in the church. Number one, because it's teaching us that Christ is present in the church. It says that Jesus is among the lampstands. He told us at the end what the lampstands were. Does anyone remember? What are the lampstands? It's the churches. So why are lampstands representative of the churches? What does a lampstand do? Shines light. What are the churches supposed to do? If a church is healthy, if a church is a church in which Christ is preeminent, it's shining light into a dark world. If the church has lost its light, it's living off purpose. It's not doing what it's supposed to do. So he's saying, here I am among the churches. I am there. Revelation is not simply about what was going to happen, but who is here. Jesus is here. He's here today, and he's coming again. But when we worship him, he inhabits the praise of his people. Jesus is present in the church. But second, Christ is praying for the church. Now, how do I know that? Verse 13 is beginning to describe him. We could talk about all these features, but it says he's got a golden sash across his chest. Now, that meant something in Scripture. If you go back in the Torah, if you look in Deuteronomy and Leviticus, you'll see that it was the high priest who wore a gold sash around his chest. He's reminding us that he's our high priest. You know what that means? Well, listen to what it says in Hebrews 7. Such a high priest truly meets our needs, one who's holy, blameless, pure, set apart from sinners, exalted above the heavens. Unlike the other high priests, he does not need to offer sacrifices day after day, first for his own sins and then for the sins of the people. He sacrificed for their sins once and for all when he offered himself. See, the high priest would go in, particularly tomorrow's Yom Kippur, October 7th, the high priest would go in to the temple in preparation for Yom Kippur, and he would first confess his own sins, and then he would confess the sins of the people. Why? So that he could go and speak to God. But what we've just learned is Jesus doesn't have any sins to confess, and he's already taken care of our sins on the cross of Calvary. You know what that means? Now he's just our defender. Hear this. Jesus is your defense attorney. So when you don't know what to do, when you don't have anywhere else to go, you need to know that Jesus is praying for you. Jesus wants the church to succeed. Jesus wants the church to flourish because Jesus is on his throne praying for the church. But number three, Jesus is purifying the church. How do I know that? Because he's like a blazing fire. Verse 14. What does fire do? It purifies. So let me just tell you, I hope you're not bored at church. If you're bored at church, something's off. However, this is not a place for you to come and get entertained. That's not the point of being here. It's not a place for you to come and just feel better about yourself. If that always happens, something else is wrong. Because when we open up the perfect word of God and we hold high who Jesus is and what that means, then we realize we fall short. And so part of what happens is Jesus is purifying his church. He's making us more holy. And then in verse 15, Jesus is preaching to the church. Christ is preaching to the church. He heard the voice of God. So every time you come together in worship, you should be saying, oh, Christ, what do you want to say to me? What is it that you want to do fresh and new in me to show that you are here? I know you've heard the sound of God. Now, sometimes I'll hear people say, oh, Pastor, I haven't heard from God in a long time. Let me just remind you, there's a simple solution to that. Anytime you want to hear from God, just open up the book and start reading because this is the Word of God. You say, no. I want to hear God out loud. Okay, then open the book and read the book out loud and you'll hear from God, all right? But you've heard from God, and here's what we know. Sometimes the voice of God can be soothing to the soul. Let me see your hand if the voice of God has ever just calmed your soul in the midst of one of the storms of life. Yeah. Sometimes the voice of God can be soothing to the soul, but sometimes the voice of God can be piercing to the soul. It's the conviction of the Holy Spirit of God. The fifth thing is Christ is presiding over the church. Verse 16 He says he's holding these stars in his hand, and then in the end, he tells us who the stars are. Who are the stars? They're the messengers, the angels, and you know who that was? That was the pastors of the seven churches. So you read throughout Scripture, and God calls the pastor. That's what he called me to do, to help shepherd the church, but he reminds us who's in charge. He's like, I hold it all in my hands. I'm in control. And by the way, that's the way it is in governments too. Scripture says that he can put somebody up, he can take them down. And it doesn't always make sense to us, but we trust him. He's presiding over the church. Number six, you notice there's gonna be seven of these. Christ is protecting the church. Verse 16 shows us he's holding the sword. He's gonna do whatever it takes to protect his church. Why? Because it's his church. I'll never forget, I'd been here a couple years. We're walking through a difficult time, and I didn't know if I was going to make it. I didn't know what was going to happen to the church. And one of our deacons and my friend, Kay Agundepe, I was talking to him, and he said, Pastor, I feel like I have the voice of God in my life, and it's been very clear that the church, the Lord will not let his church grow desolate. What is he saying? He was just reminding his pastor that it's not your responsibility to build the church. That's the responsibility of the Lord Jesus Christ. And what the Bible says is if we lift him up, if we tell his story, if we help you and others like you get to know Jesus better, then he'll protect his church. And number seven, and that completeness of what does it look like for Christ to be preeminent in the church? Christ is presenting himself through the church. He just wants the world to see him. That's verse 16. Did you see what it says? He was like the sun shining in all its brilliance. It's like your life. Your life and this church and every church should be leveraged for the glory of God. You've seen this maybe on ESPN, on SportsCenter. You had one job. Your one job as a follower of Jesus is to leverage your life for the glory of God. Our one job for a church, if you really boil it down, is so that our community, our state, our world sees the glory of God in us. The success of the church is not based on the skill of the pastors or even the faithfulness of the members. The success and health of the church is based on the work of Christ in the church. So, man, you want a church where Christ is preeminent. Remember the two things we said. God wants you to know Jesus. God wants his church to be all about Jesus. And when a church turns its focus to anything else, it stops giving him glory. It stops shining light in the darkness, and it loses her purpose in the world. So I want to be a part of a Jesus-centered church that's focusing on the promises of God. I want to be a part of a Jesus-centered church that's focusing on the preeminence of Christ. But I want you to know that a Jesus-centered church also focuses on the response of man. You can't focus on Jesus and fail to say, now what do I do in response? That's why every week we're going to call you to response. Every week we're going to give those of you who don't know Jesus a chance to follow Jesus, to respond to the gospel. We're going to give all of us who do know Jesus a chance to say, I need to re-up. I need to recommit because I've faltered in some ways, and I need to be more like Jesus. And we're always going to call you to give, and we're always going to call you to go, because when you see Jesus, it demands a response, and he deserves a response. And so that's why at the end of this chapter, John just stops. And did you see what happened? In light of this vision of Jesus, what does it say John did? He fell down as if he were dead, lying face down on the ground. So know this, when it's all about Jesus, you're always moved to worship. If you really get a glimpse of Jesus, you're not going to help. You're not going to help but be able to worship. It doesn't matter what kind of music it is, or whether or not they're singing all key, on key, or if the drum's off beat, or if it's too loud or too quiet. If you encounter Jesus, you're just going to be drawn to worship him. And the heart of worship really is humbling ourselves and realize it's not about me. It's all about you. But when it's all about Jesus, you're also made to feel welcomed. I love this because here's John, the beloved disciples. He's laying face down in that cave at this point, prostrating himself before Jesus. And it says Jesus comes up and taps him on the shoulder. And you know what he says? He says what we all need to hear when we've encountered a holy God. Fear not. It's going to be okay. I'm with you. And while this is going to be a place where we stand up to the truth of Scripture and we portray the holiness of God, I pray that it's a place that no matter what you've done, no matter what you've been through, no matter the pain you've experienced or the pain you've caused, you feel welcomed by a loving God that says, by my grace, it's going to be okay. There's a third thing. Jesus tapped him on the shoulder, but he didn't say, you just stay there, buddy, until you get ready. No. He said, start riding. Because this is going to be good. You see, when it's all about Jesus, you want to get to work. That's why you, it's not about me, it's not about this church, but I'm just telling you, you can't encounter Jesus and say, well, I'm just kind of sitting and soaking for a season. If you do that, you'll be like the clothes sometimes get in my washer if I don't pay attention. They sit and they soak and they sour. They don't get that cleansing that's needed. No, God wants to call you out to work for him. That's the deal. So, you know Jesus? Are you serving his church in a way that further brings him glory? Maybe you would just ask, Jesus, what is it you're calling me to do? See, one of the things we want to constantly put before you in this local expression of the Lord's church. Yeah, being a pastor, that's my occupation. But we all have a vocation. We all have a calling of God. And when you understand who he is and what that means, you want to get up and get to work living out that calling.
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18: With Professor in News. I'm Keith Peters in Washington. Firefighters are tackling multiple fires in central England on a day that the UK recorded its hottest day of the year as an intense stretch of hot weather continues to grip Europe. Thursday's fire outbreak along the West Midlands, which saw several houses burned to the ground, has been one of the most significant incidents the region's fire service has ever dealt with. The Pacific-based aircraft carrier USS George Washington has begun heading towards the Middle East, as reports have emerged of mental health and supply issues aboard the long-deployed USS Abraham Lincoln. The Lincoln has been supporting the U.S. war against Iran. On Wall Street, the Dow up by 69 points, the NASDAQ rose 214, the S&P advanced 50. More details at srnnews.com.
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24: Love thinks the best of you when it sees the worst in you. So when Jesus saw the worst in him, he called the best out of him. Not too many people can do that because they call you who they see you are versus who God has called you to be. He says this, Matthew 16. So the first time he says, I just met you. I know you think you're Simon, but you're called to be my rock.
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0: This is part 10 of my series that it's going to take more than faith. Let's jump in, praise God, with our first foundational text. If you're here for the first time, we read the Bible here. So we actually read, praise the Lord. James 2:17 starts off with this: faith without works is dead. Let's read, church. So too, faith, if it does not have works to back it up, is by itself dead, inoperative, and ineffective. Okay. Number two, you have to exercise your faith. This is 2 Peter 1:5. For this very reason, applying your diligence to divine promises, make every effort in exercising your faith to develop moral excellence. And lastly, you have to activate your faith. Galatians 5:6 says this: for if we are in Christ Jesus, neither circumcision nor uncircumcision means anything, but only faith activated and expressed and working through love. Everyone say, neighbor, I got tested this week. I don't know about you, but I haven't been cussed out this much in a long time. Can I get a wave offer? Come, Lord Jesus, man, I was at Wawa on 60. And I was diligently waiting my turn, and you know it's supposed to be my turn, your turn, my turn, your turn. But there's some heathen out here who try to skip turns. And so this guy jumped in front of me with a truck, and he's on the phone, and he cussed me, you dumb mother. I said, it's one thing to cuss me from a distance, but when I can see the spit coming out your car towards me, and something in me, everyone say something in me. Something in me want to get out of the car. You know, because we couldn't go nowhere. We all backed up. You know, I wanted to touch him. And so he cussed me, and I was like, boy, I ain't been cussed like that in a long time. And see, it's one thing to cuss at you, but when you have a face with it, like you dumb, like, you know, you put your whole neck into it. Like, so I said, Lord, am I saved? Because see, right now I have to exercise. I gotta work out my faith because I'm being pushed right now. And Lord Jesus, if you go to a corner like Big Ben with no lights, oh God, this week was a spiritual EKG. They put scanners on my heart to say, are you saved, son? Are you saved? I said, Lord, I thought I was. I thought I was. Sometimes storms actually show you who you really are. Lord, see. 2 Peter 1:5. Lord, have mercy. Let's read, for this very reason, applying your diligence to the divine promises, make every effort in exercising your faith to develop what? Moral excellence. In moral excellence, knowledge, insight, understanding, and in your knowledge, self. Oh, come on, say self-control. Oh, when they call you a mother lover. And you have to smile and say, this is the day the Lord has made. I will rejoice and be glad in it. But you just cussed me out. No weapon formed against me shall prosper. You got to encourage yourself. Woo, this week, put it there. And in self-control, steadfastness. In steadfastness, oh, God-likeness, godliness. In your godliness, brotherly affection. In your brotherly affection, develop. Everyone said develop. That means it's not accidental. Develop love. That is, everyone say learn. Everyone say learn. This is not going to happen by accident or by chance. Learn to unselfishly seek the best for others and do things for their benefit. Oh, this week, Lord Jesus, we had to do some things to benefit others, but not all. Not all, but not, they're not in church today. Today, we're going to teach from John chapter 21. I thought it would be poignant, because we've been in this series for 10 weeks, and of course, the week of the storm, we're talking about love. I don't think that was by accident, because obviously God wants to deal with this today. So as I thought about this, I said, you know, what would be a good story that Jesus could teach about love? And in John 21, Jesus asks the key question, do you love me? Let's start. Verse 12, Jesus said to them, come and have breakfast. Oh, by the way, don't you notice Jesus always be eating? The first miracle was at the wedding in Cana. Then 2 fish, 5 loaves. You know, he always be feeding people. That's a good shepherd, to God be the glory. You're not going to be hungry around Jesus. Come have breakfast. By the way, they had just fished all night and caught nothing. So he's coming in to provide. None of the disciples dared to ask him, who are you? They knew without any doubt that it was the Lord, because he always provides provision. 13, Jesus came and took the bread and gave to them, and likewise the fish. This now was the third time that Jesus appeared to the disciples after he had risen from the dead. Verse 15, when they had finished breakfast, Jesus said to Simon Peter, Simon, son of John, do you love me more than these? Okay, let's work the text. They finish eating breakfast. He says this, Simon Peter. The word Simon means pebble or shaky. Okay, everyone say pebble or shaky. Peter means rock. So he's saying shaky rock. Meaning, in all of our faith walks, sometimes we're a little what? And the next moment we. Then he says this, Simon, son of John. What's he doing? He's calling by his whole name. You have a time when your mama or daddy call you by your whole name? They try to have a different conversation with you when they call you by your whole name. And he's calling you by a daddy name, son of John. So obviously he's saying, wake up. We about to have a conversation. I knew when my mother said, Jomo, George. Whoa. Don't be saying George. Just call me Jomo, mama. But I know when mama starts putting second, third names in. Some of y'all have 4 names. I have 4 too. But leave that alone. He says, do you love me more than these? Now, there's 12 disciples. Why is he specifying than these? Because, see, Simon Peter always talked about being the one. So now he's checking, are you sure you love me more than these? He says this with total devotion. He said to him, yes, Lord, you know that I love you with deep personal affection. As for those close friends, Jesus said to him, feed my lambs. Lambs are baby sheep. So he's saying, feed the baby Christians. Sometimes in our faith walk, since you memorized one scripture, Jesus wept, now you want to critique and fix people when you barely got yourself together. And sometimes you forget that you were in a club too. That you've been in some beds you shouldn't have been in. Acting like you have yourself all together. He says, mindful, let's take care of the babies. Not everyone has their life all together. None of us did. And what happens, you see people at the infancy, and you're at maturity, and now you don't remember where you came from. None of us had it all together. And none of us can have it all together outside of Christ. It's just you met Christ before they did. He says, do you love me? Feed my... So now he gives us the first inclination of what you do when you love him is you feed baby Christians. You help them develop. Hallelujah. Now, he breaks down. I'm going to give you 2 examples of where Jesus called him Simon, son of John, or son of Jonah. Similar. Let's go next slide. It says this. In John 1:42, he just meets them. Okay? Jesus just meets John. Andrew brought Simon to Jesus. Remember, these are both fishermen. He said, let me come show. I need you to see this man named Jesus. Jesus looked at him and said, you are Simon, the son of John. Now remember, he never met him before. Meaning Jesus already knew who he was. Not only that, he's telling them his real name. Here it is. Jesus looked at him and said, you are Simon, son of John. You shall be called Cephas, which is translated Peter. So now here it is.
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0: shall be called Cephas, which is translated Peter. So now here it is. Who you were is Simon. Who you're going to be is Peter. Who you used to be was a clubber. Who you're going to be is a preacher. Who you used to be. Who you used to be versus, here it is, love thinks the best of you when it sees the worst in you. So when Jesus saw the worst in him, he called the best out of him. Not too many people can do that because they call you who they see you are versus who God has called you to be. He says this, Matthew 16. So the first time he says, I just met you. I know you think you're Simon, but you're called to be my rock. Then in Matthew 16, 17, then Jesus answered him, blessed, happy, and spiritually secure, favored by God, are you son of Jonah. Notice again, every time he calls him by his father's name, is trying to remind him, though you have a father, I'm your father, and I'm giving you the name I've called you to. See, your daddy called you this, but I'm calling you that. He says this, flesh and blood, mortal man, did not reveal to you, but my father in heaven. So now he's deputizing him and saying, now you hear my father's voice, because see, man could have told you what just dropped on you. So that means your antenna is in tune, and now I'm confirming who you are. Because a man could have told you this, my father. Now I'm bringing you into the priesthood, because now you hear right. Let's go back into John 21, main text. And again he said to him, second time, Simon, son of John, do you love me with total commitment? Now notice, the last time he says, do you love me more than these? Now he says, do you love me with total commitment? He said to him, yes, Lord, you know I love you. With deep personal affection, as a close friend. Jesus said to him, shepherd my sheep. First one was, feed my lambs, feed the baby sheep. The second was, shepherd my sheep. This is the pastoral role. So now he has to clarify, shepherding is different than feeding. See, now I feed you, but now I shepherd you. That means I guide you, I lead you, and the one thing we hate is I correct you. Because the hardest person to correct is the Christian who think they know it all. You want to get hurt? I'm going to tell you what hurts you. A Christian that know it all. Everyone say, neighbor, I don't know who he talking about. But when you talk about hurt feelings, Jesus said in 1 Corinthians 13, do everything in love. Sometimes you get so spiritual you don't understand what love is. I'm not going to ask you to raise your hands. But some of y'all have been hurt. Some people who they believe. And they're trying to fix you. Who are you? Judge not. You're not the judge of me. There's one judge. Why don't we worry about the speck in my hand when you got a hole? Say, neighbor, do you love me more than these? So this week we had this situation. Do you love me? Do you love me more than these? This is called liquid gold. This is better than crack. Right now, this week, people will fight for a container, fight in line, argue for some gas. The old Jomo, everyone said the old Jomo. I had some extra gas. I was gonna go on the corner and say $50 a gallon. Pimping ain't easy. No, do you love me more than these? Because this week, I saw people fighting for Petro, arguing for Petro, about to crash their car. No, you in line, drive right up in front of you. I said, well, we about to. It's amazing to me that people wait for hours for some gas, but you can't wait on the Lord. Get up early to get in line. I saw people sleeping at the gas station. No gas even coming. Park and sleep in the car, pillows and sheets, waiting for gas. It's amazing how all of a sudden you found patience. You sit your happy butt down and wait. Gas. He was stealing gas. Lord Jesus, gas. Say, neighbor, do you love me more than these? Look what the Bible says shepherding means. Acts 20 and 28 says this. Take care and be on guard for yourselves and for the whole flock over the Holy Spirit, which the Holy Spirit appointed you as overseers, to shepherd, to tend, to feed, and to guide the church of God, which he bought with his blood. 1 Peter 5:2 says this. He shepherd and guide and protect the flock of God among you, exercising oversight, not under compulsion, but voluntarily, according to the will of God, and not motivated by shameful gain, but with wholehearted enthusiasm. Let's go back in the main text, John 21:17. He says, he said to him a third time. Everyone say a third time. Say, neighbor, if someone asks you three times the same question, we got a problem. Simon, son of John, do you love me with deep affection, personal affection? As for me, as for a close friend, Peter grieved when he asked him the third time, do you really love me with deep affection, personal affection, as a close friend? And he says this, Lord, you know. Notice the first two times, he said, yeah, I love you. The last time he said, listen, you already know. Well, I'm not even going to prefer lie. I'm not going to say nothing. You know everything. You omniscient, omnipresent. You've been there the whole time. So whatever you say it is, it is. You know, Lord. As a close, Jesus said, feed my sheep. So now he went from feeding the lambs to shepherding the sheep, passion. Now I want you to also feed my mature believers too. So this is the whole job description. That's why some churches die. Because, see, they focus on the sheep and not the lambs. You got to feed both. So what happens sometimes in my teaching, people say, Pastor, you go this way and that way. I said, because, see, I still got to get the lambs. I said, the sheep know the word. You should be good. So sometimes I'll use some vernacular. I'll use some street stuff because I'm trying to get the lambs. Because the first person you're supposed to get is the lamb. So what happens, some of the sheep get mad because you feed the lambs. The Bible talks about this, that the disciples, people were arguing because they were worried about the food. Be mindful, the key is the lamb. Then you shepherd the sheep, and then you feed the sheep. So as mature believers, you should back up and let the lambs get fed so that they can be strong on their own. But the challenge is some sheep get mad because you have to switch to feed the. That's a whole sermon right there. So what happens, you see churches get old and die because they're focusing on the and not the. Boy, that's the whole leadership. That's the whole leadership class right there. Because if you don't focus on the lambs, they'll never become. So that's why as a mature believer, you have to give some balance so the pastor can teach the lambs while you sit and say, that's good, but it may not touch, tickle you like it used to. So now, that was my leadership lesson for you. Let's go back in for this Bible. Why did he ask three times? Let's go to Luke 22. The Bible says, Simon, Simon, Peter. Now let's walk it out. Shaky, shaky rock.
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3: 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I'm pro-Trump conservative Republican Mike Beltran, candidate for Congress, and I approve this message.
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9: With SRN News, I'm Keith Peters in Washington. Firefighters are tackling multiple fires in central England on a day that the UK recorded its hottest day of the year, as an intense stretch of hot weather continues to grip Europe. Thursday's fire outbreak along the West Midlands, which saw several houses burned to the ground, has been one of the most significant incidents the region's fire service has ever dealt with. The Pacific-based aircraft carrier USS George Washington has begun heading towards the Middle East, as reports have emerged of mental health and supply issues aboard the long-deployed USS Abraham Lincoln. The Lincoln has been supporting the U.S. war against Iran. On Wall Street, the Dow up by 69 points, the Nasdaq rose 214, the S&P advanced 50. More details at srnnews.com.
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14: Hello again, and thank you for tuning into Cherishing Scripture Radio. This is Pastor Brad Bailey from the Brandon Baptist Tabernacle in Brandon, Florida. And today we are continuing with our series that we're just simply calling Obsessed. It's a discussion of the spiritual disciplines. I found it shocking that the spiritual disciplines have been brought under scrutiny and under attack by some today who are podcasting, broadcasting, insisting that spiritual disciplines are not necessary in the life of the child of God. Well, here at Cherishing Scripture Radio, we disagree with that. We're looking at this subject matter from a biblical perspective. So get your copy of God's Word. Turn with us to the Gospel of Matthew chapter 6 in just a few moments. We're going to start talking about the spiritual discipline of prayer, and we'll do it in the same way that Jesus did it. He said, here's how not to do it, and then he said, here's how we should do it appropriately. So Matthew 6 will be our text in a moment. A quick reminder of the website, BrandonBaptistTabernacle.com. 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
3: Production of God's word, which in that case was the Old Testament, and disseminating that to synagogues. That's the scribes. The Pharisees gave themselves the responsibility of interpreting that word. So we have the writers of that word, the scribes of that word, and the interpreters of that word. Well, they counted themselves as experts on the word. Well, Jesus came to confront that self-proclaimed expertise. And the beginning of that confrontation starts in Matthew chapter 6. So I want to ask you, if you're able, in reverence to the word, to stand and turn with us there. I'll begin, for context purposes, reading in verse number 1. We will not go too far into the chapter, but let me begin Matthew chapter 6, verse number 1. I want you to look for the reason why I've chosen this passage to talk to you about spiritual disciplines. And you'll see three of those spiritual disciplines listed in this chapter. Let me begin in verse number 1. If you have your place there, church, will you say amen? Matthew 6, verse 1. Take heed that ye do not your alms before men. Spiritual discipline number 1, alms. Take heed that you do not your alms before men to be seen of them. Otherwise, ye have no reward of your Father which is in heaven. Therefore, when thou doest thine alms, do not sound a trumpet before thee, as the hypocrites do in the synagogues and in the streets, that they may have glory of men. Verily I say unto you, they have their reward. Hold on. Jesus just called somebody a hypocrite. Now, y'all know who he was talking about, and I know who he was talking about. I wonder if they know who he's talking about. And the hostilities are going to begin when he starts calling these scribes and Pharisees hypocrites. He says, verse 3, but when thou doest alms, let not thy left hand know what thy right hand doeth, that thine alms may be in secret, and thy Father which seeth in secret himself shall reward thee openly. That's spiritual discipline number 1, almsgiving. And then verse 5, this is where we want to dig in today. And when thou prayest, spiritual discipline number 2, prayer, thou shalt not be as the hypocrites are. I just need to pause a minute. Pardon me for so many interruptions here. But apparently, you can be a hypocritical giver and you can be a hypocritical prayer. Y'all agree with me on that? Jesus said that. Verse 5, and when thou prayest, thou shalt not be as the hypocrites are, for they love to pray standing in the synagogues and in the corners of the streets, that they may be seen of men. Verily I say unto you, they have their reward. But thou, when thou prayest, enter into thy closet. And when thou hast shut thy door, pray to thy Father which is in secret, and thy Father which seeth in secret shall reward thee openly. Verse 7, but when you pray, use not vain repetitions as the heathen do. He just called somebody a heathen. For they think that they shall be heard for their much speaking. And then he gives us the model prayer, our Father in heaven, hallowed be thy name. I'm not going to read that for now. But if you'll drop down to verse 16, the third spiritual discipline is highlighted. And it's the discipline of fasting. Verse 16, moreover, when ye fast, be not as the hypocrites of a sad countenance, for they disfigure their faces that they may appear unto men to fast. Verily I say unto you, they have their reward. But thou, when thou fastest, anoint thine head, wash thy face, that thou appear not unto men to fast, but unto thy Father which is in secret, and thy

0: Thy Father, which seeth in secret, shall reward thee openly. So we have two streams of teaching here. He, in this passage, teaches us how not to do these three things, and he teaches us how to do these three things. You can be seated. Thank you for your reverencing of God's word. We're not going to talk about all three of these today. We're only going to talk about one, and that is prayer. Now, the Bible says a lot about prayer. A lot. The Bible, in fact, tells us about people who pray in the morning, people who pray at night. It speaks of people who pray at noon, people who pray three times a day. It speaks of people who pray seven times a day, people who prayed at midnight, people who pray all night, people who pray before dawn, people who pray for days, people who pray for weeks, people who prayed long, people who prayed short. You remember the Apostle Peter when he's sinking in the water, "Lord, save me," right? You can't hardly fit in a King James prayer when you're sinking in the water. When you're sinking in the water, you're not going to be, "Oh, thou God of heaven that dost save from heaven and earth and dost do great and power." No, by that time, you're breathing in water. So sometimes we have to be able to pray long. Sometimes we have to pray short. There are people in the Bible who prayed kneeling. There are people who prayed standing. There are some who prayed lying on a bed. Some who prayed lying face down on the ground. Some who prayed, imagine this, hands up. Some prayed hands down. Some prayed hands out. In every way and in everywhere, people should pray. And what seems to be clear from Scripture is that it is not your posture or location that makes prayer possible. You don't have to be kneeling to pray. You don't have to bow your head and close your eyes to pray. We do that as a symbol of humility, but it's actually not required. In fact, most of my praying I do when I'm walking, so thank you, I'm not going to bow my head and close my eyes while I'm walking. And there's some of you pray while you're driving. I'd also recommend don't bow your head and close your eyes while you're driving. It's the condition of the heart, isn't it? It's the focus, the intents of the heart that motivates and makes our prayers what James 5:16 calls effectual. And when we pray with intensity, we are praying in a manner and in a way in which God is in contact and in communication with us. Now, I feel led to take a time out here and get away from the notes just to tell you, I thank God that He hears us when we pray. That means more to me as I age than it ever has before. Prayer is an essential part of the Christian life. It is like oxygen to us. We must be able to pray. And if you don't think this is essential, wait until you have a baby with a fever in the middle of the night and you can't get to the doctor or you can't get to the place of emergency. You need to be able to pray. Wait till you have a grandchild that has a bad diagnosis, or wait till you find out one of your relatives has been in a horrible automobile accident. You need to be able to pray at all times. Isn't that right, church? So the Pharisees had hijacked the discipline of prayer, and they were pretending that they were the teachers, that they were the ones who should be training people how to pray. Which leads to the question, where did these buzzards come from anyway? There's no mention of Pharisees in the Old Testament. They're just not there. But something interesting happens at the end of the Old Testament. There is what we call the 400 years of intertestamental silence. We call it the 400 years of silence, during which there's no prophecy and no word from God. Now, there you have it. When God is not speaking, there are some people who pretend that they know what to say on His behalf. Now, put it in park just a moment and listen to this. You have never heard this pastor tell you, God told me to tell you X, Y, and Z. You've never heard me do that. That is the essence of Phariseeism. And we preach the word, we deliver what God has already said in the scripture, but Phariseeism is the idea that if God is silent, and church, understand this with me, sometimes he is silent on an issue, or sometimes he is silent for some season of our lives. I've battled the silence of God before when, you remember David said, the heavens are as brass, and there's been seasons in my life where I've said, Lord, why, Lord, why, Lord, why? 1,000 times I've asked God why, and his silence was so excruciating. We want him to speak. Sometimes he does not. Have you experienced that, church? We want him to tell us what he's thinking, what he's doing. Sometimes he does not. Now, when you're in that position, you want to be extremely careful, because there's always a Pharisee around that will pretend to know what God would like to say to you.
1: Close there today. Once again, Pastor Brad Bailey with you from the Brandon Baptist Tabernacle in Brandon, Florida. Today we have seen how Pharisees want to hijack your prayer life, how Pharisees want to take over the spiritual disciplines and make them styled after their own will. Well, this is Foursquare condemned in Scripture. 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
4: 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In this hour of the world's greatest crisis, hear a unique revelation and message by Brother Ray Pringle, a man anointed to be a prophet of God. The voice of one crying in the wilderness, prepare ye the way of the Lord, make his path straight, as saith the prophet. And many of the children of Israel shall he turn to the Lord their God, and he shall go before him in the spirit and power of Elias, to turn the hearts of the fathers to the children, and the disobedient to the wisdom of the just, to make ready a people prepared.

Welcome to Radio's Most Challenging Hour, the Word of Prophecy broadcast, and I'm Brother Ray Pringle. And ladies and gentlemen, I truly do welcome you today to a true prophetic message out of your Holy Bible, which is the Word of Almighty God. And I call your attention to this profound truth, that this is a free voice, and this is a ministry of restoration with God's true prophetic message, restoring the guideposts, the beacons, the landmarks that are revealed in your Holy Bible, which blind and deceitful preachers and teachers have destroyed. Well, Jesus proclaimed in his lifetime and left it on record in our Holy Bible, this great proclamation, and ye shall know the truth, and the truth shall make you free. And it's talking about sin and its deadly consequences. And I pray today the Lord will give you ears to hear this true prophetic message sent by Holy Ghost anointing. We continue the message today entitled The Mind of Christ, but I'm going to deviate just a little bit from the script and get more prophetic today on a subtopic entitled Betrayed. And I begin with a scripture found from a prophetic forecast of Jesus Christ found in your Holy Bible, that is in Mark the 12th chapter, verse 12, where Jesus prophetically prognosticated this great warning. He said, "Now the brother shall betray the brother to death, and the father the son, and children shall rise up against their parents and shall cause them to be put to death." Betrayed. Another time Jesus exclaimed prophetically, "And you," and he's talking to Christians, "shall be betrayed by, both by parents and brethren and kinfolks and friends, and some of you," and of course that's to Christ's disciples, "shall they cause to be put to death." Luke 21 and verse 16. Ladies and gentlemen, he's talking about being betrayed. And betrayed means to lead astray, to seduce, to deliver to an enemy by treachery, to prove to be false, to be a traitor to. Well, ladies and gentlemen, politicians have betrayed us and it hurts. School teachers have betrayed our confidence we put in them and they've ruined our children. Parents have betrayed the trust of their children and now look what a mess our homes and our nation is in. But worst of all, ladies and gentlemen, preachers. Yes, preachers are the worst of the traitors and they've been the most treacherous. They betrayed God's people. They've seduced them and led them astray. Well, we've been betrayed. Preachers have betrayed the trust that God's people placed in them here in this last 35 or 40 years. And the scripture prophetically has warned us of this. "For the leaders of this people cause them to err," God said, "and they that led of them are destroyed." From Isaiah the 9th chapter, verse 6. Again, the great prophet of God exclaimed, Woe to the shepherds of Israel. You eat the fat, you clothe you with the wool, but you kill them that are fed, and you feed not the flock. You don't strengthen the disease. You haven't healed that which was sick. You haven't bound up that which was broken. Neither have you brought again that which was driven away. Neither have you sought that which was lost, but with force and cruelty have you ruled them. Ezekiel 34, verses 1 through 4. And again, one of the prophets exclaimed prophetically, "Woe be unto the pastors that destroy and scatter the sheep of my pasture, saith the Lord God." Jeremiah 23 and 1. Well, we look around and behold the treachery that our politicians have conspired and perpetrated and carried out against us citizens here of this great nation, that is through the radical elements driven by evil spirits of Antichrist that are polarized into a united political front against the majority. And today the vilest men and women are exalted, as God warned in the Holy Scriptures. And here it is, quote, "The wicked walk on every side when the vilest men are exalted." Psalm 12 and verse 8. Well, husbands and wives, fathers and mothers, they've betrayed the trust the children put in them, and now the dragon's teeth that we've sown, they've germinated and grown into a bitter harvest that we're all beginning to reap in this day of ours. Well, we go on and consider the facts of the matter. Ladies and gentlemen, we're destroying ourselves. We rebelled against our God and his inexorable laws. God's laws, ladies and gentlemen, when ignored or arrogantly broken, well, like the mighty tides of the sea, they sweep men and nations into the great judgments of God. This is a moral universe and established by God under his moral laws, and God is warned that whatsoever a person or a nation sows, they will also reap. Numbers 32 and 23, God warned, "Be sure
When you sin against the Lord, your sins will find you out. Another prophet cried prophetically, Hosea 8:7, they've sown the wind, and they shall reap the whirlwind. Well, the old archaic guidelines that have their origin in the Word of God, they're no longer tolerable to the unbelievers which crowd today's churches. Our churches are crowded today with unbelievers in the true Word of God. And you know what? They've all suddenly realized that after all, they're in the majority in these old Bible guidelines that are holiness and sanctification and purity and, you know, this idealism that Jesus Christ taught to live holy, to repent, to give up your sins and live a sin-free life. You know,

0: That's a threat to their ideal of absolute permissiveness. And they cry out, love is God our kind of love. The holiness and the good guys, well, they've just got to go. Well, hard times are coming, ladies and gentlemen, upon these rebels, and we will be involved into these hard times arising. Because rebellion against authority, permissiveness in behavior, rejection of Bible-established patterns of morals and ethics, and a despising of those which get specific and dogmatic about God, well, they despise these things, and these are the most dominating signs of the age in which we live. The United States and the Western cultured nations, ladies and gentlemen, there is arising right now a militantly hostile paganism that's absorbed in a form of religion. It's arising upon us swiftly, and it's viciously intent upon the elimination of the people who insist that God rules this whole universe. He punishes all sins. He reveals himself in the Holy Bible, and only through Jesus Christ, God's Son, is there redemption from sin and from hell. Well, as we look around and note today that our old society, well, our homes and schools and churches are all filled with young rebels in our streets, of course, with young savages that'll cut your throat for a quarter and give you a dime change. And we're living in a nation where education is a vastly overrated virtue because our whole educational system is corrupt and it is perverted. And our moral and political decline is going to end in complete disaster and disintegration because of this systematized profaneness that is epidemic in the schools, in our public life. Well, as we look around and see that our homes and churches, our national institutions, yes, ladies and gentlemen, the home, the church, the schools around us, we just can't survive the dissolution of these basic foundations and fountainheads of our strength. Discipline has all but appeared from both all these institutions that are our basic foundations, the home, the church, and the school. And there's very few remaining voices who speak with authority against this arising rebellion, against discipline, against authority, against the morality of God's word. Well, they have the fear of arousing the ire of children and church members, and now these old now women, Lord have mercy, preachers, they are like a bunch of wimps in the pulpit. They're not going to cry out against sin. As the prophet cried out in Isaiah 58:1, cry aloud, spare not, lift up thy voice like a trumpet, and show my people their transgression and the church their sins. Well, we must turn back quickly to God's book of authority and discipline. The Holy Bible or God's people are going to suffer the fate of the rebellious. I want to tell you something that's true. 90% of today's professing Christians live like heathens, and this is a national disgrace. And the cause of it is there has arisen a famine for hearing the word of God, even in the churches of America. It is a national disgrace. And we ought to be ashamed of ourselves. Well, America was great one time because we were good. During the third decade of the 19th century, Alexis de Tocqueville was French ambassador to this great nation. And in his own words, it was found in his memoirs after his death, de Tocqueville wrote of his experience as ambassador to this nation from France. Quote, I sought for the answer to the greatness of America. I sought for her greatness in her cities, her factories, her rivers and lakes, her mountains, her waterfalls, her seaports, and halls of government. I did not truly understand the greatness of America until I visited her churches and witnessed her pulpits aflame with righteousness. Then he continued to make this prophetic observation. America is good because, or is great because America is good. If America ever ceases to be good, then she will cease to be great. Unquote. And remember, this prophetic observation was made around 1835, and today the pulpits of America are not aflame with righteousness. They are filled with weaklings and soothsayers who have betrayed God and his people and their families. And ladies and gentlemen, I want you to remember this great truth. The spirit of our age is defiance against God, and rebellion against God's word is found only in our Holy Bible. And God is warned, fools make a mock at sin. Well, I pray that you won't be foolish, but be wise enough to turn from your sins, Because there's another great scripture in our Holy Bible that says, a wise man fears and departs from evil, but a fool rageth and continues in his sins. Remember, it's the love and the goodness of God that leads us to repentance from our sins and to eternal life. Romans 2 and verse 4. Shall we pray? Our Father and our God, I pray that you'll hear the cry of your servant and the cry of every penitent, sinner, backslider, or lukewarm Christian. We pray, oh God, that you'll convict and you'll help them to turn back to favor, divine favor, through old-fashioned repentance. And don't let them use that old alibi and excuse that the devil made me do it. For Jesus said, when you know the truth, turn to the truth, and the truth shall make you free. Free from sin and its so deadly and damnable consequences. We ask in Jesus' name, and amen. This is Brother Ray Pringle. You've heard another Word of Prophecy broadcast. Our mailing address is Word of Prophecy Fellowship, Post Office Box 10200, Jacksonville, Florida 32207. Ladies and gentlemen, God is not through with this nation. This is a Christian nation where these humanists and old vagabond critics out here want to, they deny it, but it is a Christian nation. It was founded by our God-fearing, patriotic forefathers, and they designed it under the motto, In God We Trust. Well, he built it, God built it, designed it, and he's not through with this nation. He's going to pour out his four-sword judgments to break the pride of our power and lead us to repentance. We know better than what we're doing. Our lifestyles are pagan and heathen, and God is going to bring his sword judgments upon us to humble our hearts. So look up. God bless you. Well, I pray that you'll write me this week. If you're not receiving our monthly magazine, please write and request it. 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We need them, please. Write me to Brother Ray Pringle, Box 10200, Jacksonville, Florida, 32207. God grip your heart in this message until the next broadcast is my prayer.
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2: With us are news. I'm Keith Peters in Washington. A surrogate who gave birth in Texas to a California couple's child is embroiled in a legal battle. She gave birth to a boy with a severe birth defect Wednesday and is attempting to gain custody of the child. The birth came after a judge in Texas ordered a hospital to provide life-sustaining care. The surrogate said the couple pressured her to end the pregnancy after learning of the diagnosis. Firefighters are tackling multiple fires in central England on a day that the UK recorded its hottest day of the year as an intense stretch of hot weather continued to grip Europe. Thursday's fire outbreak across the West Midlands, which saw several houses burned to the ground, has been one of the most significant incidents the region's fire service has ever dealt with. More details at srnnews.com.
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7: It is necessary for me to fulfill all righteousness. 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
8: 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And while you're there, look for Pastor Brian's book, Unlimited Grace. Dr. Chappell reminds us of the power and mercy of God's grace that motivates and inspires us to serve our Heavenly Father. Let's hear now from Dr. Brian Chappell, as he shares the lesson, The Temptations of the King.

0: He was in the fight of his life. Some of you know the story. I saw that was actually on TV last night. James Braddock, washed up prize fighter, obscure now, dock worker, who by a set of improbable circumstances gets to fight for the World Heavyweight Championship. It's amazing that he gets the shot, but it's all a setup. A setup by the managers of the opposing fighter. Because as great as it looks that the obscure James Braddock would be able to fight to gain riches for an impoverished family, to give hope to a nation that's in the middle of the Great Depression, where the underdog everyone hopes will win, there's just one little problem in the scheme. It is the huge opponent, Max Baer, a vicious fighter who has already killed two men in the ring. James Braddock, to reclaim a world championship, has to fight Max Baer. It will not be a fair fight, and everybody knows it. And so on the night of the fight, as Braddock is preparing with his managers in the locker room, everyone is nervous, afraid of what is about to happen. And Braddock's wife enters the locker room. The managers try to stop her. No distraction now. We don't need tears. We don't need fear now. Go. And she looks at the managers and she withers them with a look. You get out of my way. I'm going to talk to my husband. And she goes to him and she locks her eyes on him. And the woman that we have learned through the movie has faced poverty and abuse much of her life. Speaks to her husband. Maybe I understand some of what it means to fight. You just remember who you are. You're the bulldog of Bergen, the pride of New Jersey. You're everybody's hope and the kid's hero. But most of all, you are the champion of my heart. James Braddock. She reminds him of his purpose. He's everybody's hope. He's the one who's supposed to lead the nation, if not the children, out of hopelessness. But what really gives him strength is the knowledge that beyond the fight, perhaps even beyond the defeat, is the love of that one that will not bend. It's so much what is happening in this passage. As you see the account that almost becomes fabled in our minds of Jesus facing the great temptation. In the movies, it's sometimes made extravagant, sometimes it's just made perverted. But what we are being told is that as Jesus was being tempted, not only was he being tempted in every way such as we ourselves are being tempted, but just as he was tempted in all those ways, he is resisting by the very means that God makes available to us, so that we recognize when we believe God's love must fail. He can't hold me through this fight. He can't hold me beyond my losing this fight. When we fear our temptations cannot be overcome or forgiven, God is saying, you just remember this. You are the champion of my heart. And everything that is written here is written to give us the strength of understanding his love that will not let us go. The love is on display as we begin to understand a sacrifice is being prepared for us in this passage. As we have gone through the various Old Testament passages, we recognize that in the Old Testament, the people of God, to be made right with God, they offered animal sacrifices. A lamb without blemish. A washed animal made right before God, not because the animal was sufficient, but because an object lesson was being taught. A life would be given for a life, the innocent for the guilty. And ultimately that would come to fulfillment in the lamb slain from the foundations of the world, as the book of Revelation says, when Jesus Christ himself would come. But he must be proven pure, made right. How does that happen? Not from obscurity, not isolation from the world's problems. Rather, he is tested for his purity, for his righteousness. And ultimately, it is that test that we are made to see. As the Father is not only washing the Lamb, as any worshiper in the Old Testament would have to do when he brought his sacrifice, but the Father is actually scouring the sin of the world off of his Son, that he might be the perfect sacrifice for all humanity. So that we would understand the purpose, the Spirit actually begins to express it to us. In the very first words of verse 1, Jesus was led up by the Spirit into the wilderness. When I hear Jesus was led, I'm thinking of those words of Isaiah the prophet in the Old Testament. He was led as a sheep to be slaughtered. But in this case, it's not the Roman soldiers who come to my mind when I think of Jesus being led to slaughter. It's not Pilate, the Roman governor. It's not the Jewish leaders. It's not even the disciples who betrayed Jesus. It's the Spirit who led Jesus into the wilderness for this temptation. The Gospel of Mark, the very next gospel after Matthew, even makes it more explicit. That tells us just after Jesus was baptized and that voice came from heaven that says, "This is my Son in whom I am well pleased." We are told immediately the Holy Spirit drove him into the desert to be tested of Satan. It's not a limousine that he's driving. This is the language of herding. As a sheep to be slaughtered, he is driven by the Holy Spirit in the desert because he has to be tested. It's what Jesus himself would say to John the Baptist. It is necessary for me to fulfill all righteousness. What you've not been able to do, what humanity has not been able to accomplish, God will accomplish in his Son by making him perfect and therefore perfectly equipped to be the sacrifice that is needed. It is not Satan, ultimately, that drives Jesus in the desert. We know from Jesus' own words. Do you remember? When Jesus ultimately stands at the end of his earthly ministry before Pilate and will not answer in a way to defend himself from the crucifixion, Pilate says to Jesus, "Will you not speak to me? Do you not know I have the authority to release you or to crucify you?" And Jesus says to Pilate, "You would have no authority whatsoever were not it given to you by the one above." It is God who takes Jesus on this journey, and he does it for a very specific purpose, to make clear to us the Spirit's provision for us, a perfect sacrifice being made. And he is made that way first by resisting the temptations that we face in the very same dimensions that we face them. What is the first temptation? Verse 3, the tempter came and said to Jesus, "If you are the Son of God, command these stones to become loaves of bread." Now, he's been 40 days and 40 nights in the desert. He's hungry. And Satan says, "If you are the Son of God, make the stones bread." Establish your identity. Show what will give your life meaning and satisfaction by some physical means. It's the Satan tempting Jesus to say, "You may find your life's meaning, your identity, in something physical, like bread." And we dismiss it because we don't struggle in the same way until we recognize it is that physical temptation that so often grabs us. We think, what will make me satisfied, what will give my life meaning, is if I can get the right promotion, get the right mansion, get the right person, get the right ecstasy, get the right experience. If I can just get this thing, I'll be satisfied. But Jesus said to the woman at the well, do you remember, if you try to get satisfaction out of the wells of this world, you will just stay thirsty. The physical things are not going to satisfy you. You get the mansion, what do you want? Bigger mansion. You get the sex, what do you want? More sex. You get the big paycheck, what do you want? Bigger paycheck. You go to Canada, you get a big fish, what do you want? Bigger fish! You're never satisfied. What you get physically only draws you to want more of it. Jesus ultimately said, Book of John, my bread is to do the will of him who sent me. That when it's all said and done, what ultimately will give your heart satisfaction is not what you've accumulated, not what you've experienced, but the profound understanding, I lived for my Lord. What brought him glory, what brought his name fame, what brought his purposes to bear in the lives of others was my goal. And I was willing to live for him rather than live for some physical experience.
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0: What ultimately will give your heart satisfaction is not what you've accumulated, not what you've experienced, but the profound understanding, I lived for my Lord. What brought him glory, what brought his name fame, what brought his purposes to bear in the lives of others was my goal. And I was willing to live for him rather than live for some physical experience. Of course, other people say other things. A number of you who are young enough to know the names will know that the names that are in the news a lot right now in popular entertainment are Kesha and Ariana Grande. And Christians talk about them because their lyrics are sexually charged and vulgar. And so we just tend to talk in complaint about them. We ought to be in deep prayer, recognizing that what has now come to the surface in the lives of those who are so popular and so popularizing its sexual satisfaction that will ultimately give you satisfaction is young women who themselves have been sexually abused and are going through eating disorder problems and addictive issues and doing anything to forget what life is really like and promising to everybody else sexual experience will satisfy when their lives in various rehab clinics say that didn't really satisfy at all. It's before us all the time. And what God is saying is, I want you to know that Jesus also thought life would have meaning if he could just have something to eat, physically be satisfied. It's what Esau did. He sold his birthright for a little stew. But not you. You must recognize that ultimately what will satisfy your heart is to do the will of the Father who put you here. There is another temptation. It's not just physical satisfaction that tempts us. It is spiritual substitution. If you remember in verses 5 and 6, the devil took Jesus to the holy temple, holy city, set him on the pinnacle of the temple and said to him, if you are the Son of God, throw yourself down, for it is written, he will command his angels concerning you. On their hands they will bear you up, lest you strike your foot against a stone. Now, isn't that interesting? Satan is quoting scripture to tempt Jesus. And you think, what is he doing? He's actually tempting the Lord Jesus to idolatry. He is saying, Jesus, put God on a leash. Just, tempt him to do something big and splashy and showy. And by putting God at your disposal, getting him to do what you want, you'll prove you are the Son of God. It would be the opposite. He would actually be denying he was the Son of God if he's trying to put God on, make God perform for you. And you recognize it's so often the case. It's the nature of all idolatry. The wonderful New York City pastor, Tim Keller, reminds us always, what is idolatry? It is good things made into ultimate things. Sexual relationship, wonderful thing. But if it's the ultimate thing, what you're living for, what you're willing to sacrifice, your purity, your marriage, your happiness for, it destroys you. Your idolatry, your God will destroy you. Work to make a living, to support a family, to advance in God's purpose, wonderful. But workaholism, where you begin to serve the job to get it to give you what you want, becomes a form of idolatry. It's always that way. What we think we are controlling ultimately will control us. The anthropologists say what? We make our tools, and then our tools make us. We're formed by what we use. We're formed by what we're paying attention to. Watch it anytime, those of you who are grandparents, the newest grandbaby enters the room. That little bit of nothing. And an intelligent, mature, able adults begin to do this. Oh, Gucci, Gucci, Gucci, where did it be? Who's in control of that person? The baby is. We're trying to get a response out of the baby, and we get controlled by wanting that response. You try to get your God to operate on your leash, your performance, and ultimately you'll do anything to get that God to perform for you. You become a slave of your own idol. And you may not even recognize how it is happening. In some of the recent commemorations for 9/11, I read a commentary by the Christian commentator Jim Dennison. He told the account of Christina Stanton, young woman in New York City, who watched the first plane go into the Twin Towers from her balcony apartment. And as she was standing on her balcony, the next plane went by within 500 feet of her, the exhaust knocking her down, the sound temporarily making her deaf. And then the building. And as the buildings began to fall, she and her husband ran to the ground floor to try to escape the destruction that was so close. But as they were running through the streets, as oxygen is being taken out of the air by the debris falling from the sky, they both began to fall to the ground. She said to her husband, "Are we going to die?" And his response was to begin reciting the Lord's Prayer, "Our Father, which art in heaven, hallowed be thy name." She was honest about what he was doing when she wrote about it later. Before 9/11, I would call myself somebody who went to church on Sundays, but really hadn't internalized the Bible, internalized who Jesus said he was, who I am in him. When the attacks happened, I learned I don't have control over God. The Bible was not saying you just say the right words and God will do what you want. You work hard and God will give you prospering like you never knew. That's what I believed. That the Bible was something like a rabbit's foot. You just rub it like Satan wants you to and get what you want. Like you would do an idol or a genie in a bottle. That's not God. She said, "I finally began to understand that what Christians do is submit every day to the power of the Holy Spirit. Instead of trying to get God to do my will, to seek God's glory over my own and living for heaven on earth," which is actually what her husband was praying. "Lord, do your will on earth as it is in heaven." That's what the Lord's Prayer was, that I would be submitting my will to the Lord, not getting God to dance to my tune. That would be an idol. That is not God. Such a prayer, if that's all we're doing, reciting the Lord's Prayer like an incantation, reading the Bible to get enough brownie points with God that he'll do what we want. Such a prayer is not magic. It's not a superstitious chant to get God to perform our will for our desires as any good idol should. Ultimately, she wrote, I recognize prayer is placing God on the throne of my heart and seeking his will for my life. Such a different perspective. It's what Jesus was willing to say when he said, my bread is to do the will of him who sent me. My heart wants to honor my Father. I'm not putting him on a leash. I set my face like a flint to Jerusalem to fulfill his will, knowing the cross awaits me there. Because it's his will, ultimately, that he is being called to glorify.
2: Hello, friends. This is Pastor Brian. Thank you so much for listening today. I know that right now there are many within the sound of my voice who may be suffering under serious trials. Maybe your trial is a physical illness, or maybe it's a mental or emotional trial from loss or fear or anger that afflicts you with depression or anxiety. Whatever it is, God sees, God hears, and God knows. So right now, I'm going to pray for you. And we're going to trust God to do a work in your mind, your heart, and your body by the power of his Holy Spirit. Heavenly Father, when your Son was on this earth, he pointed to the flowers of the field and said that you make them beautiful even when they do not last very long. He reminded us that you care for the birds of the air even though they cannot care for themselves, and that you love us far more than they. And the greatest evidence of your wisdom, power, and love is that you sent Jesus to live and die for each of us. Father, if you care so much for the flowers of the field, the birds of the air, and the eternity of our souls, please let us rest in the assurance of your holy, wise, and powerful will for what is best in our lives. We know the will of God will never take us where the grace of God will not keep us. So heal, strengthen, and forgive as you know is best. Then we will be truly blessed and find the rest of mind, body, and heart that you promise for all who love you. We pray this in Jesus' name. Amen.
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10: With SRN News, I'm Keith Peters in Washington. A surrogate who gave birth in Texas to a California couple's child is embroiled in a legal battle. She gave birth to a boy with a severe birth defect Wednesday and is attempting to gain custody of the child. The birth came after a judge in Texas ordered a hospital to provide life-sustaining care. The surrogate said the couple pressured her to end the pregnancy after learning of the diagnosis. Firefighters are tackling multiple fires in central England on a day that the UK recorded its hottest day of the year as an intense stretch of hot weather continued to grip Europe. Thursday's fire outbreak across the West Midlands, which saw several houses burned to the ground, has been one of the most significant incidents the region's fire service has ever dealt with. More details at srnnews.com.
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14: As Joseph drew near, we can almost hear his cheerful hail, "Shalom, my brothers, peace be unto you." But with a howl of rage, they leaped upon him. One twisted his arms, another rent off his robe, another spurned it savagely in the mud. Another flung the young man on his back, another kicked him in the ribs. "Now then, dreamer, tell us one of your dreams." Like a pack of dogs, they snapped and snarled at him, all their passions aflame.
15: Most of us can trust our own families in times of need. In fact, a famous quote from the movie The Godfather says the strength of a family, like the strength of an army, lies in its loyalty to each other. But today, Pastor Steve tells us that in the book of Genesis, chapters 37 to 50, that Joseph, the son of Jacob, had a much different experience with his brothers. Their jealousy of Joseph had them plotting an evil scheme that would sell him into slavery. Thank you for tuning in to Verse by Verse today with Pastor Steve Kreloff, the teaching pastor of Lakeside Community Chapel in Clearwater, Florida. And now, let's get back to Pastor Steve with today's message.
14: These verses reveal that Joseph's brothers had such deep-rooted hostility towards him that as soon as they saw him coming, and I would venture to say he wasn't hard to spot with that multicolored coat on, probably nobody in the world had anything that looked just like that. Well, their immediate reaction was to kill him. Do you understand the intensity of their hatred? They weren't tempted to kill him. They had already thought of this in their heart. It wasn't like, well, should we? I don't know. He's our brother. They were looking for an opportunity to do this. There's not even a debate here. This is a crisis waiting to happen. Their anger had reached a point. It had built to such a boiling point that all they needed was the right opportunity. Listen, we're out here in the middle of nowhere. Who would know it? Our dad's not here. We can do this. In fact, let's do it. And Joseph walked right into the explosion of their pent-up emotions. So they said, let's kill this dreamer. Let's throw him in a pit and then tell our dad that a wild animal devoured him. And you know what? They would have done exactly that, except that one of the brothers, Reuben, spoke up and objected to this. verses 21 through 22. God used Reuben, even though he wasn't the nicest of fellows himself. Verse 21, but Reuben heard this, and he rescued him out of their hands and said, let us not take his life. Now remember, Joseph hasn't arrived yet. They're just talking amongst themselves. Reuben further said to them, shed no blood. Throw him into this pit that's in the wilderness, but do not lay hands on him, that he might rescue him out of their hands to restore him to his father.

0: Life can be messy, but you don't have to figure it out alone.
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3: Bed and mentions it. So this was a sore spot. So it may be that Reuben's doing this to get back in his father's good eyes. So regardless of why Reuben protected Joseph, his suggestion was accepted by the other brothers. And so they decided not to kill him. Instead, they would just throw him in a pit. We're not talking about a little tar pit here. A pit was an artificial cistern for the collection of water. It was deep. Obviously, this didn't have, as the text will tell us, didn't have any water in it now, but it would collect rainwater. But it was empty at this point. So they threw him in there, and their plan was just let him die by starvation and dehydration. And that's what would have happened. We read in verses 23 and following. So it came about when Joseph reached his brothers, now he gets there, that they stripped Joseph of his tunic, the very colored tunic that was on him. And they took him and threw him into the pit. Now the pit was empty without any water in it. Then they sat down to eat a meal. Let's just stop here at this point. Notice the first thing they did when Joseph arrived was strip him of that robe. Why? They despised that robe. Because that robe represented everything they hated him for. That robe spoke of the status of being the firstborn. They reminded them that he actually said, I dream that you're going to bow down to me. And they say, away with this dreamer. We'll put an end to this. He'll never dream again. His dreams can't be fulfilled. We'll make sure of that. There's just no way that they're going to acknowledge Joseph as their superior. That's what's behind their intense animosity. So they attack him. They strip him of his robe. They throw him into a dry cistern. Now, Scripture just presents it to us as like a matter of fact. But picture it in your minds, the violence here. One Bible teacher graphically imagined the scene to be like this. As Joseph drew near, we can almost hear his cheerful hail. Shalom, my brothers, peace be unto you. But with a howl of rage, they leaped upon him. One twisted his arms, another rent off his robe, another spurned it savagely in the mud. Another flung the young man on his back, another kicked him in the ribs. Now then, dreamer, tell us one of your dreams. Like a pack of dogs, they snapped and snarled at him, all their passions aflame. Sort of reminds you of what they did to the Lord Jesus and hitting him and spitting on him. And if Joseph is we suggested as a type of Christ, this is very reminiscent what they would do to Jesus and the violence there. But it gives you a little picture of this. It isn't just that they took him and gently lowered him to a cistern. Violence. But notice what they did after this. Verse 25, which I think is one of the most incredible statements in all of Genesis, and it's easy to overlook, but it has arrested my attention this week. Then they sat down to eat a meal. I wonder who said grace. I wonder if they could pray at this point. How callous do you have to be? This is incredible. Can you imagine these men? Their anger, they've worked up into such a fury and they've worked hard at beating up Joseph. Now they've got a little appetite. So they sit down for lunch. And all the while, Joseph pleads and begs for his life and these guys go on eating. How callous can you be? Now, how do we know that Joseph was pleading for his life? You actually wouldn't know it from Genesis 37. It doesn't say that. However, there is a scene that takes place 22 years later in Genesis, Genesis 42, verse 21. When Joseph's brothers, with a guilty conscience, remember how they treated him. And it's that very setting of while they ate their food. Watch this. Genesis 42, verse 21. Then they said to one another, truly we are guilty concerning our brother because we saw the distress of his soul when he pleaded with us, yet we would not listen. Therefore, this distress has come upon us. Guys who have a guilty conscience. We heard him. While they were eating, Joseph, can you imagine, was crying out for his life. Don't leave me here. I'll die. I beg of you, spare my life. And they went on eating. And that's about as bad as it gets. They paid no attention to his cries. Just murderers. But while they were eating, something significant happened that they didn't intend to happen, but God is sovereign. Verse 25, all the way to verse 28. Then they sat down to eat a meal, and as they raised their eyes and looked, behold, a caravan of Ishmaelites was coming from Gilead, with their camels bearing aromatic gum and balm and myrrh on their way to bring them down to Egypt. Judah said to his brothers, what profit is there for us to kill our brother and

0: cover up his blood. Come, let us sell him to the Ishmaelites and not lay our hands on him, for he's our brother, our own flesh. And his brothers listened to him. Then some Midianite traders, and by the way, Moses is using the term Midianite and Ishmaelite interchangeably, both sons of Abraham. Then some Midianite traders passed by, so they pulled him up and lifted Joseph out of the pit and sold him to the Ishmaelites for 20 shekels of silver. Thus, they brought Joseph into Egypt. So, spotting a caravan of traders on their way to Egypt. They're eating, they look up, and lo and behold, just at the right time, no coincidence, a caravan of traders is coming who are on their way to Egypt. And Judah, another brother, suggested to his brothers that instead of leaving Joseph to die, we could sell him as a slave. We'll kill two birds with one stone. We get rid of this irritating brother of ours, and we make some money in the process. But this just drips of hypocrisy. He says, after all, he is our brother. We wouldn't want to do anything evil to him. Like he cares. Like anybody cares. But that's what they did. They sold him to these traders for 20 shekels of silver. That was the going price for a young slave, not a mature slave, but a young slave in those days. And they sold him to some of Abraham's descendants through the line of Ishmael, and they brought Joseph down to Egypt. Now, those are some of the details of the story. What's the principle here? How can God use such evil to bring about his plan? Well, the story of Joseph passionately crying out for his life has a great deal to say to us. Because there are times when you've suffered or will suffer some grave injustice in your life, and you know what? You cry out, but nobody seems to care. Your pain will be met with the same kind of calloused indifference that Joseph's cries were met with. And the people who hurt you will just continue on their merry way, either oblivious to what is going on in your life or just not caring, while you are suffering in deep pain. Maybe you've had that experience. And like Joseph crying from the pit, you will discover how terrible and horribly cruel people can be in their indifference towards one another. And during those times of suffering, you'll be tempted to think, does God even care? Does God really care for me? Does he hear my cry? And you know what? The answer is absolutely yes, with thousands of exclamation points. God does care and God does hear your cries. How do we know this? Well, for one thing, the whole tenor of Scripture cries loudly that God cares. There are specific statements that God cares. The psalmist went over this over and over and over again. My soul be lifted up in your countenance, though evil is done upon thee, yet I will hope in God. I mean, all through the Scriptures, but if you didn't have any other place in Scripture that teaches that, you certainly would know that God is not distant and he cares and he does hear our cries by the story of Joseph. You see, while Joseph was calling out to his brothers to spare his life and they didn't care, God did hear and he did care and God heard his cries of affliction. And just at the right time, he sent some traitors to deliver him, though Joseph had no clue that this was God's deliverance. He sent traitors to deliver him and bring him to Egypt, and God's unfolding plan is working out. I don't think Joseph understood it at the time. In fact, I know he didn't understand it at the time. And when you and I go through things, we don't understand it at the time, what God is doing. And when you think God's not answering, God is answering. It's just that we don't know how those answers are coming. But he is not aloof. He is not distant from you. God's purpose was to bring Joseph to Egypt in order to raise him up to deliver his people. And as I said, though Joseph could not understand it, God was using the evil of his brothers to accomplish his plan for him. And if you're in a pit these days, feeling alone and thinking that nobody cares, no one's interested in you, I want to assure you that that may be true of certain people, and it shouldn't be, but that is probably reality. But I want to assure you from God's word that he does care. And he is answering your prayers. Even though you may not see these answers, they are there. How about that statement by Peter in 1 Peter chapter 5, casting all your care upon him? Why? For he cares for you. He does care for you. Like Joseph, you cannot understand right now how he's using these painful times in your life and how any good could come of this, but that's why we trust him. We don't see it. If we saw it, it wouldn't be faith. The just shall live by faith. For now, you just need to trust God. Imagine how incredible this is. He sends some Ishmaelite traders at just the right time who just happened to be going to Egypt where God wants Joseph. If he could do that, he can send some people and events and situations and orchestrate events in your life to bring about his plan for you at just the precise time. I mean, it's while they were eating, these guys came by. Amazing. So Joseph's now on his way to Egypt. God's plan is unfolding. Sold as a slave by his brothers, but apparently one of his brothers was not present, Reuben, who wanted to deliver him. Maybe he was away taking care of the sheep. Maybe he was doing something else. We don't know. He had planned to rescue Joseph, and now he comes back, unknown to him what had happened, and he's shocked to find Joseph missing. Verses 29 through 30. Now Reuben returned to the pit, and behold, Joseph was not in the pit, so he tore his garments. He returned to his brothers and said, "The boy is not here. As for me, where am I to go?" He discovers that Joseph is gone, and Reuben just panics. As the eldest brother, I told you, he is responsible for Joseph's welfare. Now he's gone. What's he going to tell his father? "Oh, we throw him in a pit, but I plan to come back and rescue him." Who's going to believe that? So after the brothers apparently informed him what took place and gave him part of his share of the money, they now concoct a deceptive plan to tell their father Jacob a lie about Joseph. And Reuben joins their plan to deceive Jacob by telling him that a ferocious animal ate your son. Verses 31 through 35. So they took Joseph's tunic and slaughtered a male goat and dipped the tunic in the blood, and they sent the varicolored tunic and brought it to their father and said, "We found this. Please examine it to see whether it's your son's tunic or not." Then he examined it and said, "It is my son's tunic. A wild beast has devoured him. Joseph has surely been torn to pieces." So Jacob tore his clothes and put sackcloth on his loins and mourned for his son many days. Then all his sons and all his daughters, and apparently means daughters-in-law, arose to comfort him, but he refused to be comforted. And he said, "Surely I will go down to Sheol in mourning for my son." So his father wept for him. Let's stop there. In addition to the evil of what they did to Joseph, now on top of that, they commit more evil by deceiving Jacob to believing that his son was dead. They dipped Joseph's robe in the blood of a slain goat. They brought it to Jacob and they said, "Is this," they won't even say Joseph's name. They hate him so much. "Is this your son's robe?" And so Jacob concludes, "Yes, it's my son's robe. There's blood on it. It must be that he was torn to shreds by an animal." He didn't have DNA testing. So he just puts two and two together, and he thinks that Joseph is dead. Now, it is quite ironic that Jacob, who is the master of deceiving others, is now deceived by his own sons. And if you recall, his first major deception had to do with killing some goats. Remember, Rebekah, his mother, said, "Kill two goats. I'll prepare a savory dish for your father, Isaac, and you bring it to him, and he'll think that you're Esau." Now, all these years later, he's an old man, and a goat is killed. The blood is used, and it's deceiving him. We do reap what we sow. Jacob set an example of deception and scheming before his children, and they followed that example. Where did they pick this up? Sinful nature could teach them enough of this, but also they followed his example, and it came back to haunt him. So be careful of the example that you're setting. You do reap what you sow. But Jacob doesn't know that he's been deceived. He really believes that his favored son, Joseph, is dead. So he mourns. He refuses to be comforted by the family. This goes on and on. How does this relate to God using evil in our lives for good? The chapter very clearly makes a contrast between the rotten, callous, evil behavior of his brothers and the grieving heart, caring heart of Jacob. When you look at this, Jacob's the only one who cared about Joseph. The brothers didn't care. You might think, well, didn't Reuben care? I don't think so. I think Reuben cared more about himself than about Joseph. He had responsibility as the oldest son. I don't think he cared about him. Certainly the Ishmaelite traders didn't care about Joseph. It was business. The only one who grieved over Joseph was his father. And his grief was so deep that 20 years later, in Genesis 42, verse 36, he's still grieving. Folks, when evil comes upon you, here's the comfort. You can take comfort in the fact that you have a heavenly father who cares about you. He does grieve over those who mistreat you. He does love you, and he's promised to care for you, even when you wonder, where is he? Why isn't he meeting my needs? He is meeting your needs. He does care about you. In Matthew chapter 6, Jesus goes into great lengths to explain that you have a heavenly father who takes care of the birds. He takes care of grass, and you're much more important to him than birds and lawns. You know what? The pagans, they seek all these things, but you don't have to worry about anything because you have a heavenly father who cares. That's why he says, don't worry about tomorrow because you have a heavenly father who takes care of you. He does care about you. You may feel alone. You may feel that God is aloof. You may feel he's distant, but I know he's not. Psalm 23 is perhaps the most well-known portion of the Bible, certainly the most well-known portion of the Old Testament. Psalm 23 Verse 4 is a statement that you hear almost every funeral, almost every memorial service, but it is a statement for the living, not the dead. Watch this. Even though I'm alive and I'm walking through the valley of the shadow of death, I'm not dead yet. I'm walking through this dark valley. I fear no evil. Why? For you're with me. It's not a promise for the dead. It's a promise for the living. When you go through the times of evil being inflicted upon you, God is with you. God does care. David said, your rod and your staff, they comfort me. Not only will God comfort you, but he'll deliver you in his own time, his own perfect, proper time. He will work out your evil situation for good. And we see this illustrated in Joseph's life. The last verse of the chapter, verse 36, says, meanwhile, the Midianites sold him in Egypt to Potiphar, Pharaoh's officer, the captain of the bodyguard. Not only did God send these traitors to pass by Joseph's brothers at just the precise time, but he also made sure that Joseph was sold to the right man. There was a man in Egypt by the name of Potiphar who was the captain of Pharaoh's bodyguard. Now, why is Potiphar important? Because Potiphar will eventually do an injustice himself to Joseph. He'll put Joseph in prison, and in prison, Joseph will meet someone who will tell Pharaoh when he gets out of prison about Joseph's ability to interpret dreams. Pharaoh will call for Joseph, and Joseph will interpret his dream to Pharaoh, Pharaoh's dream, and it's through that encounter that Pharaoh will elevate Joseph to be prime minister of Egypt, and thus he will deliver his people, and ultimately he will deliver the world. All why? Because these people, these Ishmaelites, came at the right time, sold them to the right man. See, God orchestrates it all. They meant it for evil. God was working out his plan. Now, I don't know what you're going through right now. Could be some injustice, some grave injustice, some evil, some suffering that is very, very painful. But I want you to know God knows all about it, and he'll use even this evil to accomplish his good. You must trust him. And even now, without understanding it, God is controlling all the events of your life in order to accomplish his perfect plan. I've told you this before, but it's worth repeating now. A great statement by Charles Spurgeon: when we cannot see the hand of God, we can trust the heart of God. Let's bow for prayer. Joseph never read, as I said, Romans 8:28, but he certainly experienced it. God is so sovereign that all things, even evil, is used by him for good. And you know, the greatest evil in the world was not even inflicted upon Joseph. The greatest evil was inflicted upon Jesus Christ, perfect God, the God-man, in his death. That's the worst of evil. That people actually crucified Jesus, condemned him to death. How could that be? But it was. They crucified Christ, and yet, while they're responsible for their sin, God used that horrible evil to bring about so great a salvation. That's the amazing thing. Have you ever trusted Christ for that salvation? It came out of evil, and yet, a statement in Isaiah 53 said, it pleased the Father to bruise him. It was God's pleasure, even though he hated the evil behind it. Have you ever trusted Jesus Christ for your salvation? Or are you going to die in your sin? If you die in your sin, the Bible says you go to hell. If you trust Jesus Christ, you're forgiven. Still a sinner, but you're forgiven. He'll transform you, he'll change you, and he'll give you eternal life. I urge you to come to Christ. Don't delay it another day. You may not have today. You may not have tomorrow. If you're a believer in the Lord, we're going to give you an opportunity. Just speak to him for a few moments now. Thank him as you look back in your life and how he's used all things in your life, both good and bad, to accomplish good things. I think he delights to have us praise him for these things. So I'm going to give you a few moments to think back on all the things that maybe you've chafed under, and yet God has used it to make you more like Christ and to direct you in life and to bring you to the place where you are today. And he's still doing those things. So let's praise him for that, and then I'll close in prayer. I do want to invite those who want to accept Christ after the service to come up to the front here. We will have some new members here. You can just move off to the side, let's say by the organ, and one of our elders will be there to speak to you if you'd like to speak to him. Father, it would be my desire that none of us go from here just knowing an Old Testament story. I pray that as we have gone over this Old Testament story, Lord, we'll see the timeless truths and principles. Lord, what a great man Joseph was. And now, Lord, thousands of years later, we still endure evil, injustice, still happens. We suffer, we go through pain, and yet this story illustrates how totally sovereign and wonderful you are. Lord, we don't fully understand it, but we can make some sense out of suffering because you're so sovereign. Help us, Lord, in our own lives to really apply these truths, to really be transformed in our thinking, to really understand and see you as the large and wonderful God that you are. Lord, help us to break out of the mold that we've put you in our own sometimes little fundamentalist circle of thinking. Help us to see you as the grand one of all, totally sovereign, even over calloused men, even over evil men, even over those who are oblivious to us, not meaning evil for us, but just thoughtless and insensitive. And so, Father, I pray for that. I pray for those who have never tasted of eternal life. I pray that today might be the day of their salvation. And we pray all of this in Jesus' name. Amen.
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9: 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And yes, I told you so.
10: This is Seth Leibson for townhall.com. Representative Alexandria Ocasio-Cortez recently told a credulous Jonathan Carl of ABC that woke 1.0 was crazy when asked about certain Democratic Socialists of America's candidates' positions from the recent past. She then went on to state, quote, during COVID, there was a huge opening of the Overton window. We were shut down. I think that during lockdown, rhetoric in that time is not rhetoric that we would use today, close quote. It didn't occur to Carl to ask what COVID had to do with nostrums, like abolishing the police, men could be women, Thanksgiving should be canceled, riots from the left were peaceful. Of course, the answer is nothing. And if woke 1.0 is now passé, why? And is it better than Woke 2.0, which now includes defending and marching for terrorist organizations, including the day after they slaughtered hundreds of innocents, including dozens of Americans? AOC is a member of the DSA. Their party has a number of Marxist caucuses today. If Woke 1.0 is outdated, beware Woke 2.0. It's better labeled Marxist Islamism.
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13: In 1783, the Revolutionary War was nearly over, but America's future remained uncertain. Officers in the Continental Army were angry. Congress had failed to provide promised pay, and some considered using the Army's power to force the government's hand. George Washington understood their frustration, but he also knew the liberty they had fought to win could be destroyed by the very army that secured it. Washington confronted his officers and urged them to choose honor, patience, and loyalty to the Republic over rebellion. He could have used their anger to increase his own power. Instead, he used his influence to restrain it. Power asks what it can take. Character asks what duty requires. Washington's lesson still stands. Freedom survives when leaders place principle above ambition and remain faithful to God, country, and the people they serve.
14: Hi, I'm Dave Straub, asking for your prayers and maybe a donation to help some of the poorest of poor feed their children. If you could, please go to letstalkfaith.com right now and click on the Food for the Poor banner.
15: With SRN News, I'm Jason Walker. Aircraft carrier USS George Washington has begun heading toward the Middle East as reports have emerged of supply issues on board the USS Abe Lincoln. Now, the Lincoln has been supporting the U.S. war against Iran for some 240 days. Now, long deployment. Luigi Mangione expected to plead guilty Friday, that in the case accusing him of killing United Healthcare CEO Brian Thompson. A source, though, in the know says he may change his mind. If he follows through, it would be a stunning development in a case that has rattled business leaders. Tech failures slowing the vote count in a key Democratic governor's race in Wisconsin. In Milwaukee, officials had loaded the wrong USB drives containing audit logs instead of actual results. SRN News.
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20: Coming up today, Pastor Greg Laurie points out that the Lord is looking for honesty. He's looking for those with pure hearts.
19: A hypocrite is a person who is putting on a performance. They're playing a role. They're hiding behind a mask, and God doesn't like it when you do that. Better to be an honest sinner than a lying saint or hypocrite.

0: hide behind a facade, a false front, trying to pretend we're someone we're not. But we're not fooling God, right? He knows who we really are. In fact, he knows us better than we know ourselves. Well, today on A New Beginning, Pastor Greg Laurie points out the peril of living an imitation life. It's a disappointment to the Lord, and our act may not be believable to those around us either. It's a good opportunity for a reset and to live a life of transparent honesty going forward.
1: The title of my message today is Honest to God. On Halloween, you know, maybe you put on a costume, maybe you put on a mask, and you pretend to be something that you are not. That's what I want to talk about. And my message today that I'm calling Honest to God is you don't want to be a hypocrite. And a technical definition of a hypocrite is it's someone who's playing a part. Someone who is effectively an actor. They're presenting an image that is not really them, and they want you to believe that they are this person. And in context, this would be a person pretending to be a Christian. It is actually not a Christian at all. Now, let's be honest. One of the things that keeps non-believers away is hypocrisy in the church, right? How many of you have heard some non-believers say, well, the reason I don't go to church is there are too many hypocrites there. Have you heard that one? Yeah, we have all heard it. What are you going to say? No, come to our church. It's hypocrite free. That's impossible. I sometimes say to people, well, if you find a perfect church and there's no hypocrites in it, please don't join it because you'll ruin it, right? We are imperfect people serving a perfect God. And if we're honest, we all have moments of hypocrisy, but sometimes this is used as an excuse that non-believers offer as to why they will not become Christians. I was at a Harley dealership a while ago, and some guy, I was talking to him about the Lord, and he said, well, yeah, what about all the different religions that are out there? How can one belief be true and the others not be true? And at that moment, a really loud Harley rode by with super loud pipes. I said, you hear that? That is the sound of a genuine Harley Davidson motorcycle. And he said, yeah, that's right. And I said, and there's a lot of imitations out there on the road, but there's only one Harley. And I have to say, riding in a Harley myself, when you see someone coming on the other side of the road toward you, if you ride a Harley, you do this little sideways wave. If you're a rider, you know what I'm talking about. So you kind of ride, you just kind of go, hey, you like that? But if they're on another kind of motorcycle, you don't acknowledge them, okay? It's kind of an elitist thing because we think we're cool when we're not, but whatever. But my point was, just because there's imitations doesn't mean there is not a genuine, and in fact, the very existence of all the imitations shows there has to be the real one there somewhere. So here's the devil's thinking. He knows there's the genuine Savior, Jesus Christ. He knows it's through Christ that people come to God. Therefore, he effectively floods the market with cheap imitations to distract and divert people from the real thing. But let's understand what a hypocrite really is. A hypocrite is not a Christian who's following Christ and slips up. Because the people point an accusing finger. You just got angry. You exceeded the speed limit while you were driving. You were unkind. You didn't do this exactly right. And we all have moments where we don't live up to the standards we have in Scripture and the faith that we have. But that happens. But that's not hypocrisy. That is, well, humanity. We're all going to fall short. But the difference between a person who falls short and admits it and is sorry for it and tries to do better, and a person who's playing a role is one is trying, one is walking with the Lord, the other isn't walking with the Lord at all. Look, we're all going to fall short in some way, shape, or form. The fact is, the further we go in the Christian life, the more we realize we need to grow. And so here is the difference. A hypocrite is a person who is putting on a performance. They're playing a role. They're hiding behind a mask, and really, they're not a believer at all. And ironically, hypocrites are often the most critical people of all. It doesn't surprise me when I find a hypercritical person turn out to be guilty of sins that are far worse than the sins they're criticizing in other people's lives. I bring this up because we're going to look at a very interesting couple in the Bible, Ananias and Sapphira. They were two hypocrites who found out the hard way that you can't pull the wool over God's eyes. Now, here's the thing to remember. Jesus saved his most scathing words, not for sinners, but for hypocrites. He saved his most scathing words for the Pharisees. Now, being a Pharisee was not in and of itself a bad thing. A Pharisee could be a very devout man. He could be a man who really sought to know God by memorizing the scripture and living by the standards he lived by. But unfortunately, many of the Pharisees had no interest in God at all. And for them, it was more about theater. And Jesus was very critical of them, calling them whitewashed tombs, which means you look good on the outside, but you're dead in the inside. In contrast, with sinners, Jesus was incredibly compassionate. Take the woman caught in the act of adultery as an example. The Pharisees grabbed her, threw her before Jesus, not because they cared about the law or what was right or wrong. They just wanted to put him to a test that hopefully he would fail. They throw her down at the feet of Christ. They say, the law says this woman should be put to death. What do you say? Jesus looks around at these creepy, self-righteous, arrogant hypocrites. And we read that he stoops down and writes in the sand, stands up, writes in the sand again. Then he looks at them and says, let him that is among you without sin cast the first stone. And the Bible says they left from the eldest to the youngest. Now he looks at this woman who actually was guilty of this sin. And he says, woman, where are your accusers? She says, I have none, Lord. It's interesting, the very word that he used for woman is a term of respect. It's almost as though he called her ma'am or lady. I don't know if she'd ever been called that before. But he said, ma'am, lady, woman, where are your accusers? Showing that he didn't just see her for what she was. He saw her for what she could become. Yeah, at that moment, she was an immoral woman caught in the act. But he saw that she could become a woman of God. Woman, lady, ma'am, where are your accusers? I have none, Lord. Then go and sin no more. And we see this over and over again. He's loving and patient and compassionate with sinners, even being called the friend of sinners, but very quick to deal with self-righteous hypocrites. Listen to this. Better to be an honest sinner than a lying saint.
0: Pastor Greg Laurie will have the second half of his message in just a moment. We really enjoy hearing when people appreciate Pastor Greg's messages.
2: I just wanted to let Greg know that he has inspired my life. I feel like he's an older brother, and he's given me so much hope and love through the Word of Christ. I just retired as a law enforcement after 41 years, and thank you for everything you do in bringing the Word of Christ to the lost and to the needy. Take care.
0: It's a blessing to know that listeners are hearing these messages and God is using His Word to touch hearts. How have Pastor Greg's studies impacted your life? Would you let him know? Send an email to greg@harvest.org. Well, today, Pastor Greg is presenting a study of the sin of Ananias and Sapphira in a message called Honest to God. Let's listen.
1: So here we come now to the story of how the devil changes his approach. At first, he attacked the church outwardly, and that blew up in his face. Instead of weakening the church, it strengthened the church. So now he comes in a different way. First, he came like a lion. Now he's going to come like a serpent, just like he came to Eve in the Garden of Eden, slithering in. That's how the devil often works. He'll attack you on the outside, and you're fighting him here, but you might be letting him in somewhere else. So let's get the backdrop of the story. Barnabas is seen giving a gift to the church for the use of ministry. Now, I love Barnabas. He's called the Son of Consolation. Whenever you read about Barnabas, he's encouraging someone. And here he is giving this. Now, no one forced him to do this. No one pressured him to do this. And periodically, we have people come to us and say, I want to give a gift to the ministry because I want to invest in what you guys are doing. And we're so appreciative of that. But here's the thing. This was voluntary. He didn't have to do it, but he wanted to do it. And other members in the church did the same thing. They were sort of pitching in and helping out because some believers, because of persecution, were losing their employment. They needed help. So the church was pooling their resources. It wasn't forced on them by the government. It was voluntarily done by members of the church, of the congregation. But so Ananias and Sapphira see this and they think, wow, look at how the people appreciate this. We want to be seen as virtuous people too. So this is what happens next. And one of the most shocking stories in the Bible, quite candidly. Acts chapter 5, starting in verse 1. I'm reading from the New Living Translation. There was a man named Ananias, who with his wife Sapphira sold some property. He brought part of the property to the apostles, but claimed it was the full amount. His wife agreed to this deception. Underline that, this deception. Then Peter said, Ananias, why has Satan filled your heart? You lied to the Holy Spirit, and you kept some of the money for yourself. This property was yours to sell or not sell, as you wish or not. And after selling it, the money was yours to keep or to give away. Why would you do a thing like this? You're not lying to us, you're lying to God. And as soon as Ananias heard these words, he fell to the ground and died. And everyone who heard about it was terrified. Well, then some young men wrapped him in a sheet, took him out and buried him. About 3 hours later, his wife comes in, not knowing what had happened. Peter asks her, what was this price you and your husband received for the land? She said, yeah, that was the price. Peter said, how could the two of you even think of doing a thing like this, conspiring together to test the Spirit of the Lord? Just outside that door are the young men who buried your husband, and they'll carry you out too. And instantly, she fell to the floor and died, and the young men saw she was dead, and they carried her out and buried her beside her husband. And great fear gripped the entire church and all the others who heard what happened. We'll stop there. How's that for a story? Wow. Why did God deal so severely with these two people? Because they committed a specific sin against the Spirit that still can be committed today. They lied to the Spirit of God. Verse 4, you've not lied to men, but to God. Their sin was they lied to the Holy Spirit. The Holy Spirit is a member of the Trinity, Father, Son, and Holy Spirit. The Holy Spirit has a will. The Holy Spirit has a personality. The Holy Spirit can be specifically sinned against. There are specific sins identified in the Bible that can be committed against the Holy Spirit. For instance, you can insult the Spirit. You can resist the Spirit. You can lie to the Spirit, as the story here shows. And you can blaspheme the Spirit. So what is this about? Again, Ananias and Sapphira were hypocrites. They were playing a part. They were pretending to be something that they were not. They wanted people to think they were really devoted to God when they weren't. Now, before we criticize them, let's just ask ourselves this question. Have we ever done anything like this? The answer is yes. Here's how. You know, we put on a performance. Maybe there's a prayer meeting and it's our turn to pray and we hog the prayer. You ever pray with people like that? They just pray forever, forever. And it's a very flowery prayer. Because what are they doing? They want to impress you, right? Oh, our Father, we thank thee today. And I thank you, Lord, as I was studying your word for 3 hours, how you spoke to my heart. And then, Lord, as I was actually leading people to Christ on the way over here, 6 or 7, as I recall. But, Lord, what is that all about? You're talking more about you than the Lord. And so this is the thing. We can do the same thing. In fact, Jesus called out the Pharisees in Matthew 6. In a modern translation, he says, be especially careful when you're trying to be good so you don't make a performance out of it. It might be good theater, but the God who made you will not be applauding. Don't pray for theater. Don't worship for theater. You know, some people always say, I'm going to really just, you know, sing louder and lift my hands higher. And that's all good. We want that. But don't do it in a way where you're drawing unnecessary attention to yourself. Sometimes people will pretend to be a Christian when it works to their benefit. Maybe you're a Christian girl and some guy comes up and says, hey, I'd like to take you out for dinner. And you say, well, I don't want to be involved with anyone who's not a Christian. Are you a Christian? And he says, yeah. Hallelujah. Even the way he said it was kind of creepy. It's like, huh? Doesn't the Bible say something about greeting one another with a holy kiss? So come here, hold on. That guy might be lying to your face, right? Or maybe when you go to buy a vehicle, a number of years ago, I was looking at some truck and the car dealer was cussing up a blue streak, all this profanity. And then he says, so tell me, what's your name, Greg? Yeah, what do you do for a living? I'm a pastor. All of a sudden, it's like, hallelujah, praise the Lord, brother. I'm like, give me a break. Just be an honest sinner, not a lying car dealer. Sometimes when someone's running for office and they want to get the evangelical vote, all of a sudden there's the little religious rhetoric in their speeches and they show up at church and they want to be noticed and hey, everybody look, yeah, here I am. So be careful to not put on a performance. God doesn't like it when you do that. Again, let me emphasize, better to be an honest sinner than a lying saint. So don't put this show on. That's what Ananias and Sapphira were doing. They were pretending to be something they were not.

0: Pastor Greg Laurie, urging lifestyles of transparent honesty as we walk with the Lord. Good insight today here on A New Beginning. When we're pretending to be a believer, most people can see right through that. And God can always see right through that. How is your relationship with the Lord? Have you ever come to Him and asked Him to forgive you of your sins? Have you decided to follow Him? Pastor Greg, what would you say to the person listening who's not sure if they've ever come to the Lord and asked Him to be their Savior?
1: Yes, I think they need to make this commitment to Christ. Here's what the Bible says. Whoever will call upon the name of the Lord will be saved. So you need to reach out to God. Not just think about it. Not just say, one of these days I would like to. Just do it. In fact, you can do it right now. You say, well, how do I call out to the name of the Lord? You do it through prayer. God is just a prayer away. How about if I lead you in a prayer? And you could pray this prayer after me. You can pray it out loud if you like. You can pray it quietly in your heart. But direct this prayer toward God, and you could pray it after me right now. You ready? Pray this after me. Lord Jesus, I know that I'm a sinner, but I know that you're the Savior, and I want a relationship with you. So as your word says, I'm calling on the name of the Lord. I'm asking you to save me from my sin. And I'm asking that we begin a new relationship today. Thank you for loving me and sending your son Jesus to die on the cross for my sin and then raising him from the dead. I now put my faith and trust in Jesus Christ. And I ask this in Jesus' name. Amen.
0: Amen. 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You know, Pastor Greg, there are times when we have the privilege of praying with someone to accept Christ.
1: Yes.
0: And when that happens, you know, we really want to give them something to follow up.
1: Yeah.
0: And obviously, a Bible is a great option, the best option. And you have a new book, What Every Growing Christian Needs to Know. It kind of sounds like that would be a great introduction to the Christian life.
1: Yeah, I think so, Dave. I think it'd be very helpful because, you know, you wonder, where do I go now? You know, when I became a Christian at the age of 17, no one gave me anything. They didn't give me a Bible. They didn't say, Greg, you need to start going to church now. And the school bell rang because it happened on my high school campus. And I literally had no idea what to do next. And thank God, a guy I didn't know from Adam's house cat. And I don't know that Adam had a house cat, but it's an expression. Anyway, this guy named Mark comes up to me. He introduces himself. He takes me to church. And effectively, he started to disciple me. That was so important. But I want to help other people sort of be like Mark was to me. And this is a resource you could put in the hands of a new believer. In fact, you could go through it with them, and it would be helpful to you as well. You could break things down and explain it. You could start a little small group and invite new believers over to it. But this is something that will be a blessing to them because, you know, when I read a book, I'm not trying to impress anyone, Dave. I'm not some prolific author. I speak in a very plain, understandable way. And by the way, that's intentional. I heard one great Bible preacher from days gone by who said the objective of preaching is to get the cookies on the bottom shelf where the kids can get to them. So I try to do that. I use humor. I use illustration. I try to write in a language, in a way of speaking that people understand, because I just want them to internalize these truths. You know, and I have to say that the Bible says of Jesus, the common people heard him gladly. He wasn't trying to impress the Pharisees and the Sadducees and the religious elite of the day. In fact, he had some pretty scathing words for them. He was trying to communicate with the regular folk out there who just wanted to get closer to God. So if you want to learn more about how to get the most out of your Bible study and how to pray more effectively and how to share your faith in a way that you'll see results, then you want to order a copy of this new book, What Every Growing Christian Needs to Know.
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12: With SRN News, I'm Jason Walker. Aircraft carrier USS George Washington has begun heading toward the Middle East, as reports have emerged of supply issues on board the USS Abe Lincoln. Now, the Lincoln has been supporting the U.S. war against Iran for some 240 days in a long deployment. Luigi Mangione expected to plead guilty Friday, that in the case accusing him of killing UnitedHealthcare CEO Brian Thompson. A source, though, in the know says he may change his mind. If he follows through, it would be a stunning development in a case that has rattled business leaders. Tech failures slowing the vote count in a key Democratic governor's race in Wisconsin. In Milwaukee, officials had loaded the wrong USB drives containing audit logs instead of actual results. SRN News.
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14: 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I'm David Jay, thanking you for joining us today as we listen, learn, and are challenged by God's Word, the Bible. 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In The American Story, The Beginnings, Tim and David Barton take you back to the documents, the decisions, and the faith that shaped this country from its very first days. 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This is a series about who Jesus really is, not the Jesus of popular opinion, but the Jesus of the Bible, God Himself, who stepped into our world. And here we'll discover His earthly work before the cross and before the resurrection. Jesus walked among ordinary people, making a difference everywhere He went and to everyone He met. Now, you see, when someone asks us why Jesus came, the answer is found right here in his everyday work. He went about teaching the truth, proclaiming the good news, and healing the broken. And Christ is still doing that very same work today. So today, Pastor Jack teaches us that Jesus came to preach, reaching both the heart and the mind of every person who listened. When the gospel is preached, the bottom line is decisions are made and lives are changed. Now, with his message called Christ.

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3: Having authority. When he taught the Bible, people sat up and it came to life. Why? Because he spoke from what he knew. When he taught the Bible, the Holy Spirit took the truth of the Word of God and through the messenger, in this case Jesus, brought the Word of God alive to the listeners. That is extremely important. Jesus taught as one having authority, but listen to this, very much unlike the scribes and Pharisees. Quickly, I don't want to make a big deal of this, but watch this. Biblical authority is an awesome thing to be around and to embrace. Did you hear me, everyone? You and I live in a culture that when we mention the word authority, we get all bent out of shape. Sometimes we're justified in getting bent out of shape. You want to know why? We have been given a very ill representation of what authority is. Biblical authority draws you to it. You are invited to come and enjoy it. Well, Jack, I was in a ministry and there was authority, all right, but I was beat to death by it. I'm not talking about worldly authority. No. This was in a church. I'm not talking about worldly authority. When Jesus exercised authority, people gathered around him. Isn't that an exciting and encouraging thing to know? When Jesus is in control, you want to get closer to him. The scribes, what did they do? They pounded on their pulpit. They put yokes upon people that they themselves wouldn't dare bear or try to even attempt to carry. They were men who were insecure and men who imposed authority. Jesus taught in such a way that he caused the Bible to come to life and to light, and they saw it in front of them. Listen, excellent teaching is when the Bible is being taught and there are graphic representations to it. For example, Jesus said in his teaching that for those who offend a little one, it would be better for him to have never been born, but in fact would have a millstone tied around his neck and cast into the sea. Why did Jesus use that word picture or that description as a millstone? Because millstones are everywhere there. And they weigh anywhere from 2,000 to 4,000 pounds. My friend, if you have a millstone tied around your neck and God throws you into the sea, you're going to go down. And when Jesus taught like that, people went, wow, I see a millstone here. With what he just said, I see little children standing around. Boy, if anybody offends any of these little ones, he's going to tie that millstone around the offender's neck and cast him into the Sea of Galilee, which is right there. Wow! What teaching! And that caused people to gather near and to gather around, not to drive them away. The scripture says in Mark 12:37, and the common people, the word common in Greek means the bulk, the most of the people, the greatest of the attendants of the people, and normal people. The common, normal, and most of the people heard Jesus gladly. The word gladly in Greek means to be receiving something sweetly, or to receive something with pleasure, or something that is enjoyable. When Jesus taught, people gathered around, and listen up, everyone, unlike many of the messages that I might deliver to you here, they were pleasurable to hear. People went, awesome. My goodness, I understand these mysteries that he's teaching. Never before, as the scripture says in John 7:46, has a man spoken like this man. Jesus taught, and when he taught, he whispered obedience, and the people probably didn't even mention the word obedience. They just gladly followed him to obey. When you hear Jesus teach, you're going to want to gather around him more and more often. His teaching whispered obedience. Very quickly, jot it down. Don't want to spend much time there. Hebrews chapter 13, verse 7. Hebrews 13, verse 17. And Hebrews 13, verse 24. All of those three scriptures imply

0: the religious, I hate to use that term, but you'll know what I mean, to the religious overseer or the pastor or pastors or evangelist or you name it that is ministering to your soul. Listen to what Paul says. Very important. He says, remember those who rule over you. Now, if somebody comes on the scene and says, submit, I rule over you, I'm the pastor. You know what? I think it's time for you to find another church. There's something wrong with that guy. That's not how Jesus did it. And that's not what the word authority would mean. Remember those who rule over you, who spoke the word of God to you, whose faith you should follow, considering the outcome of their conduct. They're going to stand before God in the end. And every teacher, evangelist, pastor knows that I better be careful about what I teach and how I teach it, because I will stand before God in the end alone, and he's going to hold me accountable. That fear in a godly way, or the word actually for fear, as I should use, is the word awesome. That awesome appointment that I know I have with God should cause me to be humble, to be simple, should be careful, and never assume or impose authority. Paul says, remember those who rule over you. If somebody's ruling over you, this is what the result should be biblically. You should grow in the grace and knowledge of Jesus. If you are well-loved and well-taught, you should be growing up in Jesus, dependent upon Jesus, not the church's hotline, not a few people in the church, not the pastor or not the priest, not the father or the mother. Jesus. Hebrews 13:7 says, obey those who rule over you and be submissive to them. Why? Because they watch out for your souls. It should be a joy. Can you imagine? Jesus says, my what? Yoke, it's easy. My burden, it's light. That was radical for the people to hear. It was inviting. Another thing that we see this morning, his teaching whispered obedience, yes, but also his teaching painted pictures. When he taught, he had the ability, when he came teaching, to paint pictures with words. Very, very important. You remember in 2 Timothy 3:16 that says, all scripture is given by inspiration of God and is profitable for doctrine. This now, in teaching, this would be now reproof. Consider this, to make us realize what is wrong in our lives. How did Jesus often do that? Hey, you don't come on the scene, and a lot of zealous Christians have this tendency. They get saved on Sunday, and they get to work on Monday, and they burn the whole company. You're all going to hell! Somebody says something, oh, that's it, you're going to burn, you're out of here, you know, and boom. That's not going to win people to Christ. Reproof, 2 Timothy 3:16 tells us, that Scripture's given that it is to reprove. This word is very, very important because it's to show us what is disapproving, what's not pleasing to God. How do you walk up to somebody and say, excuse me, but God's called me to rebuke you? They will not listen to you, friend. Who made you the Holy Spirit in their life anyhow? There's always the little fault finders and sin sniffers that are around every church. I don't know why, but they're in every church. You realize what you did? What? Did you hear what you said? What? You know what? And they're just fault-finding. Get a little notebook. They look like a spiritual Poindexter. Oh. And away they write, sin sniffers and fault-finders. You will never get someone to grow in Jesus that way. How did Jesus Christ do it? When he reproved someone, how did he do it? Well, example this way. When he was teaching the disciples, he said this. It says, and in Mark 12:38, Jesus in his teaching said to them, beware of the scribes who desire to go around with long robes. Ooh, men love long robes. Religion loves long robes. The longer, the better. They love greetings in the marketplaces. Hi, Rabbi Joe. Yes, I'm Rabbi Joe. They love greetings in the marketplace where it's crowded. Hello, hello, hello. Oh, yes, thank you. Thank you. They love that. The flesh loves that. Recognition. Jesus says, beware of that. Be careful. they love the best seats in the synagogue. A little name on it, a little name there. I donated $1,000, so this is my seat. Interesting. Wow. Jesus says, listen, don't be like those guys. And he says, for a pretense, make long prayers. He says, but in reality, they receive the greater condemnation. See, long prayers, for some strange reason, long prayers are synonymous with, in the Bible, of fleshly offerings. The scriptures warn us to be careful about prayer, to be short at prayer, quick at it. When you come before the Lord, speak it directly and that's it. But not the religious person. Long prayers, all this stuff. So what's Jesus saying? When he's teaching, he's painting a picture. He says, you guys, listen. And he might have even pointed across the courtyard. See the scribes and the Pharisees? Look at them over there. He graphically presented the word to them. He said things like this. Consider the lilies of the field. They neither toil nor do they spin. Yet Solomon in all of his beauty was not arrayed like one of these flowers. And that, if you would have been there with Jesus in his picturesque teaching, you would have laughed. You don't see a lily going, and, you know, stressing out. Jesus says, look at the simplicity of this. And it clicked in the mind of people. My goodness. Lord, I understand this. No, the scripture warns us. And he taught us when he reproved us, and he continually does it because he loves us. He will often use very graphic pictures to get our attention. Why? That's how we learn. That is how you and I learn.
1: 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And now, let's get back to today's message. Once again, here's Pastor Jack.
0: Matthew 23, verse 27, a very horrible verse. Matthew 23:27 says, woe unto you, scribes and Pharisees, hypocrites! For you are like whitewashed tombs. Well, that doesn't make any sense to you and I. Not yet. And indeed, they appear beautiful on the outside, but inside are full of dead men's bones and uncleanness. When Jesus spoke that picturesque statement, everybody recognized immediately what he was saying. Woe unto you, scribes and Pharisees. You're like a whitewashed tomb. They paint tombs there white, graveyards. They paint them white so people don't stumble over them in the night because that would defile you. And they're very bright. They almost glow from a distance, even in the moonlight. Outwardly, Jesus says, you look great on the outside, but the inside, you're full of absolute hypocrisy. That was graphic teaching. People got it. Somebody today, and I'm just making this up, if this offends you or upsets you, I'm sorry, I don't mean to. But somebody might say today, you know, be careful of that man over there. He's as truthful as a politician. Well, that means I understand exactly what he meant. He meant don't trust that man. You know? Watch out. Jesus in his teaching unlocks to the heart of man what he's trying to convey. Let's continue on with this. His teaching whispered obedience. His teaching painted pictures, and his teaching warned of consequences. Yes, warned of consequences. And that corresponds to 2 Timothy 3:16. The third admonition there is that the Bible is profitable for correction. That means it straightens us out. And Luke chapter 22, verse 25, the Bible says, and he said unto them, the kings of the Gentiles exercise lordship over them, and those who exercise authority over them are called benefactors, but not so among you. On the contrary, he who is the greatest among you, let him be as the younger, and he who governs among you as he who serves. For who is greater, the one who sits at the table or the one who serves? Is not the one who sits at the table greater? Yet I am among you as one who serves. Jesus is obviously the greatest, but he came serving. And he taught regarding correction this type of a warning, that if we are Christians, and he's speaking to his disciples, he says, don't get all haughty and puffed up that you know the way to heaven. Don't be all haughty and puffed up that you know how to find a verse in the Bible, that you know how to serve people. He says, in fact, I, being the creator of the universe, I've humbled myself and I'm serving you. What an excellent way of teaching a deep truth that, look, let's be honest, every one of us have a hard time with. I'm going to confess something of yours because it's something of mine. All of us enjoy being served. And don't tell me you don't. We do. Jesus says, listen, the example is this to those who follow me. Serve one another. And he taught us that if we didn't do this, that there's consequences. And there are obviously consequences to many things, things that we neglect to do and things that we shouldn't be doing. And Jesus teaches not by slamming down the cosmic fly swatter out of heaven and splatting you. He teaches by picking you up. Remember, I've told you before how God spanks. I think it's a wonderful way how he spanks. When he spanks us who believe, his children, he'll never spank somebody who's not his child, by the way. But when he spanks us, he comes down and scoops up, catches us right in the rear end there, and with his spank, we're uplifted. Only God can spank like that. If you don't discipline a child with love that way, you know what you're going to do? You're going to raise up a child that is filled with guilt. Because that infraction will load up on their conscience over and over on top of the next, on top of the next. It must be cleared. And you owe that to your child to love them that way. Let their heart be freed because the judgment has come. God does that with us. He corrects us, but it always builds us up. Always builds us up. So the next thing that we see this morning in Christ and his earthly work is this, and that is his teaching brought about assurance. When Jesus spoke, he brought about assurance to our hearts. Assurance. And he does it today. The Bible tells us in John chapter 10, verse 27, my sheep hear my voice, and I know them. They follow me, and I give them eternal life, and they shall never perish. I love when God talks like that. They will never perish, neither shall anyone snatch them out of my hand. My Father, who has given them to me, is greater than all, and no one is able to snatch them out of my Father's hand. If I count the hands that are involved, there's the hand of Jesus, and there's the hand of the Father, and the Bible says in John chapter 10, you're right in the middle. You are right in the middle of the hands of God, and you're safe. When Jesus taught, he brought assurance to the soul, to the heart of everyone who heard him. Jesus says in Matthew chapter 15, beginning at verse 3, he says, what man is there among you that has 100 sheep and one of them goes astray? Does he not leave the 99 and go after that one sheep that is astray? And once he's brought him or caught him, he brings him back and rejoices? That's how God loves you. Are you sinning? I know we sin. We sin in our thoughts or we sin in our imaginations. We may even sin in action. But are you backslidden right now? Are you backslidden as a Christian? Are you looking back at a time when you were more right on with God? If you can, you're backslidden. And God would say to you right now, I've left the 100 and I've come, or I've left the 99 and I've come after the one. That's you. And he says, I want to pick you up and put you over my shoulders again and bring you back home. I want to encourage you, friend, listen to him. Listen to him because a faithful shepherd, if a sheep continues to wander away, a faithful shepherd will break the leg of that lamb to keep him from wandering off. He loves you. He loves me. Jesus' teaching brought about assurance. It's awesome to realize that when Christ taught, the scriptures say, yes, that the common people heard him gladly, but it says that gathered to him were all the tax collectors or the IRS agents today, the prostitutes, the muggers, the bums, the thieves, the outcasts. Now that's teaching. That is an awesome thing. Jesus did this very teaching. The next thing that we see this morning, the second point to our study is this. Christ came to earth to preach. Here's the difference. The teaching is instructive. Preaching is evangelistic. There's the teaching that goes to the body, that goes to you. Those who are already saved, those who already know Christ, He teaches. Preaching is evangelism. The word preaching means to herald forth the news or the evangel, good news, God news. So Jesus came to earth to preach. We saw this in Matthew chapter 4, verse 23. He went all about preaching the kingdom of God.
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0: 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We'd love to see you there in person. It has been so good to be with you today, and I pray you find yourself in the grace and mercy of our Lord Jesus Christ. 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
14: With SRN News, I'm Jason Walker. Now, tech failures slowing the vote count in a key Democratic governor's race this week in Wisconsin. In Milwaukee, officials now say they loaded the wrong USB drives containing audit logs instead of actual results, causing a number of significant delays. In that contest, David Crowley did defeat socialist candidate Francesca Hong. Search and rescue teams in Colombia continue their efforts to possibly find anyone alive in the rubble of Monday's earthquake. Now, that disaster has killed more than 270 people. But officials are keeping an eye on some other numbers. Hundreds of people have been injured, and maybe as many as 4,000 people are reportedly missing. This is SRN News.
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0: Yankee Arnold Ministries is a listener-supported ministry. 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
1: God wants to build you where you're strong enough to make a difference. This little letter that I got up here is because about 40 years ago, I was strong enough to make a difference in somebody's life. But I get these things all the time. You know, that since you've been here, how many of these things have I been read? A lot of them, from all over. But you've got to make a difference, and you're not going to make a difference if you're not strong and don't let God build you. So you read the Bible so that God can give you the knowledge, and then you apply it in your life so that God can build you strong, and so he's going to bring things into your life so you can apply it. Because God knows what he's trying to make out of you. He's not trying to make you into an eclair cake. I love eclair. But anyway, he's trying to make something out of you. He wants to try to make you like him. Now, he's already saved you, given you eternal life. You're his child. You're going to heaven. But he's not through working on you. He's still working on you. That little song, he's still working on me. He's still working on you. And so you and I need to understand that. Go back to Hebrews in chapter 3. And notice what it says in verse 6. But Christ, as a son over his own house, whose house are we? If we hold fast the confidence and the rejoicing of the hope firm until the end, till we reach that mature point, till we become what God wants us to be in our life. You see, God is building you and working on you. You're a house that he's working on. He's building. And he says, and you can be this. You can do this. Because if you keep walking with the Lord and keep trusting the Lord, he can build you to whatever he wants. But if you become rebellious and hardened, that God will have to just break you because you're not teachable and pliable in his hands. And so he says here, if, see that one place here, if we hold fast the confidence, not hold fast our salvation. Salvation, you already got it. We're not talking about salvation. We're talking about this confidence that you have. Remember, whenever you know what God wants to do with your life, and you have confidence in that. God wants to use me. God wants me to be prepared. So I read the Word of God because I've got confidence. This is what I need to do to reach that goal, to transform my life. I need to be active and do what God wants me to do because I got confidence that this is what God wants me to do. And now, because of that, I know that everything that comes into my life, God can use it to shape me into the image of Christ. And he's going to teach me patience. And sometimes we don't want patience. But God's going to teach you how to slow down. Some things he's going to teach you just to walk by faith and trust when you can't see anything. A lot of work God has to do. But I want you to notice when he says we hold fast confidence. See, the things that you have already learned, don't let that slip. Don't let that go. Because it's so important. Because, you see, tomorrow's truth that God's going to teach you is to be added to the truth you already have. When I want to lay the blocks in our house, when I built our home, when I want to lay this block, I had to put it on top of this block. But if I do away with this block, then this block can't be built on this block. So I got to keep these blocks where they are and lay blocks on top of those, and I can keep building. And so in your Christian life, there's truths that God wants you to learn. And so you keep walking according to the light that you have, the truth that you have, and God will bless you. Also, I want you to look down here at another scripture because it's so important. Look down in verse 14. For we are made partakers of Christ if we hold the beginning of our confidence steadfast unto the end. Now, it's not talking about your salvation. It's talking about, see, once you trust Christ as Savior, well, that's a done deal. Now we're talking about you and I going toward maturity. And we can go toward maturity if we'll hang on and keep believing the things that we've learned. But sometimes you kind of get weak in your faith. And so there was these people in Israel, and they no longer would trust the Lord and believe what God says. And because of their unbelief, they just would not believe. Hardness of their heart. So he kind of warns us as Christians. See there in verse 12, take heed, brethren. But brethren is to the believers, not to the lost man. This is talking to the believer. And so he says, lest there be in any of you an evil heart of unbelief in departing from the living God, so that you don't serve God. See, there's things that will happen in life that will cause you to, I'm not going to serve God anymore. Or you can believe what God says and just keep believing it and keep getting stronger and stronger and stronger. But you have to believe what God says. Take your Bible and look there in the book of Hebrews in chapter 4. Look in chapter 4. And you'll also notice as there's another part of this that's very, very important. See there in verse 14, seeing then that we have a great high priest that has passed into the heavens, Jesus, the Son of God, let us hold fast. Let us is, I believe, the Apostle Paul, but I forget that right now. Let us, believers, hold fast our profession. That word profession, same as your confidence. Hold fast to your confidence that you have in the Lord. Things are going to happen in life. And always remember this. If God is in it, so is the devil. If you're doing what God wants you to do, so is the devil going to be after you. And a good statement to remember is when you face the light, darkness is following you. When you face the light, darkness is right behind you. And he's always after you. The devil will never stop. And he wants to destroy you. He wants to get you where you don't believe what God says, and you'll stop believing and stop trusting, and you won't grow in the Lord. This is why in chapter 5, when he says, for the time you ought to be teachers. See what it says in verse 11? Of whom we have many things to say, hard to be explained, seeing you're dull of hearing. Like you don't want to hear it anymore. I've had enough. You don't read the Bible. You don't study. Don't want to go to church. And you just leave it all. Then he says in verse 12, for when for the time you ought to be teachers, you ought to be mature enough that you could now teach the word of God, and you can't. And you're just like a child. You can't handle spiritual responsibilities. So the Lord is working in our life. And that's why in chapter 6, he says, forget those things about salvation. You're already saved. Let's go on to maturity. This is why he says there in verse 1, let us go on into perfection or to maturity, not laying again this idea that we had to not trust in our dead works for salvation, which is what repentance is, not trusting in your works. So you trusted in Christ. He saved you, gave you eternal life, and now you are his child. And so in verse 3, he says, and this will we do if God permits. God will permit you to grow and to mature if you believe him. But if you don't believe what God's word says, you're going to hinder your own growth. You'll never be strong, and you'll be weak for the rest of your life, and it's going to take its toll. So God says, this is what he wants us to do. Now take your Bible and turn over there to chapter 10. Look in chapter 10. In chapter 10, you notice just like he says in chapter 3, let us hold fast. Let us, let us, let us. Let us. Let us is supposed to be good for you. So here in the 10th chapter, look what he says in verse 22. In verse 22, let us draw near with a true heart and full assurance of faith. You see, he's talking about the believer. His faith getting stronger in the Lord. He's growing in the Lord. He's learning and applying it. And the whole thing boils down to, do you love the Lord? Do you love the Lord? And so he makes this statement there in verse 22, let us draw near. So he's not talking about how to be saved. He's already talking to the believers about growing strong in the Lord. And then in verse 23, he says, let us hold fast the profession or your confidence of our faith without wavering. You see that same phrase mentioned in the book of James in chapter 1, where it talks about do not be a double-minded man, becomes unstable in all of his ways. You make up your mind, you set your face like a flint and say, this is what I'm going to do, and I'm going to do it. And you put your confidence in the Lord and you trust him. And so he talks about here in verse 24, let us consider one another to provoke unto love and to good work. Trying to challenge other people. Look, let's just be faithful. Stay faithful. Keep serving God. And if you'll do it, you'll be surprised. You're going to like the results. And one day when you're mature enough and you got to where you can handle spiritual responsibilities because you've earned the right to be trusted in God's work. Because you have to be faithful. You have to be faithful. If you do not discipline yourself, you will not be faithful and you will not be used. And you need to look in the mirror and says, thou art the man. But look what else. See there in chapter 10. Look what he says in verse 35. This is why after you've gone through all these 10 chapters, lo and behold, when he talks about in chapter 3 about holding fast your confidence, and if you do, you will be able to mature in the Lord, and you'll be able to do what God wants. God has given us his assurance in his word that if you just keep believing him and keep walking and keep trusting him, this is what he'll do. So you see in verse 35, cast not away, therefore, your confidence, which hath great recompense of reward. You're going to cost yourself an awful lot of the rewards that you could have had for all eternity and the blessings of how God could have used you in this life, this little brief period of time that we have to live. It's so valuable because it's like there's not much time. I used to think I had a lot of time. And every year it seemed like I got 1 year less, like I'm running out of time. You know, I want to accomplish more now than I ever have in my life. It's not like, well, I done paid my dues and I'm just going to prop up my feet and relax and there's nothing else to do. No, I want to do more than I ever have because I do not want to cast away my confidence, which has a great recompense of reward. God's going to reward you when you get to heaven for what you did for him. But what you do for him depends upon what you know. And so that's why he says in the last part of this verse, he says, which hath great recompense of reward. But look here in verse 34, where he says, for ye had compassion on me in my bonds and took joyfully the spoiling of your good, knowing in yourselves that ye have in heaven a better and enduring substance. So don't let the things of this world ever come between you and the Lord. Let nothing stop you. Make up your mind, I want God best for my life. Nothing else matters. Nothing else is important as me being what God wants me to be with my life. Do you believe that God knows how to raise his children? He knows what's coming down the road. He knows every problem there is. He's not surprised by anything. And God wants to use you. God wants to bless you. Don't rob yourself of all of that. And be the thing, the person that God wants to be. So those four words that I gave you, let's see if we can remember those four little old bitty words. Transformation. God wants to transform you. And he does that little by little, little by little. Here a little, there a little. Line upon line, precept upon precept. Let me give you one other verse that I just thought of. I think you'll like this verse. Look in 2 Corinthians in chapter 3. 2 Corinthians chapter 3. Chapter 3. And understand there in verse 5 where he says, not that we are sufficient of ourselves to think anything as of ourselves, but our sufficiency is of God. Whatever you need to be what God wants you to be, it's sufficient. God is sufficient. He was sufficient for my salvation, and he is sufficient for your spiritual growth. He's given us what we need. But you'll notice that there's something that's very interesting here. You go down there to verse 14. But their mind, referring to the Jewish people, because when Moses came down from the mountain, his face was aglow, and they saw it. And he had to put a veil over his face. And he says, and that was just the giving of the law. How much more glorious is the gospel of grace? Because if the gospel be hid, it's hid to those that are lost. So Moses had to veil his face, but God doesn't want the gospel to be veiled, because the gospel reveals the face of the Lord. And that's found there in verse 4 and verse 5 of the chapter 4. But notice what he says here. He says in verse 15, but even unto this day, when Moses is read, the veil is upon their heart, the mind, the heart. They can't see. They don't understand. So he says here in verse 17, now the Lord is that Spirit. Where the Spirit of the Lord is, there is liberty. And I will tell you this, if you really want to enjoy life, if the Lord, the Holy Spirit that lives within you, will lead and guide you and you follow, you'll never know such liberty in all your life as you have when you follow the Lord. Because you see, if you don't let the Lord be the Lord and the master of your life, you're going to fall into this trap and that trap, and sin is going to trap you, and you talk about all of your freedoms will be taken away. Your liberties will be taken away. But you want real freedom. It's in serving the Lord. But notice what the Holy Spirit in you will do for you. Look at the next verse. But in verse 18, he says, but we all, with open face, beholding as in a glass the glory of the Lord, and get this, are changed into the same image, from the glory of the law into the glory of the Holy Spirit, by the Spirit of God. So you have the Holy Spirit living within you, and as you read the Word of God and apply the Word of God and you love the Lord, you'd be surprised, the Holy Spirit is going to change you little by little. And down the road, you're going to like what you see. You're going to like what you became. But you let all that go by, and you just go ahead and think that you're like it says in Jeremiah, where it says, it's not within man that walketh to direct his steps. But you're going to prove it wrong, and you're going to do it anyway. And you're going to go your own way and do your own thing. Who's going to lose? You're going to lose. I've never seen any man go against God and win. You can't go against God and win. But I've watched those who put God first and live their life, and you don't have to look back with regrets in your life. It's the most wonderful thing in all the world. So does God have something for you? Oh, I think if you just kind of look on the horizon. And it said, be not conformed to this world, but be transformed by the renewing of your mind, that you may prove what is that good and acceptable and perfect will of God. There's the will of God as found in His Word. Study it. But just studying it will not make you spiritual. And doing what it says, you can do that and still not love Him. Aren't there other people that go to church? Can a lost man go to church? Can a lost man pray? Can a lost man read the Bible? Can a lost man, he can do all those things. That doesn't make him spiritual. But nobody can substitute that genuine, true love that you should have for the Lord. I don't know how to make people love God. If I could turn that little switch on, it would be the greatest thing in the world. Because you see, that is what motivates. That's what will help you to choose the best, is you love Him. And you don't want to offend God. You don't want to hurt God. You don't want God to be ashamed of you. But you see, you take that love away, and there's nothing that makes all this fit. That's why you've got to have the transformation, the information, the activation, and the motivation. Look up here. This hand represents you and me. And the wallet represents sin. We all have sin upon us. Does God love us? Yes, He does. Does God hate our sin? Of course. But the Bible says we committed the sin, but He still loves us. But because of sin, we have to pay a penalty, a debt. And therefore, it's eternal separation from God in hell. But God loves us, wants us to go to heaven. But to go to heaven, we have to be perfect, no sin. But we're all sinners. God says you cannot save yourself. You cannot earn your way to heaven by your good deeds. This hand represents Jesus Christ. God's Son came into this world. He had no sin. He didn't have to die. But He loved us, but He hates our sin because our sin separates us from God. See, I can't get to God. God can't get to me because of sin. He says you're separated by your sin. So Christ didn't have to die. But because He loved us, He took all the sin of all the world and died for the sins of all the world. Made that payment. One time. Because it's appointed unto every man once to die. And after this, the judgment. So when Christ died for me, He only had to die one time. But He died that one time and took not only my sins, died once, He took all the sin of all the world, and at one time, a moment in history, paid for all the sin of all the world and came back from the dead and said that whosoever in the whole world would believe that He did it for them, He would give them as a free gift everlasting life. And we go to heaven on what Jesus Christ did. Best news in the world. Let's pray, shall we? With head bowed and eyes closed and no one looking around. And if you've never trusted Christ as your Savior, if you would trust Christ as Savior, God said He would save you and give you eternal life. If you're in the auditorium tonight, and maybe you've heard it 1,000 times, but I really don't know who's saved and who's not. But have you honestly trusted Christ as your Savior? If you trust Him, you only have to do it one time. You don't have to do it twice. But would you right now say, yes, I will trust Christ as my Savior. I want to know that I'm going to heaven when I die. Salvation is different from being a disciple. It's a different issue. Right now I'm just talking about how to go to heaven. To go to heaven, all you need to do is believe that Christ paid for your sins. That means you don't have to pay for them if you'll accept that payment He made. Would you do that? If you're making that decision, you say, preacher, that made sense to me, and I'll trust Christ right now as my Savior, and I'd like you to pray for me. Would you just slip your hand up very quickly and put it right back down? Zero at all. If you're watching by internet, we'd love to hear from you. Like to know if what we said made sense. With your head still bowed and your eyes closed, have you made that decision? Yes, I do want God's best for my life. I do want to serve Him. I want to study His Word like I should. And I want God to bring into my life whatever I need to apply. And so He may bring along just the right problem, just the right testing, at the right moment, because He knows what you need. And you're going to look to Him and you're going to trust Him. You're going to walk, let Him walk you through it. And He'll give you all the strength and the grace that you need because you love Him. You love the Lord, and you want His will for your life. I pray that you will. Father, we thank You so much for Your blessings. Thank You for this opportunity to teach Your Word, and I just pray, Lord, that be a blessing to each one here. We love these kids. We love each adult. We love those that are watching by internet. And want Your will for their life. In Christ's name we pray.
2: Would take my place and give to me.
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10: Hi, this is Robert Jeffress, and I'm glad to study God's Word with you every day on this Bible teaching program. 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
11: And it is that final great world leader and his assistant who will play a role in his ascent to power that is the focus of our chapter in Revelation today. 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
12: Welcome to Pathway to Victory with author and pastor Dr. Robert Jeffress. 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And in the final years of Earth's history, Satan will receive some additional help from two key individuals. Today on Pathway to Victory, Dr. Robert Jeffress explains who the Antichrist and the false prophet are and what they'll be doing during the tribulation. But first, let's take a moment to hear some important ministry updates.
10: Thanks, David, and welcome again to Pathway to Victory as we continue our study in the book of Revelation called Final Conquest. Revelation is one of the most fascinating books in the Bible, but sometimes it's not easy to follow. Well, as we venture deeper into John's revelation, I'm pleased to offer two significant resources. Each one is designed to help you understand the sensational imagery in Revelation. The first is a booklet I've written called The Major Characters of the End Times. Don't be embarrassed if you don't know the difference between the Antichrist, Satan, and the false prophet. In my booklet, I'll give you a clear description of each one and the role they play. And a copy is my gift to you, simply for going online to ptv.org. The second resource is a comprehensive book I've written for you. Final Conquest contains a deep dive into the mysteries of John's revelation. But most important, it describes the glorious unveiling of the person of Jesus Christ. And I'm pleased to send you a copy of Final Conquest when you give a generous gift to support the ministry of Pathway to Victory. We'll say more about these two resources later on, so be ready to jot down our contact information at the end of the program. Right now, let's give our complete attention to Revelation chapter 13. I titled today's message, The Diabolical Duo.
11: In his novel, The Brothers Karamazov, Russian writer Fyodor Dostoevsky has a character called the Grand Inquisitor, who makes the argument that given a choice between freedom and security, most people will choose security. You know, that's a debate we're having, by the way, in our country right now. Where is the balance between freedom

0: Life can be messy, but you don't have to figure it out alone.
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3: About him. First of all, in fact, he will be accepted by the mass of people, not rejected. Secondly, he will be attractive, not repulsive. And thirdly, he will be extraordinary, not ordinary. He will be unlike any leader this world has ever seen. Someone has written about the Antichrist, everything about him will be extraordinary. He will possess the eloquence of Abraham Lincoln, the charm of John F. Kennedy, the wit of Winston Churchill, the military genius of Napoleon, the vision of Martin Luther King Jr., and the intelligence of Albert Einstein. Now, with that introduction, let's look at the Antichrist, his characteristics mentioned in verses 1 to 4. And the dragon stood on the sand of the seashore. Remember the dragon? Satan. And then I saw a beast coming out of the sea, having 10 horns and 7 heads, and on his horns were 10 diadems, and on his heads were blasphemous names. And the beast which I saw was like a leopard, and his feet were like those of a bear, and his mouth like the mouth of a lion. And the dragon gave him his power and his throne and great authority. I saw one of his heads as if it had been slain, and his fatal wound was healed. And the whole earth was amazed and followed after the beast. They worshiped the dragon, Satan, because he gave his authority to the beast, the Antichrist. And they worshiped the beast, saying, "Who is like the beast, and who is able to wage war with him?" Will you notice the four characteristics John mentions of this Antichrist? First of all, he is empowered by Satan. The picture is the dragon. Satan is standing on the seashore, looking out over the sea. And just like a magician waving his hand over a hat and then pulling out a rabbit, you find Satan, in a sense, waving his hand over the sea, and out of it comes this horrible beast, the Antichrist. He is empowered by Satan. Secondly, he will be a Gentile. He'll be a Gentile. How do we know that? The sea in Scripture always represents the Gentile nations. In Daniel 7, Daniel talks about the sea of humanity, and out of the sea came four Gentile nations: Babylon, Medo-Persia, Greece, and Rome. He will be a Gentile. Thirdly, he will be a powerful ruler. He's described as having 10 horns. Horns were always symbols of strength in the Bible. And these 10 horns represent most probably the 10 final world nations over which the Antichrist will preside, and he will amalgamate them into one world empire under his reign. The 7 heads, what are we to make of that? That represents all of the worldwide empires in history from John's perspective. In verse 10 of Revelation 17, John talks about 5 world kingdoms that have already occurred and passed: Egypt, Assyria, Babylon, Medo-Persia, Greece. 5 have already passed. And then John says, one is currently, that is Rome. And then he says, but one is yet to come. That kingdom that is yet to come is the revived Roman Empire, the 10-nation confederacy over which the Antichrist will preside. He is powerful. Notice here also, the Antichrist possesses the qualities of 3 fierce animals. He has the swiftness and agility of a leopard, the brutality and cunning of a bear, and the strength and majesty of the lion. What are his activities? What will he do here on earth? I want you to notice 3 activities verses 5 to 8 describe. There was given to him, that is the Antichrist, a mouth speaking arrogant words and blasphemies, and authority to act for 42 months. How long is that? 3.5

0: years was given to him. And he opened his mouth in blasphemies against God, to blaspheme his name and his tabernacle, that is, to those who dwell in heaven. And it was given to him to make war with the saints and to overcome them. Verse 8, all who dwell on the earth will worship him. Everyone whose name was not written from the foundation of the world in the book of life of the Lamb who has been slain. Notice his three activities. First of all, the Antichrist will not be fearful to blaspheme the name of God. He will claim to be God himself, and he will say horrible things about the true God. Secondly, he will attack God's people. And third, the Antichrist will attract the worship of many. Now, that is the Antichrist. But beginning in verse 11, John describes the third person of this satanic trinity who will assist the Antichrist in his rise to power. We call him the beast out of the earth, or the false prophet. Look at his characteristics, three of them, all in one verse, verse 11. Then I saw another beast coming up out of the earth, and he had two horns like a lamb, and he spoke as a dragon. First of all, John says, this false prophet comes out of the earth. What John is suggesting here is this false prophet is not quiet as fearsome as the Antichrist is. He comes out of the earth. Secondly, he has less power than Antichrist. The Antichrist had 10 horns. This false prophet has two horns, two symbols of power. He has less power than the Antichrist. Thirdly, he speaks deceptively. He has two horns like a lamb. A lamb is warm and fuzzy and cuddly. Everybody likes a lamb. He will have that appearance to people. He will speak very smoothly in an appealing way and therefore attract many people to follow him and therefore follow the Antichrist. He's like a lamb, but make no mistake about it, he speaks like the dragon. He speaks for Satan himself, which is why he is called the false prophet in Revelation 16:13. Everything he says is a lie. How does he assist the Antichrist? When you put this chapter together with the other chapters we're going to study in the future, it may look something like this. At the beginning of the 7 years of tribulation, as the Antichrist ascends to power, the false prophet is a primarily religious figure who presides over an apostate church. Revelation 17 calls that apostate church the whore of Babylon. Pretty descriptive, isn't it? We'll talk about that when we get to Revelation 17. However, halfway through the 7 years, when the Antichrist plants himself in the temple in Jerusalem and breaks his peace covenant with Israel. At this point, this false church is destroyed by the Antichrist himself. He decides he doesn't need this false religion. And the false prophet, instead of being the head of the church, now moves over into the political realm for the final 3.5 years of Earth's history. What are the activities of the false prophet? What will he do? Look at verses 12 to 18. He exercises all the authority of the first beast in his presence, and he makes the earth and those who dwell in it to worship the first beast, whose fatal wound was healed. He performs great signs so that he even makes fire come down out of heaven to the earth in the presence of men. And he deceives those who dwell on the earth because of the signs which it was given to him to perform in the presence of the beast, telling those who dwell on the earth to make an image to the beast who had the wound of the sword and has come to life. And it was given to him to give breath to the image of the beast, the Antichrist, so that the image of the beast would even speak and cause as many who does not worship the image of the beast to be killed. And he causes all, the small and the great and the rich and the poor and the free men and the slaves, to be given a mark on the right hand or on their forehead. And he provides that no one will be able to buy or to sell except the one who has the mark, either the name of the beast or the number of his name. Here is wisdom. Let him who has understanding calculate the number of the beast, for the number is that of a man, and his number is 666. I want you to notice the activities of this false prophet. First of all, he will induce people to follow after the Antichrist. Secondly, he will be able to perform miraculous signs. But perhaps the greatest sign he will be able to perform is this. He will order that an image be made of the beast and placed in the temple in Jerusalem. And the beast will appear to come to life and be able to speak and be able to actually give orders to kill those who do not worship the beast. Whoever refuses to worship the beast during this period of time will be killed. The third activity of the false prophet will be this. He will restrict commerce to those who do not worship the Antichrist. Look at verse 16. And he causes all, the small, the great, the rich and the poor and the free men and the slaves to be given a mark on their right hand or on their forehead. And again, the word all doesn't mean every human being alive. Some will refuse to take the mark of the beast. But by all, he's simply saying all classes of humanity. The rich, the poor, the free, and the slaves, all classes will be given a mark on the right hand or on their forehead, and he will provide that no one will be able to buy or to sell except the one who has the mark, either the name of the beast or the number of his name. In order to be able to buy necessities for yourself, your family, gas for your car, electricity for your home, food for you and your family, you'll have to have this mark, either on your hand or on your forehead. Now, you've read or heard countless speculations about how that's going to happen. A microchip, some other way to identify that you are a legitimate purchaser. If you did not worship the beast, you had no ability to buy food for yourself or for your loved ones. My friend Erwin Lutzer writes about this choice between security and freedom. He says, after the fall of the Berlin Wall, a cartoon appeared in a Russian newspaper picturing a fork in the road. On one path was labeled freedom. The other path was labeled sausage. As we might guess, the path to freedom had few takers. The path to sausage was crowded with footprints. When given a choice, most people probably will choose bread and sausage above the free market and individual liberties. The Bible says that in these final 7 years, those who are alive will have a choice to make. One choice is to refuse the mark of the beast, to experience the horror of starvation. That's one thing. But can you imagine watching your children, your grandchildren, starve to death because you're not able to provide food for them? One option will be to worship Christ and refuse to take the mark of the beast. The other choice is to take the mark of the beast and experience the wrath of the Lamb for all eternity. Amazingly, most people will choose to take the mark of the beast, to fill their stomachs rather than care for their eternal souls. Verse 18, John says, here is wisdom. Let him who has understanding calculate the number of the beast, for the number is that of a man, and the number is 666. From the last part of verse 17 in this verse, we see there is a relationship between the name of the beast written out in Greek and the number 666. Six is the number of a man. It always falls short of God's perfection, the number of seven. Somehow, the name of the beast and the number 666 are interrelated. And in these final 7 years of Earth's history, those who have wisdom will be able to identify who the beast is by his name and the number 666. Now, there's been all kind of speculation through the years about who this Antichrist is using some elaborate system of the number 666. People have identified Stalin. Hitler, Henry Kissinger, and so many others as the Antichrist. That's a fool's game to try to do that. I like what the late preacher J. Vernon McGee said. He said, I would suggest that we not waste our time trying to identify a person by this number. Instead, we need to present Jesus Christ in such a way that we might reduce the population of those who have to go through the great tribulation and who will therefore know what the number of the beast is. That's a much better way to spend our energy, to share the gospel so that others will not experience this great tribulation and know the identity of the beast. But I want to go one step further. An even better use of our energy is to make sure that we're not one of that number in the great tribulation, who experiences the wrath of the beast and ultimately the wrath of the Lamb of God that will endure forever and ever. The most important thing to do is to make sure in this generation that you're a part of the group that will escape the great tribulation, that you don't have to experience this period of tribulation for you and your family, and that you never have to fear the wrath of the Lamb of God on your life because you died with your sins unforgiven. I close today by going back to 2 Thessalonians chapter 2, verses 11 and 12. For this reason, God will send upon them a deluding influence so that they will believe what is false, in order that they might all be judged who did not believe the truth, but took pleasure in wickedness. And for what reason did God send this deluding influence? Verse 10 says, because they did not receive the love of the truth so as to be saved. Please listen to me. I don't understand this, but I know it, and I've seen it in 40 years of ministry. It is possible to say no to God once too often. It is possible to so harden your heart against the gospel, or just to neglect the gospel so many times that you reach a point where you are not able to believe. Where instead of offering you grace, God offers you judgment instead. Don't ever say no once too often. If today you have the understanding that you are a sinner who needs God's forgiveness, and that Christ is the one, the only one who can offer you that forgiveness, don't wait one moment longer and risk experiencing the wrath of the Antichrist, or even worse, the wrath of Christ himself.
1: Ignoring these warnings in Revelation bears serious consequences, and it's my prayer that you will say yes to the call of Jesus today. In closing, let me explain that today's original presentation included far more teaching than we had time to share on this program, but in my book, you can dig deeper with me. My book about Revelation is called Final Conquest, and right now you're invited to request a copy when you give a generous gift to support the ministry of Pathway to Victory. 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Together, we'll look at the many signs and symbols used throughout Revelation, and we'll examine the events that will culminate with the return of Jesus Christ. I believe God gave me this teaching on his final conquest because it's obvious that in light of the growing tension around the world, we're sensing the birth pains that precede the Lord's coming again. 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
2: 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Box 223-609, Dallas, Texas, 75222. Again, that's P.O. 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I'm David J. Mullins. The first time Jesus came to earth, he brought salvation to all who would believe. But the next time Jesus comes to earth, he'll bring judgment to those who reject him. Hear a message called God's Terrible Swift Sword. That's Monday on Pathway to Victory. Pathway to Victory with Dr. Robert Jeffress comes from the pulpit of the First Baptist Church of Dallas, Texas. The Apostle Paul sailed these waters, walked these streets, and the church was never the same.
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18: In 1783, the Revolutionary War was nearly over, but America's future remained uncertain. Officers in the Continental Army were angry. Congress had failed to provide promised pay, and some considered using the Army's power to force the government's hand. George Washington understood their frustration, but he also knew the liberty they had fought to win could be destroyed by the very army that secured it. Washington confronted his officers and urged them to choose honor, patience, and loyalty to the Republic over rebellion. He could have used their anger to increase his own power. Instead, he used his influence to restrain it. Power asks what it can take. Character asks what duty requires. Washington's lesson still stands. Freedom survives when leaders place principle above ambition and remain faithful to God, country, and the people they serve.
19: Hi, Dave Straub here, praying that we feed more hungry children than ever before during this month's Food for the Poor campaign. Right now, there's a generous match that'll double your $80 donation to feed two children for a full year. Please go to letstalkfaith.com right now.
20: With SRN News, I'm Jason Walker. The Trump White House says countries are routing exports through other nations to avoid U.S. tariffs, causing tax revenue losses up to $26 billion annually. White House Trade Advisor Peter Navarro says China launders exports through more than 40 different countries. Wholesale inflation dropping last month. Labor Department's producer price index rose 4.7% in July from a year ago, down from a much larger 5.5% increase in June. Aircraft carrier USS George Washington has begun heading in toward the Middle East as reports have emerged of supply issues on board USS Abraham Lincoln. Another hot time coming up for Europe. Forecasters say England could have a high of nearly 102 tomorrow. SRN News.
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25: Now after the 3.5 years, the breath of God would come into them. The Old and New Testament would stand on their feet. Great fear would fall on those who saw them. There would be a great mighty revival. We would go out to preach the gospel. This gospel of the kingdom will be preached in all the world as a witness to all nations. Then the end will come.
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27: We are now at Revelation chapter 11. But to understand Revelation 11, we need to just summarize Revelation 10. In Revelation 10, John saw a mighty angel come down from heaven. That angel was iridescent with the glory of God. The angel had a universal message to go to the ends of the earth to prepare the world for the coming of Jesus. In fact, in Revelation 10, verse 7, it says, "But in the days of the voice of the seventh angel, when he shall begin to sound, the mystery of God should be finished, as he has declared to his servants the prophets." What is the mystery of God? According to the book of Colossians, if you look at Colossians chapter 1, for example, it defines what the mystery of God is. It says in Colossians chapter 1, verse 27, "To whom God would make known the riches of the glory of this mystery among the Gentiles, which is Christ in you, the hope of glory." So when the Bible talks about the mystery of God being finished, it talks about a group of people charmed by Christ's love redeemed by Christ's grace, transformed by Christ's power, that reveal the mystery of God to a waiting world and a watching universe. In a world of selfishness, in a world of greed and arrogance and pride, the love of God is revealed through his people. The mystery of God is finished. But here, what is going to create that sense of this mystery of God being finished? It is a people who believe that Jesus is coming soon, and they want every sin confessed. They desire to live not nominal, not lukewarm, not complacent spiritual lives, but they desire to be transformed by God's grace. So in verse 8 of Revelation 10, it says, "The voice which I heard from heaven spake to me and said, go take the little book." Now you recall that there's only one book in the Bible that is called to be sealed, and that's the book of Daniel that speaks about the end time. Daniel 12 verse 4 says, the angel says to Daniel, seal the book until the time of the end. So at the time of the end, when the mystery of God would be finished, the book of Daniel would be open. And as people studied it, what would happen? The angel says, take it, eat it up. It'll be to your belly bitter, but it'll be your mouth sweet as honey. So when they took this little book, these Baptists, Methodists, Episcopalians, Catholics, Pentecostals, when they took the little book of Daniel, they began to study it. And the more they studied, the more they felt that Jesus was coming soon. They read Daniel 8, verse 14, "Unto 2,300 days, then shall the sanctuary be cleansed." They thought that the cleansing of the sanctuary was the cleansing of earth by fire. And as the result of that, they were just so excited. They went everywhere preaching the word. There was a mighty spiritual revival that swept across North America, swept across England, went through Europe, went into Asia and South America. People believed Jesus is coming and he's coming soon. They believed that based on the prophecies of the book of Daniel. It was sweet in their mouth, but when Christ didn't come, it was bitter in their belly. They were bitterly disappointed, similar to the disciples at the time of the cross. But then here in Revelation 11, we read in Revelation 11, verse 1, "Then I was given a reed like a measuring rod, and the angel saying, rise and measure the temple of God, the altar, and those who worship therein." Now, what happened in Revelation chapter 10? They thought that the sanctuary that Daniel 8:14 was speaking about was the sanctuary on earth, and it would be cleansed by fire. But they were looking at the wrong place. They were looking to earth rather than to heaven. So he says in Revelation 11, verse 1, "Get your eyes off the earth that brought you disappointment and discouragement because you thought Jesus was coming to earth. Get your eyes on the heavenly temple. You're looking in the wrong place. Jesus is there." And then the scripture says that I was given a reed like a measuring rod, and the angel said, "Rise and measure the temple of God and the altar and those that are worshiped therein." Get your eyes off earth. Look up into the heavenly temple. Measure it. Now, every time in the Bible when we talk about measurement or measuring the temple, what's it associated with? What does it mean to measure the temple? Always in Scripture, measuring is a form of judgment. So the word measure is one of the key words that point you to judgment. For example, Matthew 7, verse 2, "For with what judgment you judge, you will be judged, and with what measure you use, it'll be measured back to you again." So when you talk about measuring the temple, it's talking about the judgment in the temple. Before the whole universe, God's cosmic judgment sits. The devil has said that God is unfair and that God is unjust, that God is arbitrary. What happens in the judgment? In the judgment, God reveals that the way he's dealt with the universe through the cosmic controversy between good and evil has always been just. In the judgment, God's name is vindicated. In the judgment, God shows that those are lost, who are lost because of their choices, not because of his arbitrary selection. He's done everything he could to save every human being. So the attention of men and women in Revelation 11 is focused from earth to heaven, where God is finishing his work on earth in judgment. the temple of God, the altar, and those who worship there are all references to the Day of Atonement and the judgment in Israel's ancient sanctuary. Now, let me explain that to you. When you look at Revelation 11, it speaks about the temple of God, the altar, and those that worship therein all at once. The only place in the Bible that has this that sequence in that exact order, the temple of God, one, the altar, two, those that worship therein, three, is Leviticus 16. In Leviticus 16 and Leviticus 23, we have a discussion about the end of the Jewish year that was called the final Day of Atonement. Does anybody know what every Jew had to do on the Day of Atonement? They had to fast, afflict their soul. What does it mean to afflict? What does it mean to afflict your soul? It means to repent. It's the Day of Atonement, which is the last day of the Jewish year. It's the Day of Judgment. All Israel gathered around the sanctuary in repentance. So here in Revelation 11, it's talking about the final judgment, a final call to all humanity to repent, a final call for all humanity to come to Christ. In Revelation 11, John points us beyond the disappointment of God's people in Revelation 10 and the persecution of the Dark Ages to the final triumph of the kingdom of God in judgment. In Revelation 11, 2, we read, "But leave out the court, which is outside the temple. Do not measure it. Don't judge it, for it has been given to the Gentiles." What's this talking about? Leave out the court that's outside the temple and measure it. In the ancient sanctuary, the Gentiles were required to remain in the outer court. They could not enter the temple. You see, there were some Gentiles that had become Jews, but there was an outer court that was always called the court of the Gentiles. They could not go in the temple. In this judgment, it's not the world that triumphs, but in this judgment, in God's sanctuary in heaven, God's people are secure in Jesus. If you don't enter into the sanctuary by faith, you're not secure in Jesus. You're outside in the court with the Gentiles. But if you enter into that sanctuary by faith, there's no way you can be lost. You see, in this passage, the Gentiles represent the unsaved. The believers enter by faith into the sanctuary of heaven, where we find Jesus as our salvation, Jesus as our high priest, Jesus as our reference, as our refuge. You know, when I look at myself, there's no possibility I can be saved. But when I look at Jesus, there's no possibility I can be lost. In the temple of God by faith with Jesus, we are secure. In the temple of God by faith in Jesus, we know that His kingdom is going to triumph no matter what happens on earth. In the temple of God by faith in Jesus, we know that His plan is going to be victorious. So the Bible says, look away from the court. Look away from the worldly, secular society we live in. Look away from the Gentiles that are trotting the nations underfoot. These unsaved have rebelled against God. But by faith, God says to you and me, enter into the heavenly temple. Gentiles and Israelites, the church, spiritual believers, Gentiles, infidels, unbelievers, all of you, God says, enter into the sanctuary by faith. Understand the blessings of the atonement, the blessings of reconciliation, the blessings of the cross. What God is saying in this passage in Revelation 11 is this: through history, the Gentiles, the infidels, will try to destroy God's people. Through history, the Gentiles and infidels will trodden underfoot God's truth. Through history, the Gentiles, the infidels, the unbelievers will try to destroy, try to crush, try to stamp out by faith God's people and God's truth. But by faith, you will be anchored in heaven's temple with Jesus. And if your life is locked in with Jesus in heaven's temple, all the destructions in the world can never take your life. Revelation 11, verse 3 says, "I'll give power to my two witnesses." God's two witnesses are going to speak to the Gentiles that are unbelievers. They will prophesy for how long? Revelation chapter 11, verse 3, it says, "I will give power unto my two witnesses, and they shall prophesy 1,260 days, clothed in sackcloth." What's this mean? What's it all about? The New Testament church goes forth with power. Satan persecutes it. Then for 1,260 days, the two witnesses are in sackcloth. Now, many people have tried to interpret the two witnesses. They said, well, maybe they're Moses and Elijah. The two witnesses, who are they? When do we witness in this 1260-day period? What's this talking about? How do they witness during this period? Who are these two witnesses? What can we discover about the two witnesses? How do the two witnesses speak? These are the two olive trees, the scripture says, and the two lampstands standing before the God of the earth. Wait a minute, two olive trees, two lampstands. Olive oil supplies the fuel or lights for the lampstands. When in the Bible we read about lampstands, what are we reading about? We'll see it shortly.
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27: Zechariah 4, verse 2. He said to me, "What do you see?" And I said, "I'm looking, and there's a lampstand of solid gold with a bowl on top of it. And on the stand, seven lamps with seven pipes to seven lampstands." Exactly the same prophecy as in Revelation. When you think of the lampstand, what do you think of? "Thy word is what? A lamp unto my feet and a light unto my path," the scripture says. And what about the olive trees? "Not by might or not by power, but my spirit," says the Lord. So the Spirit of God, represented by the oil in the olive trees, illuminates the Word of God to bring light. Now, who are these two witnesses then? They are the Old and New Testament, communicating God's light to the Gentile world. Now, let me prove that to you from the gospel and from Revelation itself. Who are the two witnesses? The Old and New Testament. Notice John 5, verse 39, "You search the scriptures, for in them you have eternal life." These are the words of Christ. "These are they that testify," or "these are they that witness of me." The Greek word is martyria in the Greek language, and it's the exact same word in the Greek language in the original text as the word for witness in Revelation chapter 11. No difference in the words. They're exactly the same thing. So Christ says, "You're searching the scriptures. These are they that testify of me." Jesus says, "The scriptures are my witnesses. The Old and New Testament are my witnesses." He uses that symbolic language. Now look at Revelation 1, verse 9. It tells you that, quote, "I, John, both your brother and companion in tribulation and kingdom and the patience of Jesus Christ, was on the island of Patmos." Now, why was John on the island of Patmos? Because he believed and accepted the two witnesses. That's what he says. He says, "I, John." What are these two witnesses? In John's day, when he wrote in 100 AD, the New Testament wasn't written yet. It was just in the process of being written down, not compiled yet. They were writing it down. In John's day, the Word of God was the Old Testament. The testimony of Jesus was the Gospels in the New Testament. So both the Old and New Testament are the testimony of Jesus. So John says, "I was there for the witnesses. I was there because I believed in the Word of God. I was there because I accepted the Old Testament, the Word of God. I accepted the prophetic revelation in the New Testament. The Bible indeed is God's Word." Revelation 11, verse 5, the Old and New Testament, the two witnesses. The scripture says, "If anyone wants to harm them, fire proceeds from their mouth and devours their enemies." What does it mean that fire proceeds from the mouth of the Old and New Testament, devours their enemies? Jeremiah 5, verse 14 explains it. Let's read it together. "Behold, I'll make my words in your mouth like fire, and this people would fall down, and it would devour them." God's word pronounces judgment on all that reject it. His word is like fire in the mouth. So who are the two witnesses? As we've said, they're the Old and New Testament that pronounce judgment on those that reject it. They have power to shut up heaven so that no rain falls in the days of their prophecy. So when Elijah preached the prophetic word of God, Elijah spoke the word of God, it shut up heaven. He goes on to say, "And they have power over the waters to turn them to blood." When Moses preached the word of God, the plagues came upon Egypt to strike earth with plagues as often as they desire. If you want an illustration that my word can shut up heaven, if you want an illustration that my word can bring plagues, if you want an illustration that my word pronounces judgment, look at the word of God coming through Elijah. That illustrates clearly that my word is powerful. powerful and brought judgment upon the heathen in his day. If you want an illustration that my word can bring judgment, look at Moses in the days of the plagues. He says to you and to me tonight, God's word is witnessing to that generation during the 1260 years, during the dark ages. But it will also witness to our generation. The two witnesses God's word powerfully proclaimed through his people speak to you, speak to me. Now let's go back to Revelation 11, verse 2. But leave out the court which is outside the temple. Don't measure it. God's people are secure in him. His word judges the Gentiles, but the Gentiles are going to tread the holy city underfoot for 42 months. For 42 months, God's witnesses would be clothed in sackcloth as they spoke judgment against the Gentile world, against the infidels. He says, I will give power to my witnesses, the Bible, and they shall prophesy 1260 years clothed in sackcloth. So the 1260 year period that we've seen before in our studies, that's the Dark Ages. So during the Dark Ages, church and state unite. God's word speaks judgment to the Gentile infidel world with this union of church and state that indeed has united. But at the end of this period of time, of this dark ages for 1260 years that lasted from 538 AD to 1798 AD, during this entire period of time, God's people would be persecuted. There would be a union of church and state, but we read in Revelation 11, verse 7, when they finished their testimony, that is, when the two witnesses of the Word of God finished testifying during the Dark Ages, the beast that ascends out of the bottomless pit, that's Satan. But Satan always works through his powers. He worked through that church and state powers. The witnesses of God would be killed. How would that happen? How would Satan, the beast from the bottomless pit, around 1798, in the 1790s, how would he kill the Bible, the Word of God? Come with me to the French Revolution. We're right there. The 1260 years of persecution end in the 1790s. Right there in the 1790s. Here is the life of Napoleon. What Sir Walter Scott says in Volume 1, Chapter 17. So in his book, The Life of Napoleon, Scott says this. He's talking about the French Revolution. He's talking about atheism that is championed by the French Revolution. And Sir Walter Scott says, the world for the first time heard an assembly of men born and educated in civilization, in assuming the right to govern one of the finest of the European nations, uplift their voice to deny the most solemn truth which man so receives and renounce unanimously the belief and worship of a deity. In the French Revolution, the French state declared for the first time an atheistic state by government. Here as well, Bibles were brought and burned in the streets. A French prostitute was taken and marched in the streets, and they bowed before her as the great goddess and worshipped her. Revelation 11, verse 18 says, their dead bodies, that's the two witnesses of the Bible, will lie in the street of the great city, which spiritually is called Sodom and Egypt, where also our Lord was crucified. What does it mean, Sodom and Egypt? What do you know about Sodom? Exodus 5, verse 2, Pharaoh said, who is Lord that I should obey his voice and let Israel go? Pharaoh says, I have nothing to do with God. I don't know him. When you think about it, Egypt, you think about a form of atheism that denies the true God. But it says Egypt, and what other city beside Egypt? What city was that? Sodom. When you think about Sodom, what do you think about? Sodom, you think about gross immorality, perversion. So in the French Revolution, at the end of the 1790s, when the 1260 years were coming to an end, after God's two witnesses, the Old and New Testament, prophesied in sackcloth, after that, what would happen? A power would rise similar to Egypt that says, I don't know God. A power would rise that would defy, that would glorify immorality, like Sodom did. Indeed, that happened in the French Revolution. It was like Sodom and Gomorrah through the streets of immorality. The Bible says in Revelation 11, 9, then those from the peoples, tribes, tongues, and nations will see their dead bodies 3.5 days and not allow their bodies to be put into their graves. So the body of the witnesses, that is the Word of God, Old and New Testament, would be trampled underfoot at this time through an atheistic and moral government. And it would lie there 3.5 days. In Bible prophecy, one day represents what? A year. The reign of terror in France lasted exactly 3.5 years. Did France make war on the Bible, the two witnesses? Let me read to you from what George Storrs, the historian, says, page 47 of his book. He says, in 1793, a decree passed on the French Assembly forbidding the Bible, and under the decree, the historian says, the Bibles were gathered and burned, and every possible mark of contempt were heaped upon them. All the institutions of the Bible were abolished. Baptism and communion was abolished. The being of God was denied, and a death pronounced to be eternal sleep. Death was pronounced, he says, as eternal sleep. No resurrection, of course, nothing beyond. The goddess of reason was set up and in the person of a vile woman and publicly worshiped. So here you have the goddess of reason. This is the seeds of communism and atheism. Here's Marxism. Here's Darwinism. Darwinism was planted in the French Revolution that crucified the two witnesses of the Bible. So when you crucify the Bible, you lead to evolution. You lead to atheism. So here you have the seeds of communism. January 21, 1793, the Reign of Terror began. It ended exactly June 10, 1796, 3.5 years later. My friends, ladies and gentlemen, the Bible is accurate in its predictions. The two witnesses, the Old and New Testament, would be witness in sackcloth through 1260 years. Church and state would unite. At the end, power would rise in the French Revolution. That would give rise to the greatest philosophical trends in a generation. That movement in the Reign of Terror would crucify the Bible for 3.5 years. George Hegel, the father of modern atheism in philosophy and theology, lived from 1770 to 1831, precisely this period. He was the product of his time. Charles Darwin, 1809 to 1902, with The Origin of Species. Evolution, the product of his time. His philosophy came out of the French Revolution. Karl Marx, 1818 to 1883, lived atheistic communism. He was a product of the French Revolution. And today we are still reaping the results of secular materialism, godless atheism, sex-centered, thrill-jaded, morally twisted society, the sexual revolution, the new morality by Sigmund Freud. Look back to its humanistic roots in philosophy of life to the French Revolution. The Bible was crucified there, and anytime you crucify the Word of God, you lead society into social and moral chaos. But what did the Bible predict? Revelation 11, verse 11, now after the 3.5 years, the breath of God would come into them. The Old and New Testament would stand on their feet. Great fear would fall on those who saw them. There would be a great, mighty revival, and God's end-time movement, God's last-day people, would go out to preach the gospel. This gospel of the kingdom will be preached in all the world as a witness to all nations. Then the end will come.
26: 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And now, a final thought from Pastor Mark.
27: The kingdoms of this world become the kingdoms of our Christ. And it says in Revelation 11, verse 15, that God's Word would triumph. When you add that to Revelation chapter 14, verse 7, this gospel of the kingdom will be preached in all the world. Verse 6, Revelation 14, this gospel of the kingdom will be preached in all the world as a witness to all nations. Then the end will come. In Revelation 18, 1, the earth will be filled with the glory of God. God's people are going to triumph. God's truth is going to triumph. God's word is going to triumph. God's cause is going to triumph. God's people are going to triumph. And I praise His holy name. Let's pray together. Father in heaven, we thank You that Your people will triumph. We thank You that Your word will triumph. We thank You that Your plan is going to triumph. And Lord, we open our hearts to You so we can triumph with it. In Christ's name, amen.
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0: But I think one of the greatest signs that Jesus gives is that when this gospel of the kingdom, he said, shall be preached unto all the world as a witness unto all nations, then the end will come. 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
2: 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As we dwell on those scriptures, pray them, declare them, memorize them, they go deep within to our spirit. And actually, we don't change.
14: I'm pro-Trump conservative Republican Mike Beltran. 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I'm pro-Trump conservative Republican Mike Beltran, candidate for Congress, and I approve this message.
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7: 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So we have to see that, oh, this is a strength to develop, not a problem to eliminate.
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7: And that's a powerful choice that parents have.
28: 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I'm John Fuller.
29: We had a fascinating conversation last time with Dr. Kathy about her book, Eight Great Smarts. 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
28: Yeah, and Dr. Kathy Cook is always a favorite with our audience, Jim. She's a speaker, an author, a researcher, podcaster, and she founded a great organization called Celebrate Kids. 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
29: Dr. Kathy, welcome back.
7: Thank you. I'm so happy to be here.
29: It's fun.
7: Thank you for your support.
29: I enjoy talking with you because you love kids.
7: Totally.
29: I love kids.
7: Yeah.
29: I mean, kids are hilarious. They're so, first of all, I don't know if this is a smart or not, but kids are so blunt.
7: True.
29: They're just out there, right? You know, especially like things like different hair color, mm-hmm. different skin color. They just say it.
7: They don't have a filter like
29: right.
7: we do.
29: They haven't developed that yet.
7: Right.
29: I don't know. Sometimes you got to be right as a parent, right?
7: Yes, this is true.
29: And then you start saying things like, oh, we don't say that to people. Did you ever hear? I mean, just that experience is so funny. Listen, we covered last time the word smart child, the picture smart child, the logic smart child, and it was good.
7: Thank you.
29: It really is good. And it's one of those concepts that you can really latch into. It's kind of like I mentioned last time, like Kevin Lehman with the birth order book. It may not fit 100%, but there are, it's like a spiritual kind of insight that somebody like you or Kevin Lehman or Gary Chapman, you just hit on it and it's right there. And once you expose it to the rest of us, we're going, oh my goodness, she's absolutely right.
7: I love that. I do think this is visible. You can see this and you can see it in yourself and you can see it in kids, which does make it really fun.
29: How do we manage patience with children's smarts when we don't align with that smart? And I think that really does drive some parents a little to impatience.
7: Oh, totally understandable. It's not about us. It's about them. You know, you chose to have children or you chose to be a, you know, a teacher. So.

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3: Do. Like, well, this is your wall.
4: Exactly.
3: Yeah.
4: If your child can handle the fact that this is your wall, but this isn't your wall, let them color on the wall. It's just a wall.
3: And you can paint it.
4: And then you make the, but if it's disobedience, then the child, there's a consequence, which would include that the child gets to repaint the wall. So there is a consequence for the choice, but we expect them to be smart with their smarts. We honor who God's created them to be, and we want to give them opportunities to be successful. So we do let them finger paint, but we do it outside, and they're wearing clothes that we don't care if they get messy, and that we believe in our believing that God was smart to make our children this way, and that it's our privilege, responsibility to nurture them up in the way that they've been created to be, to believe that your pictures of my children will be, you know, art teachers or historians or great Bible scholars because they can see it come alive in their mind and they teach with such vivid language that everybody in their church is like, that was the best message ever. Like, believe that God's done something powerful for your kids and don't get in the way. And if you're in the way, apologize, ask to be forgiven, get yourself some help, know who you are. Celebrate that. Don't lust after somebody else's smarts. I could go on and on.
3: Yeah, no, it's good.
4: This is why I wrote the book, you know, to give people hope that they can get it right, because it's complicated. Kids are complex.
3: This is a little tongue-in-cheek, but it's actually true. When our boys were young, I mean, they were out on the sidewalk painting with chalk. Guess who came to pay a visit? The HOA president.
4: Oh, my goodness.
3: We don't allow chalk painting.
4: No.
3: I mean, my kids are like 5 and 3.
4: That's wrong.
3: Totally wrong. So anyway, but I'm sure a few people are going, yep, that's my HOA
4: right,
3: too.
4: Right.
3: But, you know, roll with the punches. Find a way to let your kids express themselves appropriately.
4: Right. And this is our chance for us to say, no, we will obey our rulers. You know, that's biblical.
3: Yeah, that's a great way to handle it.
4: And then we find the backyard cement, you know, where they can't be seen.
3: Poor slab
4: back
3: there.
4: Or we go to the park to swing on the swing set, but we take our bucket of sidewalk chalk and we leave really cool messages on the sidewalk. God loves you.
3: Oh, that's good.
4: And have you noticed the daisies in the corner? I mean, and then the next kids who come get blessed by that.
3: For the new listeners today and viewers, let's hit the eight just topically. Just hit them, and then we'll pick up descriptions on the latter end.
4: Okay, and everybody has the capacity for all eight. I want to say that because God's a generous God. So word smart people think with words. Logic smart people think with questions. Picture smart people think with their eyes, with visuals. Music smart people think with rhythms and melodies. Body smart people with movement and touch. Nature smart people with patterns, people smart people with other people, and self-smart people think deeply inside of themselves with reflection.
3: This is going to be good. I'm looking forward to covering hopefully all of them if we can, but certainly most of them. Music smart, you mentioned that one. I am not music smart. Man, I am like tone deaf.
4: Yeah.
3: I don't have it.
4: And okay, that's okay. It's okay to say that that's number 7 or 8 for me if I were to make a list. Because to think that we have all 8 to the max would be arrogant, and that's not appropriate. But those of us who do have music smart brain cells, we think with rhythms and melodies. We make music when we're excited. So we whistle, toe-tap, bebop, and we might choose a church for the quality of the worship. And we might spend a lot of our free time and our money on music. And these are kids who will go to the nursery when they're 2, and they'll find the glockenspiel. Those are kids asking for piano lessons when they're 6.
3: Oh, wow.
4: So you can look at what do they enjoy in their free time, and that's going to show you maybe what they're going to grow up and become.
3: I remember Troy and I only went to his piano lesson once, and it was like 8 weeks in. So the piano instructor says, let's play the key of G. If you don't know where it's at, ask your parent.
4: No.
3: So I'm sitting on the bench with him, and Troy's looking at me like, where's G? I'm going, Troy, I'm so sorry. I haven't a clue. So I had to, you know, wave to the teacher and have her come over. I felt like, stupid.
4: I am so sorry again. She didn't need to do that to you.
3: Well, no, but I needed somebody to tell him where G was.
4: Well, anyway.
3: But, I mean, that's part of it. So I, you know, it's hard for me, again, as a parent, to think that my child could be music smart. It's so out of my orbit. Mm. I'm not even sure how do I relate to that?
4: I appreciate you bringing that up, because there is research that suggests that the earlier the smarts are awakened, the greater the likelihood there is strength for a lifetime. So normally it would be that the parent would be modeling something that the child would want to become. So my parents were both music smart, so Dave and I developed music smart ability early.

0: on in our lives. In your case, you're right. Like, you didn't model that for your son, so it's surprising to you. That, but I think if you don't give a kid piano lessons, you won't know
1: right.
0: if God created that kid to be music smart. Again, created in God's image, not ours. It's 100% wired into us by God and nurtured into children by God's people.
1: Yeah.
0: So God's in charge of all of it, whether it's through the DNA, if you will, the creative intent God has when he makes us, and then the experiences. Like, you could take a kid to a concert, and they could be like, I want to play the piano. Dad, that was the most amazing thing I've ever heard. And then he's 8 and you start piano lessons because he went to the symphony and he heard this guy on this big, black, massive piano go crazy nuts. And your kid is like, that was the most beautiful thing I've ever heard.
1: Interesting. I read some brain research that said before 6 years old, you develop tone ability, tonal ability, and foreign language. If you're exposed before like age 6, you'll you'll pick up foreign languages quicker. Yep. Isn't that interesting?
0: Yeah, the brain is amazing.
1: Yeah. All right, body smart. Now, you can make so much fun of this one, right? I mean, what is a body smart?
0: Oh, come on. These are the movers,
1: hey,
0: shakers.
1: Hey, look at my biceps.
0: Well, your body's smart, Jim, in that you talk with your hands.
1: I do.
0: And I've watched you lean back and lean forward. I talk with my hands. If I put my hands in my pocket, they'll be there for like 10 seconds when I'm giving a speech. But body smart people think with movement and touch. We might be athletic. We might be in drama. We can make our whole body look angry, even though we're not. We can pour a glass of milk and not spill. We are the surgeons who will get the body back together right, the chiropractor who keeps the person's body on the table, you know, the drummer versus the flute player.
1: So like dexterity plays
0: dexterity would be part of it. And yeah, we turn every chair into rocking chairs. If you're raising a body smart kid, buy him a clipboard and let him study his spelling words walking in the backyard. Let him swing on the swing set when he's memorizing a poem. And that body smartness, if you will, is going to enhance the ability to learn. It seems foreign to us because it might not work for us. But again, it might be the kid that you were given.
1: You know, in that context, there's been a lot of many, many articles talking about over-prescription on ADHD, ADD.
0: Yes.
1: I would think this plays into that. Body smart people can be very active and irritating, if I could say it that way.
0: Yes.
1: So parents, from what I understand from the literature, a lot of parents are over prescribing with their physicians things to control body expression. How do you feel about that?
0: Can I be brave here?
1: Yeah.
0: I think in many cases we are medicating out of children the greatest channel God's given them through which they can embrace life.
1: What a beautiful way to look at that. But
0: it
1: requires patience on the parent's part.
0: And, you know, the proper diagnosis, the proper pediatrician, the proper exam of food and food dyes and sleep patterns and all kinds of things. If children have been gifted by God to be body smart, you'll know it early on. And they need, as everyone else does, we talked about it in the last episode, self-control, self-respect, and respect for others. I teach children that even if you're the most body smart kid in the class, you're not allowed to move if it makes it hard for the teacher to teach and hard for the other students to learn. You can choose to control yourself. So I read about this in the book, a child who drums their fingers on the table, which is a combination of maybe music smart and body smart, and they like it. It actually calms them down. It might give them energy, but it's bothering to everybody else. You can teach that child to take their fingers and do it on their thigh under the desk.
1: Huh.
0: And I'll say to kids, it's not as satisfying because it doesn't make noise.
1: Right.
0: But it's not about you being happy all the time.
1: Oh,
0: it's about you learning to live in community. And you need to do that. And by the way, guys, learning to live in community starts in the family. So it's not a question, like for our listeners, it's not a question of how do I get that to stop? Like, stop it. It's how do I redirect all that energy to something less offensive? And that's doable. But again, it takes instruction, not punishment. And it takes compassion and empathy and love and a choice.
1: Yeah.
0: And I love your emphasis on patience. Absolutely.
2: No, that's really good advice.
0: Thanks.
2: And our guest today on Focus on the Family with Jim Daly is Dr. Kathy Cook. We're talking about some of the content in her wonderful book called 8 Great Smarts, Discover and Nurture Your Child's Intelligences. And of course, we have that here at the ministry. 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
1: Dr. Kathy, what does it look like to be nature smart? This one I'm a little lost on as well.
0: These kids think with patterns. And so do the adults. They know that it's not a blue jay, it's a blue bird, because they remember where the blue goes on the body or the wing of the bird.
1: Huh.
0: They might know the names of the clouds. You know, I travel every week on an airplane. You'd think I'd know the names of the clouds. I don't. I'm not terribly nature smart, although I'm word smart. My vocabulary for nature is weaker. Nature smart kids would rather be outdoors than indoors. They'll do better in biology than they will in chemistry. They'll do better in earth science than they will in physics. They want to sit outside at a restaurant. They love to get dirty. They dig in the dirt, and they'll run the pet store at the mall, and they'll be dog walkers when they're 14, earning money for church camp in the summer.
1: Yeah, I hadn't even thought about it in terms of those patterns that we see and watching snowflakes or something. Right.
0: Yeah, the nature smart kid looks out the window and is distracted by that and talks to the dog more than they talk to the mom.
1: Yeah.
2: What are some ways then, Dr. Kathy, that we can foster that child who just longs to be outdoors?
0: And
2: maybe my lifestyle right now and ours as a family doesn't allow for so much time outdoors.
0: I appreciate that question. Maybe we're living in an apartment and it's not safe to be out at a park. But you can go to the park as a family. You can walk through a botanical garden for free in most cities. You can go to a garden shop and buy a tulip or a geranium and plant it, and it's on the windowsill of your child's bedroom. And you could ask for a zoo membership for Christmas rather than another toy that a week later they'll forget they have in the closet. And I think, again, we can do this. I love your question, John, because we're born with the capacity for all eight, but they do have to be awakened. And it's the activities and the games and the books and the conversations that will do that.
2: Yeah. My wife is definitely a nature smart person.
0: Cool.
2: I like the outdoors, but we spent so many summers camping.
0: Perfect.
2: To the point where at one point, one of our daughters said, do we have to do this again? I'm so tired of camping. And I think what I hear you saying is give them opportunities and you'll find out.
0: Yes. Do they gravitate toward that or not? If we never give them the opportunity for camping or piano lessons, we won't know and they won't know where their gifts might lie.
1: This idea of people smart, that's intriguing to me. I would assume that would be things like they can read a room pretty quickly.
0: Yes.
1: They know the people. They see behind the eyes of that person.
0: Yeah.
1: But children actually have that capacity?
0: Oh, yes, sir. And I think this is the most important smart, because it's how they know who is safe for them.
1: Okay.
0: They can walk into a room and go, I'm going to sit there. Or they go, I'm going to avoid that person. And these are the kids who, you know, your sons, when they were young, they walked up to you and they wanted you to say yes, but you had no written all over your face when they turned away. And then you're like, can I help you? And the kid is like, no. And you're like, I have time now. And the kid is like, I don't care, you know, because I want a yes. So it's a really, really important skill. It's been awakened later because of the pandemic and masking and eyes down on devices, and we don't ask our kids to look up and say please and thank you.
1: Let's go a little slower on that, because this is critical. I mean, what you're saying is that the years of COVID muted that ability to develop people smarts.
0: It's a great verb that you use there. Right. It's never too late, but we have to understand that we have children from a certain age group, you know, 5 to 10 years old now, maybe, that were raised in that, and we need to help them. And we need to get their eyes off of their devices so that they can look up and go, oh, that person's happy, that person's sad, that person's mad. Otherwise, again, they won't know who's for them.
1: Yeah.
0: And the other thing that's so powerful about being people smart, and you two gentlemen are so good at this, it is interacting with people to develop truth. It's collaborating, networking. These are kids who can debate without arguing. They can persuade and convince without bullying. This is a very, very important skill. We want our kids to be able to, as an example, talk about Jesus Christ without making people mad. And that's people smart. I would teach it early and I would teach it often.
1: No, that's really good. How do you, and I want to make sure we hear this clearly, in teaching a people smart child not to manipulate, because you kind of put the dark end of this is their ability to manipulate is quite high.
0: Right.
1: Versus the ability to use their people smart for good.
0: Right.
1: Again, just talk about it in that context. And then for the parent who's now troubled, that they can outsmart the parent.
0: Oh, definitely.
1: Yeah. That's their,
0: you very know, unfortunate.
1: Yeah. But yeah. Speak to that whole thing.
0: Yeah. All of the eight have a dark side, which I do write about in the book. Yeah. People smart kids can manipulate. I've asked children and young adults, how many of you can get your mom to say yes when she should have said no?
1: All the hands go up?
0: At least 80%, and then they laugh. And then I say, don't ever be proud again of doing something you shouldn't have done that you can do. And I can do that as the outside stranger, you know, but so can the mom. The mom can say, now that they're listening to this broadcast, the mom and the dad can say, hey, we're going to listen to this together. I want you to hear from the expert. And we're going to train you to use your ability for good and not evil. So you can be full of grace more readily than somebody else, but we're not going to let you manipulate anymore. So this is where the mom stands up for herself and has respect and says to the child, we're not going there. I said no, already answered, go to bed. And I'm not, again, that's a whole nother episode, but we can do that, and we can make sure that our kids know that you have a talent and a gift that God's chosen for you. Praise God. Don't use it the way you're using it.
1: Okay, last, we did get through these. And
0: I'm amazed.
1: Yeah, self-smart, which I do want to just pause on this one because it's really intriguing to me.
0: Mm-hmm.
1: I think it's a little less clear.
0: Okay.
1: The self-smart one.
0: Yeah.
1: What does that world look like for the self-smart child?
0: Although it's last, it's not least important. Like, just something has to be last,
1: yeah,
0: right? So self-smart people think deeply inside of themselves.
1: Uh-huh.
0: They've never heard an easy question. Even, what do you want for lunch? Well, I saw that mom has ham in there, but I had it yesterday. I don't know. I wonder what we're having for dinner. That might help me decide. Seriously, every question can require a complex analysis.
1: Wow.
0: And it needs to feel right. So they need patience, and they, you know what they tell me, Jim? They tell me they're slow. These are the children who tell me they're stupid.
1: Oh, interesting.
0: Because there's
1: but they're thinking deeply.
0: They're thinking deeply.
1: So it's quite opposite.
0: It's exactly.
1: Yeah.
0: Exactly, and it's so interesting. They need quiet, peace, privacy, and space. And many of them tell me, but I share a bedroom. And my dad looks under the mattress, and my mom empties the backpack. I'm like, they share your kid, you know? But let them go out on the porch swing and think something through.
1: Yeah.
0: If you do family devotions, start it out and share the message for the night and share your worship song and pray, and then give them all a question and let everybody in the family separate for 4 minutes. You can go to wherever you want as long as you are within the sound of the bell. And when the bell rings, come back. Everybody will benefit from that, but the self-smart kids are like, oh, cool. Because now they can think without you staring at them while they're thinking, which drives them absolutely nuts. So peace, quiet, privacy, space. To encourage them to know that you're not slow, you're a deep thinker, it'll change them.
1: Yeah.
0: And understand the thing that's hard, Jim, a lot of self-smart people, their joy is knowing. And so they're not likely to share with the church, the community, the school, or the mom and dad what they know, which is sad. Mm-hmm. Because they tend to know very, very good things. And we must encourage them to share.
1: Yeah, that's so good.
0: I hope that makes sense.
1: It does. It does. I'm just thinking about that because I think I have one who is that.
0: Mm-hmm.
1: In terms of the bent.
0: Yes.
1: I mean, like you said, you're all of this, mm-hmm. but what sprouts out is a tendency
0: right.
1: or a more predictable pattern, right?
0: Right.
1: I'm thinking of Lee Strobel, who we had on the broadcast, the author of Case for Christ.
0: Yes.
1: He was an atheist journalist. And he encouraged me to ask the boys a question and the listeners to ask their teen 20-somethings a question. And it was, if Jesus had to answer a question immediately, what question would you ask him? So it does a lot. The way you frame that, it's an immediacy thing.
0: Yeah.
1: It kind of boils it down to what is the question you would ask God, right?
0: Oh, right.
1: And so I was having lunch with Trent and Troy, and I asked this. And it's so funny because their bents came out.
0: Oh, I love it.
1: You know, Trent, the biochemistry guy, and I said it to him. And Trent says, give me 20 minutes, and I'll have an answer.
0: Huh.
1: I mean, I'm talking to like on the mark at 20 minutes. He goes, okay, I've got my answer.
0: Oh,
1: okay,
0: that's
1: is it?
0: That's so cool.
1: And he goes, I'd like to know, what element are we missing that's right in front of us that God used to create the universe?
0: Come
1: and
0: on.
1: I went, wow, okay, that's good. And Troy immediately said, I'd ask him why we suffer. And this is my scientist and my philosopher theologian.
0: Oh, that's so
1: and
0: good.
1: You know, I would encourage parents to do that because
0: really
1: I think
0: good.
1: It fits here, Kathy,
0: yeah,
1: with your
0: good.
1: Information. I think it gives you an insight mm-hmm. into where your kids are.
0: Yes. It's excellent.
1: And, you know, at age-appropriate levels, but I think it's wonderful. It starts moving you in that direction. Let me ask you this right at the end here. It's been wonderful, as always, to
0: Thanks.
1: Have you on. Always good energy, mm-hmm. and, you know, I'm hopeful the parents listening are benefiting and going, aha, oh, writing a note on your phone. Got to talk to my husband tonight about that one.
0: Love it.
1: But right at the end, we spent the last 2 days exploring the different ways we're smart. And this applies to us too as parents.
0: Yes.
1: Know thyself, right?
0: Yes.
1: What are some things you hope our audience takes away from this conversation?
0: Oh, I appreciate that. Additional belief that God has been good to them, to make them how he's made them, and that their children were strategically and intentionally created to be who they are, for his glory and for this family. We are imperfectly perfect for each other, and we need to walk in that reality. I hope that there are adults who have realized that maybe they've not stretched themselves in ways that they could. I know of people who hear me speak and go back to college because they realize that they can do something that they've I always wanted to do, but
1: just
0: thought
1: a
0: they
1: little
0: couldn't do. Absolutely.
1: Wow.
0: Because if you're not terribly word and logic, you don't think you're designed for school, but you absolutely are. Plus, you do have word and logic. You just have to choose to go there. So maybe we've encouraged people to not look down on themselves, but to realize that they're smart too. Because you know what, guys? Smart is a power word. It's a good word. When we think we're smart, we study. If you don't think you're smart, you don't bother studying because you don't think it'll help.
1: Right.
0: So it's just fascinating. So I pray for very, very strong encouragement, and I pray that there'll be practical conversations that people will choose to have, as you've directed us beautifully to have.
1: Yeah, and it's such an amazing thing that God invites us in to be part of the gospel.
0: Oh, such a privilege, right?
1: We have to be there. We're that part of the ingredient.
0: Oh, I love
1: and
0: that.
1: And then the Holy Spirit comes with his ingredient, and the Lord moves, you know? But it takes that care of an adult or a person in someone's life to make a difference. Well, Dr. Kathy, it has been good.
0: I'm so grateful to be here, guys. Thank you so much.
1: Always good wisdom and insights from you. And your wonderful book, 8 Great Smarts, Discover and Nurture Your Child's Intelligences, not one, but some part of all 8.
0: Right.
1: And you can get a copy of this great book, Be in Ministry with Us. Man, mend a marriage, help a parent do a better job, save a baby's life. That happens each and every day here at Focus, and we can make it fun. You get a great resource. If you do that monthly, that helps us tremendously, a one-time gift as well. But we'll send you Kathy's book as our way of saying thank you for being part of the ministry and helping others. It really is a resource that will revolutionize your approach to identity and intelligence. It's that good. And we're so thankful for friends like you who support the ministry. Our research shows that over the last 12 months, our joint efforts together have helped more than 80,000 parents work through a significant crisis in their parenting. That's a huge impact for families, right?
0: Wow.
1: 80,000 people just in the past year helping them through that marital crisis.
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1: And when you get in touch, ask about our age and stage emails. This is a great thing. I mean, Dr. Kathy, so what we did finally is create a mechanism in which parents can sign their kids up by birthday on the website. And we send information every week about parenting tips for the 2-year-old or the 5-year-old, all the way up to 18.
0: I love it. I've done some of the videos for them. I think it's a brilliant idea.
1: Contributed. And man, I'm excited about it. We have about 200,000 people that are in it now.
0: Fabulous.
1: And I want millions of parents to be able to tap that information. It's absolutely free. Just sign up and we'll send you that every week.
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6: Welcome to Seculo. Let's get right into it. You may have seen the headline. That is CNN up for sale. And a brand new lawsuit that's currently dealing with the fact that Paramount has been trying to acquire and has agreed to buy Warner Brothers Discovery. But there has been issues with the, you know, essentially, can you monopolize media if you have both CBS News and something as powerful as CNN? And there are options where Paramount has said, you know, we're going to create a board, a discussion board, where we make sure that they're operating completely independently. The CNN has its own group of people, own board, and CBS News. And then, as of late yesterday, Paramount floated out at least the idea of, you know what, maybe it's just time to offload CNN. CNN essentially becomes a bargaining chip up for sale in many ways. We know this has been discussed before, but here we are once again. And look, it just shows you where legacy media stands. MSNBC, now MS Now. NBC decided not worth it. Not worth the struggle. Not worth the controversy. Not worth the hosts who are annoying them. They could say, you know what? We're done here. Same thing now is happening potentially for CNN, which again has been a part of some form of the Turner Corporation, whether again the Warner Brothers Discovery version, HBO, CNN, you know, they're all together for a very, very long time. Really one of the flagship brands controlled here. But you know what? When you also own DC Comics, you own the Warner Brothers catalog, you own all this, is it once again like NBC going, you know what? We got a lot of great properties that bring in 100% of not only America, but the world. But MSNBC was the one thing that was keeping us tied into some sort of extreme partisanship. Maybe CNN is that for Paramount? We're going to take your calls on this, on the current change, the current moves that are happening in, you know, modern media right now. I want to hear from you. 1-800-684-3110. It's really no surprise to me, Will, that they would do this. Maybe we can break down what the actual case is and what the lawsuit is.
8: That's right. So surprise, surprise, California led a lawsuit with 11 other states, an antitrust lawsuit. So they're going after this merger. Right. It's 12 states in total that are going after the potential purchase of Paramount Skydance purchasing Warner Brothers Discovery. And part of the hangup there is, as you mentioned, that CBS News is already owned by Paramount, much to the chagrin of many in the liberal media. We've seen all that with Scott Pelley, all the issues at 60 Minutes with Barry Weiss being the editor-in-chief of CBS News. But now they would also, if they were to buy Warner Brothers Discovery, they would own CNN. This antitrust lawsuit that is led by California, by the Attorney General of the state, who we've talked a lot about on this broadcast, Rob Bonta, led this, and it's saying that it would create a media behemoth. They are able to raise prices and reduce competition in film and television markets. Therefore, this merger must be blocked. Now, what Paramount is saying is that, hey, you know what? Maybe we'll just sell off CNN if you drop the lawsuit. Therefore, you can have your little pet liberal media project and we can continue on. Yeah. Because it also goes to show how little value CNN may be to them in this entire deal.
6: In the grand scheme of things, you're talking about a brand that I think actually has a lot of worth, by the way. And I would hope whoever potentially becomes a new owner of CNN can take it back to what it once was. Did it always have more of a liberal bias? Maybe you could say it did, even from the early days with Ted Turner. But at least it was breaking new ground. At least they still have, I think, the best international coverage in terms of footprint around the world. I still think there's legacy value there. But compared to what else is in that Warner Brothers Discovery catalog for Paramount, and this is at a time where Paramount is trying to get out, potentially, of Hollywood and make their way where? Right here to Tennessee. We all knew it 20 years ago. Hollywood's waking up right now. 1-800-684-3110. 1-800-684-3110. We are also celebrating New Year Rights Week right now. 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
11: We've witnessed monumental legal victories from defending the 14th Amendment and protecting our sacred American right to vote, the overturning of Roe v. Wade, and standing up for the religious liberty of our kids and seniors. But even with the many historic wins we've achieved, the battle is far from over. 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Countless unborn babies remain in jeopardy, and across the globe, innocent Christians are being targeted and killed across this country and around the world. 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
9: Welcome back to Secula. We are going to take your calls and comments about just the current state of media right now. Look, we do this show very differently than we did for 30 years. You know, the fact that the show is produced, I mean, for decades, it was a radio show that was on terrestrial radio exclusively. Then the bubble up of television happened, and we were able to go and do a weekly show on TV. Then the weekly TV show, you had all of a sudden the creation of live streaming, and you had something like Facebook Live and Periscope, which eventually, you know, got absorbed by X. And then now you've had YouTube really become one of the strongest places for our broadcast, as well as Rumble. And at this point, we have seen media shift. You've seen podcasts grow. You have seen broadcasts change and move and things shift. What you haven't seen, though they've attempted to do it many times, is CNN really be able to keep their stranglehold, if you will, on American coverage, news coverage, and politics. You have seen breakouts. You have seen Fox News. You obviously seen MSNBC that took more extreme points of view. MSNBC becomes MS now because NBC decides we no longer want the stain of MSNBC with us anymore, because we have all this other great family property, and now that appeals to everyone, but we still have this one really strange left-wing propaganda machine. Why do we want it? They get rid of it. You have now, at the same moment, Paramount is trying to buy, essentially, Warner Brothers Discovery, which is the parent company of so many different brands, one of which is CNN, for a, by the way, a large sum, $81 billion. But they're saying, you know, it's probably not worth it, the few billion dollars that would be considered the brand of CNN, which is sad in some ways because it's a legacy brand that meant a lot to a lot of people, meant a lot to me even, as someone who grew up in Atlanta, someone that watched the rise of cable news. It was brilliant. It was genius. Did it help us long term? Who knows? Maybe not to our mental state, but you know what? It did change the world. Now, we see a moment where it is so insignificant that you have a group saying, you know what? Because Paramount originally was going to have a board to ensure that CNN was independent. They still may, by the way. CNN would remain independent from CBS News. Because CBS News, we know, has taken a lot of heat recently when they have gone through sort of their complete reshift and rebrand. Now, you have a moment where CNN would be under the same umbrella. And they're saying, you know what? It may not even be worth our time anymore.
8: Well, and here's the reality of this in this negotiation that is going on because of a lawsuit filed by 12 states. This is Paramount trying to ensure that this is a large deal. This is a $110 billion acquisition of Warner Brothers Discovery. And so it's a big deal that these states are trying to block the business deal from going forward. I'm sure these negotiations would be described by CNN as fiery but mostly peaceful. But when you get down to it, you're looking at whether or not Paramount is going to even think that, and one, if the states will budge on this.
9: Yeah, but this is all this is theoretical.
8: This is an antitrust suit. which means that the states like California and the 11 others are saying, hey, you're creating a monopoly. Because what are they afraid of? That the real monopoly in the media will be broken up. And that is the liberal monopoly that has had a stranglehold on the media for decades.
9: And it's actually pretty interesting because terrestrial radio has been, and even satellite radio, by the way, has been largely controlled by the conservative audience. They're the audience who listens. Even the podcasts, you got to think about who's really in the top podcast world. And there's a few outliers there. And then you have news media television. And CNN, though not the best in ratings, has actually had typically better ad sales options because you have more liberal groups willing to put money behind that than they would have a Fox News, especially when Fox maybe had the Tucker Carlson's and a little bit more of the hard-edged people at the time. So you've had this sort of split, as Will said, where you've had a control over that cable news option, and CNN is the name brand. Fox has overtaken it significantly in numbers. I mean, just not even close. But you still have that name brand. See a lot of people saying, y'all need to buy it. Look, if I thought there was something to buy and I could get enough people together, it'd be something to consider because I do believe in that brand. But number one, I don't have billions of dollars. And number two, I don't know if that's really the reason they're selling it is not because it's worth a bunch of money to them. It is because it is a failing part of the business. It's a part of the business that's always been incredibly expensive to run. And over the last 15 years, incredibly divisive.
8: Well, and once again, this is a sale that one that they're saying it may be would really turn into. Is CNN a property that is really desirable to be spun off at this point because of that? I was looking through at some of even just the bad reporting that CNN has done over the last decade. Remember how we know how hard they push the Russia collusion narrative, but you forget of how many of those stories they end up having to retract. That they were always trying to get out first and get the scoop, and they were having to retract them, whether it be getting dates wrong and so creating a false narrative. You think of those students at Covington Catholic that they ended up having to pay an undisclosed sum of money because they were trying to make them into these villains on TV. Were there with their school trip to DC, and CNN had to settle a lawsuit with them because of how their treatment was. To as recently as we think about the international coverage, and you had that made for TV moment of rescuing that Syrian hostage that ended up being one of Assad's intelligence officers. That they have lost all of their integrity when it comes to being a journalistic outlet, even if they had that bias, even if they had that liberal slant, which we've all just become so accustomed to in the media. CBS has been a breath of fresh air, not because it's conservative per se. Barry Weiss isn't a conservative. She got ousted from the New York Times. Now, she may be more favorable to conservatives now because of what happened to her, but she was ousted from the New York Times because she was willing to print in the opinion section the voices of conservatives. So if you want to talk about a monopoly, it is the ideological monopoly that the left has on our media. And that is one thing that we fight back here by trying to tell the truth, by going through facts, even when it's uncomfortable sometimes to our audience that may not like some of the truth and the facts. But yeah, we may be conservatives, but we aren't so ideologically captured like the mainstream media has been for so long that we're not willing to admit when things are as they appear. That is not what CNN has done. That's not what MS Now has done. And that is why their ratings continue to plummet, and also why it's probably not that valuable compared to the larger deal to someone like Paramount to have that as a trophy. Because really, are you just buying a brand that is so tarnished at this point that that it's not even really worth it? Is it going in the garage sale bin of Paramount at this point? That's the questions that it raises for me.
9: Yeah, I would hope that historically you could reboot something like CNN and have a real valid player. I would honestly kind of say that News Nation is sort of what CNN once was. Now, again, they are playing on a much smaller scale. Let's just be honest. They have hosts that are conservative. They have hosts that are liberal. They have hosts that are somewhere in between. And the ones that are more liberal are certainly not to the extreme nature of a lot of the hosts and a lot of the talent that came out. Now, look, remember, they went through a lot of stuff, though, too. You know, they went through all of the Don Lemon situations where they had all of the controversy that's been surrounded. So, you know, going through Warner Brothers, you got to think about how big these organizations truly are. Not only their back catalog, but you're talking about HBO, you're talking about TNT, TBS, the sports, all the sports deals that they have. So much of this isn't reliant on having CNN as part of the portfolio. Now, look, again, what I hope, just based on the historical, that you'd be able to build something bigger. And look, they've gone through a lot of changes themselves. Warner Brothers has had to end a lot of their existing. There's a reason they're up for sale to begin with. But yeah, I see a lot of people in the chat. Some people are saying they need to just disappear 100% and go away. I don't see that happening. I think it's too big of a legacy brand to just completely disappear. But what I think you'll see is a big reshift in what it is. Let's go. We got a minute and a half. Yeah, let's go take Jeff real quick in North Carolina. Go ahead, Jeff.
12: Hey, guys, just curious, if this were to be allowed to go through, and would they allow the sale to someone like, say, Elon Musk?
8: Well, here's what would be interesting, Jeff, is would they allow, I could see someone like the Attorney General of California trying to file an antitrust suit there or find some other way to block that sale. Yeah, and here's the problem, is it's not really that they want to break up what they see as a monopoly. They're using the legal structure of the United States antitrust laws to try and stop what they are calling a business monopoly. But in reality, they're trying to maintain the ideological monopoly that they benefit from, that the Attorney General of California himself benefits from, that his governor, Gavin Newsom, benefits from and is about to benefit from in the coming years.
9: Yeah, hey, when we get back, I'm going to shift gears here, okay? So if you've been watching for this, we'll get back to it. You can call me if you want, 1-800-684-3110. But you got to hear about some of the important work going on at the ACLJ. This is all good fun. You can chat about it. Does where CNN end up really matter in the grand scheme of things to you? Probably not. I understand that. It's a fun conversation piece to have. Let's talk it out. But there's important work happening all over the world that the ACLJ is a part of. And I don't ever want to miss out on letting you know and giving you the big updates. Some of these coming inside America, some outside of America. We're going to bring Cece Heil in here for the big update in the next segment. Don't go anywhere. Look, if you thought this was a fun conversation, next segment is an important one. We'll be back in just a minute. Support the work of ACLJ at aclj.org. Do it today. Have your gift doubled. We'll be back with Cece. Don't go anywhere.
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6: 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I told you we'd be talking about some of the important work of the ACLJ in this segment. We'll get back to the other topics. We'll have some more fun here, but I think it's important. And the ACLJ has launched a new petition. You may remember the case about Pastor Saw that was happening in China many, many years ago at this point. A pastor who's who really got in some hot water, and now, after many, many years, we have a pretty big update.
13: Yeah.
6: But we still need your help.
13: We really do need the help. So I'll just remind you of Pastor Saw's case. So back in 2017, Pastor Saw had been doing missionary. He's actually a green card holder for the United States.
6: Legal resident.
13: That's right. Permanent lawful resident of the United States, married to his wife's from North Carolina, both of his sons North Carolina, and did work in the United States, pastored some churches, but also did continue to do missionary work in China, and actually was commended by the Chinese government for his work there with children and humanitarian work. And so in 2017, he was working in Burma, which is right on the Chinese-Burma border, and because of the kind of the crackdown, what was going on with religious work, he was targeted as he was coming across the border back into China. So he was arrested and served 7 years. He served a sentence the whole entire time. So he was released in 2024 after serving the 7 years. And then China enforced an administrative law. And this administrative law says that if you were in prison for a border crossing crime, they can withhold issuing you a Chinese passport from up to 6 months to up to 3 years. So actually, he was released March 5th, 2024. 6 months into it in September, China could have given him his passport at that time, September 2024. But they've continued to withhold it. Well, just this year, Pastor Saw was diagnosed with stage 4 cancer. And so he is desperate to get back to his family. He has a brand new grandson that he has never met. While he was in prison, his youngest son got married. So he's missed out on so much of his family's life. And now he is struggling with stage 4 cancer, and he needs to get back to the United States to get the treatment that he needs and to be reunited with his family. And China can absolutely do that. Under Article 14 of the passport law, which is the administrative law where they're withholding his passport, they can actually give him his passport and he can come home immediately. And we saw when Pastor Trump talked to Pastor Trump. Well, there we go. When President Trump talked to President Xi for Pastor Jin, who was not an LPR, he was not a green card holder,
2: right.
13: but Pastor Xi has indicated that he does have some compassion in this and that he is willing to see the humanitarian efforts and situations, and he let Pastor Jin come home, and Pastor Jin had not even served his sentence. So we are hopeful that we can push for Pastor Saw to now come home, and we are going to ask President Trump, we are going to ask Secretary Rubio to help us in this endeavor to get Pastor Saw home, and we're hopeful that it will happen.
6: And there's a way for the ACLJ members and supporters to get involved in that, because look, we do feel like these are important times, and now it's a life or death scenario.
13: Yes.
6: This is somebody who is suffering, who is sick, who just wants to be able to meet his grandchildren. And look, the ACLJ team has been working hard on this for nearly a decade.
13: Yes.
6: But now is a way you can engage. So I encourage you. We do have a petition right now. This is something we can present to President Trump. We can present to the administration and say, look, all these Americans are behind this. Help us out. Now, of course, it's not the president's decision, but we do know when they put pressure, it can happen. We've seen it happen. We've seen it happen in real time. Look, we even saw it in the Obama administration when they would help out with cases like this. It's not like it's specifically only a Republican or a Democrat issue. This is a bipartisan where people could come together and say, we need to help our Americans and really our American families at this point, because you have this family that has been here their whole life who just want this to happen. Again, someone who's been dedicated to his faith. Of course, there's a situation like this that would happen, serve 7 years in prison, now can't leave. We know China could do this, and they really probably just need someone to push them a little bit.
8: That's right. And if you go to ACLJ.org right now, you'll see that this petition is on the homepage. It's right to the right of your screen. It says free Christian pastor John Saw. There's an image on the screen of what it looks like when you click through to that. We're at 325,000 signatures on this, actually 325,531. And we're trying to at least get to 350. So if you could join that today, that would mean so much for the ACLJ team, who's been working on this for almost a decade, but to the Saw family and to Pastor Saw himself. And we know that much of this work has been, even when he was in prison, because it is dealing with China, it's keeping him alive. It is making sure that he is not forgotten about in those prison systems, making sure the government at levels can still bring this up. But we know also that the prayer of the members of the ACLJ meant a lot and did a lot to sustain this pastor while he's in prison. And there's we always talk about how you can support, sign the petitions, how you can give to the ACLJ during these matching months. But also, CC, prayer is so important. We saw that in this case. And there's also some things that we have that people can get involved with to use the power of prayer to uphold our country.
13: Yeah, absolutely. Prayer is the foundational weapon, I think, that we have at the ACLJ, and I know our supporters know that as well. And, you know, we are also working with, you're talking about prayer, we are also working with the Nehemiah Alliance, which is a 52-day prayer initiative, where we're asking every Christian in the United States to join up, NA52.org, to join up. And you're saying, I commit to praying for 52 days for my family, for my community, for my state, for my nation. Literally following Nehemiah's plan of rebuilding our walls in 52 days. I think we would all agree that the walls, the spiritual walls of the United States have fallen, and we need to rebuild those. And so it's just NA52.org. You sign up, and it's a commitment to pray for 52 days. It starts September. Sundown September 10th. It ends November 1st, right before the midterm elections, which are so, so, so critical. And every one of those days, 52 days, the ACLJ's teams put together prayers where you can pray along, and there will be one prayer that everybody will be praying as well. And so it's just we're asking for a commitment to pray and fast for our nation.
9: It's been a great group that we have been happy to be associated with. If you look at other people who are involved as well, and again, you can get involved. It's pretty easy to remember the dates too. September 10th, obviously September 11th is the 25th anniversary of September 11th this year, and then you're talking about heading up to the midterm. So you can kind of put that in your head is when you're going to start and when it would go through. I think it's a pretty pretty remarkable thing they're trying to get going, and we're happy to be partnering with them. So again, as CC said, NA52.org. We appreciate anyone who wants to get involved in that or the work of the ACLJ in general. You've heard what we're dealing with on the individual level, and you know what we deal with worldwide. And we have CC's team, an incredible legal team that is out there working. Of course, we have the media operation here. All of it happens because you support. We only got 55 seconds in this first half hour. Some of you lose us here. And look, we talk about the current state of media. Where's the current state of terrestrial radio? We're trying to all figure that out each and every day. We still get a lot of calls. A lot of you are calling from terrestrial radio. Is that still how you get your media? I'd like to know from you. 1-800-684-3110. Do you ever turn on CNN? Do you ever turn on any of these outlets? Maybe you do. Maybe you've moved to podcasts. Maybe you're watching on YouTube. 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
16: With SRN News, I'm Jason Walker. White House says countries are routing exports through other nations to avoid U.S. tariffs, causing tax revenue losses of up to $26 billion annually. Trade advisor Peter Navarro says China launders exports to more than 40 countries. That report comes before Chinese leader Xi Jinping will be in Washington next month. U.S. Consumer Product Safety Commission announcing a recall of many fridges sold on Amazon. They say 250,000 Kaluli mini fridges could have an electrical switch problem that can short circuit, posing fire and burn hazards. Aircraft carrier USS George Washington has begun heading toward the Middle East, as reports have emerged now of supply issues on board the USS Abraham Lincoln. SRN News.
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9: Welcome to the second half hour of Seculo. 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There's a lot of conversations happening also, and beyond what we've been talking about already, with the reason that will be stepping down. We're going to discuss that coming up, who a replacement should be for the press secretary. It's obviously been a very important job. I'd say a very important job really over the last, I mean, obviously in general, but I'd say in the last 20 years, where really that voice is the voice that you hear almost every day. Now, President Trump has definitely been more active than President Biden was in terms of making speeches, making statements. Of course, he's out there a lot more. But you got to remember, during the Biden administration, all we really heard from was the press secretaries. So this job is not unimportant. This job is very, very important. I think she's done a good job, but wants to spend more time with her family, obviously just having another child. I think that this is a commendable move. I think this is something that a lot of people make this decision, and I understand it, and I appreciate it. Also, I think it needs to be understood that these jobs are typically around this length. You know, half of an administration, 2 years, that is not uncommon. So this isn't like feeling like someone being pushed out or whatever. We could probably call up our friend and Sean Spicer, other people have done this. It's a kind of your run, and it's an exhausting job.
8: Well, one thing I think is pretty funny is that in the statement that was put out said that she's going to spend more time with her family. That may be the first time in the history of politics that someone is resigning from a job saying, I need to spend more time with my family, and it's actually true. Yeah. That's normally the catch-all of, like, you got in some hot water, you had a scandal, you really messed up, I'm going to resign to spend more time with my family. She has an infant and went right back to work. You know, like, the fact of the matter is that she did an incredible job. That is a very demanding job, no matter who the president is. I feel like sometimes with you'd think, oh, maybe the press secretary under Trump, because he's so available to the press, is a little bit easier. Not the case. It's just as demanding, if not more so, because the presidency under the President Trump administrations has been so made for TV. Yep. Because he understands that as a medium. He understands the entertainment factor of American politics like no other president in the history has really ever. Maybe Ronald Reagan, because of his time in Hollywood, understood the presentation of being a made-for-TV president. But this is such a fantastic time if you are a watcher of media, a watcher of presidential politics, to be around, because he has picked so many great press secretaries. I think of Kayleigh McEnany, who made a name for herself, now does a great job on Fox. I doubt she'll leave that contract to go back, but it's things like that.
9: Opportunities open up also, right, that are a little bit more stable and a little bit less hostile if you go work for Fox News compared to having to deal with that press corps every day. But yeah, you had Sean Spicer, you had Sarah Huckabee Sanders, you had Kayleigh McEnany, and then obviously, imagine how much I always felt, you know, I didn't agree with them ever, but I always felt for the Biden press secretaries.
8: Right.
9: Because you had, you know, who was he? You had Karine Jean-Pierre, and before that, you had Jen Psaki. Right. People who had to put up, both of them, they were like the president. They were the ones that were really were the face of the entire administration.
8: The worst, too, was when they had to go out with the Biden administration, and they'd say, like, here is the statement we prepared, how much work they put in, and then, like, another agency would be like, it's wrong.
9: Or immediately, Biden himself.
8: Right, but immediately after.
9: When he was always just like, I don't know what they're talking about. No one briefed me on that. I feel like that happened so many times. Look, so I always feel for the press secretaries on either side, because they're dealing with a lot, and of course, we're friends with quite a few of them over the years. They put up with a lot. It's a stressful job. Our best to Caroline Leavitt, and we'll see where she goes from here. But also, I'm curious what that position will look like now heading into the back half. And what could be, by the way, after the midterms, a much more stressful from both sides of the aisle if you don't have the full control by Republicans. What does that look like? We're going to talk about that coming up. Who do you think should be the next press secretary? I see some people throwing out some suggestions in the chat. Let me know. 1-800-684-3110. 1-800-684-3110. Before we wrap up this segment, go to ACLJ.org. We are in the middle of Know Your Rights Week. It's the Impact Match.

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3: We've witnessed monumental legal victories, from defending the 14th Amendment and protecting our sacred American right to vote, the overturning of Roe v. Wade, and standing up for the religious liberty of our kids and seniors. But even with the many historic wins we've achieved, the battle is far from over. The attacks on our constitutionally protected rights persist. Countless unborn babies remain in jeopardy, and across the globe, innocent Christians are being targeted and killed across this country and around the world. This fight isn't just the ACLJ's, it's all of ours. It belongs to every American who wants to preserve the values and beliefs on which this nation was founded. 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
4: We're talking about CNN, talking about the new press secretary potentials, who it looks like. We've got some fun suggestions being thrown out there in the chat, Will.
5: That's right. We got Spencer Pratt for press secretary, I would love to watch.
4: Why not, man? I think that makes sense. I don't know if it pays enough. I don't know what the job, I mean, the man's pretty successful. He has a good entertainment career, but I do think if you're talking about keeping your name in the press for a couple of years, old Pratt would be a good option. We see a lot of others. Will, you got someone suggested you, but then you have to leave.
5: Yeah.
4: And then, like, I don't know.
5: Not interested?
4: I mean, if they call.
5: If they call, I'd entertain
4: you
5: it.
4: You take the call.
5: I'll answer.
4: Yeah, if the president calls, you pick up the phone.
5: I don't know. I have a lot of, like, spam blocking, so I may not even get it. It may get blocked.
4: You have that, like, it's screening your call. Who is
5: it? Yeah.
4: It's the president.
5: Well, that's what happened to J.D. Vance. He missed the call, and he was calling to say, you're going to be my VP.
4: It's my problem. It's the president. I click it and be like, I have a deal for your no-interest mortgage. I'm like, oh, he got me. He got me again.
5: Every time.
4: All right. There are some calls coming in about this CNN potential sale, what it looks like, and also just the current state of mainstream media. Let's go to Dimitro, who's calling in Washington. Go ahead.
6: Hi, gentlemen. Thank you so much for taking my call. I'd like to say thank you, a huge thank you for shining the light on everything that's happening in the country. Unfortunately, you guys are the people I get all the news, pretty much. Because, you know, starting even from 2016, from the first presidential election of Trump, there's been so much lies, negativism perpetrated on American people. It's horrible. I mean, I'm from Ukraine, right? 21 years ago, I immigrated, and I've seen the same tactics playing in Ukraine and Russia, where the media is corrupt, and they're supporting one side, but not the other side, where they're pushing all the agenda, all the nonsense, all the opposition against one party, and that's what CNN, ABC, MSNBC, MSN, and all those mainstream media, that's what they're doing, and it's scary. Honestly, it's really scary. So I'm very thankful to some who still stick to the truth, such as you guys, such as Fox News, because honestly, it's scary. Something needs to be done. They need to be sued, and they need to be sold so we can trust the media again.
5: Well, and I think that point you raise, even your history, seeing how state media and pushing the state propaganda through the media, how destructive it's been where you immigrated from, and what we have here in the United States. The organizations like CNN, especially over the last 10 years, have gotten to be so close to what that state media style is, where what did we see? Throughout the Russia collusion hoax, it was the intelligence community creating a narrative, then leaking it to their friends at CNN, The Washington Post, New York Times, and then that getting spun up as truth, and then

0: What did the intelligence agencies do? They used the story they leaked that got reported on by these media companies as the basis for them to get warrants. So they created a self-fulfilling prophecy. They weaponized the media against the American people. They weaponized the media against the sitting president of the United States. And what did we even see yesterday? We talked with Secretary Mike Pompeo about the FBI, while he was the Secretary of State. Imagine that. While he was a cabinet member, people in the FBI were just trying to discredit him, saying he was a vector, a conduit for Russian propaganda. That sounds a lot more like Soviet Union style deep state than it does the Constitutional Republic of the United States of America. That's what's scary. And it's all of these companies. It's not just CNN. That's when I was talking about the media monopoly that exists in our world today, the ideological monopoly, is they joke around and call it Trump derangement syndrome, et cetera, et cetera. But in reality, it was that they are so clinging to the integration between the bureaucracies and the media that they are so afraid that that relationship is going to be broken that they would do anything they could to try and stop it, including all of the lies and slander against people, even like Secretary Pompeo, that they have perpetrated. Why? To hang on to their power. And that's exactly what we're seeing here. So, yeah, I think breaking up CNN, I don't know that Paramount, they would have been putting in all these things, trying to say independent board. Yeah. I think CNN, like you said, needs to be revived. It needs to be brought back.
1: Yeah, they could have been the ones to do it, but maybe this is the point where you just go, all right, it's not worth it anymore, and you throw it out and say it's not part of the really, in the overall package, a very big portion of it, or maybe that's just a threat putting in there. Look, I assume the brand is incredibly valuable. I still believe that the brand has a lot of stake, but again, you don't want to end up being the Blockbuster Video of the news world, which is like, oh, we're all nostalgic for it, but you know, Netflix obviously beat them to the punch a little bit, and look where we stand now. That is where you could easily see CNN kind of ending up, which is the legacy brand that could never find its footing in a modern society. And people who have said, you know, there's obviously other options that have popped up. There have been your News Nations. There's been, OAN, and there's been the more conservative sides, Newsmax, that exist and they thrive and they're doing very well within their very narrow window. And let's just be honest, I don't think they would say that. News Nation may be a little bit broader, but when you have those that are really catered to a far right audience, or you have one that's even further right than you'd say a Fox News. One of the big issues I think a lot of these organizations have had, and I'd put Fox News in there because remember Fox News was part 20th Century Fox, then that split up. You know, they've also gone through that as well, where Fox Media is not the same blanket. Disney owns 20th Century Fox at this point now. They just say 20th Century. They removed the Fox brand because Fox ended up meaning Fox News, really. So remember that they had to do the same thing. Disney had to almost disassociate themselves from a news media outlet. So they have ABC. Obviously, they have ABC News. And then you had similar situation where you had MSNBC saying, you know, we're done here. And then they just kept NBC News. I'm sure there's still NBC Nightly News and all of that that runs locally and nationally. But let's get rid of this, at least the openness of how partisan the politics. I think we should play a clip, and let's remember where MSNBC stands right now as MS Now. They approached on the red carpet Tom Hanks. This was just a few weeks ago that this happened. Remember, this is how you got to think of what the global standing and the concept is. This, I believe, was circling around the Toy Story release, the Toy Story 5. I forget exactly what event it was, but this was a reporter from MS Now, a very well-known reporter, making an approach to exactly not a political figure, Tom Hanks. Let's see what happens.
2: Your family for so long.
3: I'm in storytelling with you.
4: Oh,
3: yeah, thank you.
4: Thank you.
3: Yeah.
4: Come on.
2: Doris Kearns Goodwin is here. It's great to see you.
4: What can I do for the 800 people?
2: Jacob Soboroff. Oh, MS
4: Now.
2: We're live on MS Now.
4: All right, add a zero to it if you need to.
2: I would say millions now that you're on our air.
4: All right.
2: How'd you feel to be here today?
1: I mean, again, already admitting that the audience has dropped to what Tom Hanks jokes around and says, 800. Okay, fine. You want to add a zero to it? 8,000. Remember, if you're talking about national news, you're talking about mainstream cable news. If that's the narrative and that's the joke, and it's the joke that you can't even really chuckle at too much, you know that that is honestly where they're at right now, where it used to be millions of people watch, and then hundreds of thousands, and then thousands, probably tens of thousands at this point, to the point where he makes a joke to honestly make it feel like it's not even worth their time. You don't want that as a brand. That is not where you want to be standing, especially if you are a legacy brand. I would say MSNBC was that legacy brand, but it became associated toxically, even to those in Hollywood. It became toxic.
0: Even to those that would have been their ideological home.
1: Yeah.
0: Like, that would be the channel that he would have been watching, arguably.
1: I don't know much about Tom Hanks's politics.
0: Well, I assume from our chat.
1: Okay.
0: That he's not going to be watching Fox News.
1: No, I don't know if he, I wouldn't say. He's been one of those characters that's kind of just floated in the mainstream media. I don't really feel like he's that super political, but maybe I'm wrong. Maybe I'm wrong.
0: He loves typewriters.
1: Well, who doesn't?
0: Well, I mean, like, actively collects them.
1: Yeah.
0: Repairs them.
1: There's a local typewriter shop
0: in Nashville. Yeah. He flies to Nashville to go visit this guy.
1: Yeah. Okay. That's what a real man does. I like that.
0: I like his hobbies.
1: Yeah. And you like that he'll throw a little shade at an MS Now reporter without even thinking about it. Hey, we get back. We're going to take your calls and comments on this. We're also going to take your calls and comments on who could be a good replacement for Caroline Leavitt. Phone lines are open. Again, she'll be stepping. When is she stepping down?
0: It's the end of the month.
1: So a couple weeks. Heading into a holiday. You know, she's going to be like, you know what? It's a good way. Who do you think would be a good replacement? There are some, betting odds right now of who could be in the lead. We see some good comments coming in. I want to hear from you who you think would be good. And some of the names on the betting odds. I mean, if that's who gets picked, I don't know. 1-800-684-3110. I don't want to throw any shade against anybody. But she was great in the position. I think she did a terrific job. I think President Trump has picked some really strong ones before. Whether that was the intensity in the heat, Sean Spicer, whether it was the seriousness of Sarah Huckabee Sanders, of course you had Kayleigh McEnany, and then Caroline Leavitt. These are all very strong, independent people. I like a lot of them female. I think that'd be a good idea once again. What do you think? 1-800-684-3110. 1-800-684-3110. Have your voice heard on the air as we head into the last segment of the show. This is the time to get on hold. And if you want to support the work that we do here, go to ACLJ.org. 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Right now, it's support of Pastor Saul. We'll be right back.
5: 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Wade, and standing up for the religious liberty of our kids and seniors. But even with the many historic wins we've achieved, the battle is far from over. 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
1: 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Who do you think should be the new press secretary? What do you think about the current state of CNN? 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I encourage you to do that by signing that new petition at ACLJ.org. We're trying to get 350,000 people signed to take to President Trump and to take to this administration. It's time for Pastor Saul to come home after serving his 7-year prison sentence and now with a cancer diagnosis. It is time for him to get back to his family and have China allow him to return home. That being said, let's go ahead and pop on some of these calls. Bobby. Call from New York. Go ahead.
7: Hi, this is your fellow rascal speaking. First of all, I think it would be great to have Laura Ingraham as press secretary, because not only would she be his press secretary, but I think she'd take him to the woodshed a few times. The other thing I want to mention is I would like to see maybe Sinclair Broadcasting by CNN, and that's all I have to say. Thanks, guys.
1: Hey, Bobby, I'm sure that those conversations are happening by a lot of these big media companies, conglomerates right now. Now, Sinclair themselves have had some national news. They have national news that runs throughout. And obviously, they have say on a lot of the local news coverage because they own a significant amount of that. But they've had issues themselves. And look, I've worked with them directly. They've had issues where they've had to divest of certain things where they've run into some of these same issues that Paramount is running into.
8: Well, and once again, a lot of these antitrust laws, a lot of times where they are,
1: yes, they are more
8: used, where they're used these days is against, you know, Google when they're monopolizing too much. But when you think back of what, like, the purpose of them were for, and obviously Teddy Roosevelt was the big trust buster. That was a big portion of his platform of trying to break up monopolies and robber barons. It was from a different era. With the media, it is used very often. With these types of mergers of not wanting to own, you know, the airwaves, or if it's talking about even cable in this case versus CBS. The difference is, though, I think a lot of times these antitrust laws that are utilized by states that have an ideological difference, they're weaponizing it for political purposes. It also is putting so much emphasis on such a dated form of information getting. Like the fact that the CNN is kind of could be the fulcrum that really decides whether or not this merger goes forward or not. Is almost laughable,
1: yeah,
8: because of how little and how much their influence has degraded Trump, yeah, over the last 10 years, not just because of their ideological bent, but really because of how people consume
1: new media. And what's interesting, Will, is that you brought up Teddy Roosevelt and said that he was the guy who was trying to break up the monopolies. And when I think of the Monopoly Man,
8: uh-huh,
1: I think of Teddy Roosevelt going to a wedding. Like, I feel like that's... Like, it's formal Teddy Roosevelt.
8: He did that, like, out in the streets, too. He wore the top hat.
1: He was
8: monocle top hat fancy.
1: Yeah, I guess I think of Teddy Roosevelt, my initial thoughts is, like, the Wilderness Man.
8: Sure, right.
1: Yeah, like, the National Parks.
8: Rough Riders, yeah.
1: So I was more thinking of Fancy Teddy.
8: Yeah.
1: Monopoly Man. Was he the inspiration for the Monopoly? Did he wear a monocle? I feel like he did.
8: He didn't have monocle.
1: Neither does, like, the Monopoly Man. That's a Mandela effect.
8: Is it really?
1: Yeah, let's go to Kurt.
8: He had two glasses, but no ear things. What do you call those?
1: Oh.
8: And just sat on his nose.
1: He had the reverse Ben Franklin. Let's go to Kurt in California. Go ahead, Kurt.
9: Hello.
1: Hello. You're on the air.
9: Yeah, hi. Regarding the White House press secretary, I'd go for Natalie Winters.
1: Okay.
9: She's been a contributor on War Room. She's a White House currently a correspondent.
1: Okay.
9: Since 2025, and she's probably the most impressive person I've seen as far as a contributor, because she is full of facts. She backs up what she says with facts. It's just not hearsay or her opinion. She's very expressive and just good personality.
1: We see a lot of names being thrown out. I'll be honest, I'm not familiar with Natalie Winters very much, so other than maybe in name only. But we're seeing a lot of those suggestions coming in to people like that who you are familiar with. And look, you're familiar with them, Kurt. I think this is interesting because you're watching on Pluto TV. Maybe you're watching us on the Salem News Channel. What's interesting is that you probably are watching other content on fast channels, on different ways people are getting media, not your traditional media. You're getting it from sort of a streaming platform, a free platform, like a free live platform, like you're probably watching on Pluto. So maybe you're flipping over and watching one of those shows on one of those other networks. And we have seen the rise in that, by the way, where a lot of new or a lot of the old traditional media is going away. Things like the Salem News Channel, we can say confidently because we hear your calls. We see them come in. People do watch this kind of new way to get media. And I know you do will also have some of the odds.
8: Well, in that, once again, when Kurt brings up someone like that, that would be very, very Trump, right? To bring new voices in that are from new media, new ways, not just the establishment, the old guard. But, you know, Kalshi, the prediction markets that everyone likes to look at, they have Scott Jennings currently as the lead for the next secretary. There's only three that have markets. No, take that back. There's a lot more than three. But the top three are Scott Jennings, Anna Kelly, and Alina Haba, which that Alina was obviously his one of his private attorneys, was in the Justice Department briefly. Anna Kelly is the principal deputy press secretary. A lot of you have probably seen her on interviews, Fox News, or even in press briefings as a fill-in. But she is very impressive in her own right and knows the apparatus within the press office.
1: Scott Jennings obviously knows his having to deal with hostility at CNN himself.
8: Right. The hilarity, if he leaves CNN, if he jumps ship before the sale.
1: Well, he's on the Salem News.
8: He is as well. Yeah. I'm saying, you know, that's where his real
1: rise. Is he still on CNN?
8: Rise. He's still on that panel, still having fun with the folks over at CNN.
1: I just see some open air time on the Salem News Channel if he leaves. So you know what?
8: 2 hours.
1: Yeah. Mornings and evenings.
8: Right.
1: You never know where we're going to end up. All right, so just Salem execs that are watching right now, if there's some open air time, Will and I got some wild ideas.
8: Real wild.
1: Yeah, we've been waiting for this moment, okay? You have no idea what's going to be in that 11 o'clock hour.
8: Because we've tried that before.
1: Yeah, PM. How that goes. All right. Listen, we only got a minute and 47 seconds left on the show today. I appreciate everyone who called in, who engaged with us. I think there is some really important things we got to chat about before we wrap up. I know we're having some fun here in the last segment. It's Know Your Rights Week. It is during our Impact Drive. It is almost over. 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You heard Cece. 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It is about freeing Pastor Saw, who, again, was an imprisoned pastor in China. He has served his sentence. He is free in China, but cannot return home to America. He's a U.S. permanent resident. He's got a family here. He has a new grandchild he can't meet. He's battling stage 4 cancer right now. All we are asking is for him to be allowed to come home to see his family, potentially for the last time, and to meet his grandchild before it is too late. So pray for him. 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
12: 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Crew members of a Yemeni ship attacked by Houthi rebels say a second missile hit during rescue efforts caused even more casualties. Yemeni authorities say three ballistic missiles fired by the Iran-backed Houthis struck the ship, killing six crew members and wounding nine others. A company that operates a nationwide network of automated cameras that record license plate numbers now says it's going to make major changes to its platform. Flock Safety says it intends to quell privacy concerns. A judge dismissing Nevada's so-called fake news electors case. That decision marks the latest setback in swing states' efforts to prosecute six Republicans who allegedly tried to keep Donald Trump in the White House after 2020. SRN News.
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17: I've done what you've done. Come on. God can get you out. So what you do, you turn your messes into your message. And you say, Lord, now that I've conquered this demon, let me go. Hey, bro, I've been there. Sister, I've been there. It's not going to work out for you. He say he love you, but that's not what love is. Brother, don't do it. Brother, don't do it. I'm telling you, brother. So you have a responsibility once you come out of your mess to help somebody else. See, the difference between a sheep.
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0: The children are killed. His business is killed. But for some reason, they didn't touch the wife. Every woman should shout right now, because he could not touch the wife, because touching the wife would be touching him. Because see, when you get married, you're one. He says, so you can do what you want to, but don't touch him. She cussing him out. Curse God and die. I'm like, Lord, if anybody should die, she cussing you, Lord. Nothing happened to her because she's a part of him. Oh, God. Lord Jesus, read your Bible. Look, he says, he asks for permission to sift you like wheat. So, believer, whatever storm you're in, whatever trial you're in, God has authorized it. So now you have to change your confession. Lord, give me the strength to walk out my valley. Yea, though I go through the valley of the shadow of death, I will fear. Though the storms come, though the winds blow, I will stand. For the Bible says, when you've done all that you can, stand. He says, this is amazing, verse 32. But I prayed. Go back, Gina. Verse 32. But I prayed especially for you, Peter. Revelation. Notice 31, he called him what? Simon, Simon, Peter. Now he calls them what? In verse 32, he calls them Peter. I'm no longer talking to the shaky part of you. I'm speaking to the faith man. I'm speaking to your spirit man right now. See, I'm not calling you Simon, Simon, Peter. I'm calling you Peter. You're my rock. I'm talking to the rock in you. I'm talking to the fighter in you. I'm talking to the dog in you. That's what I'm talking to. I'm not talking to the shaky part, because truth be told, some of us are shaky on the Bible. Oh, you like heaven. Oh, I want to go to the other side. In my Father's house, there's many mansions. Oh, but you don't like the give part. Oh, I don't like the give part. I'm kind of shaky on the giving. Love my neighbor. Oh, I'm shaky on that. Slap one sheep, slap the other. Oh, I'm shaky on that one too. Let's do what's best for my neighbor. Damn my neighbor. Shaky, shaky, shaky, shaky. But heaven, I'm a rock. I believe in heaven. Anything that calls you sacrifice and pain, say, neighbor, he's telling the truth. He's telling the truth. But look what he says. I prayed for the Peter in you, the rock in you, the faithful person in you. Because truth be told, there's days when you're shaky. And you act like you used to be. I'm praying for the Peter in you, that your faith, notice, he didn't say the disciples. I'm talking specifically to you, that the confidence may not fail. And once you turn back again, another revelation, meaning I already know you're gonna turn your back on me. I'm telling you right now to your face. You say you're riding with me, but you're going to turn your back on me. He said, what do you mean by that, Pastor? How many of us have rededicated our life more than two times? Raise your hands in. Lord, Lord, Lord, I surrender this time, Lord, this time for real. For real, Lord. I'm going to be committed this time, Lord. I'm going to church every Sunday. Sunday, Lord. So he said, after you turn back again, meaning you've already done it to me one time. By the way, remember in the beginning when he called Simon Peter, he says, listen, I'm going to make you a fisher of men. The Bible says he left his boat and followed Jesus. But when Jesus left, he went back to his boat. Meaning even Simon Peter changed his mind. And that's why Jesus came back again. And that's why he asked him, do you really love me? Because every time you say you love me, you still go back to what you used to do. Because if you really love me, why are you still doing? So that's why he said, do you really love me? Look, he says, now here's the blessing. Won't you turn back again to me? Strengthen and support your brothers in faith. Well, here's revelation. All the foolery, foolishness, grimy, ratchet things you've done in your life, when God turned your butt around, you have a responsibility to go to your brother and say, brother, I've been where you've been. I've done what you've done. Come on. God can get you out. So what you do, you turn your message into your message. And you say, Lord, now that I've conquered this demon, let me go. Hey, bro, I've been there. Sister, I've been there. It's not going to work out for you. He said he loved you, but that's not what love is. Brother, brother, brother, don't do it, brother. Don't do it. I'm telling you, brother. So you have a responsibility once you come out of your mess to help somebody else. See, the difference between a sheep and a pig. A pig likes the slop. A sheep tries to get out. A sheep is in it, but they're trying to get. Pig is lay there. Are you laying there or are you trying to get out? None of us are perfect, but you should be trying to get out of anything that's not like God. He says this, verse 33. And Peter said to him, Lord, I am ready to go with you, both to prison and death. That's why Jesus asked him three times. Because you just said with your mouth that you're going to ride with me. Look what Jesus said. Before the rooster crows today, you will utterly deny you even know me. Because see, pressure busts pipes. Or pressure will make a diamond. It's based on what's inside of you. What does pressure make you do? This week, I saw what pressure made people do. Liquid gold. People had pressure. And that pressure had them act out of character. Amen. Praise God for a red light. I haven't praised God so much for lights in a long time. Because for some reason, they don't understand my turn, your turn, my turn, your turn. Anybody know what I'm talking about? My turn, your turn, my turn, your turn. There's some heathen who go behind after. No, when the lights don't work, we're supposed to alternate. Jesus, what book did you read? Okay, here's the solution. Here's the solution. Here's the solution, praise God, to abiding in his love. Here it is. John 15:4. It says this. Live in me. Make your home in me. Just as I do in you. In the same way that a branch can't bear grapes by itself, but only by being joined to the vine. You can't bear fruit unless you are what? Joined with me. I am the vine. You are the branches. When you're joined with me and I'm with you, the relation, intimate and organic, the harvest is sure to be abundant. Separated, you can't produce a thing. Anyone who separates from me is dead wood. Gathered up and thrown in the fire. Drive around the area right now, you see a whole bunch of dead wood piled up. But if you make yourselves at home with me, and my words at home in you, you can be sure that whatever you ask will be listened to and acted upon. This is how my Father shows who he is. When you produce grapes, when you mature as my disciples. Let me clarify by biblical text. He did not say, ask whatever you want and you get. He says, when my word abides in you, you may ask what you want. Why? Because if the word is in me, the Bible says, out of the heart, the mouth speaks. So when I speak, I'm going to speak his desires and his will for my life. So when his will and the word come together, magic, a miracle's happen. Because see, when you align with the will of God, then the word will work out for you. Because see, you're not speaking your desires, you're speaking the kingdom desire. And when your will is the kingdom's will, the Bible says in Joshua chapter 10 that Joshua spoke to the sun. And the sun sit still. Why? It was the will of God for the sun to sit still because there was a battle going out and it was getting dark and Joshua needed more time to whoop him. So he said, Lord, I'm running out of time. Son, be still. It was the will of God for the son to be still. So when you understand, if I can get God's word aligned with God's will, he will pay the bill. So I have to line up to make so I'm not asking out of my desire.
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0: Says this, I have loved you the way my Father loved me. Make yourself at home in my love. If you keep my commands, you remain intimately at home in my love. That's what I've done. Keep my Father's commands and made myself at home in his love. The Bible says, if you love me, you obey me. I've told those these things that my joy might be your joy and your joy wholly mature. This is my command. Love one another the way I loved you. This is the very best way to love. Put your life on the line for your friends. You are my friends when you do things I command you. I no longer call you servants, because servants don't understand what the master is thinking and planning. No, I have named you friends, because I've let you in on everything I've heard from the Father. Oh, God, I love this one. You did not choose me, remember. You didn't just accidentally fall into Christ. He chose you and set an appointment to have a divine appointment with you. I chose you and put you in the world to bear fruit, fruit that would not spoil. As fruit bearers, whatever you ask the Father in relation to me, he gives you. But remember the root of the fruit. Love one another. Before the storm came, my wife said, Jomo, she's super prepared. Okay, she is super prepared. Okay? She's going to have everything, because that's who she is. No, praise the Lord for her. Okay? She says, Jomo, I got a solution for some situations this week. I said, what you got, baby? She says, I got me a solar powered battery charger. I said, okay, cool, you know, because, you know, power will be back in a day or two. Well, what, we'd be on day five or something like that? It's like the power's on a fast. Some of y'all get that next week. Some of y'all get that next week. She said, Jomo, all you do is touch a button and it lights up. I said, wow, babe, that's really cool. She said, well, now, Jomo, get your cord. I said, okay. I got my cord, praise the Lord. And I plugged my cord in. I said, man, it's really cool, Charmaine. You are the bomb diggity. Praise the Lord. And so as I was doing this, God spoke to me. He says, Jomo, here's your analogy for the week. I said, talk to me, Lord. He says, see, some people don't realize the vine is Jesus. God's your source. Apart from me, because without a charger, you only last. Eventually, you're going to have to come back to the source. The problem is you forgot who the source was. He says, all you have to do is get in the Son. Get in my presence, S-O-N. For in his presence is the fullness of joy. And the Son never runs out of power. All you have to do is bask in his presence and power is coming. The challenge is you haven't been connected. When you get connected to the power source, you have unlimited power. You know what's funny, y'all? I don't know if it's happened to y'all, but when my power gets low, my phone loses functionality. Some of the things that used to work don't work no more. Why? Because I don't have enough power. Could it be some of the drama you're going through right now? Is you don't have the power you're supposed to be because you have not been. You know, my phone does the same thing every now and then. It says, you have an upgrade. But to get the upgrade, they said this, you have to be plugged in and fully charged. You can't get your upgrade if you're not plugged in. Some of y'all are working on last year's app. Wonder why you ain't dealing with today's devil. You better understand the Bible says you can go to the app store and download it from the cloud. And the cloud will pull down your apps, pull down your power. And there's some things God has for you. You have not got your download. Say, baby, get a new phone. There's more stuff God has for you. God has some stuff in store for you. But you have not gotten your upgrade. Now, I'm not telling anybody to go to the App Store right now and go buy your new phone. If your phone works, praise the Lord. But there's some things that's available now. Your phone do that? Oh, yes, baby. What you got? I got an Apple One. Jesus, help you, Father. We on lights number 16 now. Jesus. If it worked, I'm not judging you. Okay, Lord. You know, your battery life is 1 minute. Praise God. No, for real. That's what they do. The older your Apple gets, they cut your battery life to force you to buy another one. Be careful out there. Say, neighbor, are you plugged in? The Bible says this. Those who are planted in the house of the Lord shall flourish. If you're not flourishing, you have to ask yourself where you're planted. The Bible says we go from faith to faith and glory to glory. You should look at your life and go back 10 years. And if it's not going in this direction, do a checkup from the neck up. I'm not saying you don't have bad days, but if you look over an extended period of your life, are you growing? Are your relationships growing? Is your money growing? Is your joy growing? If you're not going in the right direction, you need to look in the mirror and say, Lord, is there anything in me that's not like you? Take it out. I want more of you, God. It is not to the benefit of God to have unfruitful children. The most attractive thing is a fruitful son or daughter. And if God loves you, he wants you to be fruitful because he wants people to look at your life and say, man, what is it about you? Why are you so blessed? And you can say to him, I met a man. His name was Jesus. The woman at the well with five husbands, she says this, let me tell you about a man. He told me my whole life story. And now you have a testimony. And the Bible says we are made overcomers by the blood of the Lamb and the word of our testimonies. Every good father wants their children to talk about their daddy. Every good parent wants their kids to brag about their parents. And God wants you to brag about him. Man, if I can tell you where God brought me from, if I can tell you what God brought me through, if I can tell you the place I was and where I am now, I give him all the glory. Make sure you're plugged in. Make sure you're fully charged. How do I get fully charged? In his presence. In his presence. The Bible says Jesus was in the wilderness 40 days, 40 nights praying and fasting. And the Bible says he came out with more power. Moses was in there 40 days. And the Bible says when he came out, his face looked like light. In his presence. In his presence is where you get your power. In his presence. See, people see external power, don't know about personal sacrifice. You see the outside, but you don't see the closet. And that's the challenge. They see what's going on in your life, but don't see the sacrifice. There's no shortcut in the kingdom. You're not skipping lines like they do at the gas station. God gonna work it out. Bow your heads, close your eyes. Father God, I thank you for your word. I pray your word hit its mark. I pray for souls. Is anyone here today who does not know you as Lord and Savior? I pray that today is the day, and now's the time, they come into a saved relationship with you. Jesus, you're the Son of God. We'll never stop trusting you. You are our high priest. You understand our weaknesses. So we come boldly to the throne of our gracious God. For there we shall receive fresh grace and fresh mercy. I ask you today, do you know him? Do you know him? Have you made him your Lord and Savior? If not, let today be the day you make him Lord. Some of us may be in a backslidden condition. We know what to do, but we don't do what we know. If you want something different, you got to do something different. Change begins with you. If that's you, rededicate your life today. And some of you looking for home church. I'm not a perfect man. This is not a perfect church. I'm not a perfect pastor. But I serve a perfect God who helps imperfect people. And that's you and you want to join today. Let today be the day you get connected to Christ. That's you. Raise one hand in the air. I want to pray with you. I see you. I see you. God bless you. Repeat after me, church. Father God, I thank you for your son Jesus who died for me and rose for me that I may have life and have it more abundantly. Holy Spirit, come into my life, guide me, lead me, fill me. Jesus, I surrender my will, I surrender my way, I make you Lord of my life. In Jesus' name, amen. Give God a shout of praise, believers. Amen.
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7: With SRN News, I'm Jason Walker. Crew members of a Yemeni ship attacked by Houthi rebels say a second missile hit during rescue efforts caused even more casualties. Yemeni authorities say three ballistic missiles fired by the Iran-backed Houthis struck the ship, killing six crew members and wounding nine others. A company that operates a nationwide network of automated cameras that record license plate numbers now says it's going to make major changes to its platform. Flock Safety says it intends to quell privacy concerns. A judge dismissing Nevada's so-called fake news electors case. That decision marks the latest setback in swing states' efforts to prosecute six Republicans who allegedly tried to keep Donald Trump in the White House after 2020. SRN News.
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10: See that the dominant thought throughout this chapter is on God blessing Joseph, on God being with Joseph, on God prospering Joseph. And what can we conclude from this observation? We can conclude this, that chapter 39 isn't simply a story about overcoming temptation. That is a major part of it. But the overall message is about being faithful to God under any circumstance. Any circumstance and situation that Joseph found himself in, he was faithful to God. He was loyal to the Lord. So the theme of Genesis 39 is Joseph's faithfulness to God, regardless of his circumstance.
11: How do you deal with day-to-day temptation? 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Today, Pastor Steve looks at Genesis 39, the story of Joseph and Potiphar's wife. At the time, Joseph was a slave in Egypt, and his boss was Potiphar, who saw that God was with Joseph and promoted him to run his household. Prosperity was around every turn, as was temptation. Thank you for tuning in to Verse by Verse today with Pastor Steve Kreloff, the teaching pastor of Lakeside Community Chapel in Clearwater, Florida. And now, let's get back to Pastor Steve with today's message.
10: Recently, I read about two cartoon characters who were standing before a priest when one of them asked, "How come opportunity knocks once, but temptation beats at my door every day?" I think that all of us can say that we have ongoing battles with temptation. It's just a part of our fallen world. You can't escape it, but we can resist temptation so that temptation doesn't turn into sin, and we can have victory over temptation. And one of the classic chapters in the Bible that deals with the subject of temptation and how to resist it is Genesis chapter 39. Genesis 39 is the well-known story of how an Egyptian woman, we don't know her name, but we call her Potiphar's wife, tried to seduce Joseph, but he resisted her, and he resisted the temptation to give into sexual pleasure. And his example of resistance to temptation gives us several wonderful and timeless principles about how we can resist temptation and we can have victory over it, regardless of the nature of that temptation, whether it be sexual lust or whether it be the lust for power, the lust for popularity, the lust for money, the strong desire and urge to control people. Regardless of what the temptation is, there are truths in this passage of scripture that are quite relevant for us and very, very practical. But as important as the truth about resistance to temptation is, I want you to know that's not the whole story of Genesis 39. That's what a lot of people think when they study this, but they fail to take the big picture into account. Throughout this chapter, if you've read it, you'll notice that there's an ongoing concept and certain phrases that are used throughout this section about God prospering Joseph and God blessing Joseph. Let me show you what I mean. Verse 2 says, "The Lord was with Joseph, so he became a successful man." Verse 3 says, "Now his master saw that the Lord was with him and how the Lord caused all that he did to prosper in his hand." Verse 5, "It came about from the time he made him overseer in his house over all that he owned, the Lord blessed the Egyptian's house on account of Joseph. Thus the Lord's blessing was upon all that he owned in the house and in the field." Then we take a break from this and we read about the story of Potiphar's wife and Joseph. Then we get right back to the reoccurring statement of God prospering him. Verse 21, "But the Lord was with Joseph and extended kindness to him and gave him favor in the sight of the chief jailer." Verse 23, "The chief jailer did not supervise anything under Joseph's charge because the Lord was with him. And whatever he did, the Lord made to prosper." So you can see that the dominant thought throughout this chapter is on God blessing Joseph, on God being with Joseph, on God prospering Joseph. Now, what can we conclude from this observation? We can conclude this, that chapter 39 isn't simply a story about overcoming temptation. That is a major part of it. But the overall message is about being faithful to God under any circumstance. Any circumstance and situation that Joseph found himself in, he was faithful to God. He was loyal to the Lord. So the theme of Genesis 39 is Joseph's faithfulness to God, regardless of his circumstance. And as I said before, while the main portion of the chapter does focus on Joseph's resistance to Mrs. Potiphar's advances, the central message is about being faithful to God. Now think with me for a moment. We understand that the original readers of Genesis would have been the Israelites on their way to Canaan, having been in Egypt for so many years. Now they're delivered by God, Moses being the human instrument. They are probably stopped at Mount Sinai, where God is giving Moses revelation.

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3: How to be faithful to God, whether we're in good times or bad times. As we go through this chapter, we're going to see three different sets of circumstances. The chapter tells us about three situations that Joseph faced, and yet he was faithful in every one of those situations. And he is a great encouragement to us. If he could do it, we can do it. God's grace is sufficient. As we begin, we're going to look at the first situation, which Joseph demonstrated faithfulness to God, and that was in prosperity. We begin with verse 1. Now Joseph had been taken down to Egypt, and Potiphar, an Egyptian officer of Pharaoh, the captain of the bodyguard, bought him from the Ishmaelites who had taken him down there. The chapter opens where chapter 37 closed. Joseph, having been sold into slavery by his brothers, he ends up in Egypt. And now we learn, and we continue the story, he's been purchased by an Egyptian officer by the name of Potiphar. He's called the captain of the bodyguard, which probably means that he was the captain of the elite group of men who guarded the Pharaoh of the land, the king of Egypt. Now, there are some who suggest, and they're probably right, that this title, and they take this from understanding the Hebrew words and how this word was used in other contexts, that this title also involved being chief of the executioners. Keep that in mind because we'll touch on it later. He probably was the man who decided who was to be executed and who was not to be executed. But regardless of the specifics of his responsibilities and his titles, he was an important military man in Egypt. And now Joseph has come under the roof of this military man. And though his brothers may have forgotten about Joseph and hope to never see him again, God had not forgotten. And that's a great, great truth. God had not forgotten him. And we learn about this in verses 2-6. The Lord was with Joseph. You wonder, where was God when all this was going on? Well, he was right with Joseph. The Lord was with Joseph, so he became a successful man. And he was in the house of his master, the Egyptian. Now, his master saw that the Lord was with him and how the Lord caused all that he did to prosper in his hand. So Joseph found favor in his sight and became his personal servant, and he made him overseer over his house, and all that he owned he put in his charge. It came about that from that time he made him overseer in his house, and over all that he owned the Lord blessed the Egyptian's house on account of Joseph. Thus the Lord's blessing was upon all that he owned in the house and in the field. So he left everything he owned in Joseph's charge, and with him there he did not concern himself with anything except the food which he ate. Now let's stop there. God's blessings on Joseph's life soon became apparent to Potiphar, because whatever he was assigned to do prospered. We're not told the specifics, but seemed to prosper anything he touched. Joseph must have given God credit for this, because Potiphar recognized that it was Joseph's God who was prospering him. That's what verse 3 says. So he promoted Joseph to be the chief overseer over all of his household and all that he owned. In other words, from one among dozens of common slaves in Potiphar's home, he's now promoted to running the entire household. He's in charge of the household of the top military man in Egypt. With one exception, the end of verse 6, or at least that part that we read, said that he was not in charge of the food. And I don't know about you, but when I read something like that, that interests me. I want to know why. I think I know the answer. Let's look at Genesis 43, verse 32. It's not particularly deep, but I do think it gives you some insight about what was going on. Verse 32 of chapter 43. This is years later, and it's talking about Joseph and his brothers and the Egyptians eating. And it says, so they served him by himself, that would be Joseph, and them by themselves, that would be his brothers, and the Egyptians who ate with him by themselves, because the Egyptians could not eat bread with the Hebrews, for that is loathsome to the Egyptians. Egyptians didn't eat with Hebrews because they considered the Hebrews beneath them. It was a loathsome thing to do, and they would not have that type of fellowship with them and eat with them. And so it seems to me that that's the answer here. Potiphar, though he certainly trusted Joseph, wouldn't put a Hebrew in charge of the food situation. He either took care of it himself, or he made sure another Egyptian did it. So I think that's why. But everything else was under Joseph's care. And as a result of this, God

God not only blessed Joseph, but verse 5 says that he blessed Potiphar's possessions, all of them, because of Joseph. Now, why? This is a timeless truth. This is the outworking of, remember Genesis 12:3, a promise to Abraham, I will bless them who bless you. And he wasn't referring just to Abraham, but to Abraham's descendants. I will bless those who bless you, Abraham, and those who curse you, I will curse. Joseph here, being a great-grandson of Abraham, is a blessing to Potiphar, and Potiphar is blessed because of his treatment of Joseph. Now, let's think about Joseph's situation for a moment and see how actually incredible it really was. Everything he touched seemed to be blessed by God. But instead of taking credit for it, watch this, Joseph gave God credit. Now, how do we know that? Because how else would Potiphar have known that the Lord was with Joseph and causing all that he did to prosper? He had to know only because Joseph told him about the God of the Hebrews. Remember, Potiphar is a typical Egyptian who believed in a plurality of gods. He really doesn't know, nor does he care about another God. But Joseph has told him about the one true God. And he knows about Joseph's God. And he knows that this God is the one blessing Joseph because Joseph refuses to take credit for it himself. Now, let me tell you why this is so significant. One of the hardest times to be faithful to the Lord is when he's blessing you. Not when you're suffering, but when he's blessing you. And you are experiencing some real success. The temptation at that time is to forget God because you've got it made. Everything's coming together for you. You just go on enjoying your blessings, but it's easy to forget God. Joseph didn't do that. He remained faithful to God during the times of prosperity, telling Potiphar that it was his God who was causing all of these wonderful things to happen. Now, I want you to know that this was his pattern of life. This was not just for a few days, not even for a few weeks. This went on for 11 years. Now, how do I know that? Well, I'm not much of a mathematician, but I can figure this one out. Joseph was 17 years old when he was sold into slavery. We also know he was 30 years old when Pharaoh promoted him to be prime minister. We know that because Genesis 41, verse 46 tells us. And in addition, Genesis 41, verse 1 informs us that prior to becoming prime minister, Joseph had been in jail for 2 years. What all these figures mean, you add it up and take 17 away from 28, and you have 11 years. 11 years he was under Potiphar's roof as his chief man in charge, and all that time Joseph was faithful to God while serving Potiphar, which means that for all of those years, 11 years, Joseph never let prosperity turn his head away from God. One of the most dangerous places you can be in is a place of prosperity. If you find yourself climbing the ladder of financial and career success, you are in a place of spiritual vulnerability because you are in a place where it's easy to forget God, to just leave him out of your life, to think that you really don't need him because everything you do is coming out fine. Thomas Carlyle, the Scottish essayist, wrote these words of wisdom. He said, "Adversity is sometimes hard upon a man, but for one man who can stand prosperity, there are 100 who will stand adversity." Yes, adversity is tough, but people tend to handle adversity better in terms of faithfulness to God than they do prosperity. So if, like Joseph, God has chosen to grant you some prosperity, there's a time in your life now that you're going through some wonderful, materially prosperous times and good things happen, you want to learn from Joseph about being faithful to God. Now, let me just give you some practical ways to apply this. How can you be faithful to God? What does that really mean? Let me suggest to you that one of the things involved in being faithful to God and not forgetting him is to remember to meet with him on a daily basis. We call that the quiet time. The time of personal worship and devotion to the Lord. I can't stress to you how important that is. Every Christian who is growing has a quiet time with God. And Christians who don't have quiet times are not growing like they should. You need that time alone with the Lord, not just Sunday to come and sing with us and hear the word and worship. It's a daily occurrence. You don't want to forget the Lord. If for nothing else, meet with him because he benefits from it. He delights in your worship. He saved you to fellowship with him. He saved you to worship him. Jesus said the Father seeks true worshipers. So meet with him because you don't want to forget him. And he doesn't want to be forgotten. Meet with him on a daily basis. Worship him. Learn about him. Secondly, one of the ways you can make sure you're

0: faithful to the Lord is to serve him in the church. This is his church. It doesn't belong to anybody else. He saved you to serve him. Otherwise, just take you to heaven. Are you involved in any ministry? Are you serving him, or are you just caught up with your success? Humbly serve him. Minister to his people. Thirdly, honor him with your resources. After all, he's the one who's blessed you. He's the one who's given it to you. Honor him with it. How you spend it, how you use it, how you take care of things. Don't lose sight of the fact that he is the source of your blessings. You don't have anything if he doesn't bless you. The Apostle Paul, thousands of years later, wrote the arrogant Corinthians. He said, "What do you have that you did not receive? And if you did receive it, why do you boast as if you had not received it?" They were thinking, look at us. Everything we have has come to us because of hard work. Paul said, "You don't understand. Whatever you have, it's because God chose to give it to you." And then James, later he wrote, "Every good thing and every perfect gift is from above, coming down from the Father of lights, with whom there is no variation or shifting shadow." Whatever you have in terms of prosperity comes from God. Everything. And you ought to acknowledge that. And you ought to be faithful to him in prosperity. That's the great message here. His blessings of prosperity and being faithful during that time. It's not easy, but you can do it. How do I know you can do it? Because Joseph did it. He's our example. So the first situation in which Joseph demonstrated faithfulness to God was in prosperity. The second situation in which Joseph demonstrated faithfulness to God was in temptation. We read about that, the last phrase in verse 6 and then verse 7. "Now Joseph was handsome in form and appearance. It came about after these events that his master's wife looked with desire at Joseph, and she said, 'Lie with me.'" Potiphar wasn't the only one impressed with Joseph. Unfortunately, Mrs. Potiphar was also impressed with this young man, but for a different reason. The last statement in verse 6 is there for a specific reason. It's connected with this whole temptation. It tells us that Joseph was a physically handsome man in form and appearance. That means he was good looking and he was well built. And this shouldn't really surprise us, because you remember who his mother was? His mother was Rachel. And the Bible is clear to point out that Rachel was better looking than Leah. It says that in Genesis 29, that Rachel was beautiful of form and face. And so, apparently, Joseph inherited these good looks from his mother. And Potiphar's wife was physically attracted to him, and she didn't beat around the bush. She used the direct approach and aggressively asked him to have sexual relations with her. Now think about how tempting this must have been for Joseph. For one thing, he's a young man. At this point, he's in his late 20s with a normal sexual appetite. Very difficult. Here's a woman throwing herself at him. Secondly, he's away from home. Who would know? His dad's not around. It's in a foreign land. You know, there are many young people raised in Christian homes who behave morally, but as soon as they get away from home, they go to college, university, they throw off moral restraints. It's a very typical thing. It's a wrong thing, but Joseph was faced with that, away from home. And I might add that Egypt was a very immoral culture. Mrs. Potiphar was not unlike many women, if not most of the women in Egypt. In the ancient world, the Egyptian women were known to be some of the most liberated women in that day and age. So he's away from home. Who would know about it? That's his situation. Thirdly, Mrs. Potiphar was an important woman. To accept her offer could certainly help his advancement, his position. To refuse her offer would certainly spell trouble for him. And isn't that typical? Isn't this the way that many in the business world operate and sleep around because it helps their advancement? So that's some of what Joseph was facing. There's no question that this was an incredibly difficult temptation. But instead of giving into it, we read these marvelous words in verses 8 and 9. He said, no. Verses 8 and 9. "But he refused and said to his master's wife, 'Behold, with me here, my master does not concern himself with anything in the house, and he has put all that he owns in my charge. There is no one greater in this house than I, and he has withheld nothing from me except you, because you are his wife. How then could I do this great evil and sin against God?'" I find that these are two of the most refreshing verses in all of Genesis. We've been studying Genesis for quite a while now, and from the fall of man until Genesis 38, we have been exposed to some of the more perverse sexual behavior that you'll read about in the Bible. It started in the early chapters of Genesis with a man by the name of Lamech. Remember him? Lamech was one who practiced bigamy. When God set the pattern of one man and one woman for life, he took two wives. And a man who boasted about that. Then we read in Genesis 18 about the homosexual behavior of Sodom and Gomorrah. Lot committed incest with not one, but both of his daughters. We've also read about the rape of Dinah. Last chapter, we read about Judah soliciting his own daughter-in-law, Tamar, who he thought was a prostitute. Then we also read about Onan's peculiar behavior with his wife, for which God struck him dead. Sexually perverse behavior, but also a greediness there. But now, in Genesis 39, verses 8 and 9, Joseph stands up and refuses her sexual advances. If he were here, I'd applaud him. I think it's just tremendous. Here was an Egyptian woman offering her body to this young, good-looking Jewish servant, and he says, no. And you know what we want to learn? How did you say no? That's what we want to learn. How did he do this? He's probably the only guy in the ancient world who would have said no. And I want to know, how did he do this? And the reason we want to know this is that so when temptation of a sensual nature comes to us, we can resist it. You don't need me to tell you this, but we live in a sex-saturated world. We want to know what Joseph based his refusal upon and apply it to our own lives and think clearly about this. First, Joseph stated that he could not accept her invitation and would not accept it because this would be a betrayal of his master's trust. In these verses, he stated that his master trusted him in everything and has withheld nothing from him except his wife. He had a moral obligation to not betray Potiphar's trust. I think there's an important principle here, and one that is worth noting and applying to our lives. And here's the principle. When tempted with immorality, Joseph didn't make a decision based upon his own gratification, but he thought about how it would affect others. See, those who are involved in immorality are very, very self-centered, consumed with self, because that's all they think about. Just me feeling good. But Joseph had the character to think, how would this affect others? And in this case, the woman's husband. I think there's a great truth here. When you're faced with sexual temptation or a temptation of any nature for that matter, you need to consider, how would your sin affect others? A devastated spouse, your own as well as the other person's, crushed children, destroyed family, poor example to children, a broken and destroyed testimony, a sexually transmitted disease. On and on it goes. There are consequences to behavior. Nobody sins in a vacuum. So when you are faced with this, your thinking has to be beyond yourself. That's the problem why people are immoral. They're not thinking about anything but themselves.
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10: In 1783, the Revolutionary War was nearly over, but America's future remained uncertain. Officers in the Continental Army were angry. Congress had failed to provide promised pay, and some considered using the Army's power to force the government's hand. George Washington understood their frustration, but he also knew the liberty they had fought to win could be destroyed by the very army that secured it. Washington confronted his officers and urged them to choose honor, patience, and loyalty to the Republic over rebellion. He could have used their anger to increase his own power. Instead, he used his influence to restrain it. Power asks what it can take. Character asks what duty requires. Washington's lesson still stands. Freedom survives when leaders place principle above ambition and remain faithful to God, country, and the people they serve.
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11: With SRN News, I'm Jason Walker. Luigi Mangione is likely to plead guilty Friday in that federal case accusing him of killing UnitedHealthcare CEO Brian Thompson. One source says they're cautioning that he might change his mind. If he does follow through, it would be a stunning development in a case that rattled business leaders nationwide. Officials now say that a ship from Yemen attacked by Houthi rebels earlier in the week. They say a second missile hit during rescue operations, and that caused even more casualties. At least six crew members were killed. Nine others were badly wounded. A company that operates a nationwide network of cameras that record license plate numbers now says it's going to make some major changes to its overall platform. SRN News.
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17: His love for us is unsurpassed. It's absolutely immeasurable. And when we think about the forgiveness of our sins, and we think about all that He is and all that He does, we have a reason to stand in awe of Him. He is the absolute sovereign ruler of this universe, controlling all things at all times. Omnipotent, omniscient, omnipresent, merciful, just, the judge of all mankind. Why should you and I obey Him? Because of who He is.
18: That was an inspiring description of God. And if someone were to ask you, what is God like? What would you say? It's a very important thought to consider because your answers affect you more than you might think. Today on In Touch, the teaching ministry of Dr. Charles Stanley will hear compelling and encouraging reasons to obey God.
17: When you're confronted with a decision to make to either obey or disobey God, what is your response? You say, well, sometimes I do, sometimes I don't. You know what? When you start living a godly life, you won't put up with that sometimes I do, sometimes I don't. There may be failures at times, and there will be weaknesses in moments when all of us don't do exactly what He says do. But you won't have a lackadaisical, spasmodic attitude, well, sometimes I do, sometimes I don't, because you're going to begin to realize that roller coaster living, and that's what that is. Sometimes I do, sometimes I don't. Sometimes I do, sometimes I don't. That's not godly living. That's not the way He wants us to live. And oftentimes, the reason we excuse ourselves is because we've never decided why do we choose to obey God. Is it obligation? Is it necessity? What is the reason? And then I think sometimes we don't realize the kind of spiritual impact that it has upon our life when we do not obey Him, or when we obey Him for the wrong reasons. I want you to turn, if you will, to Acts chapter 5. Let me give you a little background of what's happening. Peter and John went to the temple. Here's a man who's been lame for 40 years, and they say to him, as he asks something from them, and Peter says, silver and gold have I none, but in the name of the Lord Jesus Christ, he says, rise and walk. Grabs him up by the hand, pulls him up, and he stands up and he's healed. Everybody around gets excited. So they're brought before the magistrates, and they're questioned about what they're doing. And so Peter and John answered and said, whether it's right in the sight of God to give heed to you rather than to God, you be the judge. We cannot stop speaking about what we've seen and heard. And they had seen, of course, the Lord Jesus Christ, crucifixion, resurrection, and all the rest. So they are let go, and then they're preaching the gospel again. A lot of things are happening. People are being saved. Hundreds and hundreds of people are being saved. They get arrested again. And this time, they get thrown in jail, and the angel of the Lord lets them out. And so when they come looking for them, they can't find them. They're brought before the magistrates again. And listen to what happens in chapter 5, beginning in verse 27. When they had brought them, they stood them before the council. The high priest questioned them, saying, we gave you strict orders not to continue teaching in this name, that is the name of Jesus. And yet you filled Jerusalem with your teaching and intend to bring this man's blood upon us. Listen to what Peter said. But Peter and the apostles answered, we must obey God rather than men. The God of our fathers raised up Jesus, whom you put to death by hanging him on the cross. He's the one whom God exalted to his right hand as Prince and a Savior, to grant repentance to Israel and forgiveness of sins. And we are witnesses of these things, and so is the Holy Spirit, whom God has given to those who obey Him. Now here's the question. What is it that motivated this passion within him to say, we must obey God rather than men? Have you ever had to say that? I must obey God rather than you. I must obey God rather than men. Or simply, I must obey God in this situation. Confronted with something that God has confronted you with, and you know in your heart, I must be obedient to Him. I must obey God. What is the passion within Peter that caused him to say, we must obey God? not obligation, not guilt, not afraid of him. But what are the reasons? So I want to ask you a question. Why do you obey him? When you get confronted with those things in life, why do you obey him? Do you obey him because you're afraid to look over your shoulder, because if you disobey him, he's going to get me? And there are a lot of people who live their whole life out of fear. Even after they're saved, they live their life in fear. Suppose I do this, what's God going to think? I don't want to disappoint God. You know, you can't disappoint God. In order to disappoint someone, they have to have expectations of you, and not knowing what's going to happen. You know what? God knows all about what you and I got to do. He's never disappointed. He already knows everything that's going to happen in our life, so he's not disappointed. He may be grieved by what we do, but it's no big surprise to him. God doesn't want you obeying him because you're afraid of what's going to happen, and because you fear he's going to reject you and he's not going to love you anymore. Then why? What is the motivation? What is it motivated the Apostle Peter? Standing before those people, knowing they could put him in jail and keep him there for a long time or take his life, whatever. What motivated him to say, we must obey God? He knew something. He was motivated by the right thing. So let's think about what those things are. And the first one, of course, is we obey him because we reverence him. That is, we acknowledge who he is. We recognize who he is. And so when you look at this fourth chapter, what the disciples are saying here, when they are brought before the rulers, beginning in verse 8, then Peter, filled with the Holy Spirit, said to them, rulers and elders of the people, if we're on trial today for a benefit done to a sick man as to how this man has been made well, let it be known to all of you and to all the people of Israel that by the name of Jesus Christ the Nazarene, whom you crucified, whom God raised from the dead, by this name this man stands here before you in good health. He is the stone, that is Jesus is, which was rejected by you, the builders, but which became the chief cornerstone. And there is salvation in no one else, but there is no other name under heaven that has been given among men by which we must be saved. You know what motivated him? What motivated him is he knew. Listen, he had a reverence for the Lord Jesus Christ. He knew who he was. That is, he is the creator of the heavens and the earth. He's the giver of life to every single one of us. And when Peter said, we must obey God, he knew who he was talking about. His love for us is unsurpassed. It's absolutely immeasurable. And when we think about the forgiveness of our sins, and we think about all that he is and all that he does, we have a reason to stand in awe of him. We sing that we stand in awe of him. That means we reverence him, we honor him, we adore him, we worship him because he's worthy of it. Why should you and I obey him? Because of who he is. A second reason you and I should obey him, and one of the reasons that we ought to be motivated to do so, and certainly I think this was true of Peter and those apostles, is we obey him out of pure gratitude. God the Father, through his Son Jesus Christ and the Holy Spirit, reached down, convicted you of sin, gave you the gift of faith, accepted your confession and your repentance. And what did he do? He saved you, and he redeemed you, and he glorified you, and reconciled you, and justified you, and sanctified you. He adopted you into his family so that every single one of us is a child of the living God once we've trusted Jesus Christ as our personal Savior. And he sent the Holy Spirit to seal us forever as one of his children. And you think about this. You and I are not saved today because of our good works. We're saved by his great grace. We're not kept saved by good works, but listen, by his eternal gift of eternal security. Who we are and what we are is the result of who he is and what he is and his love and devotion for us. And the scripture says not only has he saved us, reconciled us, and changed us, living on the inside of us through the Holy Spirit, enabling us every single day, providing for our needs, giving us direction for our life. He's planned our life. He has the path all laid out. And he's promised to walk with us and to provide our needs every single day, no matter what's going on in our life. And when you think about so much that he's done that you're not even aware of, we talk about redemption, that he paid the sin debt at the cross for your sins. You couldn't have done that. Only the sinless Son of God could die for them. He chose to do that. Prepared you a home in heaven. Wrote your name in the Lamb's Book of Life. Getting you ready to go there. And he has a place nobody can take but you. When you think about all he's done for you, How can you and I do anything but obey him? Motivated by pure gratitude and thanksgiving. But there's a third reason, and I think certainly this also was a part of Peter's thinking when he said, we must obey God rather than man. Why? Simply because we love him. Peter certainly loved the Lord. And you know, when I think about all the things that Peter went through and how, what a leader he was among the apostles, but in the most critical, crucial moments of Jesus' life, when he needed a friend as he never needed one before, he did not even know it. But can you imagine the penetration of the eyes of Jesus when his eyes met Peter's eyes and he simply, the scripture says, he looked upon Peter and Peter remembered. It went straight to his heart. His confession and repentance must have been weeping and weeping and weeping, but you know what? He had a love for Jesus that gave him courage and confidence and assurance that nothing else in the world would. When we think about when he said, we must obey God rather than men, his love for him, his love for the Lord Jesus Christ, and you think about how he's loved us. And I think about all the different ways he's loved us, but I think one of the most significant is this, that he chose a plan for your life. And I think as you think about that, let's look, for example, in Ephesians chapter 1 for a moment, because this is a wonderful passage, and oftentimes you think, well, does God care about me? Does God love me? We question all the things that we wonder about sometimes. Listen to what he says. Chapter 1, verse 3. Blessed be the God and Father of our Lord Jesus Christ, who has blessed us with every spiritual blessing in the heavenly places in Christ. You know what that means? He has already planned it, stored it up. It's provided for. Every single thing you and I will ever need, our loving Heavenly Father has already prepared. Listen to this. Just as he chose us in Christ before the foundation of the world, an awesome expression of his love for us, that he chose us. You know why you're saved? Because God chose you. Listen, he says not only that, he predestined us to do what? To become a member of his family, adoption as his sons through Jesus Christ. Now watch this. To himself, according to the kind intention of his will. You know why he did it? Because he wanted to. When you think about the fact of how he has loved us and the things he's done for us in our life, you think about the fact he says he lavished his grace upon us, that God loves you enough to have planned the best for your life and is willing to walk with you through that plan. He has the path every single day laid out. And if you and I will follow that, we'll discover something about him that we could never discover any other way. He's so willing to express that love. When I think about how much he loves us and all he's done for us that no one else can do, why do I need any other reason than the fact I just love him? We obey him because we love him. You won't love him until you understand who he is. When you understand who he is, what's happened? Your gratitude's going to begin to skyrocket. Why do you obey God? Could you say that's because you understand who he is, the sovereign ruler of this universe, your heavenly Father? Can you say that your heart is overflowing with gratitude for all that he's done in your life and all that he's doing and what you know he's going to do and things you don't know he's going to do? Could you say it's because you just love him and loving him is enough for you? There's another reason we obey him, and that's this, and that's because we trust him. Why do you think the Apostle Peter and his fellow disciples said, we must obey God? Here's the reason. Because they trusted him. You know what? You will not obey a God you don't trust. And the reason you and I disobey him is this. We disobey him because at that moment, or in that situation, we don't trust him. What we're saying is, he's not all he says he is. What we're saying is, we know better than he does. He can't fix this. I'll have to fix it myself. I can't wait on him because my timing is better. God doesn't understand all the circumstances. If he knew what I knew, he'd do it my way. You know what? You don't obey a God you do not trust. We should indeed obey him because we trust him. You and I come to situations and circumstances we don't have the answer. He does. He's never been confused or confronted or late. He's never been disturbed, upset, or frustrated by some circumstance in our life. He loves us. He desires the very best for us. And listen, he has chosen to give you his best if you will trust him and wait for him and let him do it his way. Another reason you and I should obey him is this, and that is because when you and I obey him, we feel very secure. Now think about this for a moment. They stood before their accusers, Peter and John answered, whether it is right in the sight of God to give heed to you rather than to God, you be the judge. We can't stop speaking about what we've seen and heard. They had courage, boldness. He said, we must obey God rather than men. Now, here's what happens. When you and I sin against God, our conscience gets to working. That's not the only thing that begins to working. Sin fragments your thinking. Sin causes doubt. Sin causes fear. Sin causes anxiety. Sin causes frustration. And sin causes a person to make decisions that are unwise. Now, there is an awesome sense of security that comes when you and I obey him. And when we obey him, God gives a sense of security that comes no other way. You see, when you and I obey him, and we ought to, listen, we should obey it for the very security that it gives us. We ask, why is it some people can go through difficulty, hardship, and pain and come through it all somehow with a smile, a sense of confidence, and as hurtful as it may have been, how can they come through that? Is it by knit and grit? No. Here's the reason. Because when a person is walking in obedience to the Father, the circumstances really don't make a lot of difference. Because the Father is going to give a sense of security, strength, courage, boldness, contentment, that nothing else in the world can give. And you see, there is no other answer but that kind of assurance and boldness. What oftentimes would knock other people off, just totally off the path. You come along because you're walking in obedience to him, and you know what? The devil may try you, tempt you, test you, give up, quit, run away, whatever it might be, and inside of you, the Holy Spirit is reminding you, you're walking in the presence of the Father, the sovereign ruler of this universe. I am here. I am with you. I will enable you. I'll protect you. I'll walk you through this. You will come through it. I will bless you. I will honor you. I will do things in your life far beyond your imagination. That is the testimony of the Spirit of God when you and I walk obediently before him. Listen to this. A loving Heavenly Father is not going to allow you, one of his children, to have a sense of security and boldness and confidence when he knows you're disobeying him, living in disobedience. You are out of his plan. And you know what he does? He stirs up enough to bring us back to himself. We obey him because there is an awesome sense of security that comes in knowing that you're walking in the center of the will of God. This is the reason people can face death, even through sickness, knowing that they are in the will of the Father, with this awesome sense of confidence. The next time you're in a situation or a circumstance and you're gripped with fear, uncertainty, doubt, ask yourself this question: why would I, a child of God, unconditionally loved by the Heavenly Father, who's promised, no weapon formed against me shall prosper, no plague shall come nigh me, why am I afraid? And if you will examine it, more than likely, you're going to find something that shouldn't be there. You're going to find something that's missing. And that is, you see, there is no security without obedience. And I want to encourage you to ask yourself the question, isn't it about time you started obeying your Heavenly Father? And if you've never trusted him as your Savior, if you want to confess your sins, and you can pray this kind of a prayer, Father, your word's right. I've had it my way. I've been stubborn. I want it my way. I'm not really happy. I'm not content. I don't really have joy and peace. I don't have any real genuine security. I'm worried about this and fretting about that. And you see, people who are very wealthy, you think they don't have anything to worry about. Oftentimes, they've got more to worry about. You know why? They look back and see how hard they worked to accumulate all of these material things. And now they're worried to death about what's going to happen to them. They turn to drink. They turn to all kinds of things. You know what? Worried about God's blessings. Don't know what's going to happen when they die. The major question ought to be, what's going to happen to them when they die, not their material possessions. I'm simply saying, if you will ask him to forgive you of your sins and to save you, he'll do it right now. And then what happens? You can stop being afraid of God and remember that he is your loving Heavenly Father. Jesus Christ is your Savior, Lord, Master, and brother. And the Holy Spirit is your continuing enabler to help you to become the person God wants you to be. It is foolish to live a life of disobedience when so much is offered to those who obey.
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17: One of the primary reasons people don't obey the Lord is because they don't know who He is. And so you and I talk about Jesus Christ being a Messiah, being virgin born, being the Son of God, being the Savior, the Lord, the Master, the Creator, the Sovereign Ruler of the universe. And they don't have any idea what we're talking about. Listen, you will not obey a God whom you do not know. If you don't know Him, you're not going to obey Him. And you see, many people who are Christians have such a very skimpy attitude about Jesus and, a very lighthearted attitude and oftentimes know so little about who He is and about the Holy Spirit and about God the Father. There's no real sense of genuine, heartfelt reverence and awe before Him. That's why we live in a world of total rebellion. That's why we see people doing things that we do not even possibly conceive of how anybody could do such a thing in the presence of the living God. You know why? Because they don't know Him. They have no fear of God. We're living in an age that has no fear of God. We spout off anything and everything and all kinds of philosophies. We see all kinds of sin and wickedness and evil going on. Why? Because there is absolutely no fear of God. When you fear the living God, that means you reverence Him. You understand who He is. You stand in awe before Him.
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10: In 1783, the Revolutionary War was nearly over, but America's future remained uncertain. Officers in the Continental Army were angry. Congress had failed to provide promised pay, and some considered using the Army's power to force the government's hand. George Washington understood their frustration, but he also knew the liberty they had fought to win could be destroyed by the very army that secured it. Washington confronted his officers and urged them to choose honor, patience, and loyalty to the Republic over rebellion. He could have used their anger to increase his own power. Instead, he used his influence to restrain it. Power asks what it can take. Character asks what duty requires. Washington's lesson still stands. Freedom survives when leaders place principle above ambition and remain faithful to God, country, and the people they serve.
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11: With SRN News, I'm Jason Walker. Luigi Mangione is likely to plead guilty Friday in that federal case accusing him of killing UnitedHealthcare CEO Brian Thompson. One source says they're cautioning that he might change his mind. If he does follow through, it would be a stunning development in a case that rattled business leaders nationwide. Officials now say that a ship from Yemen attacked by Houthi rebels earlier in the week. They say a second missile hit during rescue operations, and that caused even more casualties. At least six crew members were killed. Nine others were badly wounded. A company that operates a nationwide network of cameras that record license plate numbers now says it's going to make some major changes to its overall platform. SRN News.
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25: It's the part of parenting that both parents and kids agree is unpleasant, uncomfortable, and not fully understood. 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With the conclusion of his message, Power Up Your Parenting Skills, Proverbs for Parents, Here's David.
1: Well, as you know, I'm a parent. I've had four children. I have now 12 grandchildren and one great-grandchild and four more on their way. So I'm into the parenting business, and I learned a lot about being a parent as I learned with Donna the things to do and not to do. We made some mistakes, but we stayed together and prayed for our kids and helped them grow up. And now we're watching our children do that with their children, and it's wonderful to see that many of the principles that we learned and taught them, they're teaching too. Parenting is a tremendous opportunity and a great responsibility. I'll be honest with you, sometimes you just shake your head and say, now what do I do? But the Lord God is with you, and the principles of the Bible are so helpful. So we are getting ready to finish up this two-day discussion of Proverbs for Parents, and we'll get to that in just a moment. But before we open our Bibles together to the book Proverbs, let me just remind you again that Israel matters a lot to God, and I'm sure his heart is wounded as he sees what is happening in our country now, as many are cursing Israel, and anti-Semitism is on the rise here, and it's a really disturbing thing, because the Bible says if you don't bless Israel, if you curse Israel, it does not fare well for you. History has proven that. And how important it is that we stay focused as believers on the nation of Israel and love these people as God would have us love them. This book is all about God's heart for Israel, and it's yours for the asking during the month of August for a gift of any size to Turning Point to help us with the teaching of the Word of God around the world. Thank you so much for your support. And now, here is part two of Powering Up Your Parenting Skills, Proverbs for Parents.
4: What I really want to talk with you about primarily is the fact that parents are not only called upon to disciple their children, they're called upon to discipline their children. Discipline is almost going out of style. And if you don't believe that, travel on an airplane. I'm quite a traveler. And when I see them coming through the front door, I begin to pray as they move toward my seat. Oh, Lord, keep them at least 7 or 8 rows away. Because it is overwhelming to me how parents allow their children to do anything and don't even make any attempt to bring discipline or control into the life. Where did this all start? Well, it didn't come from Solomon, I promise you, because let me tell you what Solomon has to say about all this. This would not get me any acclaim on talk shows today, but I'm just going to read to you what the Bible says. First of all, the Bible says that discipline is proper for every child. That's the first principle. It's proper for every child. Notice chapter 3, verses 11 and 12. Here are the Proverbs. My son, do not despise the chastening of the Lord, nor detest his correction. For whom the Lord loves, he corrects, just as a father, the son, in whom he delights. Proverbs 29 and verse 17 says, correct your son, and he will give you rest. Yes, he will give delight to your soul. Hebrews 12:7 says, if you endure correction, God deals with you as with sons. For what son is he whom the father does not chasten? So no matter how big or how strong or how mean, every child is to be under discipline. What is happening in this world of ours is that is dominated by humanist philosophy is the accumulated effect of several generations of young people who have not been under any discipline at all. And in the name of freedom, we have turned them loose too soon, and we are living with the sad result of our negligence. Paul Harvey expressed the conviction of many of us when he said these words. He said, I am against giving youth more freedom. They've already about as much freedom as an unguided missile. Jesus didn't campaign for unlimited freedom. He bound himself to God's will. We need some Christian youth with direction and purpose and faith and dedication, and that is born in the home. Sooner or later, we have to decide that. Last I knew, parents were still supposed to be in control. And discipline is proper for every child. Notice the second proverb. Discipline proves our love for our children. Proverbs 13:24 is known to most of you. It says, he that spares the rod hates his son, But he who loves him disciplines him promptly, chastens him early, says the New King James. Do you remember your parents saying something like this? I'm going to discipline you, and I want you to know that's because I love you. Or maybe this sticks in your mind as it does mine. This hurts me more than it does you. That last statement seemed to always be reserved as an introductory remark before I was really going to get it. Isn't it interesting that the number one reason that parents give for not disciplining their children is because I don't want to spank them because I just love them too much. But in reality, when we refuse to

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3: Works us over. It's because he cares about us. You know, there's an old adage that if you're a football player and you never get chewed out by the coach, it's probably not because you're good, it's because you're unimportant to the plan for the team. What you want to worry about is when they never say anything to you at all, when they just act like you're not there, when you're standing on the sideline and they don't even know your number. So when you get chewed out by the coach, it's because they probably think you're going to have a part in the game plan, so they want to make sure you get it right. Almighty God wants us to be a part of the game plan, and he wants us to get it right. So just as we discipline our children, God disciplines his children as well. Number three, discipline postponed will be ineffective. Notice what it says in Proverbs 19:18. Chasten your son while there is hope, and let not your soul spare for his crying. Do not set your heart on his destruction, is another translation. Chasing your children while there's hope. I had a woman come to me some years ago, and she wanted to know how early she should begin to discipline her children because she was starting to have some trouble. How old should they be before I begin to discipline them? And I made the serious mistake of saying, well, how old are they? She said, the oldest one's 11 and the youngest one's 9. I didn't have the heart to tell her that the game was over, and she lost. You can't wait. The Bible says you have to discipline them while there's hope. What does that mean? Well, you have a chance to make a difference. If you wait until all of the values and the systems are well in place in their lives, and then you try to intervene, you will have a very difficult time making any impact on that child. And I encourage you not to wait, but to begin early. And I am not a psychologist nor a family counselor. I am not here to answer all the questions of the particular variety of how do you deal with that and how old should a child be, but I am here to tell you that when your children begin to demonstrate rebellion against you, that is the seed of rebellion in their heart because they're born with an old nature, and that rebellion needs to be confronted or it will grow into a full-size rebellion. Some psychologists have suggested that the troubled teenage years are just a condensation of all the discipline that has or has not been administered in the early years of the child's life. When you examine what some parents are told by modern psychologists, you can understand why discipline is postponed and avoided. There are so many conflicting ideas in the great mass of man's wisdom that the only option left to the modern secular parent is to put all the various theories in a hat and pull one out at random. These diverse ideas have one common denominator. They are the product of this world and of man's wisdom. Why not take what God says? Do the best you can to take the principles of God's word and put them into operation. One man said this, "Alas, we arrive at the door of adolescence. The dynamic time of life which comes with a pimple and goes out with a beard. Those flirtatious years when girls begin to powder and boys begin to puff. It's an exciting phase of childhood, I suppose, but to be honest, I wouldn't want to stumble through it again. By the way, have you heard of the new wristwatch created exclusively for the anxious parents of teenagers? After 11 p.m., it wrings its hands every 15 minutes. And most of us parents know what that's all about. Well, discipline postponed will be ineffective. Here's the next principle. Discipline purges wrong conduct from a child's life. That's what the Proverbs say. 22:15 says it this way, "Foolishness is bound in the heart of a child, but the rod of correction shall drive it far from him." Let me read that again. "Foolishness is bound in the heart of a child, but the rod of correction shall drive it far from him." How do you correct misbehavior? You make children understand there's a penalty associated with what they do that is wrong. I love the story about the mother of three very small children who was trying to get ready to go out with her husband for a late dinner engagement, and the children all slept in the same room upstairs. They were playing the game.

games that children all play, especially when their parents are supposed to be doing something else beside parenting. They would not quiet down. They continued to talk and laugh and get in and out of bed, even though they were threatened regularly by their irritated mother. Finally, when she had all she could stand, she went to the bottom of the stairs and she shouted, "If I hear one more word out of any of you, I'm coming upstairs." And everything quieted down. About 5 short minutes later, the noise level began to build again. True to her promise, she grabbed a towel, wrapped it around her head, which had been totally immersed in the kitchen sink and the rinsing stage of her shampoo. Up the stairs she stomped and into the room, which had now gotten very quiet. "I'm not coming up here again," she said. "Now you kids stay in bed and be quiet." The silence was deafening as she walked out of the room, but as she stood outside the door for a moment, she heard the littlest of the children ask, "Who was that?" Now, I suppose something could be said for scaring our children into obedience. But God has a better way. And God's better way is the application of the Board of Education to the seat of knowledge. How many of you know that works? The psalmist says something similar. "It is good for me that I have been afflicted, that I might learn thy statutes." He confesses earlier in the Psalms, "Before I was afflicted, I went astray, but now I have kept your word." Hebrews 12:11 says it this way, "No chastening for the present seems to be joyous, but grievous. Nevertheless, afterward it yields the peaceable fruit of righteousness unto which they are exercised thereby." In other words, discipline isn't fun, either for the child or for the parent. And it's grievous. It brings hurt. But afterwards, it proves that it can provide the result you're looking for, which is godliness in the life of a child. I realize that this again runs cross current with most modern counsel. If you want to ruin a party, stand up and give a little speech on how to discipline your child, because nobody seems to be very much involved in it these days. Let me give you the next principle. Discipline properly administered will not hurt your child. Listen to this very frank proverb, 23:13. "Withhold not correction from the child, for if you beat him with the rod, he will not die." Isn't that a great thought? Now, it may sound like he's dying, but he's not going to die. On numerous occasions, I've been told by honest parents that the reason they don't discipline their children is because they fear they may cause some physical harm. Let's face it, we've been all over the ballpark in this area. We've come through the permissive age of no corporal discipline into the present age of the child abuse syndrome. We didn't spank our children then because we didn't believe in it. We don't spank them now for fear that someone will report us to the authorities. If we're really honest, most of us do such an inadequate job of discipline not out of the fear of hurting our children, but rather out of the refusal to inconvenience ourselves. We yell at our children from one end of the house to the other because we're too lazy to get up and go where they are and take care of the problem. We let all of the intentional problems grow. How many of you know that if you don't deal with it right when it begins, it escalates, and two things happen. They get more disobedient and you get more angry. We're going to talk about that in a moment. Let me give you the next principle from Proverbs. Discipline proceeds in spite of crying. The Bible says in Proverbs 19:18, "Chasten your son while there is hope, and don't let your soul spare for his crying." That's one of the translations of Proverbs 19:18. You know, some parents just, they can't stand the thought that their child will cry. And how many of you know that children have got this figured out? We had one child, and I won't tell you which one it was. The thought of a spanking initiated in immediate sobs. So emotional that I couldn't imagine how they could be any worse after the punishment had been administered. And then we had another child that absolutely refused to cry no matter what happened. But it doesn't make any difference. You're to administer discipline even if there is crying. Crying purges out the things in that child's life that need to be dealt with. Parents know how bedtime prayers can be full of surprises. One little kid, smarting after punishment, finished his prayers with the usual blessings for all of the members of the family save one. Then turning to his father, he said, "I suppose you noticed you were not included." Mm-hmm.
The next principle goes like this: discipline provides help for the child, not release of anger for the adult. This is really important because here is where the watershed is with regard to abuse. No Christian should ever do anything to cause physical harm to their child. God has created a certain part of the anatomy with enough padding so that there can be an administration of justice without abuse. But listen carefully. Ephesians 6:4 says this: Fathers, provoke not your children to wrath, but bring them up in the nurture and the training of the Lord. My good friend, Dr. Haddon Robinson, wrote a little paper on this one time that I got a hold of, and this is what he said. Even though I am to punish my youngsters, I must be certain that the discipline is for their positive good. All of us can sympathize with the mother who said in exasperation, well, the kids were making such a racket that I went in and spanked them. It didn't help much, but it sure did me a world of good. Too often we spank our children because we are irritated, or we scold them and nag at them to release our own frustrations. Chastening and admonitions require thought and spiritual sensitivity if it's to be of the Lord. My discipline, no matter what it is, should be designed to bring my children to God. In all of the passages about discipline in the Scripture, not one that I know says that discipline is exclusively to penalize. It is always used in the positive context of instruction and correction. It should never be an occasion for a parent to take out his anger or his own irritation on his child. If you're angry, wait. That's the only reason to wait. But don't use your anger as a weapon against your children. Remember, you're big and they're little. I don't know where the abuse syndrome started. I hate everything that's related to it. I see little children who've been the result of child abuse, and I cannot comprehend how anyone could do that. But my friends, when you protect a society that kills the unborn, it's not long before people reason, well, I could have killed him before he was born. It doesn't matter if I beat him around a little bit now that he's here. We've raised a culture of disregard for the human life. And so we live in this delicate balance between the importance of corporal punishment and the very careful protection of our children and our young people from abuse. And God can give every parent who trusts Him the wisdom to administer discipline so that they never cross the line. I can tell you, I was disciplined by my parents. My father had the ability to put the fear of God in me. And when I did something really bad, and my mother said, I'm not going to deal with this. Your father's going to deal with it when he gets home. I knew the meaning of fear. When he got home, he dealt with it. But my father nor my mother ever hurt me or ever did damage to me as a person. I can honestly say that the best I know, I've raised four children and I've never hurt any of my children, but I've gotten their attention a few times. So you can do it. Don't let the world tell you, don't let them pour you into the mold that says you can't discipline your children because that's child abuse. Not to discipline them is to abuse them. Not to deal with their rebellion is to abuse them. Finally, let me give you the last principle and we're finished. Discipline prepares a child for the most important decision in his life. What is it about a Christian home that prepares a young person to deal with life and deal with eternity and deal with the reality of knowing God in a personal way? Discipline sets the context for it. And that's not just my word. Let me read to you this proverb from 23:14. You shall beat him with a rod and deliver his soul from hell. Isn't that interesting? When you channel a child in the right direction, you give him the very best opportunity to know Jesus Christ. When you let him express his own way and go and do his own thing, he usually will do that thing which is not in honor to the Lord. Positive corrective discipline within the home provides the kind of atmosphere that makes it most possible for a child to come to a personal decision about God. Although there are many who come to Christ in the middle or later years of their lives, the vast majority of Christians in our churches are Christians as the result of growing up in a structured Christian home where some form of discipline was practiced. Parents who teach their children love by caring

0: caring enough to confront them, also teach them much about their Heavenly Father, who is just like that. My friends, if you want children to grow up in the nurture and admonition of the Lord, it's got to start with you. I'm not here to say that every time a child goes wrong, it's always the parent's fault. I'm reminded that God had two children, put them both in a perfect environment, and they both rebelled. God has given to us the choice to make, but we want to guide those choices by protecting the environment in which the choice is made, and bringing up a child in an atmosphere of loving discipline gives that child the best opportunity to know God and to go on and have a productive life. But mom and dad, it starts with you, and it starts with this. You cannot impart what you do not possess. And if you do not know Jesus Christ personally, you will never be able to lead your children beyond the place where you yourself have gone. So I want to ask you this question. Do you have within you that which is necessary for you to bring your children up in the nurture and admonition of the Lord? Do you know for certain that Jesus Christ is your Savior? Is there something about your life that gives security and stability and strength to your children as they see your faith walk because you're a follower of Christ? And if you do not have that, that's the place to start, whether you're old or young. That's the place to begin, to put your trust in Jesus Christ, Father, to know God through His Son, Mom, and then through that relationship to let that influence trickle down to the lives of your kids. That's where it all starts. So I end up where I always end up, don't I? At the foot of the cross, where Jesus Christ can make a difference in your life. If you don't know Him, He sent His Son to die for you, that you might have life everlasting.
1: Amen. And you can receive Him today by just asking Him to come and forgive your sin and take up His abode in your heart, and He will do that. I know He does that. I've seen it happen over the years. So many people whose lives have been changed because Christ came to be a part of their everyday experience. This is Friday, and so it's important for me to tell you that you need to get to church this weekend. I have so many friends who do what I do in the church world, and they all tell me the same thing. There are so many people that they lost during COVID who got comfortable with staying home on the weekends and never came back. It will be to your detriment if that's your story. So don't let it be your story. Step in and do the right thing this week. Get back to church. You may feel awkward at first, but if you do it, God will honor it, and you will soon be back in the fellowship of God's people, growing and ministering to others. I know He will honor you for that. And then we'll see you next week on Monday. Hope you'll join us then. Till then, have a great weekend.
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10: In 1783, the Revolutionary War was nearly over, but America's future remained uncertain. Officers in the Continental Army were angry. Congress had failed to provide promised pay, and some considered using the Army's power to force the government's hand. George Washington understood their frustration, but he also knew the liberty they had fought to win could be destroyed by the very army that secured it. Washington confronted his officers and urged them to choose honor, patience, and loyalty to the Republic over rebellion. He could have used their anger to increase his own power. Instead, he used his influence to restrain it. Power asks what it can take. Character asks what duty requires. Washington's lesson still stands. Freedom survives when leaders place principle above ambition and remain faithful to God, country, and the people they serve.
11: Hi, Dave Straub here, praying that we feed more hungry children than ever before during this month's Food for the Poor campaign. Right now, there's a generous match that'll double your $80 donation to feed two children for a full year. Please go to letstalkfaith.com right now.
1: With SRN News, I'm Jason Walker. Now, several crew members of that Yemeni ship attacked by Houthi rebels say a second missile hit during rescue operations, causing even more casualties. All told, six people are dead, nine more wounded. White House says countries are trying to route their exports through other nations to avoid U.S. tariffs, and some of them have succeeded, costing the United States roughly $26 billion annually. Consumer Product Safety Commission announcing the recall of mini fridges sold on Amazon. Says 250,000 Kaluli mini fridges have been recalled because of an electrical switch that can short circuit, causing a fire. Now, the hot day in Europe, 101 degrees Thursday, and forecasters say it'll be that way clear through the weekend. SRN News.
12: Are you caring?
13: Welcome to Johnny Erickson Tada Sharing Hope. Have you heard of the devotional book called Springs in the Valley?
14: I have a couple of favorite books that I use for morning devotions with the girls who get me up in my wheelchair every day. And I came across this wonderful thought from Springs in the Valley by Letty Kalman, and I wanted to share it with you. She talks about this. In a fierce war, in a brutal battle against a strong enemy, nothing can at once be more frightening, yet at the same time more stirring to the soul, than to hear a commanding officer shout to his troops, "Move to the front!" At once the soldier is gripped with fear, And you'd probably feel the same, right? Death and danger are on the front lines. People get killed there and seriously wounded. But if that soldier pushed

0: pushes aside fear and rallies his senses, if he remembers his calling, if he remembers why he signed up in the first place, if he looks around at his buddies in battle, he will find his courage. That soldier will obey his commander and run to where the fighting is most fierce. It's because he's got a commanding officer, an officer he respects, and one that he no doubt admires. And he knows that that commanding officer is putting his life on the line as well. He's taking the same risks and more. And friend, that's the perfect illustration of Joshua chapter 1, verse 9, where the captain of the Lord's army says, "Have I not commanded you? Be strong and courageous, for the Lord your God will be with you wherever you go." Okay, now, when facing a difficult and demanding trial, those words can either strike fear in your heart or stir your soul to take action, courageous action. And you can move to the front, friend, because you know you've got a commanding officer who is captain of all the angelic hosts, who is Lord of the universe, a captain who has conquered death, and who turns to you and says with a smile, "Take heart." Our commander, the Lord Jesus, put his life on the line. At the cross, he took the greatest risk of all, and he won. He won for all time. So, friend, is the enemy threatening you today? Then rally your senses. Remember the many scriptures the Holy Spirit has impressed on your heart. Christ has overcome the world. So do not let your heart be troubled there on your personal battlefield. Find your courage and move to the front. And these stirring ideas, well, listen to this. They are beautifully reflected in this wonderful poem by Philip Brooks. He writes, quote, "Move to the fore. Say not another is fitter than thou. Shame to thy shrinking. Up, face thy task now. Own thyself equal to all a soul may. Cease thy evading. God needs thee today. So move to the fore. God himself waits and must wait till thou come. Men are God's prophets, though ages lie dumb. Halts the Christ kingdom with conquest so near? Thou art the cause, thou soul in the rear. So move to the front." That poem by Philip Brooks fills my heart with fresh vision that, yes, I can be more than a conqueror today. How about it? And that line, "Halts the Christ kingdom with conquest so near? Thou art the cause, thou soul in the rear." Lord, may it never be. Don't let me be found in the rear flanks when it comes to the heat of this cosmic battle between heaven and hell. Today, give me power to move to the fore, move to the front. And friend listening, you are my buddy in this battle. Don't give up. Don't rush to the rear. You are not alone. Can you not rally your senses? And with me, together today, let's move to the front.
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9: The Dallas-Fort Worth International Airport is installing foot washing basins for Muslims. They're called wudu ablution basins. The cost is $300,000. Private funds are said to pay for them. The story doesn't say where the private funds are coming from, but it wouldn't be hard to guess. The reasoning behind the wudu ablution is that Muslims have been washing their feet in bathroom sinks, spilling water on floors and sinks, creating hazards. The women's restrooms will also get wudu ablution basins so they can wash their feet. All of this may sound perfectly innocent and rational to people who've not been paying attention to the goals of the Islamists. These radicals are out to undermine and eventually destroy our culture and country. This is not me saying it, they say it. Can you name a single Muslim country that accommodates Christians, much less Jews? I can't. If you bring a Bible into many Muslim countries, it will be seized. And don't tell Muslims in those countries about Christ. You could be jailed or in some cases executed, as will be the person who converts from Islam. Better to wash each other's feet, as Jesus demonstrated. I'm Cal Thomas.
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22: 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In this hour of the world's greatest crisis, hear a unique revelation and message by Brother Ray Pringle, a man anointed to be a prophet of God. The voice of one crying in the wilderness, prepare ye the way of the Lord, make his path straight, as saith the prophet. And many of the children of Israel shall he turn to the Lord their God, and he shall go before him in the spirit and power of Elias, to turn the hearts of the fathers to the children, and the disobedient to the wisdom of the just, to make ready a people prepared.

0: 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And ladies and gentlemen, I truly welcome you to this message that is directly from the greatest source book ever made available to man, and that is your Holy Bible, along with revelations that concur with true Bible prophecy. And I pray that the Lord will give you ears to hear this true prophetic message sent in Holy Ghost anointing. We continue the message entitled, Obedience. That's a great word. You don't hear much about that anymore in the church, anywhere else. But ladies and gentlemen, it's the truth. And only through obedience can we find divine favor with our God. I begin with a scripture found in 2 Chronicles, the 7th chapter, verses 13 and 14. God says, if I shut up heaven that there be no rain, or if I command the locusts to devour the land, or I send a pestilence, that's an incurable epidemic of disease, among my people. He didn't say the world, he said my people. He said, then if my people, which are called by my name, shall humble themselves and pray and seek my face, and here is the important part, turn from their wicked ways, turn away from their sins and rebellious ways. He says, then I'll hear them from heaven, I'll forgive their sin, and I will heal their land. And if anything this nation ever needed and the church needs, we need a healing of this land that we live in that is polluted, defiled, and depraved. And I pray that the Lord will give you ears to hear. Another great scripture is found in Jeremiah, the 18th chapter, verses 9 and 10, where the Lord said, at what instant I shall speak concerning a nation. And he didn't say Israel now. A lot of people, preachers say, oh, it's talking about the Jews, talking about Israel. No, it's not. No such a thing. It's talking about any nation. At what instant I shall speak concerning a nation and concerning a kingdom to build and to plant it, if it do evil in my sight, that it obey not my voice, then I will repent of the good wherewith I said I will benefit them. And in the 12th chapter of this same great book of this weeping prophet Jeremiah, the 12th chapter of Jeremiah, the last verse, which is verse 17, God says, if they will not obey my voice, I will utterly pluck up and destroy that nation, saith the Lord. Well, ladies and gentlemen, that's from the words of Almighty God. And those prophets are just as, well, it's just as right for us to listen to the prophets of the Old Testament in prophecy as it is Jesus Christ in the New Testament. For the scripture says, like in the book of Acts the Apostles, verse 13, here's the great apostle of Jesus Christ preaching in verse 40 and 41. He says, beware therefore, lest that come upon you which is spoken of in the prophets. That's the prophets like Jeremiah and Isaiah and so forth of the Old Testament. And he said, behold, you despisers, and wonder and perish, for I work a work in your days, a work which ye shall in no wise believe, though a man declare it unto you. See, these apostles of Christ said, we've got to listen to the prophets of the Old Testament to have a complete revelation of God's end time dealing with nations and the individuals of the nations and the church of Jesus Christ. Now in 2 Peter, the 3rd chapter, verses 1 and 2, this second epistle, beloved, I now write unto you, in both which I stir up your pure minds by way of remembrance, that ye may be mindful of the words which were spoken before by the holy prophets. That's like Jeremiah and Isaiah and those great prophets in the Old Testament. And also, hearken to the voice of the commandment of us, the apostles of our Lord and Savior. See, the Apostle Peter was one of the apostles of Jesus Christ preaching here that we absolutely are duty-bound and to know the full revelation of God's dealings with men here in this end time. The prophetic scriptures of the Old Testament are open and unveiled that we can know what's going to happen here in this end time and how God's going to deal with his own people. As he said in 2 Chronicles 7, if my people which are called by my name shall humble themselves and pray and seek my face and turn from their wicked ways, then I'll hear from heaven and I'll forgive their sin and I'll heal their land. Ladies and gentlemen, there's a great law of God that it absolutely works in every level of human existence in this universe from the days of Adam. And that's found in Galatians 6, 7, and 8. Be not deceived, God is not mocked. For whatsoever a man soweth, that shall he also reap. For he that soweth to his flesh shall of the flesh reap corruption. That's rotten flesh. But if we through the Spirit we sow the righteousness of God, we'll reap life everlasting. Well, we're living in a nation that has departed from God. They're not obedient to God's word. And some people, they, oh, I get censured all the time. Why don't you preach to the sinner? Because the church is full of sinners, sinning Christians. And the Bible tells a prophet of God in Ezekiel, the third chapter, verses 20 and 21, that when a righteous man turns from his righteousness and commits iniquity, he said, you got to warn that sinning Christian or that righteous man that turned away from his righteousness, and you must warn him or he will die in his sins, and his blood I will require at your hand. Nevertheless, if thou warn the righteous man that the righteous sin not, that's what I'm doing on these broadcasts, ladies and gentlemen, doing my best through the anointing of the Holy Ghost to warn the righteous that they sin not. And the Bible goes on here and says, if he doth not sin, he shall surely live. And because he is warned, the prophet hath delivered his soul. I'm not going to get out here and be judged because I've been a dunce and played, you know, dumb and ignorant with God. I know the word of God. I was raised up back in the 20s and 30s and 40s in the time when this old nation was being, well, in the roaring 20s when it went crazy trying to find pleasure and make money and so forth. But being born and reared up in the roaring 20s and the depression of the 19 and 30s, I learned about God's judgment for idolatry and depravity. And I saw this nation into the judgment of God for their rebellious ways and disobedience against the word of God. As we were ushered in 1930 into that great depression of dust bowls and unemployment and great epidemics of disease and hopelessness was everywhere. But I saw men and women of God raise up and begin to fast and pray, like 2 Chronicles 7, 13 and 14 says, God said, if there be no rain, or if I send pestilence into the land, or locusts to devour everything, if my people, which are called by my name, shall humble themselves and pray and seek my face and turn from their wicked ways, I'll hear from heaven. I'll forgive their sin, and I'll also heal their land. Well, I saw God do that when the church in the early 30s began to return back to the Lord, as preachers began to stand up and preach true repentance, that the church had to repent and turn back to God for divine favor. And I saw that favor come. And by the time World War II started, this nation was well out of the depression, and people were being employed, and food was abundant. And even the epidemic, those epidemics of disease that ravished mostly the young people and babies, we saw it begin to die out. And we began to have a blessing that God sent upon this nation. Well, we've seen this nation now turn away from God. And we know sometimes we know why that America's been great is because we've been good and we were built by God. Our forefathers were men that feared God, and they built this nation upon the motto, in God we trust. But this nation has returned back to their depravity and idolatry and reveling and greed. Yeah, rebellion against the word of God, and we're going to be judged again by God Almighty. We've been a favored nation, but I want to tell you something, ladies and gentlemen. God's not through with this nation. This is a Christian nation. I don't give a hoot what these heathens and humanists say. This is a Christian nation. I know people are backslid and they're idolatrous, but it's still God's nation. He designed it, and he built it, and we know better than what we're doing. Our lifestyles, even in the church of our Lord, Christians, they're a pagan and heathen, but we know better, and we're going to reap what we sowed, and God is going to send judgment upon this nation and not total annihilation to bring us down. Like the scripture says, if my people will humble themselves and pray and seek my face and turn from their wicked ways, I'll forgive their sins and I will heal their land. And I certainly have plans to see, to live, and to see at least a partial revival of old-fashioned repentance, because what happens to this nation is in the hands of the Christians. And if we'll humble ourselves, we'll pray, we'll seek God's face, and we'll turn from our wicked ways, that's Christians and preachers, then God will hear from heaven, and he'll help us to overcome these humanists and all these depraved ones out here that our nation is full of. You know our nation's full of savages. Young savages out here, and perverts and gluttons and abortionists and dope addicts and crooks and phony preachers and counterfeit Christians. But ladies and gentlemen, If God's people will return to him in true humility and repentance, we'll see God break through and send a revival of old-fashioned repentance. If we'll humble ourselves as Christians and God's people, we'll see that he has a remedy for this immorality and homosexuality and abortions and unisex styles and nudity and crime and violence and murder and theft and cursing and smoking and drinking and dope addiction and gambling and divorce and juvenile delinquency and political corruption and false prophets and phony Christians and dead churches and sorry parents and disease and heartache and misery and rebellion against the word of God that epitomizes this paradise, which is a fool's paradise now. But I pray that God will have compassion upon us. Praise God. He'll remember us like he did Abraham back in Genesis 18. The Bible said he made a petition before God. And he asked God when he was going to destroy Sodom and Gomorrah. He said, God, if there's 10 people in that city that are righteous, will you destroy that metropolitan area that's full of perverts and idolaters? And God said, if there's 10 righteous people, I won't even destroy the cities of Sodom and Gomorrah. I know there's 10 righteous people or more in this nation, and I believe God will have compassion upon us and humble our hearts that we'll turn to him in true repentance and find his divine favor. Shall we pray? Father, in the name of Jesus, I pray that the Holy Ghost will move on every heart and soul that's listening, and you'll convict them of their sins and evil habits and turn them to the righteousness of God with old-fashioned Holy Ghost conviction to old-fashioned repentance and turning away from their sins. We ask it in Jesus' name and amen. Ladies and gentlemen, this is Brother Ray Pringle. I pray that I'll hear from you this week. You'll stand with us with your support. 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
3: With SRN News, I'm Jason Walker. Now, several crew members of that Yemeni ship attacked by Houthi rebels say a second missile hit during rescue operations, causing even more casualties. All told, 6 people are dead, 9 more wounded. White House says countries are trying to route their exports through other nations to avoid U.S. tariffs, and some of them have succeeded, costing the United States roughly $26 billion annually. Consumer Product Safety Commission announcing the recall of mini fridges sold on Amazon. It says 250,000 Kaluli mini fridges have been recalled because of an electrical switch that can short circuit, causing a fire. Another hot day in Europe, 101 degrees Thursday, and forecasters say it'll be that way clear through the weekend. SRN News.
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7: Then Paul stood up, beckoning with his hand, said, Men of Israel, and ye that fear God, give audience. Now, this is interesting because this is the first time Paul is giving a sermon. They give him an opportunity to preach.
8: Pastor Brett Metter on being ready to fulfill God's call.
7: Are you ready to give a word? Well, I'm not a leader in the church. Yeah, but you're a leader in your home. Maybe that's the time to be ready to teach in season and out of season. That's kind of important. And I just wanted to note that Paul was ready to roll.
8: Paul and Barb.
9: Barnabas embark on their first missionary journey in Acts chapter 13, encountering both fierce opposition and incredible opportunities. Along the way, they faced resistance from a hostile sorcerer, and Paul's first sermon angered the Jews, yet blessing the Gentiles eager to receive the gospel. Pastor Brett Metter reflects on the early church growth from today's word.
7: Here in Acts chapter 13, we start in verse 1. It says, "Now there were in the church that was at Antioch certain prophets and teachers, as Barnabas and Simeon that was called Niger, and Lucius of Cyrene, and Manaen, which had been brought up with Herod the Tetrarch and Saul." Now let's go through this list because it is kind of an interesting list. Who are the people of the church of Antioch here? Well, before we get into the people, notice it says of the people there were certain prophets and teachers. That's kind of important to note. Where do we get the definition of a New Testament prophet? 1 Corinthians chapter 14, which you have to remember, that tells us exactly what a prophet is. It says there, just real quick, "But he that prophesies speaketh unto men edification, exhortation, and comfort." In the Old Testament, the prophets often spoke on behalf of God, and often that would include futuristic things, "Thus saith the Lord," and the foretelling of all kinds of things, the fall of Jerusalem, foretelling, prophets telling about the coming of the Messiah. In the New Testament, however, the prophets are those who speak a word of edification, exhortation, and comfort. That's kind of an important thing, as they were those that were prophets, but also those that were teachers. And then we meet some of these people of the church. The first one is Barnabas. We met him earlier, if you recall. Interesting facts, he was a Levite, which means in the Old Testament he would have served for sure in the temple. He was an owner of property, and he sold it and gave it to the church, sold all of his land and put it toward the work of the Lord. That was in Acts chapter 4, verse 36. So that's the first character, and he's going to go through a lot of this story with us. He's a real key part of the New Testament church, Barnabas. The next guy that we have on the list there is Simeon, and some of your translations say Simon, but you have to understand Simon, Simeon are kind of considered synonymous in the names. Most scholars believe this is the same Simon the Cyrene who carried the cross of Jesus when they killed Jesus on the cross. He was the one from Cyrene, which is northern Africa. The next guy, his name is Lucius. We don't know much about him. He's most likely the same person spoken about in Romans 16:21, where Paul greets Lucius, probably the same guy. Then another interesting character, Manaen. Now, this guy was brought up in the court, the royal court of his foster brother, Herod Antipas. He was also called Herod the Tetrarch. This is the Herod that killed John the Baptist, beheaded him. It's also the Herod that presided over one of the trials of Jesus before his crucifixion. So one became a world leader and an evil, horrible guy, and then the other guy, raised in the same household, becomes this Christian and a leader and a dynamic part of the church in Antioch. What an interesting irony. One goes full-born Christian, believer, the other still just a pagan, wacko world leader, sad to say. And then we also have Saul that's mentioned here. And again, this is his Hebrew name because we're still on that desired, sought after. So those are kind of the characters that we got in verse one. It's quite a list, but these are the ones that are teaching and prophesying there at Antioch. Well, verse two, "As they ministered to the Lord and fasted, the Holy Ghost said, separate me, Barnabas and Saul, for the work whereunto I have called them. And when they had fasted and prayed and laid their hands on them, they sent them away." And so the interesting tag team, we got Saul and Barnabas, the dynamic duo for now. Verse 4, "So they, being sent forth by the Holy Ghost, departed unto Seleucia, and from thence they sailed to Cyprus. And when they were at Salamis, they preached the word of God in the synagogues of the Jews. And they had also John to their minister." Which John was this? John the Apostle? No, John Mark. John Mark, he's been around, by the way, in the story, most scholars believe, all the way back in the Garden of Gethsemane. Remember the little kid that ran away naked without any clothes on because they were trying to apprehend him. So he ran off. He was just a kid back then. But one thing about John Mark, he was an eyewitness of Christ and that whole thing seen in the Garden of Gethsemane. So that gives John Mark some credibility. And he's probably in his 20s by now. He's a young man, but he jumps in with Barnabas and Saul. Verse 6 goes on. And when they had gone through the isle unto Paphos, they found a certain sorcerer, a false prophet, a Jew, whose name was Bar-Jesus. The Greek word for sorcerer is the word magi. Does that ring a bell? The sorcerer was magi, a magician or wise man. But the implication is magic, power that's not from God. And the wise men of the East, they probably did practice those kinds of things. Definitely astrology and signs from the stars. And so his name is Bar-Jesus.

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3: Will thou not cease to pervert the right ways of the Lord? And now, behold, the hand of the Lord is upon thee, and thou shalt be blind, not seeing the sun for a season. And immediately there fell on him a mist and a darkness, and he went about seeking some to lead him by the hand. Then the deputy, Sergius Paulus, when he saw what was done, believed, being astonished at the doctrine of the Lord. Have you ever been sharing the gospel with someone only to have someone else pushing the other direction? Well, here's Paul preaching, and Sergius Paulus wants to hear the message, the doctrines of Paul and Barnabas. But this sorcerer is like, yeah, we're going to get in the way of that and try to keep him from accepting Christ. Now, one thing I'd like to point out, because we live in a very soft sort of, I don't know how to say this, wimpy Christian culture today, where the church likes to tell us, don't say anything harsh. Only talk about what we're for. Don't talk about what we're against. It's only about love. Watch out for sloppy agape. Can I just say that? One of the attributes of love is also truth. And one of the things that I think some of our Christian brothers and sisters have checked in is this idea of love. That it only means that you're being soft and squishy-mishy and not talking about things that are hard and difficult. Did you hear Paul here? He lets this guy have it. Like, he lays into him, you know. You might say, Brett, you're mean sometimes when you talk about, you know, these guys, you know, like, no, this is something that I, as a pastor, I'm called to do. Acts chapter 20, verse 29, Paul said, for I know this, that after my departing shall grievous wolves enter in among you, not sparing the flock. And it says, beware, Jesus said, beware of false prophets, which come to you in sheep's clothing, but inwardly they're ravening wolves. You'll know them by their fruits. Do men gather grapes of thorns or figs of thistles? So this is one, you know, where Paul just lays into this guy. You say, well, Brett, you're not that mean. You know, well, I'm not that mean, nor have I made anybody blind. That's nothing I've done. This is pretty radical. Paul says, and you shall be blind. Bling, bling, bling. Suddenly he's blind. He's walking around with people leading him around. That's a tough day at the office right there for this guy. And it's just because Paul is calling it out. And why, by the power of the Holy Spirit, did Paul do this? Remember how Paul was saved? Do you remember? He was made blind. I wonder if Paul's thinking, man, maybe the only hope for this guy is to be blind. And it's funny that the Holy Spirit did the same thing to Elymas that he did to Paul. And maybe there might be hope for him. Maybe hopefully turn him to Jesus, hopefully save him. But we don't know. We don't know what actually became of this Simon the sorcerer guy. We don't know what happened to this dude. Elymas is another name by interpretation. But we do know what happened to Sergius Paulus, the leader of Paphos, one of the leaders. Because it tells us very clearly in verse 12 that the deputy, when he saw what was done, believed, being astonished at the doctrine of the Lord. Now, what's fun about this one, I love it when the Bible, like, you know, this is 2,000 years ago. This is amazing. But one of the things that's kind of fascinating is Sir William Ramsay reports that inscriptions bearing the name Sergius Paulus found on Cyprus, this very island, in archaeological digs, they found the name bearing Sergius Paulus, and it said he was confirmed as a Christian and that his entire family became Christians. Like, this is not even in the Bible. This is just an extra-biblical archaeological find that, once again, time and time again, confirms the Bible. Don't you love that? The Bible that we hold is so amazing in so many ways, but archaeologically, you'd think there'd be one thing that you'd say, oh man, that just proves the Bible wrong, inaccurate, might as well pack it up and forget it. But there's not one thing like that. And if there are things, and I'll say it like this, these so-called pipe-puffing, cardigan-sweater-wearing professors, oh, the Bible's full of wrong things, they are the ones who are wrong, and they've been proven wrong time and time again. It's embarrassing how many times they've been proven wrong. And they'll continue to be proven wrong as we keep digging in archaeological digs. But anyway, that's such a cool thing that they actually found Sergius Paulus' name, and he was called a Christian, and that his whole family was a Christian. That's kind of cool. So, verse 13, it says, now notice how we're calling him Paul all of a sudden? We didn't have a beam from heaven. We didn't have God say, thou shalt be called Paul from here and forevermore. Nothing like that. It's just suddenly we're calling him Paul. So that's why some people think Sergius Paulus maybe was an idea. You know, maybe I should go with the Paul.

0: more relatable to these people that are Gentiles, perhaps. But that's all we really know, is that we're pretty much going to call him Paul from this point on. So it says, verse 13, now when Paul and his company loosed from Paphos, they came to Perga in Pamphylia, and John, departing from them, returned to Jerusalem. Now this is where it gets curious. Okay, so we go from Paphos, just to keep our map going, all the way up north to Turkey, which is Perga. And what's interesting about this is here Paul becomes, he starts becoming the main guy. And that's interesting because if you note in verse 1, Paul was the last one, or I should say Saul, was the last one on the list. And that's not a shock. He hadn't really done anything yet. Like, he was still just kind of the guy that used to persecute and torture Christians, but he wasn't known. See, we all have a hard time picturing him as anything but Paul, the mighty apostle. But actually, he's kind of the last on the list in verse 1. But now is where we start to see Paul sort of take a little step forward. And now we're talking about Paul, and we're not talking about Barnabas as much. The reason I observe this is over the years in ministry, I have found that sometimes the Lord does a switch on who's leading. The Lord changes out leaders and uses different people and different leaders in different ways. Even in my own personal ministry, when I was younger particularly, there were times where I thought I was, you know, I was asked to be in charge of something, and then somebody said, no longer you're in charge of that. We got somebody else who's going to do that. I have some funny stories. I don't have time to tell you, but times where I thought I was teaching the Bible at a youth thing, and then suddenly another guy shows up and says, I'm teaching tonight. And I'm like, who told you? Well, the pastor, my boss. I'm like, okay. And so I've had to deal with that kind of stuff. And that can be a little wounding sometimes when you feel like, man, the Lord's called me to lead. And then somebody just kind of jumps in there and takes the leadership. Maybe some of you have been there. Can I just say, Lord works it all out and you don't have to worry about it. Just go with the flow and see what the Lord does. The Lord's going to use Barnabas mightily, differently, but the Lord's going to use Paul mightily, differently. But both of them are going to be used mightily. But here is where some would argue this, something happened. Could it be that John Mark was sort of I kind of like to think of Barnabas as the leader, and now Paul's sort of taking the lead. He just had the incident with the sorcerer, and the Holy Spirit used Paul to blind the guy, and then this leader just got saved through Paul. Barnabas was just standing watching. Paul did all this, and now we're talking about Paul all the time. And so some would argue, some scholars say, this is why John Mark left. Because maybe he didn't like Paul's leadership. Maybe he didn't feel called to leadership. But this contention started, I think, maybe right here, perhaps, because suddenly, all of a sudden, John Mark leaves. This would make sense because the contention, if you know the story, they're going to go on another journey, and Barnabas is going, let's go, and I want to bring John Mark, and Paul's going to say, no, John Mark's not going with us this time. And Barnabas is like, I think we should go. And that's where they divide ways. And suddenly, so we're going to see that in the story. But I just want you to kind of see this kind of stuff. You might think, oh, it's terrible that this division happens in the church. It happened with Paul and Barnabas. It's been happening ever since. This shouldn't shock us that there's kind of division and tension. And sometimes whenever you have people involved, you got problems. But good news, if we just put our trust in the Lord, he's going to work all those things out and to chill out, not get bitter, not get upset. Try to get better rather than getting bitter. The people that last and survive those kind of church conflicts, they're usually stronger and more mature. I've noticed sometimes people get the more trendy term today is church hurt. I was hurt. And they just go off and they say, I was hurt. And that's kind of how they end. I'm just hurt. I'm wounded. But I would say, do whatever you can to get healing from the Lord. And get back into the church, because I know it's flawed and I know there's people that make wrong decisions, but it doesn't mean you got a license to bail out of the church. A lot of people do that today, especially with this term church hurt. And then church hurt goes to deconstruction, and then deconstruction goes to, you know, ultimately walking away from the Lord altogether. Watch out for that. I like the people that can work through these things. We're going to see these guys work through this little trouble. So John Mark leaves them, goes to Jerusalem. We're not really sure why, but maybe he's upset that Paul was starting to be large and in charge, and the Holy Spirit is sort of sealing that deal, which is kind of a big shift. So verse 14, it says, but when they departed from Perga, they came to Antioch in Pisidia. And went to the synagogue on the Sabbath day and sat down. Okay, now don't confuse this. This is a different Antioch. Isn't it funny they have all the same names? But this Antioch is in Pisidia, north of Perga. But it's a different Antioch, much smaller, nothing like the other Antioch, which was one of the top three cities of the Roman Empire. So a different Antioch. Verse 15. And after the reading of the law and the prophets, the rulers of the synagogue sent unto them, saying, "You men and brethren, if you have any word of exhortation for the people, say on." Then Paul stood up and, beckoning with his hand, said, "Men of Israel, and ye that fear God, give audience." Now, this is interesting because this is the first time Paul is giving a sermon. They give him an opportunity to preach. One of the things you know about a church leader, if they're ready to preach or teach in season and out of season, Paul's just got an opportunity. The door is open. Does anybody have any word of exhortation for the people? Say it now. Or kind of like, say it now or forever hold your peace. And so guess what? Paul, he stands up and he's ready to roll. Why? Because he's truly that kind of a leader. That's the kind of leader an elder, pastor, bishop should be in the church of Jesus Christ, apt to teach. That's one of the requirements of an elder, pastor, bishop in the church, to be ready to teach on a dime in our minds. Are you ready to give a word? Some of you are like, "Well, I'm not a leader in the church." Yeah, but you're a leader in your home. Mom and dad, to have a teaching ready to roll for your kids when you get that little downtime, that little moment where the kids are actually being still for 10 seconds, maybe that's the time to be ready to teach in season and out of season. You know, some of you are horrified by that notion of being ready to teach, apt to teach. Well, it doesn't always mean in front of a big crowd. One of my favorite stories, Charles Haddon Spurgeon, he was a big guy, you know, with a booming voice, huge pulpit. They didn't have a PA system, so they had all these sound panels and boards that sort of, when he preached, it would just echo through this huge hall. And he would preach. As you go up the stairs, you then go up onto the pulpit and preach from that high. And it was a huge and packed house every time. But one of the great stories is Spurgeon taught young men how to preach. He even has a book that I love called Lectures to My Students. But in one of those stories, he got a bunch of his young men that were in training, pastors in training, and he brought them into this hall. Even though it was largely empty, it was just the students, and Spurgeon was sitting in the front row. And the exercise was to be able to just be ready to teach whatever you give. And so Spurgeon would just, you know, give out like a scripture or something or a story and say, the guy would walk up and then Spurgeon would tell him what to preach on. And as he was walking up, he was supposed to formulate a sermon and then give that sermon in front of Spurgeon and all the other students. Well, this one guy gets called and he walks up nervously shaking like a leaf, you know, and he leans over and Spurgeon says, "Okay, your topic is Zacchaeus." Gulp. And the guy nervously goes up these big stairs, gets up to that big level, and at the pulpit, with a quiver in his voice, he says, "I have 3 points today," which was a Spurgeon thing. Spurgeon always had 3 points, so they were following his lead. He said, "Number one, Zacchaeus is a wee little man, and I am a wee little man. Number two, Zacchaeus was up a tree, and I am up a tree. Number three, Zacchaeus was told by Jesus, 'You come down from there, and I will now come down from here.'" And he went down those stairs. I love that. Preaching can be scary and intimidating. Some people think I'm not scared or intimidated, and I just seem... here's what, the truth of the matter. I'm always horrified. I just learn to cover it up. That's all I'm doing. Just learn to kind of calmly do... I think it's because I'm used to being dumb in front of people. But it's more about you're handling the perfect word of God. And man, you don't ever want to do damage to the word of God. But one of the best ways you can be ready to preach the word of God without doing damage to the word of God is to study the word of God and to be in the word of God. That's kind of important. And I just wanted to note that Paul was ready to roll. And he's been in the word for over a decade now studying. And it's going to be obvious that he knows the scriptures. He already knew the Old Testament, if you would, because of the Pharisee thing. But translating it into the New Testament church, Paul's been working hard. And you're going to see that. By the way, according to most studies, what people fear the most is number one, public speaking. Over 75% as their top fear, according to the National Institutes of Mental Health. The second one is death. Death is number two. Public speaking is number one. That's true. But it's funny how the Lord's called us to go and preach the gospel and speak the word. So this is 14 years or so after Paul is saved and he's been studying and now he's ready to roll. And this is Paul's first sermon.
1: Pastor Breadbetter pausing for today in a verse-by-verse account of the first missionary journey of Paul here on Today's Word. And I invite you to stay right there as Pastor Brett will join me here in a moment. 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Well, Pastor Brett is with me now. Brett, there's a question that will interest many people, and that is, I know you began your ministry here at Athey Creek Church 30 years ago.
0: Yeah.
1: So if you could go back to a younger Brett in 1996, would you have thought that Christ's return for the church would have happened by now?
0: That's an interesting question, Kurt. And honestly, I think that the early disciples probably expected Jesus's return in their lifetime, 2,000 years ago. In Acts 1:11, the angels said, "This same Jesus shall so come in like manner as you've seen him go into heaven." So from the very beginning, the church was living with an expectation of his return. And now if you fast forward today, some people might say, well, it's been 2,000 years. But the Bible actually addresses that. In 2 Peter 3, it says the Lord is not slack or literally lazy concerning his promise, but is long-suffering, not willing that any should perish. So the delay is not neglect. It's actually mercy. And here's the key. You know, we're still called to live ready. Jesus said in Luke 12, be like the servants who are watching and waiting and ready for their master's return. So whether it was 1996 or 2026, the right posture, in my opinion, is the same. You know, live expectantly, stay faithful, be ready, because he could be coming at any moment. Now, if he doesn't, I think I'm in good company with Peter and James and John and Spurgeon and Billy Graham and all those who have gone before us. They all expected the Lord to come in their lifetime, but I think that changed the way they live.
1: That's really a great reminder that we do need to stay faithful, awaiting his return, knowing that that alone can keep us faithful, like all those you mentioned. Thank you, Pastor Brett, for that encouragement. And I do want to remind you that if you'd like more information about Today's Word Radio, Athey Creek Church, or Pastor Brett Metter, just visit our website at todayswordradio.com. 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Today's Word with Pastor Brett Metter is an outreach of Athey Creek Church in West Lynn, Oregon.
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8: This is Carol Platt Liebel for townhall.com. Americans already suspect that higher education is a politicized grift. Jason Arde's story won't convince them otherwise. Arde was celebrated as the youngest black person ever appointed to a professorship at Cambridge, despite a history of fabulism that defies belief. He's claimed to have been nonverbal until age 11, unable to read until 18, to have run 600 miles in 65 days, raised more than $7 million for charity, survived a coma, and beaten cancer. Neither Cambridge nor Simon & Schuster, publisher of his autobiography, apparently thought to verify his claims. He has resigned after a plagiarism scandal and a pending investigation about his academic qualifications and honorary appointments. Here's the lesson. Rather than making academia more inclusive and equitable, DEI has exposed just how corrupt the whole enterprise has become.
9: Foundations of Freedom, a look at America's founding principles and the leaders who shaped our nation.
10: In 1783, the Revolutionary War was nearly over, but America's future remained uncertain. Officers in the Continental Army were angry. Congress had failed to provide promised pay, and some considered using the Army's power to force the government's hand. George Washington understood their frustration, but he also knew the liberty they had fought to win could be destroyed by the very army that secured it. Washington confronted his officers and urged them to choose honor, patience, and loyalty to the Republic over rebellion. He could have used their anger to increase his own power. Instead, he used his influence to restrain it. Power asks what it can take. Character asks what duty requires. Washington's lesson still stands. Freedom survives when leaders place principle above ambition and remain faithful to God, country, and the people they serve.
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11: In news, I'm Jason Walker. Tropical storm Lala has formed in the Pacific, and a hurricane warning has been issued for the Big Island of Hawaii. National Hurricane Center says the storm could become a major hurricane and bring a lot of rain to the island starting later today. Firefighters in France and England battling multiple wildfires amid the record-breaking heat. Thousands of people have been forced to evacuate in the last 24 hours. In the meantime, triple-digit readings in the area still making life miserable. Forecasters say it will continue through the weekend, especially in England. Crew members of a Yemeni ship attacked by Houthi rebels say a second missile hit during rescue operations, causing more casualties. Six people were killed, nine wounded. And Luigi Mangione expected to be back in a New York court today and plead guilty. SRN News.
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0: If you've ever tried to stand up for your faith in a hostile setting, you know about the subtle ways that people can twist your words or intentions. It takes wisdom to navigate those kinds of situations, doesn't it? Welcome to Through the Bible. In our study this time, we're going to see how Jesus stood up to three different kinds of intellectual attack. Our teacher, Dr. J. Vernon McGee, illustrates from Jesus' response just how savvy you must be to get to the heart of any debate. I'm Steve Schwetz, holding the doors of the Bible bus open as you find a seat. And while you do that, Greg's here to tell us a little bit about a newer partnership opportunity that we've had. And it involves our Bible bus passes, doesn't it?
1: It does. Steve, in the last, I'd say 5 or 6 years in particular, we've seen our ability to partner to go beyond broadcast media.
0: Yeah.
1: Now, when I joined TTB on staff 15 years ago, so long ago.
0: Yes.
1: It's been an amazing decade and a half. But in those early days, I was always connecting with other broadcasters. But now with digital tools and the Bible bus passes, which you want to give a quick description of those for those who haven't heard?
0: First of all, we give them to you for free.
1: Yes.
0: All you have to do is call us and ask for them. And they come in a 10-pack. They're the size of a business card. You can throw a couple in your wallet and hand them out to people that you can strike a conversation up. But don't just leave them someplace. Some people do that.
1: Yes.
0: That's called litter. But if you can put it into somebody's hand and really share with them what the program means to you, it's a great low-friction way to share the Bible and through the Bible.
1: And so here's an exciting new partnership that we have entered into with a great ministry called Preborn. And it is a ministry that ministers to young women who are pregnant and to their spouses or their significant others, whoever's involved in that situation. And they are bringing the gospel to those people. They're using ultrasounds and other things to show them that that's a real human being in the woman's womb. And so they're wanting to partner with us and share Bible bus passes, A, if they've come to Christ, and they'll say, hey, you can grow by listening to Through the Bible, or B, even if they haven't responded to Christ, they could say, here's a program you might want to listen to.
0: Yeah, and I appreciate this. Actually, this door of opportunity for us was opened through a board member, our newest board member,
1: Rob Reinders,
0: who there's a whole story that we don't have time to cover about how he even became a part of the ministry.
1: Yeah, it's amazing.
0: But he is, among many things, a good networker of Christian people and resources. And he's the one that put us together with the Preborn folks. And we are looking forward to the partnership. And not only the Preborn in their part in preventing abortions, which we believe is always the right thing to do, but also to share the gospel for people that are in difficult situations.
1: Yeah, and so we're just excited that we can now offer TTB's digital content through these Bible bus passes. Just a QR code, you open the camera, and it opens a website that takes you to not just the English app, but all over 100 languages.
0: Yeah.
1: So you can also use it if you're in an Uber with someone and they maybe speak a different language, or you meet someone on the street. So many ways now to partner, and we're so excited about it.
0: Yeah, we are. Let me pray for us, Greg, as we begin our study. Heavenly Father, we pray that there would be opportunities for the many listeners that have those Bible bus passes, that they would remember they've got them, and they would have an opportunity to hand them out and just lovingly share something that's meaningful to them, which is the ministry of Through the Bible and the teaching that it contains about biblical truth. I pray that you would open those doors even today. Bless the study as it goes out. In Jesus' name, amen. Now we're off to Matthew 22 on Through the Bible with Dr. J. Vernon McGee.
2: Now we're coming in the Gospel of Matthew to the crucifixion of Christ. He's moving majestically as the king, beginning yonder in Caesarea Philippi. He took these majestic steps down through that land, through Galilee, then beyond Jordan from Jericho. He's now come to Jerusalem, and he's ridden into the city. And for a brief moment, he demanded that they at least consider him. I think heretofore, he had never come into Jerusalem this way. And we'll see that when we get to the Gospel of John. I think he came in the sheep gate in a very unobtrusive manner, the gate where the animals for sacrifice were brought. But not this time. He rides in as a king, and they recognize him, those that are with him, as a king. And it's an opportunity for them to accept him or reject him. He's, as it were, forcing himself upon the people. Now, Matthew tells us that the three different groups in the nation, the Herodians and the Sadducees and the Pharisees, they make an onslaught, an attack upon him. And that's what we have here in this 22nd chapter. We got down just a little ways in the chapter. Now here at verse 15 is where we begin today. And first it's the Herodians who come to him with a question that actually related to their particular position. You see, they were a political party which favored the house of Herod. They looked to those of that house to deliver them from the Roman yoke. And they were strictly political. I do not think could be considered a religious party at all. And the Pharisees apparently used them or prompted them. It's quite possible that many of the Pharisees were also Herodians, since it was a political party. Now I'm reading verse 15. Then went the Pharisees and took counsel how they might entangle him in his talk. Now, the Pharisees instigated this attack upon him. But notice what they did. Verse 16, they sent out unto him their disciples with the Herodians, saying, Master, we know that thou art true and teachest the way of God in truth. Neither carest thou for any man, for thou regardest not the person of man. Tell us therefore, what thinkest thou? Is it lawful to give tribute unto Caesar or not? Now, obviously, they were not really interested in that. They had their own answer, let's say. It was a trick question. You see, if he said, no, you're not to pay tribute to Caesar, then he's a traitor to Rome, and Rome was ruling over them. If he said yes, then he is not their true Messiah, because the Messiah would not say that. Believe me, they've got him on the horns of a dilemma, haven't they? Well, they think they have, at least. Now, shall we pay tribute unto Caesar or not? Now, will you notice what he did? And Jesus perceived their wickedness and said, why tempt ye me, ye hypocrites? You notice what he called them. He called them what they were, hypocrites. Now, verse 19, show me the tribute money. And they brought unto him a penny. I think this is very notable. He used their coin. I've often wondered why he didn't use his own. I think it's because he didn't have one. He asked them, says, show me a coin. Let me have a coin. And he saith unto them, whose is this image and superscription? They say unto him, Caesar's. And now they were using the legal tender, the Roman government, and here it was a Roman coin. Then saith he unto them, render therefore unto Caesar the things which are Caesar's, and unto God the things that are God's. This is an amazing answer, because there's more here than just answering them. And he certainly did that they owed something to Caesar. They did owe him something. They were using his coin, for instance. They walked down Roman roads, and Rome did give them a measure of peace. So they did owe something to Rome, and therefore rendered to Caesar the things that are Caesar's. But there's another department under God, the things that are God's. Now when they had heard these words, they marveled and left him and went their way. Now this very frankly reveals that he did not fall into their trap, and they did owe Caesar something. But that did not remove their responsibility to God at all. Now, they left him. They went their way. It's time now for the Sadducees to come to bat, and they make an attempt to trap him. Verse 23 now, and I'm reading. The same day came to him the Sadducees, which say that there is no resurrection, and ask him, saying, Master, Moses said, if a man die having no children, his brother shall marry his wife, raise up seed unto his brother. Now there were with us seven brethren. The first, when he'd married a wife, deceased, and having no issue, left his wife unto his brother. Likewise the second also, the third, and all the way down, by the way, to the seventh. And last of all, the woman died also. Therefore, in the resurrection, whose wife shall she be of the seven? For they've all had her. Now you see, the Sadducees, They didn't believe in a resurrection. It's a ridiculous illustration. Imagine this woman had seven brothers for her husband. She must have been in Hollywood to have done this. But the question is, whose wife shall she be? Now, there are two things our Lord said in which the Sadducees erred. Listen to him, verse 29. Jesus answered and said unto them, ye do err, not knowing the scriptures nor the power of God. Now, the Sadducees were ignorant in two spheres. They, first of all, did not know the scriptures, and they had no knowledge of the power of God. In other words, ignorance of the scriptures and ignorance of the power of God caused them to bring up such a ridiculous illustration as that. Now, the explanation is simple and the problem is solved. And it's just this simple. Verse 30, for in the resurrection, they neither marry nor are given in marriage, but are as the angels of God in heaven. Now, they're not angels. We'll not be angels in heaven. But we'll be like them in the sense that they do not marry or given in marriage. In other words, there'll not be any necessity to continue the race by birth. No multiplication of the race by that method in heaven. That does not mean that a husband and wife who are very close down here can't be together in heaven. If they want to be, of course they could be. But my friend, think of the ones that wouldn't want to be together, and they certainly won't have to be together. But after all, they both will have a new body, be new individuals, and probably they'll get along lots better up there than they did down here. But the important thing is no such thing as the marriage relationship for the purpose of propagating the race. That is the point that he's answering. Now, he says this to them. Verse 31, but it's touching the resurrection of the dead. Have ye not read that which was spoken unto you by God, saying, I am the God of Abraham, the God of Isaac, and the God of Jacob? God's not the God of the dead, but of the living. And that is devastating, that statement. Abraham, what about Abraham today? Well, Abraham is as much Abraham today as he ever was. How about Isaac and Jacob? They've just been transferred to another place. They're living. And that's true of your loved one that's in Christ, waiting over there for you. This is a great statement. When the multitudes heard this, they were astonished at his doctrine. The Sadducees now have been silenced. Herodians have been silenced. The Pharisees, they represented actually the very best in Israel. They were a religio-political party. And they hoped to restore the kingdom, and in that they could join with the Herodians. They had liked to have seen the kingdom of David brought back into power and get rid of Rome. But as a religious party, they opposed the Sadducees. I would suppose they would correspond to the conservative wing today of the church, and that the Sadducees would correspond to the liberal wing of the church. Now let me read verse 34. But when the Pharisees had heard that he had put the Sadducees to silence, they were gathered together. In other words, they have a huddle now, and they've got to plan a strategy in order to come to him. Then one of them, which was a lawyer, and that would mean a scribe, he knew the Mosaic law, and that is the sense in which this is used here, asked him a question, tempting him and saying, now, they put this man forth as being their clever lawyer in order that he might propound a question. Verse 36, Master, which is the great commandment in the law? Now, listen to the Lord. Jesus said unto him, Thou shalt love the Lord thy God with all thy heart, with all thy soul, with all thy mind. This is the first and great commandment. And he did not pick any one of the Ten Commandments. Now will you notice, and he gives them a second one. The second is like unto it, thou shalt love thy neighbor as thyself. Now when you put this down on your life, you recognize that you are coming short of the glory of God. And our Lord now is very straightforward with the man. Here are the two great commandments. You want to know what is the greatest? Well, this is the greatest, and this is the next one. on these two commandments hang all the law and the prophets. Now the Pharisees are a little puzzled, and so they huddle again. Verse 41, while the Pharisees were gathered together, Jesus asked them. Now, you see, his answer was so definite and straightforward, and it's so obviously accurate, and they had to be honest. If they were honest, they'd have to say, well, we've fallen short. We can't be saved that way. We do need a Savior. And he was right then, almost in the shadow of the cross. Now, will you notice, on these two commandments hang all the law and the prophets. While the Pharisees were gathered together, Jesus asked them. Now, they had a little huddle. They were going to come at him again, but he beats them now to the punch. And now he asked them something. And this is what he asked. What think ye of Christ? Whose son is he? They'd questioned his birth, you see. Whose son is he? They say unto him, the son of David. He saith unto them, how then doth David in spirit, or in the spirit, call him Lord? And David did that in Psalm 110, verse 1. How did David do that? How could David call his son his Lord? That just wasn't the way it was done. They would have to say that he would have to be supernaturally born for David to call him Lord. And he quotes now, the Lord said unto my Lord, sit thou on my right hand till I make thine enemies thy footstool. That's Psalm 110:1. If David then call him Lord, how is he his son? That's the question that our Lord put them. And no man was able to answer him a word, neither durst any man from that day forth ask him any more questions. Now you see, there are several things that are quite interesting here. David wrote Psalm 110. The liberal says he didn't. David wrote Psalm 110 by the Holy Spirit. The liberal says not. And David wrote Psalm 110 about the Messiah. The liberal says he didn't. But you see, our Lord made that very clear. Now, this gives the explanation, and the only explanation is the virgin birth of Jesus. If David then call him Lord, how is he his son? He couldn't be his son by natural birth. It had to be by a supernatural birth, and they'd have to admit that. And you see, they were questioning his, by the way. They were saying, for instance, we're sons of Abraham. We're not illegitimate at all. Now, this ended the verbal clash with the religious rulers, and we're told that no man was able to answer him a word, neither durst any man from that day forth ask him any more questions. They made no concerted attack upon him verbally after this. They have determined his death now, and that's the thing they're going to move to. They see they cannot answer him. This is, to me, one of the great proofs of his deity. Now we come to chapter 23, and here the Lord Jesus warns the multitude against the scribes and Pharisees, and he pronounces woes upon the scribes and Pharisees and weeps over Jerusalem. Now this chapter concludes the clash with the religious rulers by the Lord Jesus, warning the multitude about them and then denouncing the religious rulers in no unmistakable terms. It is scathing. It is scalding. It's scorching what he says to them. It's filled with invective, denunciation, and merciless condemnation. It's very difficult for me to see how the liberal articulates this chapter with his conception of a gentle Jesus who never judged in saying anything harsh while he was here. You read this chapter carefully and slowly, and it'll blanch your own soul. It's more difficult, I think, to outline this chapter than most of the others here. But you have the warning of Jesus against the scribes and Pharisees, and then the woes of Jesus against the scribes and Pharisees, and then the weeping of Jesus over Jerusalem. Now, listen to him as he begins here. Then spake Jesus to the multitude and to his disciples, saying, the scribes and the Pharisees sit in Moses' seat. They're usurping that which was really they had no right to. They occupied the same position the church leaders occupy today. People looked up to him for the interpretation of the truth. Now listen to him. All therefore whatsoever they bid you observe, that observe and do, but do not ye after their works, for they say and do not. Now, they interpret the scripture, and you can't break the scripture because they're breaking it. You do what the scripture says, but you don't follow their works because they are not following the word of God. Now, here's a sad commentary upon religious rulers. Listen to him. For they bind heavy burdens and grievous to be borne, lay them on men's shoulders, but they themselves will not move them with one of their fingers. But all their works they do for to be seen of man. They make broad their phylacteries and enlarge the borders of their garments. They love the uppermost rooms at feasts and the chief seats in the synagogues and greeting in the markets and to be called of man Rabbi, Rabbi. They like to have titles. They like to be recognized. They wear certain religious garments and habits that sets them apart from other people. Our Lord is condemning that. Now he says here, but be ye not called rabbi, that is a teacher. For one is your master, even Christ, and all your brethren. That is something we need to keep in mind. I think that there's certain respect. Honor belongs to the pastor of a church, but my friend, he's no different than anyone else. He's just one of your brothers. And call no man your father, that is the life giver. That's what a father is upon the earth. For one is your father which is in heaven. Neither be ye called master, that is, you don't have any authority. The only authority is the word of God. Neither be ye called master, for one is your master, even Christ. This is terrific, by the way. But he that is greatest among you shall be your servant. Now, if you want to be the greatest, then become the servant of all. And whosoever shall exalt himself shall be abased, and he that shall humble himself shall be exalted. Now he pronounced these woes here, and believe me, they're terrific. Listen to this. But woe unto you, scribes and Pharisees, hypocrites. Listen to him. For ye shut up the kingdom of heaven against men, for ye neither go in yourselves, neither suffer ye them that are entering to go in. In other words, a hypocrite can block the way to heaven more than anything else. And that is the thing he's saying. He uses the term woe here 8 times and hypocrite 7 times. Again, verse 14, woe unto you scribes and Pharisees, hypocrites. Listen to this. Ye devour widows' houses, and for a pretense make long prayer, therefore ye shall receive the greater condemnation. In other words, their business dealings were crooked and heartless, but they made long prayers. Verse 15, woe unto you, scribes and Pharisees, hypocrites, for ye compass sea and land to make one proselyte, and when he's made, ye make him twofold more the child of hell than yourself. Oh, they were great going out witnessing. They would go down to the mission and speak, and they would go around everywhere and give a witness. But I tell you, they were not getting anyone to Christ. No one really was born again. Woe unto you, ye blind guides, which say, whosoever shall swear by the temple, it's nothing. But whosoever shall swear by the gold of the temple, he's a debtor. They're hair splitters, you see. Verse 17, ye fools and blind, for whether is greater, the gold of the temple that sanctifieth the gold? And whosoever shall swear by the altar, it's nothing. But whosoever sweareth by the gift that is upon it, he's guilty. Ye fools and blind, for whether is greater the gift or the altar that sanctifieth the gift? Whoso therefore shall swear by the altar, sweareth by it and by all things thereon. And whosoever shall swear by the temple, sweareth by it and by him that dwelleth therein. And he that shall swear by heaven, sweareth by the throne of God and by him that sitteth thereon. You see, they were tempting to split hairs, and that is something that is dangerous in Christian work today. My, I tell you, you won't find anything more harsh than this, and I think we've had just about all we can take of this today, but I intend to finish it next time as we see the gentle Jesus using the harshest language that's in the entire Word of God. Until next time, may God richly bless you, my beloved.
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5: With SRN News, I'm Jason Walker. Tropical storm Lala has formed in the Pacific and a hurricane warning has been issued for the Big Island of Hawaii. National Hurricane Center says the storm could become a major hurricane and bring a lot of rain to the islands starting later today. Firefighters in France and England battling multiple wildfires amid the record-breaking heat. Thousands of people have been forced to evacuate in the last 24 hours. In the meantime, triple-digit readings in the area still making life miserable. Forecasters say it will continue through the weekend, especially in England. Crew members of a Yemeni ship attacked by Houthi rebels say a second missile hit during rescue operations, causing more casualties. Six people were killed, nine wounded. And Luigi Mangione expected to be back in a New York court today and plead guilty. SRN News.
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10: So you can see that the dominant thought throughout this chapter is on God blessing Joseph, on God being with Joseph, on God prospering Joseph. Now, what can we conclude from this observation? We can conclude this, that chapter 39 isn't simply a story about overcoming temptation. That is a major part of it. But the overall message is about being faithful to God under any circumstance. Any circumstance and situation that Joseph found himself in, he was faithful to God. He was loyal to the Lord. So the theme of Genesis 39 is Joseph's faithfulness to God, regardless of his circumstance.
11: How do you deal with day-to-day temptation? It seems like in our modern world, we're tempted more than ever with decadent food, sexuality, alcohol, even ways to gamble away our family's hard-earned money. Today, Pastor Steve looks at Genesis 39, the story of Joseph and Potiphar's wife. At the time, Joseph was a slave in Egypt, and his boss was Potiphar, who saw that God was with Joseph and promoted him to run his household. Prosperity was around every turn, as was temptation. Thank you for tuning in to Verse by Verse today with Pastor Steve Kreloff, the teaching pastor of Lakeside Community Chapel in Clearwater, Florida. And now, let's get back to Pastor Steve with today's message.
10: Recently, I read about two cartoon characters who were standing before a priest when one of them asked, How come opportunity knocks once, but temptation beats at my door every day? I think that all of us can say that we have ongoing battles with temptation. It's just a part of our fallen world. You can't escape it, but we can resist temptation so that temptation doesn't turn into sin, and we can have victory over temptation. And one of the classic chapters in the Bible that deals with the subject of temptation and how to resist it is Genesis chapter 39. Genesis 39 is the well-known story of how an Egyptian woman, we don't know her name, but we call her Potiphar's wife, tried to seduce Joseph. But he resisted her, and he resisted the temptation to give in to sexual pleasure. And his example of resistance to temptation gives us several wonderful and timeless principles about how we can resist temptation and we can have victory over it, regardless of the nature of that temptation, whether it be sexual lust or whether it be the lust for power, the lust for popularity, the lust for money, the strong desire and urge to control people. Regardless of what the temptation is, there are truths in this passage of scripture that are quite relevant for us and very, very practical. But as important as the truth about resistance to temptation is, I want you to know that's not the whole story of Genesis 39. That's what a lot of people think when they study this, but they fail to take the big picture into account. Throughout this chapter, if you've read it, you'll notice that there's an ongoing concept and certain phrases that are used throughout this section about God prospering Joseph and God blessing Joseph. Let me show you what I mean. Verse 2 says, the Lord was with Joseph, so he became a successful man. Verse 3 says, now his master saw that the Lord was with him and how the Lord caused all that he did to prosper in his hand. Verse 5, it came about from the time he made him overseer in his house over all that he owned, the Lord blessed the Egyptian's house on account of Joseph. Thus the Lord's blessing was upon all that he owned in the house and in the field. Then we take a break from this and we read about the story of Potiphar's wife and Joseph. Then we get right back to the reoccurring statement of God prospering him. Verse 21, but the Lord was with Joseph and extended kindness to him and gave him favor in the sight of the chief jailer. Verse 23, the chief jailer did not supervise anything under Joseph's charge because the Lord was with him. And whatever he did, the Lord made to prosper. So you can see that the dominant thought throughout this chapter is on God blessing Joseph, on God being with Joseph, on God prospering Joseph. Now, what can we conclude from this observation? We can conclude this, that chapter 39 isn't simply a story about overcoming temptation. That is a major part of it. But the overall message is about being faithful to God under any circumstance. Any circumstance and situation that Joseph found himself in, he was faithful to God. He was loyal to the Lord. So the theme of Genesis 39 is Joseph's faithfulness to God, regardless of his circumstance. And as I said before, while the main portion of the chapter does focus on Joseph's resistance to Mrs. Potiphar's advances, the central message is about being faithful to God. Now think with me for a moment. We understand that the original readers of Genesis would have been the Israelites on their way to Canaan, having been in Egypt for so many years. Now they're delivered by God, Moses being the human instrument. They are probably stopped at Mount Sinai, where God is giving Moses revelation, and he's writing it down. Why would this be important for them? Why would they need to understand these things? See, too often we just say, how does it apply to me? But we're reading it thousands of years later, and it's certainly God's word for us, but we want to see what the original intent and message was to these Jewish people on their way to Canaan. And I think this is the point. Soon they would find themselves in a new land with all kinds of temptations, all kinds of trials, all kinds of circumstances, and they needed to know that there was victory. And Joseph proved that they could be victorious. They would face some of the same tests and temptations that Joseph faced. And they needed to see Joseph as their example of how to be faithful to God in those various circumstances. I think that's the message here. And though you and I are certainly not Israelites on our way to the land of promise, we are pilgrims on the earth. We're strangers, we're sojourners, and the same types of circumstances in life that Joseph faced, we face as well. And we need to learn from him how to be faithful to God, whether we're in good times or bad times. As we go through this chapter, we're going to see three different sets of circumstances. The chapter tells us about three situations that Joseph faced, and yet he was faithful in every one of those situations. And he is a great encouragement to us. If he could do it, we can do it. God's grace is sufficient. As we begin, we're going to look at the first situation, which Joseph demonstrated faithfulness to God, and that was in prosperity. We begin with verse 1. Now Joseph had been taken down to Egypt, and Potiphar, an Egyptian

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3: About Joseph and hope to never see him again. God had not forgotten. And that's a great, great truth. God had not forgotten him. And we learn about this in verses 2-6. The Lord was with Joseph. You wonder, where was God when all this was going on? Well, he was right with Joseph. The Lord was with Joseph, so he became a successful man. And he was in the house of his master, the Egyptian. Now, his master saw that the Lord was with him and how the Lord caused all that he did to prosper in his hand. So Joseph found favor in his sight and became his personal servant, and he made him overseer over his house, and all that he owned he put in his charge. It came about that from that time he made him overseer in his house, and over all that he owned the Lord blessed the Egyptian's house on account of Joseph. Thus the Lord's blessing was upon all that he owned in the house and in the field. So he left everything he owned in Joseph's charge, and with him there he did not concern himself with anything except the food which he ate. Now let's stop there. God's blessings on Joseph's life soon became apparent to Potiphar, because whatever he was assigned to do prospered. We're not told the specifics, but seemed to prosper anything he touched. Joseph must have given God credit for this, because Potiphar recognized that it was Joseph's God who was prospering him. That's what verse 3 says. So he promoted Joseph to be the chief overseer over all of his household and all that he owned. In other words, from one among dozens of common slaves in Potiphar's home, he's now promoted to running the entire household. He's in charge of the household of the top military man in Egypt, with one exception. The end of verse 6, or at least that part that we read, said that he was not in charge of the food. And I don't know about you, but when I read something like that, that interests me. I want to know why. I think I know the answer. Let's look at Genesis 43, verse 32. It's not particularly deep, but I do think it gives you some insight about what was going on. Verse 32 of chapter 43. This is years later, and it's talking about Joseph and his brothers and the Egyptians eating. And it says, so they served him by himself, that would be Joseph, and them by themselves, that would be his brothers, and the Egyptians who ate with him by themselves, because the Egyptians could not eat bread with the Hebrews, for that is loathsome to the Egyptians. Egyptians didn't eat with Hebrews because they considered the Hebrews beneath them. It was a loathsome thing to do, and they would not have that type of fellowship with them and eat with them. And so it seems to me that that's the answer here. Potiphar, though he certainly trusted Joseph, wouldn't put a Hebrew in charge of the food situation. He either took care of it himself, or he made sure another Egyptian did it. So I think that's why. But everything else was under Joseph's care. And as a result of this, God not only blessed Joseph, but verse 5 says that he blessed Potiphar's possessions, all of them, because of Joseph. Now, why? This is a timeless truth. This is the outworking of, remember Genesis 12:3, a promise to Abraham, I will bless them who bless you. And he wasn't referring just to Abraham, but to Abraham's descendants. I will bless those who bless you, Abraham, and those who curse you, I will curse. Joseph here, being a great-grandson of Abraham, is a blessing to Potiphar, and Potiphar is blessed because of his treatment of Joseph. Now, let's think about Joseph's situation for a moment and see how actually incredible it really was. Everything he touched seemed to be blessed by God. But instead of taking credit for it, watch this, Joseph gave God credit. Now, how do we know that? Because how else would Potiphar have known that the Lord was with Joseph and causing all that he did to prosper? He had to know only because Joseph told him about the God of the Hebrews. Remember, Potiphar is a typical Egyptian who believed in a plurality of gods. He really doesn't know, nor does he care about another God. But Joseph has told him about the one true God. And he knows about Joseph's God. And he knows that this God is the one blessing Joseph, because Joseph refuses to take credit for it himself. Now, let me tell you why this is so significant. One of the hardest times to be faithful to the Lord is when he's blessing you. Not when you're suffering, but when he's blessing you and you are experiencing some real success. The temptation at that time is to forget God, because you've got it made. Everything's coming together for you. You just go on enjoying your blessings, but it's easy.

0: easy to forget God. Joseph didn't do that. He remained faithful to God during the times of prosperity, telling Potiphar that it was his God who was causing all of these wonderful things to happen. Now, I want you to know that this was his pattern of life. This was not just for a few days, not even for a few weeks. This went on for 11 years. Now, how do I know that? Well, I'm not much of a mathematician, but I can figure this one out. Joseph was 17 years old when he was sold into slavery. We also know he was 30 years old when Pharaoh promoted him to be prime minister. We know that because Genesis 41, verse 46 tells us. And in addition, Genesis 41, verse 1 informs us that prior to becoming prime minister, Joseph had been in jail for 2 years. What all these figures mean, you add it up and take 17 away from 28, and you have 11 years. 11 years he was under Potiphar's roof as his chief man in charge. And all that time, Joseph was faithful to God while serving Potiphar, which means that for all of those years, 11 years, Joseph never let prosperity turn his head away from God. One of the most dangerous places you can be in is a place of prosperity. If you find yourself climbing the ladder of financial and career success, you are in a place of spiritual vulnerability because you are in a place where it's easy to forget God, to just leave him out of your life, to think that you really don't need him because everything you do is coming out fine. Thomas Carlyle, the Scottish essayist, wrote these words of wisdom. He said, "Adversity is sometimes hard upon a man, but for one man who can stand prosperity, there are 100 who will stand adversity." Yes, adversity is tough, but people tend to handle adversity better in terms of faithfulness to God than they do prosperity. So if, like Joseph, God has chosen to grant you some prosperity, there's a time in your life now that you're going through some wonderful, materially prosperous times and good things happen, you want to learn from Joseph about being faithful to God. Now, let me just give you some practical ways to apply this. How can you be faithful to God? What does that really mean? Let me suggest to you that one of the things involved in being faithful to God and not forgetting him is to remember to meet with him on a daily basis. We call that the quiet time. The time of personal worship and devotion to the Lord. I can't stress to you how important that is. Every Christian who is growing has a quiet time with God. And Christians who don't have quiet times are not growing like they should. You need that time alone with the Lord, not just Sunday to come and sing with us and hear the word and worship. It's a daily occurrence. You don't want to forget the Lord. If for nothing else, meet with him because he benefits from it. He delights in your worship. He saved you to fellowship with him. He saved you to worship him. Jesus said the Father seeks true worshipers. So meet with him because you don't want to forget him and he doesn't want to be forgotten. Meet with him on a daily basis. Worship him. Learn about him. Secondly, one of the ways you can make sure you're faithful to the Lord is to serve him in the church. This is his church. It doesn't belong to anybody else. He saved you to serve him. Otherwise, just take you to heaven. Are you involved in any ministry? Are you serving him or are you just caught up with your success? Humbly serve him. Minister to his people. Thirdly, honor him with your resources. After all, he's the one who's blessed you. He's the one who's given it to you. Honor him with it. How you spend it, how you use it, how you take care of things. Don't lose sight of the fact that he is the source of your blessings. You don't have anything if he doesn't bless you. The Apostle Paul, thousands of years later, wrote the arrogant Corinthians. He said, "What do you have that you did not receive? And if you did receive it, why do you boast as if you had not received it?" They were thinking, look at us. Everything we have has come to us because of hard work. Paul said, "You don't understand. Whatever you have, it's because God chose to give it to you." And then James, later he wrote, "Every good thing and every perfect gift is from above, coming down from the Father of lights, with whom there is no variation or shifting shadow." Whatever you have in terms of prosperity comes from God. Everything. And you ought to acknowledge that. And you ought to be faithful to him in prosperity. That's the great message here. His blessings of prosperity and being faithful during that time. It's not easy, but you can do it. How do I know you can do it? Because Joseph did it. He's our example. So the first situation in which Joseph demonstrated faithfulness to God was in prosperity. The second situation in which Joseph demonstrated faithfulness to God was in temptation. We read about that, the last phrase in verse 6 and then verse 7. "Now Joseph was handsome in form and appearance. It came about after these events that his master's wife looked with desire at Joseph, and she said, 'Lie with me.' Potiphar wasn't the only one impressed with Joseph. Unfortunately, Mrs. Potiphar was also impressed with this young man for a different reason. The last statement in verse 6 is there for a specific reason. It's connected with this whole temptation. It tells us that Joseph was a physically handsome man in form and appearance. That means he was good looking and he was well built. And this shouldn't really surprise us because you remember who his mother was? His mother was Rachel. And the Bible is clear to point out that Rachel was better looking than Leah. It says that in Genesis 29, that Rachel was beautiful of form and face. And so, apparently, Joseph inherited these good looks from his mother. And Potiphar's wife was physically attracted to him, and she didn't beat around the bush. She used the direct approach and aggressively asked him to have sexual relations with her. Now think about how tempting this must have been for Joseph. For one thing, he's a young man. At this point, he's in his late 20s with a normal sexual appetite. Very difficult. Here's a woman throwing herself at him. Secondly, he's away from home. Who would know? His dad's not around. He's in a foreign land. You know, there are many young people raised in Christian homes who behave morally, but as soon as they get away from home and they go to college, university, they throw off moral restraints. It's a very typical thing. It's a wrong thing. But Joseph was faced with that, away from home. And I might add that Egypt was a very immoral culture. Mrs. Potiphar was not unlike many women, if not most of the women in Egypt. In the ancient world, the Egyptian women were known to be some of the most liberated women in that day and age. So he's away from home. Who would know about it? That's his situation. Thirdly, Mrs. Potiphar was an important woman. To accept her offer could certainly help his advancement, his position. To refuse her offer would certainly spell trouble for him. And isn't that typical? Isn't this the way that many in the business world operate and sleep around because it helps their advancement? So that's some of what Joseph was facing. There's no question that this was an incredibly difficult temptation. But instead of giving into it, we read these marvelous words in verses 8 and 9. He said, no. Verses 8 and 9. But he refused and said to his master's wife, behold, with me here, my master does not concern himself with anything in the house, and he has put all that he owns in my charge. There is no one greater in this house than I, and he has withheld nothing from me except you, because you are his wife. How then could I do this great evil and sin against God? I find that these are two of the most refreshing verses in all of Genesis. We've been studying Genesis for quite a while now, and from the fall of man until Genesis 38, we have been exposed to some of the more perverse sexual behavior that you'll read about in the Bible. It started in the early chapters of Genesis with a man by the name of Lamech. Remember him? Lamech was one who practiced bigamy. When God set the pattern of one man and one woman for life, he took two wives, and man who boasted about that. Then we read in Genesis 18 about the homosexual behavior of Sodom and Gomorrah. Lot committed incest with not one, but both of his daughters. We've also read about the rape of Dinah. Last chapter, we read about Judah soliciting his own daughter-in-law, Tamar, who he thought was a prostitute. Then we also read about Onan's peculiar behavior with his wife, for which God struck him dead. Sexually perverse behavior, but also a greediness there. But now in Genesis 39, verses 8 and 9, Joseph stands up and refuses her sexual advances. If he were here, I'd applaud him. I think it's just tremendous. Here was an Egyptian woman offering her body to this young, good-looking Jewish servant, and he says, no. And you know what we want to learn? How did you say no? That's what we want to learn. How did he do this? He's probably the only guy in the ancient world who would have said no. And I want to know, how did he do this? And the reason we want to know this is that so when temptation of a sensual nature comes to us, we can resist it. You don't need me to tell you this, but we live in a sex-saturated world. We want to know what Joseph based his refusal upon and apply it to our own lives and think clearly about this. First, Joseph stated that he could not accept her invitation and would not accept it because this would be a betrayal of his master's trust. In these verses, he stated that his master trusted him in everything and has withheld nothing from him except his wife. He had a moral obligation to not betray Potiphar's trust. I think there's an important principle here and one that is worth noting and applying to our lives. And here's the principle. When tempted with immorality, Joseph didn't make a decision based upon his own gratification, but he thought about how it would affect others. See, those who are involved in immorality are very, very self-centered, consumed with self, because that's all they think about. Just me feeling good. But Joseph had the character to think, how would this affect others? And in this case, the woman's husband. I think there's a great truth here. When you're faced with sexual temptation, or a temptation of any nature for that matter, you need to consider, how would your sin affect others? A devastated spouse, your own as well as the other person's, crushed children, destroyed family, poor example to children, a broken and destroyed testimony, a sexually transmitted disease. On and on it goes. There are consequences to behavior. Nobody sins in a vacuum. So when you are faced with this, your thinking has to be beyond yourself. That's the problem why people are immoral. They're not thinking about anything but themselves.
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3: As summer makes way for autumn, God's people quietly begin preparing for the holiest season of the year. Long before the Jewish New Year arrives, there is a season of reflection, a season of slowing down, a season of asking difficult but important questions. How have I lived over the past year? Where have I fallen short? How can I return to God? Throughout the Bible, God's people are called to examine their hearts. The prophet Joel proclaimed, "Return to the Lord your God, for he is gracious and compassionate." And that biblical invitation has never changed. In Jewish tradition, the weeks leading up to the high holy days are a time of what is called an accounting of the soul. It's a reminder that true change begins long before a holy day arrives. Before celebration comes preparation. One of the most recognizable symbols of this season is the shofar, the ram's horn. Its powerful blast isn't just a musical note. It's a spiritual wake-up call, reminding us that life is precious, time is limited, and our hearts should always be turned toward God. 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As our Jewish friends prepare for the high holy days, we're reminded that we draw closer to God through humility, reflection, prayer, and compassion. 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The journey toward the high holy days begins with one simple invitation: return. Return to God's ways. Return to His heart. And let this be a season in which He continues His work within us. 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
7: In 1783, the Revolutionary War was nearly over, but America's future remained uncertain. Officers in the Continental Army were angry. Congress had failed to provide promised pay, and some considered using the Army's power to force the government's hand. George Washington understood their frustration, but he also knew the liberty they had fought to win could be destroyed by the very army that secured it. Washington confronted his officers and urged them to choose honor, patience, and loyalty to the Republic over rebellion. He could have used their anger to increase his own power. Instead, he used his influence to restrain it. Power asks what it can take. Character asks what duty requires. Washington's lesson still stands. Freedom survives when leaders place principle above ambition and remain faithful to God, country, and the people they serve.
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8: With SRN News, I'm Rich Thomason in Washington. There's been nothing official yet from the prosecution or the defense, but sources tell various media outlets that Luigi Mangione is expected to plead guilty today in the federal case stemming from the ambush killing of the former United Healthcare CEO on a New York City sidewalk back in 2024. Indiana's governor deploying additional resources to deal with the impact of severe flooding. It's devastated much of the state. Governor Mike Braun, speaking in hard-hit Cambridge City, about 50 miles east of Indianapolis, says he's calling out the National Guard to help in the cleanup efforts. Rescuers in Columbia plead for silence as they listen for signs of life in the rubble left behind by the deadly earthquake. That quake has killed more than 280 people. On Wall Street this morning, the Dow futures down 50 points. NASDAQ futures are up 44 points. More details, srnnews.com.
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13: The language of true salvation is the language of Isaiah 53. When the Jews in a future generation, or when you and I in this generation, look at Jesus Christ, this is how we have to see him. Not as a teacher, not as sort of a benign, willing savior, but we have to see Christ in the language of sacrifice.
14: Welcome to Grace to You with John MacArthur on Faith Talk Tampa. Imagine standing before a packed courtroom facing a potential death sentence, and for a crime you didn't commit. No one is there to speak on your behalf, and so to stay silent could well mean forfeiting your life. Of course, you'd be more than justified to speak up at a moment like that, to defend your innocence loudly and at length. Yet when Jesus faced that scenario, he said nothing. Why? What held him back? Consider that today as John MacArthur shows you what the Old Testament says about the cross and why Jesus willingly went to it. John's current series is titled The Gospel According to God. And now here's John with the lesson.
13: The last Old Testament prophet, John the Baptist, amazing man. He was an isolated prophet. There weren't any other prophets but him. And he came 400 years after the previous one. He is the one of whom Isaiah writes in Isaiah 40, verses 3 to 5, the voice of one crying in the wilderness saying, make straight the path for the Lord. He is the one of whom Malachi wrote, both in Malachi 3 and 4, where Malachi says that when the Messiah finally comes, there will come one previous to him to declare his arrival. He is that promised herald, that promised forerunner, the prophet who identifies Messiah. And when the dramatic moment came, and John the Baptist and Jesus came face to face, eye to eye, in a public place, and Jesus was about to launch his ministry, it was at the Jordan, and all Jerusalem and Judea, it says, were going down there to be baptized by John, because John was saying, Messiah's here, prepare your heart, prepare your heart. And he was preaching the kingdom and righteousness and telling people to get ready, and he was offering this baptism, which was a symbol of their desire to be cleansed, and masses of people were there. And one day Jesus shows up, and how does John introduce Jesus? He doesn't say, behold your king. He says, behold the Lamb of God who takes away the sin of the world. And that is right out of Isaiah 53. That's what he said the first time he pointed to Christ, John 1:29. The next day, the day after, again Christ is there, and again face to face, and John again says, behold the Lamb of God. John doesn't explain anything. There was enough in Isaiah 53 to understand that the Messiah will come as a lamb and a sacrifice for sin, one to be slaughtered and to be silent in the slaughter. Israel would have its living, exalted king, but only after he was a dying, rejected lamb. The imagery here is so prosaic. Verse 6 says, all of us like sheep have gone astray. Each of us has turned to his own way. That's the picture of sinful humanity. We're all sheep gone astray. So the servant becomes one of us, a lamb, in order to become the sacrificial lamb to save the sheep. Now, we're going to embark upon verses 7 through 9, not finish it, but it is the next to the last, the fourth stanza in the five stanzas that make up this amazing passage. And the chief emphasis in verses 7 through 9 is silence, or if you will, submission, willingness, obedience. Here is the suffering servant of Jehovah, suffering unto death, willingly, voluntarily. This is where he lives out, not my will, but yours be done, as he prayed in the garden. The mouth, you might say, of the Messiah is featured. In verse 7, he doesn't open his mouth. Twice it says that. And in verse 9, there's no deceit in his mouth. He is silent in his trial. That's verse 7. He is silent in his death. That's verse 8. And he is silent in his burial. And that's verse 9. Here again, in the future, Israel will look back and realize that his silence was a willingness to be killed, as verse 8 says, for the transgression of my people to whom the stroke was due. They will have a totally different view of his trial and his death and his burial. Now, I want to say something here in a broader sense. This chapter is so critical for anyone who wants to present a faithful gospel, because the language here is the language of the gospel. And I want to show you what I mean. You go back to verse 3. Despised, forsaken, man of sorrows, acquainted with grief. Verse 4. Grief, sorrow, stricken, smitten, afflicted, pierced, crushed, punished, scourged. Verse 7. Oppressed, afflicted, slaughtered. Verse 8. Oppression, judgment. Cut off, meaning killed. Struck, the end of verse 8. Verse 10, the Lord was pleased to crush him, putting him to grief. He's a guilt offering. Verse 11 and 12, bearing iniquity, bearing sin. What am I saying? The gospel is about sin, and it's about judgment, and it's about atonement, and it's about death, and it's about sacrifice, and it's about blood. The gospel is about oppression, affliction, judgment, execution, being struck. It's about iniquities, transgressions, sins. That's the gospel. That's the way it has to be understood and explained. Of course, the current trend is toward an inoffensive message. Reductionist, marginal reference to Christ. But the words of salvation are the words that you find in Isaiah 53. This is how you have to understand the death of Christ. This is how others have to understand it. Who is being referred to here? Who suffers such a trial as verse 7 describes, such a death as verse 8 describes, and such a burial as verse 9 describes? Who is this? There's only one possible answer, and that is the servant of Jehovah, who is Messiah, who is Jesus. And he is not caught in some web of circumstances that are out of control, but rather he is silently yielding to everything that happens. This is the voluntary, willing, vicarious, substitutionary death of the servant. Now, for just a few minutes, let's look at verse 7, the first of these three. And the trial of Jesus is here presented. How do we know that? Verse 7, he was oppressed. He himself, literally in the Hebrew, he himself, emphatically, was oppressed. This is a word that takes us to brutality. It takes us to enslavement. It is a word that refers to being arrested, to being abused. And it was severe. So severe was his treatment when he was arrested and abused that verse 14 of chapter 52 says appearance that he had, his appearance was marred more than any man, and his form more than the sons of men. He didn't even look human. By the time they were finished with him, both in terms of the physical beating that he took on his body and the abuse that he took on his head and his face from a crown of thorns and sticks that beat him in the face and spit and sweat and blood running down his face, he didn't even look human. After the lashings and the bloodbath splattering all over him, being bent over in the tortured anguish of his own face in the emotion of the moment, this is his abuse. It started with his arrest in the middle of the night in the garden, and then it continued through the mockery of trials, false witnesses, the abuse that came to him there, the psychological torture that he underwent there. Then the outrageous injustice of turning him over to the Romans and the way they handled him and abused him physically. From the arrest in the garden through the trial at the house of the high priest, trying to indict him by false witnesses, giving false testimony, his time before Herod, before Pilate, all the mistreatment from the Jews and the Romans, no crime ever validated, no proof ever given, no guilt ever established. According to Luke 23:15, Herod declared his innocence. Three times in Luke 23, Pilate says he's innocent. Three times, and he was the governor. So it was a legal verdict. Three times innocent. Still, the leaders of Israel, the Jewish leaders, with consent from the people, pushed Pilate to follow his triple declaration of the innocence of Jesus with a call for execution. That's what he does in Luke 23:25. Well, that's what's seen here in verse 7. He was oppressed. And then it says he was afflicted, but it's a passive verb, and it really needs to be looked at a little differently or a little more closely. He allowed himself to be afflicted. That's the way you would translate a passive verb. Passive means it happens, the action happens to you, not from you. It also comes to mean, and could fairly be translated this way as it is in Exodus 10:3, he humbled himself, which is another way of saying he allowed himself to be afflicted. This is not normal for tortured people. This is not normal for innocent people who are being tortured. Normally, an oppressed, tortured person who is innocent and knows that this is a gross injustice cries out about the injustice and cries out about innocence, but not the servant of Jehovah. He doesn't say a word, yet he didn't open his mouth. In spite of the fact that this was all evil, wicked, wretched, injustice against not just an innocent man, but a perfectly holy and righteous man, he didn't open his mouth. Sinners don't suffer silently. We don't. There's the voice of guilt. When we suffer for our sin, we cry out, as David did in Psalm 32 and Psalm 51, right? Against thee, thee only have I sinned. Wash me, purge me, make me clean. That's the cry of the guilty sinner. The cry of the innocent sinner is Job, who repeatedly cries out to God about his innocence. Job 7, 1-13, the whole thing is saying, God, why is this happening? I'm an innocent man. I am not guilty of what even my own friends are accusing me of being guilty of. The sinners don't suffer in silence. When we suffer because of guilt, we cry out to God for forgiveness. And when we suffer for innocence, we cry out to God and ask, why? But this is a silent sufferer. He has been hunted down in the middle of the night and found in the Garden of Gethsemane after midnight. They have come to him, the New Testament writers tell us, with a massive crowd, temple police, religious leaders, Roman soldiers, to arrest him, hunted like some kind of a nocturnal animal. He is arrested. He is betrayed by Judas. He is taken into custody, ill-treated, tortured, tormented, harassed, abused, in every way imaginable and unimaginable, and then led to execution without any resistance, without any complaint. When he was brought before the high priest, Matthew 26 tells us that he was silent. In the next chapter, Matthew 27, he was taken before the chief priests and the scribes, elders, and he was silent. In Mark 15, he was taken before Pilate, and he was silent. And John 19 records the same thing, his silence before Pilate. In Luke 23, he was taken before the Idumean vassal king under Rome by the name of Herod. And again, he was silent. He was silent before the high priest, the Sanhedrin. He was silent before Pilate. He was silent before Herod. He never said a word in defense of himself and his innocence. And Isaiah says he was like a lamb that was led to slaughter, and like a sheep that's silent before its shearers, so he did not open his mouth. The issue here is the willingness of the Messiah to die. This is not a good plan gone wrong. 700 years before Jesus showed up, the prophecy is crystal clear that when he comes, he will come as a lamb for slaughter. And when he arrived, before he began his ministry, John says, "Behold, the Lamb of God who takes away the sin of the world." And that means that he must be a sacrificial lamb, because only in the death of the sacrifice is the sin removed. When Jesus died at the end of the 3 years of his ministry, that was not, as some have tried to portray it, a good thing gone bad. That was the very reason he came in the first place. There was plenty he could have said before his accusers. Oh my, there were plenty of things he could have said to the high priest, the chief priest that made up the Sanhedrin. Plenty he could have said to Pilate and Herod. But he didn't. It was the silence of submission to the will of his father. But it was also the silence of judgment. You wouldn't listen, and now I have nothing to say to you. And verse 7 ends again by saying he did not open his mouth. He not only accepted the unrighteous judgment of men, but he accepted the righteous judgment of God on behalf of unrighteous sinners in order to make them righteous. No sacrifice was ever so perfect. No sacrifice ever so pure. Here is the sinless, spotless Lamb of God. Acceptable to God, chosen by God, and elect, dying for sinners. It is here, dear friends, that Old Testament soteriology reaches its apex. This is the high point of the Old Testament. The Messiah is the sacrifice, slaughtered by God for us. He is the servant of Jehovah. He is the slave of Jehovah, and his service requires that he die, that he be punished for our well-being, that he be scourged for our healing, that he be crushed for our iniquities, that he be pierced through for our transgressions, and as verse 8 puts it, that he be cut off out of the land of the living for our transgressions, to whom the stroke is due. That's the message of the gospel. And it's a message of sin and judgment and death and sacrifice. The suffering, silent, submissive, slaughtered, scorned servant of Jehovah takes on himself the punishment of God for the enormous moral debt of the elect of all human history, and pays the ransom price with his life. Now that is verse 7. That's the trial that takes us to his death in verse 8. We see him silent in death and even silent in burial, verse 9. Let's bow in prayer. Father, we can't help but hear the amazing words of Peter, who says of Christ, he committed no sin, nor was any deceit found in his mouth, taken right out of verse 9. But while being reviled, he did not revile in return. While suffering, he uttered no threats, but kept entrusting himself to him who judges righteously. And he himself bore our sins in his body on the cross, so that we might die to sin and live to righteousness. For by his wounds you were healed. We're in awe of the wonder of this sacrifice of Christ. And we're in awe of the fact that you have applied it to us who are totally unworthy. Why it is that you have selected us out of all the world to be the recipients of this mighty accomplishment is beyond our comprehension. But it is behind our worship. It is why we love you, praise you, adore you, and worship you. In the name of Christ, amen.
15: You're listening to Grace to You, the Bible teaching ministry of John MacArthur. John's current study is called The Gospel According to God. Well, friend, today John talked about the heart of the gospel, the innocent Christ paying the penalty for guilty sinners. But unfortunately, countless people reject that truth. In fact, perhaps you've been asked how it could be fair for one innocent man
14: to pay the penalty that millions of sinners deserve? Well, here is how John answered that question.
13: Thinking of it reasonably as well as biblically, God is the one offended by every sin. God is perfectly holy and righteous, and every sin is an offense against him. So it is up to God to determine how that offense is satisfied, how that crime is punished and paid for. Jesus voluntarily gave his life. So God's the source of all justice. He is the judge of all the earth. And if he says that's a just payment, that settles it. Secondly, Christ voluntarily did what he did. So he was not asked to do something against his will. So no one's will is overridden, nor is God's righteousness somehow slighted by this, because he is perfectly holy. So just from the reasonableness of those kinds of things, this is what God determined. And I would go one step further and say, we talk about Jesus as the Lamb of God, but we don't think about what that means. That's a possessive. He is God's Lamb. When Jews came to Passover, they selected a lamb, and they offered that lamb. When it came time for the real Passover, all the others being pictures of the real one, God chose a lamb, and God chose his son, Jesus Christ. So on all those levels, this was by God's design. And I might quickly add that these concepts and these truths in Scripture are all dealt with in detail in the book, The Gospel According to God, which looks carefully at Isaiah 53, that great chapter.
14: Yes, friend, and I encourage you to pick up a copy of that book. Again, it's called The Gospel According to God, and it's the perfect complement to our current radio study. It looks at all that Christ endured to save sinners from the penalty of sin. You can pick up your copy of The Gospel According to God when you contact us today. 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
7: In 1783, the Revolutionary War was nearly over, but America's future remained uncertain. Officers in the Continental Army were angry. Congress had failed to provide promised pay, and some considered using the Army's power to force the government's hand. George Washington understood their frustration, but he also knew the liberty they had fought to win could be destroyed by the very army that secured it. Washington confronted his officers and urged them to choose honor, patience, and loyalty to the Republic over rebellion. He could have used their anger to increase his own power. Instead, he used his influence to restrain it. Power asks what it can take. Character asks what duty requires. Washington's lesson still stands. Freedom survives when leaders place principle above ambition and remain faithful to God, country, and the people they serve.
2: Your gift to feed a hungry child is now being doubled right now at letstalkfaith.com.
8: With SRN News, I'm Rich Thomason in Washington. Been nothing official yet from the prosecution or the defense, but sources tell various media outlets that Luigi Mangione is expected to plead guilty today in the federal case stemming from the ambush killing of the former United Healthcare CEO on a New York City sidewalk back in 2024. Indiana's governor deploying additional resources to deal with the impact of severe flooding. It's devastated much of the state. Governor Mike Braun, speaking in hard-hit Cambridge City, about 50 miles east of Indianapolis, says he's calling out the National Guard to help in the cleanup efforts. Rescuers in Columbia plead for silence as they listen for signs of life in the rubble left behind by the deadly earthquake. That quake has killed more than 280 people. On Wall Street this morning, the Dow futures down 50 points. NASDAQ futures are up 44 points. More details, srnnews.com.
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22: But their strengths drive us nuts, because too much of a good thing isn't a good thing. You know, so too much talking, would you just go away? You know, and if I would have been raised that way, I wouldn't be here on the radio with you today. And so we have to see that, oh, this is a strength to develop, not a problem to eliminate.
23: Yeah.
22: And that's a powerful choice that parents have.
24: That's Dr. Kathy Cook describing some practical ways you can nurture your child in the unique ways he or she is smart. You're going to want to stick around for the rest of the story as we continue an insightful conversation today on Focus on the Family with Jim Daly. I'm John Fuller.
23: We had a fascinating conversation last time with Dr. Kathy about her book, Eight Great Smarts. You probably fit a couple of them very dramatically, maybe one very specifically. And you'll just need to go back and listen to that. If you didn't hear it, you can get the audio download from the website, or better yet, you can go to YouTube or the broadcast app. Mm-hmm. I mean, it's got everything there. You just go and you can listen to thousands of programs, but Kathy's will be there today, and you can listen to her last time and today.
24: Yeah, and Dr. Kathy Cook is always a favorite with our audience, Jim. She's a speaker, an author, a researcher, podcaster, and she founded a great organization called Celebrate Kids. As you said, we're covering some of the content in her book, Eight Great Smarts. Stop by our website to get a copy.
23: Dr. Kathy, welcome back.
22: Thank you. I'm so happy to be here.
23: It's fun.
22: Thank you for your support.
23: I enjoy talking with you because you love kids.
22: Totally.
23: I love kids. Yeah. I mean, kids are hilarious. They're so, first of all, I don't know if this is a smart or not, but kids are so blunt.
22: True.
23: They're just out there, right? You know, especially like things like different hair color, mm-hmm. different skin color. Mm-hmm. They just say it.
22: They don't have a filter like
23: right.
22: we do.
23: They haven't developed that yet.
22: Right.
23: I don't know. Sometimes you got to be right as a parent, right?
22: Yes, this is true.
23: And then you start saying things like, oh, we don't say that to people. Did you ever? I mean, just that experience is so funny. Mm. Listen, we covered last time the word smart child, the picture smart child, the logic smart child, and it was good.
22: Thank you.
23: It really is good. And it's one of those concepts that you can really latch into. Mm-hmm. It's kind of like I mentioned last time, like Kevin Lehman with the birth order mm-hmm. book. It may not fit 100%, but there right. are, it's like a spiritual kind of insight that somebody like you or Kevin Lehman or Gary Chapman, mm-hmm. you just hit on it and yeah. it's right there. And once you expose it to the rest of us, we're going, oh my goodness, she's absolutely right.
22: I love that. I do think this is visible. You can see this
23: yeah.
22: and you can see it in yourself and you can see it in kids, which does make it really fun.
23: How do we manage patience with children's smarts when we don't align with that smart? And I think that really does drive some parents a little to impatience.
22: Oh, totally understandable. It's not about us. It's about them. You know, you chose to have children or you chose to be a teacher. So we love them well by letting them be who they are with boundaries, which are blessings when love is the goal. So just, you know, if you have a word smart kid, it doesn't mean to let them talk forever. There needs to be obedience, there needs to be blessings, but we offer input and instruction so that they can be smart with their smarts, not that they would have the smarts diminished in them.
23: You know, so often as parents, we say to ourselves, I wish I could have a do-over.
22: Mm.
23: You know, especially when the kids are young and we lack patience to do the right thing. And, you know, we get angry. We
22: sure.
23: have an outburst. Hopefully that's it. And there's no physical issues or something like that. But in the normal parenting, how do we get ahead of that? I know so many people having children right now. It's awesome. And I'd love to be able to have them tip into this discussion. But as a parent, how do you not have those regrets? How do you do it well the first time? I mean, what would you say to a 28-year-old young mom who's got a new child and or maybe a 3-year-old?
22: Right.
23: And, you know, how do I not make those mistakes?
22: There's a big part of me that wants to say you will make those mistakes.
23: That's fair.
22: So it's how you respond to them that really matters.
23: What do you concentrate on as a new parent to make sure that you minimize those mistakes? Patience.
22: Raising the children you were given, not the children you wish you had.
23: Oof.
22: Making sure that if you have a picture smart child, you ask about her vivid imagination and you spend a lot of money on paper and watercolor.
23: Right. And be okay with it.
22: And you'd be okay with that.
23: What
22: and
23: if they color the walls? That's
22: well,
23: the problem.
22: Well, then if, so maybe you have, yeah.
23: Or maybe you do. Like,
22: well,
23: this is your wall.
22: Exactly.
23: Yeah.
22: If your child can handle the fact that this is your wall, but this isn't your wall, let them color on the wall. It's just a wall.
23: And you can paint it.
22: And then you make the, but if it's disobedience, then the child, there's a consequence, which would include that the child gets to repaint the wall. So there is a consequence for the choice, but we expect them to be smart with their smarts. We honor who God's created them to be, and we want to give them opportunities to be successful. So we do let them finger paint, but we do it outside, and they're wearing clothes that we don't care if they get messy, and that we believe in our believing that God was smart to make our children this way, and that it's our privilege, responsibility to nurture them up in the way that they've been created to be, to believe that your picture smart children will be, you know, art teachers or historians or great Bible scholars because they can see it come alive in their mind and they teach with such vivid language that everybody in their church is like, that was the best message ever. Like, believe that God's done something powerful for your kids and don't get in the way. And if you're in the way, apologize, ask to be forgiven, get yourself some help, know who you are. Celebrate that. Don't lust after somebody else's smarts. I could go on and on.
23: Yeah, no, it's good.
22: This is why I wrote the book, you know, to give people hope that they can get it right, because it's complicated. Kids are complex.
23: This is a little tongue-in-cheek, but it's actually true. When our boys were young, I mean, they were out on the sidewalk painting with chalk. Guess who came to pay a visit? The HOA president.
22: Oh, my goodness.
23: We don't allow chalk painting.
22: No.
23: I mean, my kids are like 5 and 3.
22: That's
23: I'm going,
22: wrong.
23: Totally wrong. So anyway, but I'm sure a few people are going, yep, that's my HOA
0: right,
23: too.
0: Right.
23: But, you know, roll with the punches, find a way to let your kids express themselves appropriately.
0: Right. And this is our chance for us to say, no, we will obey our rulers. You know, that's biblical.
23: Yeah, that's a great way to handle it.
0: And then we find the backyard cement, you know,
23: yeah, right.
0: where they can't be seen.
23: Or a slab back
0: there.
23: Or
0: we go to the park to swing on the swing set, but we take our bucket of sidewalk chalk and we leave really cool messages on the sidewalk. God loves you.
23: Oh, that's good.
0: And have you noticed the daisies in the corner? I mean, yeah, and then the next good. Kids who come get blessed by that.
23: For the new listeners today and viewers, let's hit the eight just topically. Just
0: oh,
23: let's
0: sure.
23: hit them and then we'll pick up descriptions on the latter end.
0: Okay. And everybody has the capacity for all eight. I want to say that.
23: Yeah.
0: Because God's a generous God. So word smart people think with words. Logic smart people think with questions. Picture smart people think with their eyes, with visuals. Music smart people think with rhythms and melodies. Body smart people with movement and touch. Nature smart people with patterns, people smart people with other people, and self smart people.

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3: Troy, I'm so sorry. I haven't a clue. So I had to, wave to the teacher and have her come over. I felt like stupid.
4: I am so sorry again. She didn't need to do that to you.
3: Well, no, but I needed somebody to tell him where G was.
4: Well, anyway.
3: But yeah. I mean, that's part of it. So it's hard for me again as a parent to think that my child could be music smart. It's so out of my orbit. Mm. I'm not even sure how do I relate to that?
4: I appreciate you bringing that up, because there is research that suggests that the earlier the smarts are awakened, the greater the likelihood they're a strength for a lifetime. So normally it would be that the parent would be modeling something that the child would want to become. So my parents were both music smart. So Dave and I developed music smart ability early on in our lives. In your case, you're right. Like, you didn't model that for your son. So it's surprising to you. But I think if you don't give a kid piano lessons, you won't know
3: right.
4: God created that kid to be music smart. Again, created in God's image, not ours. It's 100% wired into us by God and nurtured into children by God's people.
3: Yeah.
4: So God's in charge of all of it, whether it's through the DNA, if you will, the creative intent God has when he makes us, and then the experiences. Like, you could take a kid to a concert and they could be like, I want to play the piano. Dad, that was the most amazing thing I've ever heard. And then he's 8 and you start piano lessons because he went to the symphony and he heard this guy on this big, black, massive piano go crazy nuts. And your kid is like, that was the most beautiful thing I've ever heard.
3: Interesting. I read some brain research that said before 6 years old, you develop tone ability, tonal ability, and foreign language. If you're exposed before age 6, you'll pick up foreign languages quicker. Yep. Isn't that interesting?
4: Yeah, the brain is amazing.
3: Yeah. All right, body smart. Now, you can make so much fun of this one, right? I mean, what is a body smart?
4: Oh, come on. These are the movers, shakers.
3: Look at my biceps.
4: Well, your body's smart, Jim, in that you talk with your hands.
3: I do.
4: And I've watched you lean back and lean forward. I talk with my hands. If I put my hands in my pocket, they'll be there for like 10 seconds when I'm giving a speech. But body smart people think with movement and touch. We might be athletic. We might be in drama. We can make our whole body look angry, even though we're not. We can pour a glass of milk and not spill. We are the surgeons who will get the body back together right, the chiropractor who keeps the person's body on the table. Huh. You know, the drummer versus the flute player.
3: So like dexterity plays.
4: Dexterity would be part of it. Huh. We turn every chair into rocking chairs. If you're raising a body smart kid, buy him a clipboard and let him study his spelling words walking in the backyard. Let him swing on the swing set when he's memorizing a poem. And that body smartness, if you will, is going to enhance the ability to learn. It seems foreign to us because it might not work for us. But again, it might be the kid that you were given.
3: You know, in that context, there's been a lot of many, many articles talking about over-prescription on ADHD, ADD.
4: Yes.
3: I would think this plays into that. Body smart people can be very active and irritating, if I could say it that way.
4: Yes.
3: So parents, from what I understand from the literature, a lot of parents are over prescribing with their physicians things to control body expression. How do you feel about that?
4: Can I be brave here?
3: Yeah.
4: I think in many cases we are medicating out of children the greatest channel God's given them through which they can embrace life.
3: What a beautiful way to look at that.
4: Thank
3: but again,
4: you.
3: It requires patience on the parent's part.
4: And, you know, the proper diagnosis, the proper pediatrician, the proper exam of food and food dyes and sleep patterns and all kinds of things. If children have been gifted by God to be body smart, you'll know it early on. And they need, as everyone else does, we talked about it in the last episode, self-control, self-respect, and respect for others. I teach children that even if you're the most body smart kid in the class, you're not allowed to move if it makes it hard for the teacher to teach and hard for the other students to learn. You can choose to control yourself. So I read about this in the book, a child who drums their fingers on the table, which is a combination of maybe music smart and body smart, and they like it. It actually calms them down. It might give them energy, but it's bothering to everybody else. You can teach that child to take their fingers and do it on their thigh under the desk.
3: Huh.
4: And I'll say to kids, it's not as satisfying because it doesn't make noise.
3: Right.
4: But it's not about you being happy all the time.
3: Oh,
4: it's about you learning to live in community. And you need to do that. And by the way, guys, learning to live in community.

0: diabetes starts in the family. So it's not a question, like for our listeners, it's not a question of how do I get that to stop? Like, stop it, stop it, stop it. It's how do I redirect all that energy to something less offensive? And that's doable. But again, it takes instruction, not punishment. And it takes compassion and empathy and love and a choice.
1: Yeah.
0: And I love your emphasis on patience. Absolutely.
2: No, that's really good advice.
0: Thanks.
2: And our guest today on Focus on the Family with Jim Daly is Dr. Kathy Cook. 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
1: Dr. Kathy, what does it look like to be nature smart? This one I'm a little lost on as well.
0: These kids think with patterns, and so do the adults. They know that it's not a blue jay, it's a blue bird, because they remember where the blue goes on the body or the wing of the bird.
1: Huh.
0: They might know the names of the clouds. You know, I travel every week on an airplane. You'd think I'd know the names of the clouds. I don't. I'm not terribly nature smart, although I'm word smart. My vocabulary for nature is weaker. Nature smart kids would rather be outdoors than indoors. They'll do better in biology than they will in chemistry. Huh. They'll do better in earth science than they will in physics. They want to sit outside at a restaurant. They love to get dirty. They dig in the dirt. And they'll run the pet store at the mall, and they'll be dog walkers when they're 14 earning money for church camp in the summer.
1: Mm. Yeah, I hadn't even thought about it in terms of those patterns that we see and watching snowflakes or something. Right.
0: Yeah, the nature smart kid looks out the window and is distracted by that
1: and
0: talks to the dog more than they talk to the mom.
1: Yeah.
2: What are some ways then, Dr. Kathy, that we can foster that child who just longs to be outdoors?
0: And
2: maybe my lifestyle right now and ours as a family doesn't allow for so much time outdoors.
0: I appreciate that question. Maybe we're living in an apartment and it's not safe to be out at a park. But you can go to the park as a family. You can walk through a botanical garden for free in most cities. You can go to a garden shop and buy a tulip or a geranium and plant it, and it's on the windowsill of your child's bedroom. And you could ask for a zoo membership for Christmas rather than another toy that a week later they'll forget they have in the closet.
2: Mm.
0: So, and I think, again, we can do this. I love your question, John, because we're born with the capacity for all 8, but they do have to be awakened. And it's the activities and the games and the books and the conversations that will do that.
2: Yeah. My wife is definitely a nature smart person.
0: Cool.
2: I like the outdoors, but we spent so many summers camping.
0: Perfect.
2: To the point where at one point, one of our daughters said, do we have to do this again? I'm so tired of camping. I think what I hear you saying is give them opportunities and you'll find out.
0: Yes. Do they gravitate toward that or not? If we never give them the opportunity for camping or piano lessons, we won't know and they won't know where their gifts might lie.
1: This idea of people smart, that's intriguing to me. I would assume that would be things like they can read a room pretty quickly.
0: Yes.
1: They know the people. They see behind the eyes of that person.
0: Yeah.
1: But children actually have that capacity?
0: Oh, yes, sir. And I think this is the most important smart, because it's how they know who is safe for them.
1: Okay.
0: They can walk into a room and go, oh, I'm going to sit there. Or they go, I'm going to avoid that person. And these are the kids who, you know, your sons, when they were young, they walked up to you and they wanted you to say yes, but you had no written all over your face, but they turned away. And then you're like, can I help you? And the kid is like, no. And you're like, I have time now. And the kid is like, I don't care, you know, because I want a yes. So it's a really, really important skill. It's been awakened later because of the pandemic and masking and eyes down on devices, and we don't ask our kids to look up and say please and thank you.
1: Let's go a little slower on that, because this is critical. I mean, what you're saying is that the years of COVID muted that ability to develop people smarts.
0: It's a great verb that you use there. Right. It's never too late, but we have to understand that we have children from a certain age group, you know, 5 to 10 years old now, maybe, that were raised in that, and we need to help them. And we need to get their eyes off of their devices so that they can look up and go, oh, that person's happy, that person's sad, that person's mad. Otherwise, again, they won't know who's for them.
1: Yeah.
0: And the other thing that's so powerful about being people smart, and you two gentlemen are so good at this, it is interacting with people to develop truth. It's collaborating, networking. These are kids who can debate without arguing. They can persuade and convince without bullying. This is a very, very important skill we want, and we want our kids to be able to, as an example, talk about Jesus Christ without making people mad.
1: Mm.
0: And that's people smart. I would teach it early and I would teach it often.
1: No, that's really good. How do you, and I want to make sure we hear this clearly, in teaching a people smart child, not to manipulate, Because you kind of put the dark end of this is their ability to manipulate is quite high.
0: Right.
1: Versus the ability to use their people smart for good.
0: Right.
1: Again, just talk about it in that context. And then for the parent who's now troubled that they can outsmart the parent.
0: Oh, definitely.
1: Yeah, that's their...
0: Very unfortunate.
1: Yeah, but yeah. Speak to that whole thing.
0: Yeah, all of the eight have a dark side, which I do write about in the book. Yeah, people smart kids can manipulate. I've asked children and young adults, how many of you can get your mom to say yes when she should have said no?
1: All the hands go up?
0: At least 80%, and then they laugh. And yeah. Then I say, don't ever be proud again of doing something you shouldn't have done that you can do. And I can do that as the outside stranger, you know, but so can the mom. The mom can say, now that they're listening to this broadcast, the mom and the dad can say, hey, we're going to listen to this together. I want you to hear from the expert. And we're going to train you to use your ability for good and not evil. So you can be full of grace more readily than somebody else, but we're not going to let you manipulate anymore. So this is where the mom stands up for herself and has respect and says to the child, we're not going there. I said no, already answered, go to bed. And I'm not, again, that's a whole nother episode, but we can do that. And we can make sure that our kids know that you have a talent and a gift that God's chosen for you. Praise God. Don't use it the way you're using it.
1: Okay. Last, we did get through these and
0: I'm amazed.
1: Yeah. Self-smart, which I do want to just pause on this one because it's really intriguing to me. Mm-hmm. I think it's a little less clear.
0: Okay.
1: The self-smart one.
0: Yeah.
1: What does that world look like for the self-smart child?
0: Although it's last, it's not least important. Like just something has to be last.
1: Yeah. Right?
0: So self-smart people think deeply inside of themselves. Uh-huh. They've never heard an easy question. Even what do you want for lunch? Well, I saw that mom has ham in there, but I had it yesterday. I don't know. I wonder what we're having for dinner. That may help me decide. Seriously, every question can require a complex analysis.
1: Wow.
0: And it needs to feel right. So they need patience, and they, you know what they tell me, Jim? They tell me they're slow. These are the children who tell me they're stupid.
1: Oh, interesting.
0: Because there's
1: but
0: no.
1: But they're thinking deeply.
0: They're thinking deeply.
1: So it's quite opposite.
0: It's exactly.
1: Yeah.
0: Exactly, and it's so interesting. They need quiet, peace, privacy, and space. And many of them tell me, but I share a bedroom. And my dad looks under the mattress, and my mom empties the backpack. I'm like, they share, you're a kid, you know? But let them go out on the porch swing and think something through. Yeah. If you do family devotions, start it out and share the message for the night and share your worship song and pray and then give them all a question and let everybody in the family separate for 4 minutes. You can go to wherever you want as long as you are within the sound of the bell. And when the bell rings, come back. Everybody will benefit from that, but the self-smart kids are like, oh, cool. Because now they can think without you staring at them while they're thinking, which drives them absolutely nuts. So peace, quiet, privacy, space. To encourage them to know that you're not slow, you're a deep thinker, it'll change them. Yeah. And understand the thing that's hard, Jim, a lot of self-smart people, their joy is knowing. And so they're not likely to share with the church, the community, the school, or the mom and dad what they know, which is sad. Mm-hmm. Because they tend to know very, very good things. And we must encourage them to share.
1: Yeah, that's so good.
0: I hope that makes sense.
1: It does. It does. I'm just thinking about that because I think I have one who is that.
0: Mm-hmm.
1: In terms of the bent.
0: Yes.
1: I mean, like you said, you're all of this, but what sprouts out is a tendency or a more predictable pattern, right? I'm thinking of Lee Strobel, who we had on the broadcast, the author of Case for Christ.
0: Yes.
1: He was an atheist journalist. And he encouraged me to ask the boys a question and the listeners to ask their teen 20-somethings a question. And it was, if Jesus had to answer a question immediately, what question would you ask him? So it does a lot. The way you frame that, it's an immediacy thing.
0: Yeah.
1: It kind of boils it down to what is the question you would ask God, right?
0: Wow, right.
1: And so I was having lunch with Trent and Troy, and I asked this. And it's so funny because their bents came out.
0: Oh, I love it.
1: You know, Trent, the biochemistry guy, and I said it to him, and Trent says, give me 20 minutes, and I'll have an answer. Huh. I mean, I'm talking to like on the mark at 20 minutes. He goes, okay, I've got my answer.
0: Oh,
1: okay,
0: that's
1: is it?
0: That's so cool.
1: And he goes, I'd like to know, what element are we missing that's right in front of us that God used to create the universe?
0: Come on.
1: I went, wow, okay, that's good. And Troy immediately said, I'd ask him why we suffer. And this is my scientist and my philosopher theologian.
0: Oh, that's so good.
1: You know, I would encourage parents to do that because
0: really
1: I think
0: good.
1: It fits here, Kathy, with your information. I think it gives you an insight into where your kids are.
0: Yes. Excellent.
1: And, you know, at age-appropriate levels. But I think it's wonderful. It starts moving you in that direction. Let me ask you this right at the end here. It's been wonderful, as always, to have you on. Always good energy. Mm-hmm. And, you know, I'm hopeful the parents listening are benefiting and going, aha, oh, writing a note on your phone. Got to talk to my husband tonight about that one.
0: Love it.
1: But right at the end, we spent the last 2 days exploring the different ways we're smart. And this applies to us too as parents.
0: Yes.
1: Know thyself, right?
0: Yes.
1: What are some things you hope our audience takes away from this conversation?
0: Oh, I appreciate that. Additional belief that God has been good to them, to make them how he's made them, and that their children were strategically and intentionally created to be who they are for his glory and for this family. We are imperfectly perfect for each other, and we need to walk in that reality. I hope that there are adults who realize that maybe they've not stretched themselves in ways that they could. I know of people who hear me speak and go back to college because they realize that they can do something that they've always wanted to do, but
1: just
0: thought they couldn't do. Absolutely.
1: Wow.
0: Because if you're not terribly word and logic, you don't think you're designed for school, but you absolutely are. Plus, you do have word and logic. You just have to choose to go there. So maybe we've encouraged people to not look down on themselves, but to realize that they're smart too. Because you know what, guys? Smart is a power word. It's a good word. When we think we're smart, we study. If you don't think you're smart, you don't bother studying because you don't think it'll help.
1: Right.
0: So it's just fascinating. So I pray for very, very strong encouragement, and I pray that there'll be practical conversations that people will choose to have, as you've directed us beautifully to have.
1: Yeah, and it's such an amazing thing that God invites us in to be part of the gospel.
0: Oh, such a privilege, right?
1: We have to be there. We're that part of the ingredient.
0: Oh, I love
1: and
0: that.
1: And then the Holy Spirit comes with his ingredient, and the Lord moves, you know? But it takes that care of an adult or a person in someone's life to make a difference. Well, Dr. Kathy, it's been good.
0: I'm so grateful to be here, guys. Thank you so much.
1: Always good wisdom and insights from you. And your wonderful book, 8 Great Smarts, Discover and Nurture Your Child's Intelligences, not one, but some part of all 8.
0: Right.
1: And you can get a copy of this great book, Be in Ministry with Us. Man, mend a marriage, help a parent do a better job, save a baby's life. That happens each and every day here at Focus, and we can make it fun. You get a great resource. If you do that monthly, that helps us tremendously, a one-time gift as well. But we'll send you Kathy's book as our way of saying thank you for being part of the ministry and helping others. It really is a resource that will revolutionize your approach to identity and intelligence. It's that good. And we're so thankful for friends like you who support the ministry. Our research shows that over the last 12 months, our joint efforts together have helped more than 80,000 parents work through a significant crisis in their parenting. That's a huge impact for families, right?
0: Wow.
1: 80,000 people just in the past year helping them through that marital crisis.
2: Yeah, that's generational impact. And that's all because folks come alongside and support us, pray for this ministry. And that's why we're inviting you today to donate generously. 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
1: And when you get in touch, ask about our age and stage emails. This is a great thing. I mean, Dr. Kathy, so what we did finally is create a mechanism in which parents can sign their kids up by birthday on the website. And we send information every week about parenting tips for the 2-year-old or the 5-year-old, all the way up to 18.
0: I love it. I've done some of the videos for them. I think it's a brilliant idea.
1: Contributed. And man, I'm excited about it. We have about 200,000 people that are in it now.
0: Fabulous.
1: And I want millions of parents to be able to tap that information. It's absolutely free. Just sign up and we'll send you that every week.
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8: With SRN News, I'm Rich Thomason in Washington. The Strait of Hormuz remains a perilous route for shipping, with a couple of oil tankers reportedly attacked by drone fire. President Trump highlights his crime fighting and his public safety agenda during today's visit to a police academy in New York. A judge in Nevada has tossed out the state's fake electors case. Sources tell multiple media outlets that Luigi Mangione may plead guilty today in the federal case stemming from the ambush killing of United Healthcare CEO Brian Thompson on a Manhattan sidewalk back in 2024. It would be a guilty plea to federal stalking charges. On Wall Street this morning, stock futures have been mixed so far. Blue chip futures down, Dow futures off 116 points. NASDAQ futures are 62 points higher, while the S&P futures are up 4 points. More details, srnnews.com.
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12: Hi, this is Robert Jeffress, and I'm glad to study God's Word with you every day on this Bible teaching program. 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
13: And it is that final great world leader and his assistant who will play a role in his ascent to power that is the focus of our chapter in Revelation today. If you have your Bibles, I want you to turn to Revelation chapter 13 as we look at the diabolical duo, the Antichrist and the false prophet.
14: Welcome to Pathway to Victory with author and pastor Dr. Robert Jeffress. You know, at this very moment, evil forces are working behind the scenes to bring about total destruction. And in the final years of Earth's history, Satan will receive some additional help from two key individuals. Today on Pathway to Victory, Dr. Robert Jeffress explains who the Antichrist and the false prophet are and what they'll be doing during the tribulation. But first, let's take a moment to hear some important ministry updates.
12: Thanks, David, and welcome again to Pathway to Victory as we continue our study in the book of Revelation called Final Conquest. Revelation is one of the most fascinating books in the Bible, but sometimes it's not easy to follow. Well, as we venture deeper into John's revelation, I'm pleased to offer two significant resources. Each one is designed to help you understand the sensational imagery in Revelation. The first is a booklet I've written called The Major Characters of the End Times. Don't be embarrassed if you don't know the difference between the Antichrist, Satan, and the false prophet. In my booklet, I'll give you a clear description of each one and the role they play. And a copy is my gift to you, simply for going online to ptv.org. The second resource is a comprehensive book I've written for you. Final Conquest contains a deep dive into the mysteries of John's revelation. But most important, it describes the glorious unveiling of the person of Jesus Christ. And I'm pleased to send you a copy of Final Conquest when you give a generous gift to support the ministry of Pathway to Victory. We'll say more about these two resources later on, so be ready to jot down our contact information at the end of the program. Right now, let's give our complete attention to Revelation chapter 13. I titled today's message, The Diabolical Duo.
13: In his novel, The Brothers Karamazov, Russian writer Fyodor Dostoevsky has a character called the Grand Inquisitor, who makes the argument that given a choice between freedom and security, most people will choose security. You know, that's a debate we're having, by the way, in our country right now. Where is the balance between freedom and security? In the past, tyrants like Adolf Hitler, Stalin, Ho Chi Minh have all used the promise of security to their people to accumulate great power and become the dictators that they were. And the Bible teaches that in the final 7 years of Earth's history, there will be another dictator who will rise to power, not by force, but by people willingly saying, we will give up our freedom in order to free you to promise us security. And it is that final great world leader and his assistant who will play a role in his ascent to power that is the focus of our chapter in Revelation today. If you have your Bibles, I want you to turn to Revelation chapter 13 as we look at the diabolical duo. Revelation chapter 13. The last time in chapter 12, we looked at the dragon, Satan, and the role that he plays in the Great Tribulation. And now in chapter 13, we look at the other two members of that unholy trinity, the Antichrist and the false prophet. Let's first of all look at the beast who comes out of the sea, the Antichrist. And before we look at the text, let me just make three observations about the Antichrist that might dispel some common misconceptions you have about him. First of all, in fact, he will be accepted by the mass of people, not rejected. Secondly, he will be attractive, not repulsive. And thirdly, he will be extraordinary, not ordinary. He will be unlike any leader this world has ever seen. Someone has written about the Antichrist, everything about him will be extraordinary. He will possess the eloquence of Abraham Lincoln, the charm of John F. Kennedy, the wit of Winston Churchill, the military genius of Napoleon, the vision of Martin Luther King Jr., and the intelligence of Albert Einstein. Now, with that introduction, let's look at the Antichrist, his characteristics mentioned in verses 1-4. And the dragon stood on the sand of the seashore. Remember the dragon, Satan. And then I saw a beast coming out of the sea, having 10 horns and 7 heads, and on his horns were 10 diadems, and on his heads were blasphemous names. And the beast which I saw was like a leopard, and his feet were like those of a bear, and his mouth like the mouth of a lion. And the dragon gave him his power and his throne and great authority. I saw one of his heads, as if it had been slain, and his fatal wound was healed. And the whole earth was amazed and followed after the beast. They worshiped the dragon, Satan, because he gave his authority to the beast, the Antichrist. And they worshiped the beast, saying, who is like the beast and who is able to wage war with him? Will you notice the four characteristics John mentions of this Antichrist? First of all, he is empowered by Satan. The picture is the dragon. Satan is standing on the seashore, looking out over the sea. And just like a magician waving his hand over a hat and then pulling out a rabbit, you find Satan, in a sense, waving his hand over the sea, and out of it comes this horrible beast the Antichrist. He is empowered by Satan. Secondly, he will be a Gentile. He'll be a Gentile. How do we know that? The sea in Scripture always represents the Gentile nations. In Daniel 7, Daniel talks about the sea of humanity, and out of the sea came four Gentile nations, Babylon, Medo-Persia, Greece, and Rome. He will be a Gentile. Thirdly, he will be a powerful ruler. He's described as having 10 horns. Horns were always symbols of strength in the Bible. And these 10 horns represent most probably the 10 final world nations over which the Antichrist will preside, and he will amalgamate them into one world empire under his reign. The seven heads, what are we to make of that? That represents all of the worldwide empires in history from John's perspective. In verse 10 of Revelation 17, John talks about five world kingdoms that have already occurred in past: Egypt, Assyria, Babylon, Medo-Persia, Greece. Five have already passed. And then John says one is currently, that is Rome. And then he says, but one is yet to come. That kingdom that is yet to come is the revived Roman Empire, the 10-nation confederacy over which the Antichrist will preside. He is powerful. Notice here also, the Antichrist possesses the qualities of three fierce animals. He has the swiftness and agility of a leopard, the brutality and cunning of a bear, and the strength and majesty of the lion. What are his activities? What will he do here on earth? I want you to notice three activities verses 5 to 8 describe. There was given to him, that is the Antichrist, a mouth speaking arrogant words and blasphemies, and authority to act for 42 months. How long is that? 3.5 years was given to him. And he opened his mouth in blasphemies against God to blaspheme his name and his tabernacle, that is, to those who dwell in heaven. And it was given to him to make war with the saints and to overcome them. Verse 8, all who dwell on the earth will worship him, everyone whose name was not written from the foundation of the world in the book of life of the Lamb who has been slain. Notice his three activities. First of all, the Antichrist will not be fearful to blaspheme the name of God. He will claim to be God himself, and he will say horrible things about the true God. Secondly, he will attack God's people. And third, the Antichrist will attract the worship of many. Now that is the Antichrist. But beginning in verse 11, John describes the third person of this satanic trinity who will assist the Antichrist in his rise to power. We call him the beast out of the earth, or the false prophet. Look at his characteristics, three of them, all in one verse, verse 11. Then I saw another beast coming up out of the earth, and he had two horns like a lamb, and he spoke as a dragon. First of all, John says, this false prophet comes out of the earth. What John is suggesting here is this false prophet is not quiet as fearsome as the Antichrist is. He comes out of the earth. Secondly, he has less power than Antichrist. The Antichrist had 10 horns. This false prophet has two horns, two symbols of power. He has less power than the Antichrist. Thirdly, he speaks deceptively. He has two horns like a lamb. A lamb is warm and fuzzy and cuddly. Everybody likes a lamb. He will have that appearance to people. He will speak very smoothly in an appealing way and therefore attract many people to follow him and therefore follow the Antichrist. He's like a lamb, but make no mistake about it, he speaks like the dragon. He speaks for Satan himself, which is why he is called the false prophet in Revelation 16:13. Everything he says is a lie. How does he assist the Antichrist? When you put this chapter together with the other chapters we're going to study in the future, it may look something like this. At the beginning of the 7 years of tribulation as the Antichrist ascends to power. The false prophet is a primarily religious figure who presides over an apostate church. Revelation 17 calls that apostate church the whore of Babylon. Pretty descriptive, isn't it? We'll talk about that when we get to Revelation 17. However, halfway through the 7 years, when the Antichrist plants himself in the temple in Jerusalem and breaks his peace covenant with Israel, at this point, this false church is destroyed by the Antichrist himself. He decides he doesn't need this false religion. And the false prophet, instead of being the head of the church, now moves over into the political realm for the final 3.5 years of Earth's history. What are the activities of the false prophet? What will he do? Look at verses 12 to 18. He exercises all the authority of the first beast in his presence, and he makes the earth and those who dwell in it to worship the first beast, whose fatal wound was healed. He performs great signs so that he even makes fire come down out of heaven to the earth in the presence of men. And he deceives those who dwell on the earth because of the signs which it was given to him to perform in the presence of the beast, telling those who dwell on the earth to make an image to the beast who had the wound of the sword and has come to life. And it was given to him to give breath to the image of the beast, the Antichrist, so that the image of the beast would even speak and cause as many who does not worship the image of the beast to be killed. And he causes all, the small and the great and the rich and the poor and the free men and the slaves, to be given a mark on the right hand or on their forehead. And he provides that no one will be able to buy or to sell except the one who has the mark, either the name of the beast or the number of his name. Here is wisdom. Let him who has understanding calculate the number of the beast, for the number is that of a man, and his number is 666. I want you to notice the activities of this false prophet. First of all, he will induce people to follow after the Antichrist. Secondly, he will be able to perform miraculous signs. But perhaps the greatest sign he will be able to perform is this. He will order that an image be made of the beast and placed in the temple in Jerusalem. And the beast will appear to come to life and be able to speak and be able to actually give orders to kill those who do not worship the beast. Whoever refuses to worship the beast during this period of time will be killed. The third activity of the false prophet will be this. He will restrict commerce to those who do not worship the Antichrist. Look at verse 16. And he causes all, the small, the great, the rich and the poor and the free men and the slaves, to be given a mark on their right hand or on their forehead. And again, the word all doesn't mean every human being alive. Some will refuse to take the mark of the beast. But by all, he's simply saying all classes of humanity, the rich, the poor, the free and the slaves, all classes will be given a mark on the right hand or on their forehead, and he will provide that no one will be able to buy or to sell except the one who has the mark, either the name of the beast or the number of his name. In order to be able to buy necessities for yourself, your family, gas for your car, electricity for your home, food for you and your family, you'll have to have this mark, either on your hand or on your forehead. Now, you've read or heard countless speculations about how that's going to happen. A microchip, some other way to identify that you are a legitimate purchaser. If you did not worship the beast, you had no ability to buy food for yourself or for your loved ones. My friend Erwin Lutzer writes about this choice between security and freedom. He says, after the fall of the Berlin Wall, a cartoon appeared in a Russian newspaper picturing a fork in the road. On one path was labeled freedom. The other path was labeled sausage. As we might guess, the path to freedom had few takers. The path to sausage was crowded with footprints. When given a choice, most people probably will choose bread and sausage above the free market and individual liberties. The Bible says that in these final 7 years, those who are alive will have a choice to make. One choice is to refuse the mark of the beast, to experience the horror of starvation. That's one thing. But can you imagine watching your children, your grandchildren, starve to death because you're not able to provide food for them? One option will be to worship Christ and refuse to take the mark of the beast. The other choice is to take the mark of the beast and experience the wrath of the Lamb for all eternity. Amazingly, most people will choose to take the mark of the beast to fill their stomachs rather than care for their eternal souls. Verse 18, John says, "Here is wisdom. Let him who has understanding calculate the number of the beast, for the number is that of a man, and the number is 666. From the last part of verse 17 in this verse, we see there is a relationship between the name of the beast, written out in Greek, and the number 666. Six is the number of a man. It always falls short of God's perfection, the number of seven. Somehow, the name of the beast and the number 666 are interrelated. And in these final 7 years of Earth's history, those who have wisdom will be able to identify who the beast is by his name and the number 666. Now, there's been all kind of speculation through the years about who this Antichrist is using some elaborate system of the number 666. People have identified Stalin, Hitler, Henry Kissinger, and so many others as the Antichrist. That's a fool's game to try to do that. I like what the late preacher J. Vernon McGee said. He said, "I would suggest that we not waste our time trying to identify a person by this number. Instead, we need to present Jesus Christ in such a way that we might reduce the population of those who have to go through the great tribulation and who will therefore know what the number of the beast is." That's a much better way to spend our energy, to share the gospel so that others will not experience this great tribulation and know the identity of the beast. But I want to go one step further. An even better use of our energy is to make sure that we're not one of that number in the great tribulation, who experiences the wrath of the beast and ultimately the wrath of the Lamb of God that will endure forever and ever. The most important thing to do is to make sure in this generation that you're a part of the group that will escape the great tribulation, that you don't have to experience this period of tribulation for you and your family, and that you never have to fear the wrath of the Lamb of God on your life because you've died with your sins unforgiven. I close today by going back to 2 Thessalonians chapter 2, verses 11 and 12. "For this reason, God will send upon them a deluding influence so that they will believe what is false, in order that they might all be judged who did not believe the truth, but took pleasure in wickedness." And for what reason did God send this deluding influence? Verse 10 says, "Because they did not receive the love of the truth so as to be saved." Please listen to me. I don't understand this, but I know it, and I've seen it in 40 years of ministry. It is possible to say no to God once too often. It is possible to so harden your heart against the gospel or just to neglect the gospel so many times that you reach a point where you are not able to believe, where instead of offering you grace, God offers you judgment instead. Don't ever say no once too often. If today you have the understanding that you are a sinner who needs God's forgiveness, and that Christ is the one, the only one who can offer you that forgiveness, don't wait one moment longer and risk experiencing the wrath of the Antichrist, or even worse, the wrath of Christ himself.
12: Ignoring these warnings in Revelation bears serious consequences. And it's my prayer that you will say yes to the call of Jesus today. In closing, let me explain that today's original presentation included far more teaching than we had time to share on this program. But in my book, you can dig deeper with me. My book about Revelation is called Final Conquest. 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I believe God gave me this teaching on his final conquest because it's obvious that in light of the growing tension around the world, we're sensing the birth pains that precede the Lord's coming again. 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
14: 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Again, that's P.O. 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I'm David J. Mullins. The first time Jesus came to earth, he brought salvation to all who would believe. But the next time Jesus comes to earth, he'll bring judgment to those who reject him. Hear a message called God's Terrible Swift Sword. That's Monday on Pathway to Victory. Pathway to Victory with Dr. Robert Jeffress comes from the pulpit of the First Baptist Church of Dallas, Texas. The Apostle Paul sailed these waters, walked these streets, and the church was never the same.
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8: With SRN News, I'm Rich Thomason in Washington. The Strait of Hormuz remains a perilous route for shipping, with a couple of oil tankers reportedly attacked by drone fire. President Trump highlights his crime fighting and his public safety agenda during today's visit to a police academy in New York. A judge in Nevada has tossed out the state's fake electors case. And sources tell multiple media outlets that Luigi Mangione may plead guilty today in the federal case stemming from the ambush killing of UnitedHealthcare CEO Brian Thompson on a Manhattan sidewalk back in 2024. It would be a guilty plea to federal stalking charges. On Wall Street this morning, stock futures have been mixed so far. Blue chip futures down, Dow futures off 116 points. NASDAQ futures are 62 points higher, while the S&P futures are up 4 points. More details at srnnews.com.
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19: Back in the midst of COVID and all that trauma, when there was so much confusion, I invited you to join me in beginning to watch, listen, think, and act. And that little paradigm has stayed with me ever since. I hope you're still utilizing it. I was reading something this week. It was some article. I forget now where it was, but they said that the theater of the absurd had released a new piece. And I started shouting, they took my line. They took my line. If you've only got two ideas, you have to kind of protect them. But I think watching and listening and thinking and being prepared to act is a very important component in the world we're living in. There's a verse I would remind you of. It's not in your notes, so this doesn't count against my time. But it's Hebrews 12. We've read it before. The author of Hebrews is quoting the prophet Haggai when he says that the voice of God shook the earth, and he promised, once more, I will shake not only the earth, but also the heavens. And the words once more indicate the removing of what can be shaken, that is, created things, so that what may not be shaken can remain. I believe truly God is shaking the earth. Amen. I don't think it's the devil or the demons or darkness or politicians or other religions. I believe God is bringing a shaking to the earth to reveal those things that cannot be shaken and to make clear those things that can be. I don't know about you, but things that I thought were completely trustworthy in the last few years have been proven to be less so. Things that I thought would never happen, I've seen them become common. I mean, there's a realignment taking place. Does that feel like the world you're living in? And I think we continue. What I wasn't prepared for in COVID was that there would be a series of shakings. And I'm not clever enough or intuitive enough or a good enough listener to always know in advance. There are some things Jesus told us would happen, and I'm watching for them. You know, I know if you fly, if we fly to Israel and you've never been on a plane before, your ears will pop. And I know that's going to happen, but I can't tell you how many minutes into the flight that's going to happen. I'm not that clever. And some of you probably are clever enough to figure that out. God bless you, pointed heads. But I'm not. But what I imagine is it's like the tremors of before or after an earthquake. You know, there may be a most significant expression of that shifting of the tectonic plates, but typically there's a lot of other tremors before and after. The same is true with volcanoes. You know, those are all related to the surface of the earth and the shifting of the earth's surface and the energy that's released and the disruption to the stability of our lives. That's what earthquakes and volcanoes are. When the Bible tells us as we approach the end of the age, there'll be earthquakes. I think it's certainly the physical kind, but I think there's going to be other kinds. Do you know the majority of the volcanoes on the earth take place below the surface of the oceans? We're not even conscious that they're happening. It's a small percentage of the ones that are visible to us. We think they're only on the tall mountains with the craters that you can identify, but most of that takes place below the surface. And I think most of the earthquakes that take place spiritually are below the surface. There are spiritual forces shaping our world that aren't visible. I've said to you over and over and over again, the problems that we're facing are not primarily political, they're spiritual. That the great challenges we have are not because of the depravity of the wicked. It's not because evil has become more evil. It's because the faithful have become more indifferent. And we have withdrawn the restraining influence that we're intended to be. We see the consequences of that. We feel the aftershocks. And I believe greater spiritual awareness is going to be necessary. If COVID was the shaking, that's the one where I felt like I was awakened. It's like the curtains got pulled back and we began to look at things that honestly I really didn't want to look at. But we didn't stop with that. October the 7th, Hamas's attack on Israel was another episode in my mind of shaking. I think Charlie Kirk's murder was another shaking, far beyond Charlie. Well, I think there's been another episode, and in real time, I didn't understand it fully, but I think when Zohran Mamdani was elected to be the mayor of New York City, it's not about a person, but I think it was another episode, something happening that just seemed unthinkable. And what's been consistent through this run, in my imagination, is that it's what happens after those events that I wasn't prepared for. I could imagine a virus from China and a global pandemic, those have been a part of human history. What I wasn't prepared for was all the responses and how it got politicized and how truth broke down and how they said church was non-essential and you couldn't go. I wasn't prepared for all that aftermath. On October the 7th, it was no surprise to me that Hamas hated the Jewish people. It's a part of their charter. They've been expressing that hatred for decades, fueled by Iranian money and encouragement. No surprise there. What I was completely unprepared for was the hatred of the Jewish people that boiled out of our elite colleges in America and begun to capture people even on the conservative side of the discussion spectrum. And it continues today. I didn't imagine that that was there. It was a revelation. It was something that was unearthed by the tremor. When Charlie was murdered, I wasn't surprised that people hated him. I wasn't prepared for the hatred directed at him and his family and his organization. I was a child when JFK was assassinated. I just remember that it interrupted cartoons. I didn't like it for his funeral. But I've done enough history work to know we didn't vilify his family. In fact, they received kind of a celebrated place. And it wasn't because his character was always so stellar. What happened after Charlie? I wasn't prepared for that. I didn't imagine that kind of hatred.
20: when a young man was life was taken from him for doing nothing more than being an advocate for a biblical worldview on a college campus and tolerating a conversation with different viewpoints. Well, I wasn't prepared for someone to be elected to our most powerful city, our largest city. The city of unity, if you talk to somebody anywhere in the world that thinks about America, they start with New York City. Somebody to be elected to that that stands in opposition to our fundamental type of government. It's unimaginable to me. And my first reaction, it's just New York. And then I had to stop for a minute and think, no, that's not really true. Because in our last two presidential cycles, Bernie Sanders would have probably been the Democratic nominee had it not been for the political maneuverings that take place, below the surface on that. I don't know. I'm not a politician. I can't say that. For

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3: You lose your joy and you lose your compassion for people and you lose your motivation to be an advocate for Jesus because there's some kind of dark attack taking place. I believe it's a time of heightened spiritual activity. I believe God is moving in the most remarkable ways. And I believe there are responses from principalities and powers and spiritual forces of wickedness in the heavenly places. And we have to choose which one we're going to give ourselves to. That middle ground is evaporating. It's almost gone. Sitting on a fence doesn't seem like a good idea anymore. The Holy Spirit has electrified the fence. And people have had to choose. You've had to decide what you believe. And the reality is all these things are being expressed in the earth through people, and we're a bunch of cracked pots. So you can find things to disqualify almost any person you know. You have to look for the fruit. Are they honoring God? Are the principles of their lives and what they're standing for, are they biblical? But the DSA, the Democratic Socialist America, they announced in public this week in national media platforms what their intents are: to dismantle the U.S. Senate, to dismantle the executive branch, to dismantle the Supreme Court, to open our borders, to disband ICE, to disband the police, to empty our prisons, to grant amnesty to all immigrants, regardless of status. They want public ownership of our largest corporations. It's antithetical to the system of government we've had for 250 years. See, there's a pattern demonstrated in the history of socialism or communism and how they take over nations. The outcomes on this are clear. It's not difficult to imagine. It's predictable.
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3: We've been talking about dangerous faith, not dangerous violent, dangerous that threatens principalities and powers and spiritual forces of darkness. If the opposite of a dangerous faith is a non-threatening faith. If your faith is not threatening to darkness and evil, what do you have? We've been passive for too long. We want to be dangerous to those forces that oppose the purposes of God. Again, not in anger or belligerence, but with determination. I want to start in 1 Peter 2. It's a verse that was in one of our devotionals this week. And when I read it this week, it felt so powerful to me. It was as if I could... Anyway, I felt closer to the suffering of Jesus that morning. If you don't get our daily devotional, you should.

0: should. You go to the website, you can sign up for it. It's free. Monday through Friday, they'll drop it in your inbox about 5:30. No, I do not send it personally every morning at 5:30. Somebody stopped me the other day and said, why do we only get it 5 days a week? Why don't we get one on Saturday and Sunday? And I said, you do. It's called church. So, but this passage was in one of the devotionals this week. 1 Peter 2 says, how is it to your credit if you receive a beating for doing wrong and endure it? But if you suffer for doing good and you endure it, this is commendable before God. That's not a verse that very many of us memorize. To this you were called to suffering, because Christ suffered for you, leaving you an example that you should follow in his steps. He committed no sin and no deceit was found in his mouth. It's describing Jesus now. When they hurled their insults at him, he didn't retaliate. And when he suffered, he made no threats. Instead, he entrusted himself to him who judges justly. He himself bore our sins in his body on the tree so that we might die to sins and live for righteousness. By his wounds, you've been healed. For you were like sheep going astray, but now you have returned to the shepherd and overseer of your souls. So often when we describe Jesus, I think we do it as if he had a passive faith. He didn't defend himself. He was like a sheep before his shearers. When he suffered, he made no threats. When the Roman soldiers blindfolded him and hit him over the head again and again and again, he didn't say anything. The man who spoke to the wind and the waves and they stilled. The man who spoke to people who'd been dead and buried for days and they came to life again. The man who commanded demons to move and they moved. He said nothing. It wasn't because he had nothing to say. It wasn't because he didn't have an option. He told this same Peter, in fact, I think Peter's the perfect one to deliver this message, because in Gethsemane, when they arrested Jesus, do you remember Peter draws his sword and he cuts off somebody's ear? I promise you, he wasn't trying for the ear. He was trying to rearrange the connection of his head and his neck. And Jesus said, Peter, put your sword away. If I wanted to, if I needed to, I could call legions of angels. We could have lots of help right now. But I need to do this. And Peter's reminding us that Jesus entrusted himself to him who judges justly. We've interpreted that, I think, inappropriately so often, and imagine that our faith should be passive. We go read the verse where Jesus talked about turning the other cheek, and we make that the only verse we know. And we institutionalize it, and we think, well, we're always passive. We never speak up. We never defend ourselves. Well, Jesus as the suffering servant is not the only portrayal of Jesus. It's not the full expression of his character. He's coming back to the earth as a conquering king. Amen. And every knee will bow and every tongue confess. He'll be the judge of all the earth, of the living and the dead, with an eternal destiny. When we think about Jesus suffering, think about it in two ways. There are things Jesus suffered as our substitute, substitutionary suffering. He suffered some things so that we don't have to. Peter said that by his stripes we are healed, that he bore our sins in his body. He took the punishment for our ungodliness. That's why we call him Lord. We don't earn our way to that. You can't be good enough or kind enough or whatever enough. Jesus was our substitute. But there's another kind of suffering, exemplary suffering, where Jesus is our example. And Peter talked about that as well. It's in those verses before. He said, if you suffer for doing good and you endure it, it's commendable before God. You were called to this because Christ suffered for you, leaving you an example. So that our faith is intended to include, drum roll, suffering. We have some pretty elaborate theological systems that would tell us we never have to. Sometimes it's because of the way we think the world's going to end and we just won't have to deal with any suffering. There's a lot of variations on that, both for the end of the age and in between. But clearly the scripture says that Jesus was our substitute for some things, but our example for others. Look at Philippians 3:10. This is Paul writing to a church, and he says, I want to know Christ. How many of you like to know Christ? Yeah, me too. Be careful. I want to know Christ and the power of his resurrection. Well, on that one, we get almost 100% participation. I want to know the power of God. I want to know how to do those things, Jesus. I want to be an expression, a conduit. But Paul didn't stop there. He said, I also want to know Christ in the fellowship of sharing in his sufferings, becoming like him in his death. I don't think Paul is saying we have to be martyrs. But in Jesus' submission to the will of God, even to the point that he would accept death, that we submit ourselves to God's purposes, even when we know it could bring suffering. See, I don't think that gospel has gotten a very wide play of late. And you don't need to create suffering. You don't have to go looking for it. Evil exists in the world. In fact, I want to give some context to that, but he goes on to say, and so somehow to attain to the resurrection of the dead. What I want to put on the table for the moment is that imagination, that conversation that I suspect all of you have heard, that Jesus was silent before his accusers, that he didn't defend himself, and therefore neither should we. I don't think that's an accurate presentation of the narrative. That's certainly true, that as our substitute, Jesus was silent before his accusers. But he didn't tell us to be silent. Now, I want to look at the other side of the equation, if you will, in Acts chapter 16. It's an event in the life of Paul. And I gave you a bit of context because I think it's more helpful. It says, during the night, Paul had a vision of a man from Macedonia begging him, come to Macedonia and help us. And after Paul had seen the vision, we got ready at once to leave for Macedonia, concluding that God had called us to preach the gospel to them. So what's going to follow that is directed by the supernatural intervention of God. It wasn't like Paul and his team missed God. They didn't get like a bargain on some first-class tickets to Macedonia. So they changed their plans because they could upgrade the cabin on their cruise. God called them there. And then I want you to watch what happens as a result of that. Verse 16, same chapter, when they were going to the place of prayer, they were met by a slave girl who had a spirit by which she predicted the future. And she earned a great deal of money for her owners by fortune telling. And the girl followed Paul and the rest of us shouting, these men are servants of the Most High God who are telling you the way to be saved. Is that true? Yeah. I mean, most of us would probably consider it a compliment. But if you went to the ball fields to watch your kids play or your grandkids play, and somebody sat two rows behind you and they kept saying, these people are servants of the Most High God, and they're at the ball game today to show you the way to be saved, I bet you'd move. The lady followed Paul and Silas for several days. She kept it up for many days, and finally Paul became so troubled that he turned around and said to the spirit, not to the woman, to the spirit, in the name of Jesus Christ, I command you to come out of her. And at that moment, the spirit left her. When the owners of the slave girl realized that their hope of making money was gone, they seized Paul and Silas and dragged them into the marketplace to face the authorities. Paul and Silas are directed to Philippi by the Spirit of God. They've gotten some traction. They met a woman by the name of Lydia, and she welcomed them into her home and invited her friends, and they've been receptive to the gospel and to the Jesus story. And they're gathering for prayer on a daily basis, and as they cross the marketplace, this woman who is tormented by an unclean spirit, the spirit in her recognizes who they are, and for some unexplained reasons, decides to make that public. It's a form of harassment. And finally, not the first day or not on the first occurrence, but finally, at some point, there's really no explanation given, Paul turns and rebukes the spirit, not the woman, the spirit. And the men who have been profiting from this woman recognize something that's happened. So her deliverance from a spirit that you can't see is tangible enough that the men who have been profiting from her, fortune-telling, recognize that they have lost their opportunity for a profit, and they're angry. They could care less about the woman. The response is a demonic attack expressed through people who are angered because they anticipate a loss of income. That sounds pretty current to me. As a result of this spiritual encounter, Paul and Silas are arrested, beaten, and imprisoned. I would submit to you that the response is not logical. The title for this is Addressing Demonic Resistance, because I believe what unfolds in this chapter is clearly demonic resistance to what the Spirit of God is doing in Philippi.
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14: In 1783, the Revolutionary War was nearly over, but America's future remained uncertain. Officers in the Continental Army were angry. Congress had failed to provide promised pay. and some considered using the army's power to force the government's hand. George Washington understood their frustration, but he also knew the liberty they had fought to win could be destroyed by the very army that secured it. Washington confronted his officers and urged them to choose honor, patience, and loyalty to the Republic over rebellion. He could have used their anger to increase his own power. Instead, he used his influence to restrain it. Power asks what it can take. Character asks what duty requires. Washington's lesson still stands. Freedom survives when leaders place principle above ambition and remain faithful to God, country, and the people they serve.
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15: RN News, I'm Rich Thomason in Washington. Parts of the waterlogged Midwest are in for more rain, flooding in Ohio and Indiana. The latter is under a state of emergency, according to Governor Mike Braun. And Ohio's Governor Mike DeWine warns residents of his state not to let down their guard. The possibility of more flooding persists. After 10 months, an American missionary who was abducted and held in Niger is now a free man. SIM International says Kevin Rideout is in good health, now in the care of U.S. officials. The man accused of fatally shooting UnitedHealthcare CEO Brian Thompson on a Manhattan sidewalk in 2024, due in federal court today. Luigi Mangione may plead guilty to federal stalking charges, and that plea could keep him from being tried on state murder charges. On Wall Street, the Dow futures are down 94 points, while the NASDAQ futures are 49 points higher. More details, srnnews.com.
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19: It's the part of parenting that both parents and kids agree is unpleasant, uncomfortable, and not fully understood. Discipline. Today on Turning Point, Dr. David Jeremiah clears up the confusion and shares the value of discipline as expressed by King Solomon, the wisest man who ever lived. With the conclusion of his message, Power Up Your Parenting Skills, Proverbs for Parents, here's David.
20: Well, as you know, I'm a parent. I've had four children. I have now 12 grandchildren and one great-grandchild and four more on their way. So I'm into the parenting business, and I learned a lot about being a parent as I learned with Donna the things to do and not to do. We made some mistakes, but we stayed together and prayed for our kids and helped them grow up. And now we're watching our children do that with their children, and it's wonderful to see that many of the principles that we learned and taught them, they're teaching too. Parenting is a tremendous opportunity and a great responsibility. I'll be honest with you, sometimes you just shake your head and say, now what do I do? But the Lord God is with you, and the principles of the Bible are so helpful. So we are getting ready to finish up this two-day discussion of Proverbs for Parents, and we'll get to that in just a moment. But before we open our Bibles together to the book of Proverbs, let me just remind you again that Israel matters a lot to God. And I'm sure his heart is wounded as he sees what is happening in our country now, as many are cursing Israel, and anti-Semitism is on the rise here. And it's a really disturbing thing, because the Bible says if you don't bless Israel, if you curse Israel, it does not fare well for you. History has proven that. And how important it is that we stay focused as believers on the nation of Israel and love these people as God would have us love them. This book is all about God's heart for Israel, and it's yours for the asking during the month of August for a gift of any size to Turning Point to help us with the teaching of the Word of God around the world. Thank you so much for your support. And now, here is part two of Powering Up Your Parenting Skills, Proverbs for Parents.
21: What I really want to talk with you about primarily is the fact that parents are not only called upon to disciple their children, they're called upon to discipline their children. Discipline is almost going out of style. And if you don't believe that, travel on an airplane. I'm quite a traveler. And when I see them coming through the front door, I began to pray as they moved toward my seat. Oh, Lord, keep them at least 7 or 8 rows away. Because it is overwhelming to me how parents allow their children to do anything and don't even make any attempt to bring discipline or control into the life. Where did this all start? Well, it didn't come from Solomon, I promise you, because let me tell you what Solomon has to say about all this. This would not get me any acclaim on talk shows today, but I'm just going to read to you what the Bible says. First of all, the Bible says that discipline is proper for every child. That's the first principle. It's proper for every child. Notice chapter 3, verses 11 and 12. Here are the Proverbs. My son, do not despise the chastening of the Lord, nor detest his correction. For whom the Lord loves, he corrects, just as a father, the son, in whom he delights. Proverbs 29 and verse 17 says, correct your son, and he will give you rest. Yes, he will give delight to your soul. Hebrews 12:7 says, if you endure correction, God deals with you as with sons. For what son is he whom the father does not chasten? So no matter how big or how strong or how mean, every child is to be under discipline. What is happening in this world of ours is that is dominated by humanist philosophy is the accumulated effect of several generations of young people who have not been under any discipline at all. And in the name of freedom, we have turned them loose too soon, and we are living with the sad result of our negligence. Paul Harvey expressed the conviction of many of us when he said these words. He said, I am against giving youth more freedom. They've already about as much freedom as an unguided missile. Jesus didn't campaign for unlimited freedom. He bound himself to God's will. We need some Christian youth with direction and purpose and faith and dedication, and that is born in the home. Sooner or later, we have to decide that. Last I knew, parents were still supposed to be in control. And discipline is proper for every child. Notice the second proverb. Discipline proves our love for our children. Proverbs 13:24 is known to most of you. It says, he that spares the rod hates his son, but he who loves him disciplines him promptly. Chastens him early, says the New King James. Do you remember your parents saying something like this? I'm going to discipline you, and I want you to know that's because I love you. Or maybe this sticks in your mind as it does mine. This hurts me more than it does you. That last statement seemed to always be reserved as an introductory remark before I was really going to get it. Isn't it interesting that the number one reason that parents give for not disciplining their children is because I don't want to spank them because I just love them too much. But in reality, when we refuse to discipline our children, we are demonstrating the exact opposite, that we do not love them. We do not love them enough to stand in the way of their making the kinds of mistakes that can multiply into the critical, life-threatening mistake. Dr. James Dobson, in his bestseller, Dare to Discipline, has written that the parent has got to convince himself that discipline is not something he does to the child, but something he does for the child. The attitude toward the child must be, I love you too much to let you behave like that. When you see parents letting their children run wild and not standing in the way of their disobedient behavior, do not make the false conclusion that they must really love their children a lot because they don't want to touch them. They don't love them enough to stand in the way of that which is destroying them and those around them. So discipline is a demonstration of your love for your children. How many of you know that when the Father up above disciplines us, it's because he loves us? When he works us over, it's because he cares about us. You know, there's an old adage that if you're a football player and you never get chewed out by the coach, it's probably not because you're good, it's because you're unimportant to the plan for the team. What you want to worry about is when they never say anything to you at all, when they just act like you're not there, when you're standing on the sideline and they don't even know your number. So when you get chewed out by the coach, it's because they probably think you're going to have a part in the game plan, so they want to make sure you get it right. Almighty God wants us to be a part of the game plan, and he wants us to get it right. So just as we discipline our children, God disciplines his children as well. Number three, discipline postponed will be ineffective. Notice what it says in Proverbs 19:18. Chasten your son while there is hope, and let not your soul spare for his crying. Do not set your heart on his destruction, is another translation. Chasten your children while there's hope. I had a woman come to me some years ago, and she wanted to know how early she should begin to discipline her children because she was starting to have some trouble. How old should they be before I begin to discipline them? And I made the serious mistake of saying, well, how old are they? She said, the oldest one's 11 and the youngest one's 9. I didn't have the heart to tell her that the game was over, and she lost. You can't wait. The Bible says you have to discipline them while there's hope. What does that mean? Well, you have a chance to make a difference. If you wait until all of the values and the systems are well in place in their lives, and then you try to intervene, you will have a very difficult time making any impact on that child. And I encourage you not to wait, but to begin early. And I am not a psychologist nor a family counselor. I am not here to answer all the questions of the particular variety of how do you deal with that and how old should a child be, but I am here to tell you that when your children begin to demonstrate rebellion against you, that is the seed of rebellion in their heart because they're born with an old nature, and that rebellion needs to be confronted or it will grow into a full-size rebellion. Some psychologists have suggested that the troubled teenage years are just a condensation of all the discipline that has or has not been administered in the early years of the child's life. When you examine what some parents are told by modern psychologists, you can understand why discipline is postponed and avoided. There are so many conflicting ideas in the great mass of man's wisdom that the only option left to the modern secular parent is to put all the various theories in a hat and pull one out at random. These diverse ideas have one common denominator. They are the product of this world and of man's wisdom. Why not take what God says? Do the best you can to take the principles of God's word and put them into operation. One man said this, "Alas, we arrive at the door of adolescence. The dynamic time of life which comes with a pimple and goes out with a beard. Those flirtatious years when girls begin to powder and boys begin to puff. It's an exciting phase of childhood, I suppose, but to be honest, I wouldn't want to stumble through it again. By the way, have you heard of the new wristwatch created exclusively for the anxious parents of teenagers? After 11 p.m., it wrings its hands every 15 minutes. And most of us parents know what that's all about. Well, discipline postponed will be ineffective. Here's the next principle. Discipline purges wrong conduct from a child's life. That's what the Proverbs say. 22:15 says it this way. Foolishness is bound in the heart of a child, but the rod of correction shall drive it far from him. Let me read that again. Foolishness is bound in the heart of a child, but the rod of correction shall drive it far from him. How do you correct misbehavior? You make children understand there's a penalty associated with what they do that is wrong. I love the story about the mother of three very small children who was trying to get ready to go out with her husband for a late dinner engagement, and the children all slept in the same room upstairs. They were playing the games that children all play, especially when their parents are supposed to be doing something else beside parenting. They would not quiet down. They continued to talk and laugh and get it out of bed, even though they were threatened regularly by their irritated mother. Finally, when she had all she could stand, she went to the bottom of the stairs and she shouted, "If I hear one more word out of any of you, I'm coming upstairs." And everything quieted down. About 5 short minutes later, the noise level began to build again. True to her promise, she grabbed a towel, wrapped it around her head, which had been totally immersed in the kitchen sink and the rinsing stage of her shampoo. Up the stairs she stomped and into the room, which had now gotten very quiet. "I'm not coming up here again," she said. "Now you kids, stay in bed and be quiet." The silence was deafening as she walked out of the room, but as she stood outside the door for a moment, she heard the littlest of the children ask, "Who was that?" Now, I suppose something could be said for scaring our children into obedience. But God has a better way. And God's better way is the application of the Board of Education to the seat of knowledge. How many of you know that works? The psalmist says something similar. It is good for me that I have been afflicted, that I might learn thy statutes. He confesses earlier in the Psalms, before I was afflicted, I went astray, but now I have kept your word. Hebrews 12:11 says it this way. No chastening for the present seems to be joyous, but grievous. Nevertheless, afterward it yields the peaceable fruit of righteousness unto which they are exercised thereby. In other words, discipline isn't fun, either for the child or for the parent. And it's grievous. It brings hurt. But afterwards, it proves that it can provide the result you're looking for, which is godliness in the life of a child. I realize that this, again, runs cross-current with most modern counsel. If you want to ruin a party, stand up and give a little speech on how to discipline your child, because nobody seems to be very much involved in it these days. Let me give you the next principle. Discipline properly administered will not hurt your child. Listen to this very frank proverb, 23:13. Withhold not correction from the child, for if you beat him with the rod, he will not die. Isn't that a great thought? Now, it may sound like he's dying, but he's not going to die. On numerous occasions, I've been told by honest parents that the reason they don't discipline their children is because they fear they may cause some physical harm. Let's face it, we've been all over the ballpark in this area. We've come through the permissive age of no corporal discipline into the present age of the child abuse syndrome. We didn't spank our children then because we didn't believe in it. We don't spank them now for fear that someone will report us to the authorities. If we're really honest, most of us do such an inadequate job of discipline, not out of the fear of hurting our children, but rather out of the refusal to inconvenience ourselves. We yell at our children from one end of the house to the other because we're too lazy to get up and go where they are and take care of the problem. We let all of the intentional problems grow. How many of you know that if you don't deal with it right when it begins, it escalates, and two things happen. They get more disobedient and you get more angry. We're going to talk about that in a moment. Let me give you the next principle from Proverbs. Discipline proceeds in spite of crying. The Bible says in Proverbs 19:18, chasten your son while there is hope, and don't let your soul spare for his crying. That's one of the translations of Proverbs 19:18. You know, some parents just, they can't stand the thought that their child will cry. And how many of you know that children have got this figured out? We had one child, I won't tell you which one it was. The thought of a spanking initiated in immediate sobs, so emotional, that I couldn't imagine how they could be any worse after the punishment had been administered. And then we had another child that absolutely refused to cry no matter what happened. But it doesn't make any difference. You're to administer discipline even if there is crying. Crying purges out the things in that child's life that need to be dealt with. Parents know how bedtime prayers can be full of surprises. One little kid, smarting after punishment, finished his prayers with the usual blessings for all of the members of the family save one. Then turning to his father, he said, I suppose you noticed you were not included. The next principle goes like this. Discipline provides help for the child, not release of anger for the adult. This is really important because here is where the watershed is with regard to abuse. No Christian should ever do anything to cause physical harm to their child. God has created a certain part of the anatomy with enough padding so that there can be an administration of justice without abuse. But listen carefully. Ephesians 6:4 says this. Fathers, provoke not your children to wrath, but bring them up in the nurture and the training of the Lord. My good friend, Dr. Haddon Robinson, wrote a little paper on this one time that I got a hold of, and this is what he said. Even though I am to punish my youngsters, I must be certain that the discipline is for their positive good. All of us can sympathize with the mother who said in exasperation, well, the kids were making such a racket that I went in and spanked them. It didn't help much, but it sure did me a world of good. Too often we spank our children because we are irritated, or we scold them and nag at them to release our own frustrations. Chastening and admonitions require thought and spiritual sensitivity if it's to be of the Lord. My discipline, no matter what it is, should be designed to bring my children to God. In all of the passages about discipline in the Scripture, not one that I know says that discipline is exclusively to penalize. It is always used in the positive context of instruction and correction. It should never be an occasion for a parent to take out his anger or his own irritation on his child. If you're angry, wait. That's the only reason to wait. But don't use your anger as a weapon against your children. Remember, you're big and they're little. I don't know where the abuse syndrome started. I hate everything that's related to it. I see little children who've been the result of child abuse, and I cannot comprehend how anyone could do that. But my friends, when you protect a society that kills the unborn, it's not long before people reason, well, I could have killed him before he was born. It doesn't matter if I beat him around a little bit now that he's here. We've raised a culture of disregard for the human life. And so we live in this delicate balance between the importance of corporal punishment and the very careful protection of our children and our young people from abuse. And God can give every parent who trusts him the wisdom to administer discipline so that they never cross the line. I can tell you, I was disciplined by my parents. My father had the ability to put the fear of God in me. And when I did something really bad, and my mother said, I'm not going to deal with this. Your father's going to deal with it when he gets home. I knew the meaning of fear. When he got home, he dealt with it. But my father nor my mother ever hurt me or ever did damage to me as a person. I can honestly say that the best I know, I've raised four children and I've never hurt any of my children, but I've gotten their attention a few times. So you can do it. Don't let the world tell you, don't let them pour you into the mold that says you can't discipline your children because that's child abuse. Not to discipline them is to abuse them. Not to deal with their rebellion is to abuse them. Finally, let me give you the last principle and we're finished. Discipline prepares a child for the most important decision in his life. What is it about a Christian home that prepares a young person to deal with life and deal with eternity and deal with the reality of knowing God in a personal way? Discipline sets the context for it. And that's not just my word. Let me read to you this proverb from 23:14. You shall beat him with the rod and deliver his soul from hell. Isn't that interesting? When you channel a child in the right direction, you give him the very best opportunity to know Jesus Christ. When you let him express his own way and go and do his own thing, he usually will do that thing which is not in honor to the Lord. Positive corrective discipline within the home provides the kind of atmosphere that makes it most possible for a child to come to a personal decision about God. Although there are many who come to Christ in the middle or later years of their lives, the vast majority of Christians in our churches are Christians as the result of growing up in a structured Christian home where some form of discipline was practiced. Parents who teach their children love by caring enough to confront them also teach them much about their Heavenly Father who is just like that. My friends, if you want children to grow up in the nurture and admonition of the Lord, it's got to start with you. I'm not here to say that every time a child goes wrong, it's always the parent's fault. I'm reminded that God had two children, put them both in a perfect environment, and they both rebelled. God has given to us the choice to make. But we want to guide those choices by protecting the environment in which the choice is made, and bringing up a child in an atmosphere of loving discipline gives that child the best opportunity to know God and to go on and have a productive life. But mom and dad, it starts with you, and it starts with this. You cannot impart what you do not possess. And if you do not know Jesus Christ personally, you will never be able to lead your children beyond the place where you yourself have gone. So I want to ask you this question. Do you have within you that which is necessary for you to bring your children up in the nurture and admonition of the Lord. Do you know for certain that Jesus Christ is your Savior? Is there something about your life that gives security and stability and strength to your children as they see your faith walk because you're a follower of Christ? And if you do not have that, that's the place to start, whether you're old or young. That's the place to begin, to put your trust in Jesus Christ, Father, to know God through His Son, Mom, and then through that relationship, to let that influence trickle down to the lives of your kids. That's where it all starts. So I end up where I always end up, don't I? At the foot of the cross, where Jesus Christ can make a difference in your life. If you don't know Him, He sent His Son to die for you, that you might have life everlasting.
20: Amen. And you can receive Him today by just asking Him to come and forgive your sin and take up His abode in your heart, and He will do that. I know He does that. I've seen it happen over the years. So many people whose lives have been changed because Christ came to be a part of their everyday experience. This is Friday, and so it's important for me to tell you that you need to get to church this weekend. I have so many friends who do what I do in the church world, and they all tell me the same thing. There are so many people that they lost during COVID who got comfortable with staying home on the weekends and never came back. It will be to your detriment if that's your story. So don't let it be your story. Step in and do the right thing this week. Get back to church. You may feel awkward at first, but if you do it, God will honor it, and you will soon be back in the fellowship of God's people, growing and ministering to others. I know He will honor you for that. And then we'll see you next week on Monday. Hope you'll join us then. Till then, have a great weekend.
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15: That's RN News. I'm Rich Thomason in Washington. Parts of the waterlogged Midwest are in for more rain, flooding in Ohio and Indiana. The latter is under a state of emergency, according to Governor Mike Braun. And Ohio's Governor Mike DeWine warns residents of his state not to let down their guard. The possibility of more flooding persists. After 10 months, an American missionary who was abducted and held in Niger, now a free man, SIM International says Kevin Rideout is in good health, now in the care of U.S. officials. The man accused of fatally shooting UnitedHealthcare CEO Brian Thompson on a Manhattan sidewalk in 2024, due in federal court today. Luigi Mangione may plead guilty to federal stalking charges, and that plea could keep him from being tried on state murder charges. On Wall Street, the Dow futures are down 94 points, while the NASDAQ futures are 49 points higher. More details, srnnews.com.
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2: 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That's why Galatians 6:9 says, let us not become weary in doing good, for all at the proper time we'll reap a harvest if we do not give up. 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
2: Stressed out. Burned out, beat up. That's good. But some of you probably are, and you may feel like Chippy the Parakeet. He was minding his own business, sitting on his perch, singing his songs. And then the next moment, he was sucked up, washed out, and blown over. This is what happened. His owner decided she needed to clean the cage. So she took out the vacuum cleaner, and she began to suck up the feathers and the seeds and everything that was on the bottom of that cage. And then it happened. The phone rang. And so she turned her attention away. And then she heard it. And there was Chippy. Down in the vacuum. She panicked. So immediately she opened the vacuum. She zipped up the bag. And Chippy was okay. He was just covered in dirt and grime and everything else that's in a vacuum cleaner bag. So she panicked again. And she took him in her hand and she ran to the bathtub. And she put him under a torrent of cold water. She pressure washed Chippy. And then she did what any loving pet owner would do. She got out her hairdryer and she steamed him with hot air. Chippy doesn't sing much anymore. Maybe that's the way you feel. You've lost your song. You've lost some of your joy. Maybe you've lost your love. That's what we're going to talk about today. Take your Bible and turn to Revelation chapter 2, the book of the Revelation. Chapter 2, in a moment, we'll begin reading in verse 1. I want to remind you what we're doing. These are letters to the church, with a capital C, the universal church, from Jesus himself. Written by a guy named John, John the Apostle, or as he refers to himself in the Gospel of John, the one that Jesus really loved. He wrote a lot of the Bible. In fact, John, 1st, 2nd, 3rd John, and this book of the Revelation from Jesus. He's on the island of Patmos at this moment because he is imprisoned. It's a penal colony. He's in prison there on Patmos. It's an island that's 10 miles long. It's about 5 miles wide. You can go there today. I was there about a year ago. We're going to be there again in October of next year, October 22nd through November 1st. We're going to go to Patmos and the Seven Churches of the Revelation. I would love you to go. We'll talk more about that. John is the last man standing. He's the last of the apostles. He's in his 90s. And we find him worshiping on the Lord's Day. And I just want to remind you, that's what you should be doing on the Lord's Day. You should be gathering to worship with the church, whether you've been through a storm, whether you're in the middle of a sickness, whether you're suffering. Everything you can do should be what you do to worship with the Lord's church on the Lord's Day. So do me a favor. Would you take your hand, lift it in the air like this, your right hand, kind of put it behind you like this. Would you do that? Then pat yourself on the back. Good job. I'm glad you're here. You showed up even on Hurricane Week. I'm glad you've come to church. And by the way, parents, it's just a reminder, our children will never prioritize the things they watch us marginalize. So you want to get them in the habit of doing the things we should do. And one of the things we should do is worship on the first day of the week, the Lord's Day. That's what John was doing. He was in the Spirit of God, worshiping. Then we see that the book of Revelation is special. It's special. Let me just tell you why. Look at verse 3, chapter 1. Blessed is the one who reads aloud the words of this prophecy. That's what I'm doing right now. And blessed are those who hear it. That's what you're doing right now. Take it to heart, what's written in it, because the time is near. This is a blessed opportunity for you. So you came and you're listening to this on a day where you have the encouragement from the promise of God that there's blessing in your life because you're looking and studying this passage of Scripture. And then this is special because this just reminds us very clearly it's all about Jesus. Look at verse 5 of chapter 1. To him who loves us and has freed us from our sins by his blood, he's made us to be a kingdom and a priest to serve his God and Father. To him be the glory and the power forever and ever. Amen. Would you give God praise today? Would you do that? He's worthy of our praise. And then it's special because it reminds us that when the book ends, it's not all over because Jesus is coming back. Did you see that verse 7? Look, he's coming in the clouds and every eye will see him, even those who pierced him. Jesus is coming back. Does that excite you, church? Are you glad that Jesus is coming back? When I go through stormy times like what we face, when I experience the difficulties of life, I'm so grateful to know that this world is not my home, that Jesus is coming back, and that one day I'll spend forever with him in heaven. Well, with that in mind, we look at the second chapter of the book of Revelation. And this is where we find the first letter to a specific church. This whole time of study is going to remind us that God loves his church. God is passionate about the church. And so we who are made in the image of Christ, we should love the church. You should be very careful. I'm not even talking about our church. You just should be careful about being negative about the church because God loves the church. But you should also be aware of what's right and what's wrong in the church because Jesus surely was. Look, Revelation chapter 2, beginning verse 1, mine begins with this heading to the church in Ephesus. Verse 1, to the angel of the church in Ephesus write, these are the words of him who holds the seven stars in his right hand and walks among the seven golden lampstands. I know your deeds, your hard work, your perseverance. I know that you cannot tolerate wicked people, that you've tested those who claim to be apostles but are not and have found them false. You've persevered and you've endured hardships for my name and have not grown weary. Yet, I hold this against you. You've forsaken the love you had at first. Consider how far you've fallen. Repent and do the things you did at first. If you do not repent, I will come to you and remove your lampstand from its place. But you have this in your favor. You hate the practices of the Nicolaitans, which I also hate. Whoever has ears, let him hear what the Spirit says to the churches. To the one who's victorious, I'll give the right to eat from the tree of life, which is the paradise of God. Let's pray one more time. So, Father, in the name of Jesus, we pray once more in the power of

electricity or gas or power. It's not even food or clothing. It's not a home. The greatest need in our life is salvation. So, Lord, I pray that you would meet that need by your grace for your glory. Save somebody today. And Lord, I ask that the words I say and even my thoughts are pleasing to you. And I ask this in the name of Jesus. Amen. I want to give you one big idea. You ready? This is what we want to walk away with. Healthy churches and healthy followers of Jesus are known for their love. Healthy churches and healthy followers of Jesus are known for their love. Let me tell you how this passage sets up. It begins by saying, to the angel. Who's the angel? A lot of folks believe it was talking about the pastor of these seven churches. These were seven literal churches, so there were seven literal pastors. And so maybe that's what the pastor was, because it literally means messenger. And so perhaps these angels were the messengers that were communicating to the churches. I'm a little uncomfortable with that, because even in a dark house this morning, I woke up and I looked in the mirror and I saw myself. And guess what I saw? Not an angel. I'm not an angel. In fact, it also scares me because I know a halo is just 6 inches from a noose. And so I want to be very careful about ever refer to myself as an angel, but that could have been. It could have been literal angels. Some people believe that there were literal angels assigned to these seven churches just to watch them. I want you to know that usually when we gather to pray before our services, one of the prayers we pray is, God, would you post angels as guards around our campuses? Would you protect us from the enemy? Because we recognize we don't live in a fleshly world. We live in a spiritual world where there are spiritual forces at work. But what we know is that somebody, some messenger, was going to deliver this to the churches. Somebody was going to stand before these seven churches and say, hey, here's a message from Jesus. Listen up. First of these churches is Ephesus. You can still visit Ephesus today. It was an important and powerful city, a place known for worship to idols, home to the cult of Diana in the Temple of Artemis. The Temple of Artemis was one of the seven wonders of the ancient world. I say you can visit Ephesus. You see the ruins of Ephesus. I've been there 5 or 6 times. It's pretty amazing. It's one of the places around the world where you see the most ruins. Just look at some of these pictures. You can walk the streets where the Apostle Paul walked. You can sit in the amphitheater that these Christ followers would have sat in on different occasions. You can see where the ancient library was and other sites that are in the city. You can see some of the mosaics that were created in the ground that the early Christ followers would have seen. In fact, we got our idea of this mosaic. One of the things that inspired us was this heart mosaic that's there from the city of Ephesus. Because as a church, we are a broken people. But together we're creating God's mosaic in Jesus Christ for a purpose of meeting needs and healing hurts and speaking his word every day. So you could visit Ephesus. That'll be one of the stops that we make on this tour we're making next year to the seven churches. Who went to church at Ephesus? This was a who's who of churches. The Apostle Paul, for a season of time, attended church in Ephesus. His mentee, Timothy, was a pastor at the church of Ephesus. For a little while, John would preach at Ephesus. For a season, Apollos, who some would say was the greatest preacher in the early church, Apollos preached in Ephesus. But let me just tell you something. History records that Mary, the mother of Jesus, went to church in Ephesus. Can you imagine standing up and preaching about Jesus and looking out and there you see Mary? Sure hope I get this right. Now, I wonder if she ever put a note in the offering plate. Hey, you messed this one up. I mean, this was a great church. There were

0: Big things happening at the church at Ephesus. Paul loved the church at Ephesus, and we know this because, well, in his longest message that we have recorded in the Bible, he was talking to the leaders of the church at Ephesus. It's in Acts 20. In Acts 19, he was run out of Ephesus. It literally says there was a riot in Ephesus because Paul was preaching the gospel of Christ. If ever I get run out of town, I hope it's because I'm preaching the gospel of Christ. But when he's talking to them in Acts 20, having gathered them together, he says, I know that after I leave, savage wolves will come in among you and will not spare the flock. So this message of Jesus then happens a couple decades later. And we see that the wolves have come in and they've had impact. Chapter 2 begins by reminding us who Jesus is. He's the one who holds it all in his hands. How many of you know that God holds everything in his hands? Aren't you thankful for that truth? The God of the universe, just like we sang as a child, he holds the whole world in his hands. He holds the whole world in his hands. He holds the whole wide world in his hands. In this case, Jesus is saying, I'm holding the stars. Now, the stars were likely those messengers to the churches. So he's saying, not only do I hold the churches in my hands, I hold the pastors in my hands. And maybe in the midst of this season of life, you need to be reminded that there's nothing in your life that hasn't first filtered through the hand of God. He's the sovereign king. I was reminded of this quote by Max Lucado this week. I love it. God is not sometimes sovereign. He's not occasionally victorious. He does not occupy the throne one day and vacate it the next. He is our sovereign God. But he also reminds them where he is. He's the one who walks among the lampstands. Now, last week I told the church what the lampstands were. What were the lampstands? Thank you, Miss Tammy. Two of you, I think, said it. So, last week I reminded the church, last week I reminded the church, you guys, what the lampstands were. What were the lampstands? Well, that's about seven more of you got it. Okay, thanks. The lampstands were the churches. So, Jesus is walking among the churches. And I want to remind you today that Jesus walks among the church. If Jesus were literally walking around this church today, what would he say? We have some of our friends from Disaster Relief in this service. If Jesus were walking around your church today, what would he say? If Jesus walked home with you today, what would he say? He's walking around the churches. We should probably stop asking what we want in church and start asking what Jesus wants from his church. Because then he reminds them of what he knows. He begins his message by saying, I know. And maybe you need to know that too. You know, your pastor may not know what's really going on in your life. I don't know what's in your mind or what's in your heart, who you really are, but God knows. Say that with me. Say, God knows. Yeah, God knows everything. So certainly he knows what's going on in your life. He knows what you need most. Someone put it this way. You can fool all the people some of the time. You can fool some of the people all the time. But you can't fool Jesus anytime. So what did he know? He knew there were some things worth commending. He begins by telling them, I know how hard you work. Man, I'm so thankful. I'm so thankful for how hard so many people in this church work. A lot of folks I see in the room, our staff team and so many other volunteers, many of them left their homes where trees were down and limbs were in the yard and maybe water was in their house. And they came and served their church and they came and served others because they're willing to work hard. Because I didn't have any lights in my house. I got up early this morning and about 5:10, 5:15, I was here at the church. And I pulled up, and my friend Bob already had a golf cart loaded with signs. The lights were on in this room. I don't know how long Bob had been here, but he had been working hard. We have so many people in our church that work hard. Yeah, would you just say thank you? Every week, people work hard to take care of preschoolers and children. People work hard to take care of our students. People work hard preparing lessons that they teach to adults and people of all ages. People work hard during the week to prepare music. People work hard to see that you've got lights and sounds. We need hard workers in the church. That's why, as a staff, we stop every day at 10:02 and we pray Luke 10:2. You know what that is? We cry out to the Lord of the harvest that he had sent laborers, workers, because the harvest is plentiful, but the workers, the laborers are few. We need hard workers. But the reality is activity for God is not the same thing as intimacy with God. And so healthy churches and healthy followers of Jesus must be willing to perspire. They're willing to perspire. But there's more Jesus was commending. He knew that they had endured. Evidently, they had faced some difficult times. We know that from Paul's experience. Ephesus was a hard place to be a Christ follower. I was talking with someone yesterday, and they were telling the testimony of their son, and their son had been a star athlete in high school, and he was part of this youth group when he was in high school, and he was very strong in his faith, and he would try to live out that faith, but as he tried to live out that faith, he would be ridiculed in school. And the father was saying, after years and years of high school and college being ridiculed for his faith, he began to walk away. It's hard to endure at times. But these people, they didn't give up. They persevered. I would tell you that every Christ follower must make a conscious effort to persist in their journey of faith. I grew up in church as a pastor's kid, so I've watched church people for 55 years. And I could give you name, date, and serial numbers of active people in the church that get sideways about something, either in their home or in the church that they didn't like, and they walk away from church and the Lord. And they don't persevere. Not the church at Ephesus. Boy, Ephesus hung in there. Let me just encourage you today, don't quit before you finish. Don't give up in the faith. God's too good. You weary? Don't quit. Persevere. That's why Galatians 6:9 says, let us not become weary in doing good, for all at the proper time we'll reap a harvest if we do not give up. Healthy churches and healthy followers of Jesus do whatever it takes to persevere. They do whatever it takes to perspire. They do whatever it takes to persevere. But what else did Jesus know about the church? He knew they believed right. They hated what Jesus hated. They loved what Jesus loved. They especially hated false teachers. If you're a follower of Christ, the only way you know what you're not supposed to like is by getting into the Word. So they were in the Word. Are you in the Word?
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12: SRN News, I'm Rich Thomason in Washington. But nothing official from the prosecution or the defense, but sources say that today could bring a major development in a high-profile stalking and murder case out of New York City. Sources tell various media outlets that Luigi Mangione may plead guilty to the federal case stemming from the ambush killing of former United Healthcare CEO on a Manhattan sidewalk back in 2024. Indiana's governor is deploying additional resources to deal with the impact of severe flooding that's devastated so much of the state. Rescuers in Colombia have been pleading for silence as they listen for signs of life in the rubble left by the deadly earthquake that hit on Monday. The disaster killed more than 280 people, with hundreds more still missing. Firefighters in France and central England battling multiple fires amid record-breaking heat. More details at srnnews.com.
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17: Then Paul stood up, beckoning with his hand, said, "Men of Israel, and ye that fear God, give audience." Now, this is interesting because this is the first time Paul is giving a sermon. They give him an opportunity to preach.
18: Pastor Brett Metter on being ready to fulfill God's call.
17: Are you ready to give a word? Well, I'm not a leader in the church. Yeah, but you're a leader in your home. Maybe that's the time to be ready to teach in season and out of season. That's kind of important. And I just wanted to note that Paul was ready to roll.
18: Barnabas embark on their first missionary journey in Acts chapter 13, encountering both fierce opposition and incredible opportunities. Along the way, they faced resistance from a hostile sorcerer, and Paul's first sermon angered the Jews, yet blessing the Gentiles eager to receive the gospel. Pastor Brett Metter reflects on the early church growth from today's word.
17: Here in Acts chapter 13, we start in verse 1. It says, "Now there were in the church that was at Antioch certain prophets and teachers, as Barnabas and Simeon that was called Niger, and Lucius of Cyrene, and Manaen, which had been brought up with Herod the Tetrarch and Saul." Now let's go through this list because it is kind of an interesting list. Who are the people of the church of Antioch here? Well, before we get into the people, notice it says of the people there were certain prophets and teachers. That's kind of important to note. Where do we get the definition of a New Testament prophet? 1 Corinthians chapter 14, which you have to remember, that tells us exactly what a prophet is. It says there, just real quick, "But he that prophesies speaketh unto men edification, exhortation, and comfort." In the Old Testament, the prophets often spoke on behalf of God, and often that would include futuristic things, "Thus saith the Lord," and the foretelling of all kinds of things, the fall of Jerusalem, foretelling, prophets telling about the coming of the Messiah. In the New Testament, however, the prophets are those who speak a word of edification, exhortation, and comfort. That's kind of an important thing, as they were those that were prophets, but also those that were teachers. And then we meet some of these people of the church. The first one is Barnabas. We met him earlier, if you recall. Interesting facts, he was a Levite, which means in the Old Testament he would have served for sure in the temple. He was an owner of property, and he sold it and gave it to the church, sold all of his land and put it toward the work of the Lord. That was in Acts chapter 4, verse 36. So that's the first character, and he's going to go through a lot of this story with us. He's a real key part of the New Testament church, Barnabas. The next guy that we have on the list there is Simeon, and some of your translations say Simon, but you have to understand Simon, Simeon are kind of considered synonymous in the names. Most scholars believe this is the same Simon the Cyrene who carried the cross of Jesus when they killed Jesus on the cross. He was the one from Cyrene, which is northern Africa. The next guy, his name is Lucius. We don't know much about him. He's most likely the same person spoken about in Romans 16:21, where Paul greets Lucius, probably the same guy. Then another interesting character, Manaen. Now, this guy was brought up in the court, the royal court of his foster brother, Herod Antipas. He was also called Herod the Tetrarch. This is the Herod that killed John the Baptist, beheaded him. It's also the Herod that presided over one of the trials of Jesus before his crucifixion. So one became a world leader and an evil, horrible guy, and then the other guy, raised in the same household, becomes this Christian and a leader and a dynamic part of the church in Antioch. What an interesting irony. One goes full-born Christian, believer, the other still just a pagan, wacko world leader, sad to say. And then we also have Saul that's mentioned here. And again, this is his Hebrew name because we're still on that desired, sought after. So those are kind of the characters that we got in verse one. It's quite a list, but these are the ones that are teaching and prophesying there at Antioch. Well, verse two, as they ministered to the Lord and fasted, the Holy Ghost said, separate me, Barnabas and Saul, for the work whereunto I have called them. And when they had fasted and prayed and laid their hands on them, they sent them away. And so the interesting tag team, we got Saul and Barnabas, the dynamic duo for now. Verse four, so they, being sent forth by the Holy Ghost, departed unto Seleucia, and from thence they sailed to Cyprus. And when they were at Salamis, they preached the word of God in the synagogues of the Jews. And they had also John to their minister. Which John was this? John the Apostle? No, John Mark. John Mark, he's been around, by the way, in the story, most scholars believe, all the way back in the Garden of Gethsemane. Remember the little kid that ran away naked without any clothes on because they were trying to apprehend him, so he ran off. He was just a kid back then. But one thing about John Mark, he was an eyewitness of Christ and that whole thing seen in the Garden of Gethsemane. So that gives John Mark some credibility, and he's probably in his 20s by now. He's a young man, but he jumps in with Barnabas and Saul. Verse 6 goes on, and when they had gone through the isle unto Paphos, they found a certain sorcerer, a false prophet, a Jew, whose name was Bar-Jesus. The Greek word for sorcerer is the word magi. Does that ring a bell? The sorcerer was magi, a magician or wise man. But the implication is magic, power that's not from God. And the wise men of the East, they probably did practice those kinds of things, definitely astrology and signs from the stars. And so his name is Bar-Jesus, but he practiced magic. He was a false prophet, verse 6, and shockingly, a Jew. It says in verse 7, which was with the deputy of the country, Sergius Paulus, a prudent man, who called for Barnabas and Saul and desired to hear the word of God. So word got out that Paul and Barnabas were there. They were preaching the word. So this guy, Sergius Paulus, he was a bigwig. He was kind of a heavyweight dude, leader of that city. And he sort of bros with this guy that's the sorcerer. And so they all say, hey, we want to hear more about this. And so in verse 7, it tells us that this guy, Sergius Paulus. Now, then in verse 8, but Elymas, the sorcerer, for his name was by that interpretation, withstood them, seeking to turn away the deputy from the faith. Then Saul, who also is called Paul, filled with the Holy Ghost, set his eyes on him and said, O full of all subtlety and all mischief, thou child of the devil, thou enemy of all righteousness, wilt thou not cease to pervert the right ways of the Lord? And now, behold, the hand of the Lord is upon thee, and thou shalt be blind. not seeing the sun for a season, and immediately there fell on him a mist and a darkness, and he went about seeking some to lead him by the hand. Then the deputy, Sergius Paulus, when he saw what was done, believed, being astonished at the doctrine of the Lord. Have you ever been sharing the gospel with someone only to have someone else pushing the other direction? Well, here's Paul preaching, and Sergius Paulus wants to hear the message, the doctrines of Paul and Barnabas. But this sorcerer is like, yeah, we're going to get in the way of that and try to keep him from accepting Christ. Now, one thing I'd like to point out, because we live in a very soft sort of, I don't know how to say this, wimpy Christian culture today, where the church likes to tell us, don't say anything harsh, only talk about what we're for, don't talk about what we're against, it's only about love. Watch out for sloppy agape. Can I just say that? One of the attributes of love is also truth. And one of the things that I think some of our Christian brothers and sisters have checked in is this idea of love. And it only means that you're being soft and squishy-mishy and not talking about things that are hard and difficult. Did you hear Paul here? He lets this guy have it. Like, he lays into him. You know, you might say, Brett, you're mean sometimes when you talk about, you know, these guys, you know, like, no, this is something that I, as a pastor, I'm called to do. Acts chapter 20, verse 29, Paul said, for I know this, that after my departing shall grievous wolves enter in among you, not sparing the flock. And it says, beware, Jesus said, beware of false prophets, which come to you in sheep's clothing, but inwardly they're ravening wolves. You'll know them by their fruits. Do men gather grapes of thorns or figs of thistles? So this is one, you know, where Paul just lays into this guy. You say, well, Brett, you're not that mean. You know, well, I'm not that mean, nor have I made anybody blind. That's nothing I've done. This is pretty radical. Paul says, and you shall be blind. Bling, bling, bling. Suddenly he's blind. He's walking around with people leading him around. That's a tough day at the office right there for this guy. And it's just because Paul is calling it out. And why, by the power of the Holy Spirit, did Paul do this? Remember how Paul was saved? Do you remember? He was made blind. I wonder if Paul's thinking, man, maybe the only hope for this guy is to be blind. And it's funny that the Holy Spirit did the same thing to Elymas that he did to Paul. And maybe that there might be hope for him. Maybe hopefully turn him to Jesus, hopefully save him. But we don't know. We don't know what actually became of this Simon the sorcerer guy. We don't know what happened to this dude. Elymas is other name by interpretation. But we do know what happened to Sergius Paulus, the leader of Paphos, one of the leaders. Because it tells us very clearly in verse 12 that the deputy, when he saw what was done, believed, being astonished at the doctrine of the Lord. Now, what's fun about this one, I love it when the Bible, like, you know, this is 2,000 years ago. This is amazing. But one of the things that's kind of fascinating is Sir William Ramsay reports that inscriptions bearing the name Sergius Paulus found on Cyprus, this very island, in archaeological digs, they found the name bearing Sergius Paulus, and it said he was confirmed as a Christian and that his entire family became Christians. Like, this is not even in the Bible. This is just an extra-biblical archaeological find that, once again, time and time again, confirms the Bible. Don't you love that? The Bible that we hold is so amazing in so many ways, but archaeologically, you'd think there'd be one thing that you'd say, oh, man, that just proves the Bible wrong, inaccurate, might as well pack it up and forget it, but there's not one thing like that. And if there are things, and I'll say it like this, these so-called pipe-puffing, cardigan-sweater-wearing professors, oh, the Bible's full of wrong things. They are the ones who are wrong, and they've been proven wrong time and time again. It's embarrassing how many times they've been proven wrong. And they'll continue to be proven wrong as we keep digging in archaeological digs. But anyway, that's such a cool thing that they actually found Sergius Paulus' name, and he was called a Christian, and that his whole family was a Christian. That's kind of cool. So, verse 13. It says, now when Paul, now notice how we're calling him Paul all of a sudden. We didn't have a beam from heaven. We didn't have God say, thou shalt be called Paul from here and forevermore. Nothing like that. It's just suddenly we're calling him Paul. So that's why some people think Sergius Paulus maybe was an idea. You know, maybe I should go with the Paul, more relatable to these people that are Gentiles, perhaps. But that's all we really know, is that we're pretty much going to call him Paul from this point on. So it says, verse 13, now when Paul and his company loosed from Paphos, they came to Perga in Pamphylia, and John, departing from them, returned to Jerusalem. Now, this is where it gets curious. Okay, so we go from Paphos, just to keep our map going, all the way up north to Turkey, which is Perga, And what's interesting about this is here Paul becomes, he starts becoming the main guy. And that's interesting because if you note in verse 1, Paul was the last one, or I should say Saul, was the last one on the list. And that's not a shock. He hadn't really done anything yet. Like, he was still just kind of the guy that used to persecute and torture Christians, but he wasn't known. See, we all have a hard time picturing him as anything but Paul, the mighty apostle. But actually, he's kind of the last on the list in verse 1. But now is where we start to see Paul sort of take a little step forward. And now we're talking about Paul, and we're not talking about Barnabas as much. The reason I observe this is over the years in ministry, I have found that sometimes the Lord does a switch on who's leading. The Lord changes out leaders and uses different people and different leaders in different ways. Even in my own personal ministry, when I was younger particularly, there were times where I thought I was, you know, I was asked to be in charge of something, and then somebody said, no longer you're in charge of that. We got somebody else who's going to do that. I have some funny stories. I don't have time to tell you, but times where I thought I was teaching the Bible at a youth thing, and then suddenly another guy shows up and says, I'm teaching tonight. And I'm like, who told you? Well, the pastor, my boss. I'm like, okay. And so I've had to deal with that kind of stuff. And that can be a little wounding sometimes when you feel like, man, the Lord's called me to lead. And then somebody just kind of jumps in there and takes the leadership. Maybe some of you have been there. Can I just say, the Lord works it all out and you don't have to worry about it. Just go with the flow and see what the Lord does. The Lord's going to use Barnabas mightily, differently, but the Lord's going to use Paul mightily, differently. But both of them are going to be used mightily. But here is where some would argue this, something happened. Could it be that John Mark was sort of I kind of like to think of Barnabas as the leader, and now Paul's sort of taking the lead. He just had the incident with the sorcerer, and the Holy Spirit used Paul to blind the guy, and then this leader just got saved through Paul. Barnabas was just standing watching. Paul did all this, and now we're talking about Paul all the time. And so some would argue, some scholars say, this is why John Mark left. Because maybe he didn't like Paul's leadership. Maybe he didn't feel called to leadership. But this contention started, I think, maybe right here, perhaps, because suddenly all of a sudden John Mark leaves. This would make sense because the contention, if you know the story, they're going to go on another journey and Barnabas is going, let's go. And I want to bring John Mark. And Paul's going to say, no, John Mark's not going with us this time. And Barnabas is like, I think we should go. And that's where they divide ways. And suddenly, so we're going to see that in the story. But I just want you to kind of see this kind of stuff. You might think, oh, it's terrible that this division happens in the church. It happened with Paul and Barnabas. It's been happening ever since. This shouldn't shock us that there's kind of division and tension. And sometimes whenever you have people involved, you got problems. But good news, if we just put our trust in the Lord, he's going to work all those things out and to chill out, not get bitter, not get upset. Try to get better rather than getting bitter. The people that last and survive those kind of church conflicts, they're usually stronger and more mature. I've noticed sometimes people get the more trendy term today is church hurt. I was hurt. And they just go off and they say, I was hurt. And that's kind of how they end. I'm just hurt. I'm wounded. But I would say, do whatever you can to get healing from the Lord. And get back into the church, because I know it's flawed and I know there's people that make wrong decisions, but it doesn't mean you got a license to bail out of the church. A lot of people do that today, especially with this term church hurt. And then church hurt goes to deconstruction, and then deconstruction goes to, you know, ultimately walking away from the Lord altogether. Watch out for that. I like the people that can work through these things. We're going to see these guys work through this little trouble. So John Mark leaves them, goes to Jerusalem. We're not really sure why, but maybe he's upset that Paul was starting to be large and in charge, and the Holy Spirit is sort of sealing that deal, which is kind of a big shift. So verse 14, it says, but when they departed from Perga, they came to Antioch in Pisidia. And went to the synagogue on the Sabbath day and sat down. Okay, now don't confuse this. This is a different Antioch. Isn't it funny they have all the same names? But this Antioch is in Pisidia, north of Perga. But it's a different Antioch, much smaller, nothing like the other Antioch, which was one of the top three cities of the Roman Empire. So a different Antioch. Verse 15. And after the reading of the law and the prophets, the rulers of the synagogue sent unto them, saying, you men and brethren, if you have any word of exhortation for the people, say on. Then Paul stood up and beckoning with his hand said, men of Israel and ye that fear God, give audience. Now, this is interesting because this is the first time Paul is giving a sermon. They give him an opportunity to preach. One of the things you know about a church leader, if they're ready to preach or teach in season and out of season, Paul's just got an opportunity. The door is open. Does anybody have any word of exhortation for the people? Say it now. Or kind of like, say it now or forever hold your peace. And so guess what? Paul, he stands up and he's ready to roll. Why? Because he's truly that kind of a leader. That's the kind of leader an elder, pastor, bishop should be in the church of Jesus Christ, apt to teach. That's one of the requirements of an elder, pastor, bishop in the church, to be ready to teach on a dime in our minds. Are you ready to give a word? Some of you are like, well, I'm not a leader in the church. Yeah, but you're a leader in your home. Mom and dad, to have a teaching ready to roll for your kids when you get that little downtime, that little moment where the kids are actually being still for 10 seconds. Maybe that's the time to be ready to teach in season and out of season. You know, some of you are horrified by that notion of being ready to teach, apt to teach. Well, it doesn't always mean in front of a big crowd. One of my favorite stories, Charles Haddon Spurgeon, he was a big guy, you know, with a booming voice, huge pulpit. They didn't have a PA system, so they had all these sound panels and boards that sort of, when he preached, it would just echo through this huge hall. And he would preach. As you go up the stairs, you then go up onto the pulpit and preach from that high. And it was a huge and packed house every time. But one of the great stories is Spurgeon taught young men how to preach. He even has a book that I love called Lectures to My Students. But in one of those stories, he got a bunch of his young men that were in training, pastors in training, and he brought them into this hall. Even though it was largely empty, it was just the students, and Spurgeon was sitting in the front row. And the exercise was to be able to just be ready to teach whatever you give. And so Spurgeon would just, you know, give out like a scripture or something or a story and say, the guy would walk up and then Spurgeon would tell him what to preach on. And as he was walking up, he was supposed to formulate a sermon and then give that sermon in front of Spurgeon and all the other students. Well, this one guy gets called and he walks up nervously shaking like a leaf, you know, and he leans over and Spurgeon says, okay, your topic is Zacchaeus. Gulp. And the guy nervously goes up these big stairs, gets up to that big level, and at the pulpit, with a quiver in his voice, he says, I have 3 points today, which was a Spurgeon thing. Spurgeon always had 3 points, so they were following his lead. He said, number one, Zacchaeus is a wee little man, and I am a wee little man. Number two, Zacchaeus was up a tree, and I am up a tree. Number three, Zacchaeus was told by Jesus, you come down from there, and I will now come down from here. And he went down those stairs. I love that. Preaching can be scary and intimidating. Some people think I'm not scared or intimidated, and I just seem, here's the truth of the matter. I'm always horrified. I just learn to cover it up. That's all I'm doing. Just learn to kind of calmly do. I think it's because I'm used to being dumb in front of people. But it's more about you're handling the perfect word of God. And man, you don't ever want to do damage to the word of God. But one of the best ways you can be ready to preach the word of God without doing damage to the word of God is to study the word of God and to be in the word of God. That's kind of important. And I just wanted to note that Paul was ready to roll. And he's been in the word for over a decade now studying. And it's going to be obvious that he knows the scriptures. He already knew the Old Testament, if you would, because of the Pharisee thing. But translating it into the New Testament church, Paul's been working hard. And you're going to see that. By the way, according to most studies, what people fear the most is number one, public speaking. Over 75% as their top fear, according to the National Institutes of Mental Health. The second one is death. Death is number two. Public speaking is number one. That's true. But it's funny how the Lord's called us to go and preach the gospel and speak the word. So this is 14 years or so after Paul is saved and he's been studying and now he's ready to roll. And this is Paul's first sermon.
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19: Well, Pastor Brett is with me now. Brett, there's a question that will interest many people, and that is, I know you began your ministry here at Athey Creek Church 30 years ago.
17: Yeah.
19: So if you could go back to a younger Brett in 1996, would you have thought that Christ's return for the church would have happened by now?
17: That's an interesting question, Kurt. And honestly, I think that the early disciples probably expected Jesus' return in their lifetime, 2,000 years ago. In Acts 1:11, the angels said, "This same Jesus shall so come in like manner as you've seen him go into heaven." So from the very beginning, the church was living with an expectation of his return. And now if you fast forward today, some people might say, well, it's been 2,000 years. But the Bible actually addresses that. In 2 Peter 3, it says the Lord is not slack or literally lazy concerning his promise, but is long-suffering, not willing that any should perish. So the delay is not neglect. It's actually mercy. And here's the key. You know, we're still called to live ready. Jesus said in Luke 12, be like the servants who are watching and waiting and ready for their master's return. So whether it was 1996 or 2026, the right posture, in my opinion, is the same. You know, live expectantly, stay faithful, be ready, because he could be coming at any moment. Now, if he doesn't, I think I'm in good company with Peter and James and John and Spurgeon and Billy Graham and all those who have gone before us. They all expected the Lord to come in their lifetime, but I think that changed the way they live.
19: Now, that's really a great reminder that we do need to stay faithful, awaiting his return, knowing that that alone can keep us faithful, like all those you mentioned. Thank you, Pastor Brett, for that encouragement. And I do want to remind you that if you'd like more information about Today's Word Radio, Athey Creek Church, or Pastor Brett Metter, just visit our website at todayswordradio.com. 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Today's Word with Pastor Brett Metter is an outreach of Athey Creek Church in West Lynn, Oregon.
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3: Hi there, I'm Dave Straub. 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
21: But nothing official from the prosecution or the defense, but sources say that today could bring a major development in a high-profile stalking and murder case out of New York City. Sources tell various media outlets that Luigi Mangione may plead guilty to the federal case stemming from the ambush killing of former UnitedHealthcare CEO on a Manhattan sidewalk back in 2024. Indiana's governor is deploying additional resources to deal with the impact of severe flooding that's devastated so much of the state. Rescuers in Columbia have been pleading for silence as they listen for signs of life in the rubble left by the deadly earthquake that hit on Monday. The disaster killed more than 280 people, with hundreds more still missing. Firefighters in France and central England battling multiple fires amid record-breaking heat. More details at srnnews.com.
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24: You know if you're a hypocrite. You know. 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You know that you're doing fill-in-blank here.
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24: It's been said you can fool all of the people some of the time. 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

0: the movie industry, they talk about the suspension of disbelief. It's all make-believe, right? But they try to make the costumes and the special effects and the acting so convincing that it suspends our disbelief. They hope we forget it's fake. Or fiction, if you prefer. Today on A New Beginning, Pastor Greg Laurie points out some people sort of act their way through life. They try to suspend our disbelief about how they're really living. Well, see, that's a fruitless pursuit.
1: So we're in the book of Acts in this series that we're calling The Upside Down Life. And now we're going to see some of the challenges that they faced. Though we've seen the Holy Spirit poured out and, you know, thousands of people believing on the day of Pentecost. We've seen a man raised up who was unable to walk from his youth. We've seen a lot of preaching, a lot of powerful things. Now we're going to see some sinful things, because this is real world life that we're looking at here. This story shows that the early church was not all about romance and redemption. They also had flaws and sinful people, and we see how Jesus dealt with these people. Now, Barnabas is seen giving a gift to the church for the use of ministry. So Ananias and Sapphira see this, and they think, wow, look at how the people appreciate this. We want to be seen as virtuous people too. So this is what happens next. And one of the most shocking stories in the Bible, quite candidly. Acts chapter 5, starting in verse 1. I'm reading from the New Living Translation. There was a man named Ananias, who with his wife Sapphira sold some property. He brought part of the property to the apostles, but claimed it was the full amount. His wife agreed to this deception. Underline that, this deception. Then Peter said, Ananias, why has Satan filled your heart? You lied to the Holy Spirit, and you kept some of the money for yourself. This property was yours to sell or not sell, as you wish or not. And after selling it, the money was yours to keep or to give away. Why would you do a thing like this? You're not lying to us, you're lying to God. And as soon as Ananias heard these words, he fell to the ground and died. And everyone who heard about it was terrified. Well, then some young men wrapped him in a sheet, took him out and buried him. About 3 hours later, his wife comes in, not knowing what had happened. Peter asks her, what was this price you and your husband received for the land? She said, yeah, that was the price. Peter said, how could the two of you even think of doing a thing like this, conspiring together to test the Spirit of the Lord? You might underline that phrase, test the Spirit of the Lord. Just outside that door are the young men who buried your husband, and they'll carry you out too. And instantly, she fell to the floor and died, and the young men saw she was dead, and they carried her out and buried her beside her husband. And great fear gripped the entire church and all the others who heard what happened. We'll stop there. How's that for a story? Wow. Why did God deal so severely with these two people? Because they committed a specific sin against the Spirit that still can be committed today. They lied to the Spirit of God. Verse 4, you've not lied to men, but to God. Their sin was they lied to the Holy Spirit. The Holy Spirit is a member of the Trinity, Father, Son, and Holy Spirit. The Holy Spirit has a will. The Holy Spirit has a personality. The Holy Spirit can be specifically sinned against. There are specific sins identified in the Bible that can be committed against the Holy Spirit. For instance, you can insult the Spirit. You can resist the Spirit. You can lie to the Spirit, as the story here shows, and you can blaspheme the Spirit. So what is this about? Again, Ananias and Sapphira were hypocrites. They were playing a part. They were pretending to be something that they were not. They wanted people to think they were really devoted to God when they weren't. Now, before we criticize them, let's just ask ourselves this question. Have we ever done anything like this? The answer is yes. You know, some people always say, I'm going to really just you know, sing louder and lift my hands higher, and that's all good. We want that. But don't do it in a way where you're drawing unnecessary attention to yourself. God doesn't like it when you do that. Better to be an honest sinner than a lying saint. So don't put this show on. That's what Ananias and Sapphira were doing. They were pretending to be something they were not. The hypocrite extraordinaire was Judas Iscariot. I don't know why it is, but whenever I type the words Judas Iscariot in my Word document and I run spell check, they want to change the last name Iscariot to Escargot. Just Word does not understand the word Iscariot. Judas Escargot. So that was Judas's French brother. I don't know if you know about him. Or maybe his brother who likes snails. I'm not sure. Now, there is no Judas Escargot, but there was a Judas Iscariot. And he was a great deceiver. In fact, he was perceived as one of the more virtuous of the disciples. On one occasion, when a woman brought a very expensive perfume to anoint Jesus with, probably a family heirloom worth a lot of money, and she knew he was going to die and she wanted to do something sacrificial, it was Judas Iscariot who spoke up and said, "This is not good stewardship. Could this not have been sold and the money given to the poor?" All the other apostles probably thought, "Yeah, you know, he's got a point. That is true." But then John tells us, yeah, he said this not because he cared about the poor, but because he was stealing money, because he was the treasurer. So Judas put on a good show to show this when Jesus in the upper room said, "One of you is going to betray me." To each disciple, they said, "Is it me?" They didn't all point in unison at Judas and say, "It's Judas, isn't it?" They didn't know. No one suspected it. And then the ironic thing is Judas betrays our Lord for 30 pieces of silver. He goes to the religious leaders and he says, "The one I kiss, that's the one you're looking for." So they go into the Garden of Gethsemane where Christ is there with his disciples. He's just literally sweat blood as he's under the pressure of what is about to come. And as Judas approaches Christ with the temple guard with their swords and their shields and their spears and their torches, Jesus says, "Friend, why have you come?" Did Jesus know why Judas was coming? Of course. He had already called him out in the upper room and said, "You're the one who will betray me." But unnoticed by Judas, Christ was offering this betrayer one last chance to repent. But Judas was such a hypocrite, he betrays Jesus with a kiss. Why not just point at him and say, "There he is, get him"? Because in religious art, you always know who Jesus is. Everyone has sort of dusty robes and muted colors. Jesus is a pure white robe, just came from the dry cleaners, with a blue sash. Where did the blue sash come from? I don't know, but Jesus has the blue sash, right? Well, that's religious art. That's not reality. He blended into a crowd like any other man would. He didn't glow in the dark, you know. So Judas had to say, "The guy I kiss, that's Jesus." But when he betrays our Lord with a kiss, in the Greek, it's implied that he kissed him over and over again. He wanted to appear devout, even though he was literally betraying the Lord. What a horrible thing. That is what a hypocrite does. It's been said, you can fool all of the people some of the time. You can fool some of the people all of the time, but you can't fool God any of the time. Am I talking to a hypocrite right now? If so, please stand up. No, don't. You probably wouldn't. But you know if you're a hypocrite. You know. Like right now, you're sitting here in church with your wife and your family, or you're alone, and everyone thinks you're such a spiritual man, such a spiritual woman. But you know what's going on. You know you're going to go home and

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1: Well, we're talking about lying and other significant spiritual dangers today as Pastor Greg presents his message, Honest to God. Let's continue.
2: I mentioned specific sins that can be committed against the Spirit. There's lying to the Spirit, and there's grieving the Spirit. That's mentioned in Ephesians where Paul says, don't grieve the Spirit. And he talks about anger and backbiting and slander and other things that you can do to actually make the Holy Spirit sad or sorrowful. There's another sin you can commit against the Spirit called quenching the Spirit. The Bible says, quench not the Spirit. What does that mean? That means that you're trying to stop the Spirit from the work he wants to do in your life. The idea is of quenching a fire. You know, like when you go camping. How many of you like to camp? Right, okay. Some people like to go glamping. That's a new thing, right? Sort of a nicer version of camping. They have these giant motor homes with big TVs on the outside and okay, whatever. So you're out at your campsite and you set up your fire and it's time to break camp. So you extinguish the fire. Can't just leave fires going, right? But sometimes the Holy Spirit will prompt you to do something. The Holy Spirit will say, I want you to put that phone down and open your Bible. The Holy Spirit says, I want you to start a conversation with that person. He doesn't say it audibly, but it's sort of a nudge. It's a leading to just go do that thing. I want you to do this. And we'll say, no, no, that's quenching the Spirit, you see. So Ananias and Sapphira, they were lying to the Spirit. And if you're a hypocrite, sooner or later, one day you will have to face the music. There was a band back in the 90s. A lot of you won't even know who I'm talking about. Some of you will. They were called Milli Vanilli. Does anyone remember Milli Vanilli? All the old people, right? So they were a duo. And they had a song with the title, Girl, You Know It's True. And they even won a Grammy for it. They sold 30 million records. But then it came out that Milli Vanilli actually never sang that song. They had some session singers come into the studio and record it, and Milli and Vanilli, the two guys that made up this group, would just sort of lip sync and dance to the song, and then it came out, and they had to return their Grammy, and they had to face the music. And that statement, face the music, goes back to the early days of Japan. The story is told of a man who wanted to be in the Imperial Orchestra to play for the emperor. But the problem was this man could not play a note, but he was very wealthy and affluent. So the conductor allowed him to join the Imperial Orchestra. And when the orchestra was playing, he would be like acting as though he was playing a flute when he wasn't playing a single note. And that went on for years, but he enjoyed the prestige that came with being in that orchestra. And that continued on until a new conductor took the orchestra over. And he told the orchestra that he wanted to audition each player personally. They had to perform in his presence. Well, the flautist was very nervous because he knew he could not play. But finally, he was called in after he called in sick a couple times. And he appeared before the conductor. And it was clear that he was a fraud. Thus, he had to face the music, you see. So Ananias and Sapphira had to face the music, and one day we will have to do the same. Do not be a hypocrite. And if you are,

0: 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You've got a list of the chapters in front of you.
1: Yes.
0: Which chapter do you think long-time Christians need the most, even if they never admit it?
1: I would say probably sharing the good news, and that's a section on sharing the gospel. You know, what I found, Dave, is young believers are the most excited about sharing their faith. And the problem is, as we grow in the Lord, as we've known the Lord for many years, we do that less and less. And actually, not only is it good for the people that you're sharing the gospel with, but it's good for you. You see, it is life-giving to share the gospel. And it's something that every believer needs to be engaged in. So in this section of sharing the gospel, we talk about how to bring in the catch, how to bait the hook, how to communicate effectively, and a whole lot more, just like how to do it and how to do it effectively. So, I mean, but, you know, honestly, I have a chapter on read the Bible, and there's so many believers that don't do that on a regular basis. The same can be said of being involved in your church. So many believers are not involved in their church as they ought to be. So there's something here for everyone. And I think that you'll find these truths in this book are biblical and practical and hopeful, really encouraging for you. So let us send you a copy of this new book, What Every Growing Christian Needs to Know, for your gift of any size.
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14: In 1783, the Revolutionary War was nearly over, but America's future remained uncertain. Officers in the Continental Army were angry. Congress had failed to provide promised pay, and some considered using the Army's power to force the government's hand. George Washington understood their frustration, but he also knew the liberty they had fought to win could be destroyed by the very army that secured it. Washington confronted his officers and urged them to choose honor, patience, and loyalty to the Republic over rebellion. He could have used their anger to increase his own power. Instead, he used his influence to restrain it. Power asks what it can take. Character asks what duty requires. Washington's lesson still stands. Freedom survives when leaders place principle above ambition and remain faithful to God, country, and the people they serve.
3: Hi, I'm Dave Straub, asking for your prayers and maybe a donation to help some of the poorest of poor feed their children. If you could, please go to letstalkfaith.com right now and click on the Food for the Poor banner.
15: With SRN News, I'm Rich Thomason in Washington. The Trump administration asking the Supreme Court to allow the White House to resume construction of the $400 million ballroom project while it appeals a lower court's order to halt the work. Shoppers unexpectedly cut their spending in July as a boost from government tax refunds faded, a slump in retail sales slipping 0.6% last month, the biggest drop since May of last year. Accused healthcare CEO assassin Luigi Mangione may plead guilty today to federal stalking charges in the murder of Brian Thompson on a Manhattan sidewalk in 2024. Such a plea could exclude Mangione from standing trial on state murder charges. On Wall Street, the Dow is down about 21 points, while the NASDAQ Composite Index is off 57 points. More details, SRNNews.com.
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19: There's not one single person that can say that they have been able to keep the commandments perfectly.
0: Welcome to Truths That Transform Radio with Rob Pacienza. When it comes to the Ten Commandments of God, God commands that we keep them. But we can't. We fall short. Is there a solution? Yes. You'll find out this half hour. Today, Rob looks at the eighth commandment, thou shalt not steal. Here's Rob Pacienza.
19: This week, we're looking at the eighth commandment in a message entitled, Don't Be a Taker. Exodus 20, verse 15. You shall not steal. Genesis 1, 28. And God blessed them, and God said to them, be fruitful and multiply and fill the earth and subdue it, and have dominion over the fish of the sea and over the birds of the heavens and over every living thing that moves on the earth. Luke 19, verses 8 through 9. And Zacchaeus stood and said to the Lord, behold, Lord, the half of my goods I give to the poor, and if I have defrauded anyone of anything, I restore it fourfold. And Jesus said to him, today salvation has come to this house, since he also is a son of Abraham. And the grass withers, and the flower fades, but know not the word of our Lord, it stands forever. Amen. You may be seated. This past Friday, I was at a breakfast with a group of individuals, and my friend David looked at me and he pointed to me and said, this man is bold. He announced to the group that 2 weeks ago, he called his entire congregation murderers. And then last week, he called his whole congregation adulterers. He said, Pastor Rob, what are you going to call them this week? And I said, I'm going to call them a bunch of thieves. If there's one thing I hope this study of the Ten Commandments has shown us, is that there's not one single person here or watching at home that can say that they have been able to keep the commandments perfectly. I pray that you would also be able to say through this study of the Ten Commandments that they're so much broader and deeper that each week we see that much more than what we read on the surface, each commandment is comprehensive in nature. And so this morning I ask you the question, are you a taker? Let's study the eighth commandment together this morning. The first thing I want to point out in our study of the eighth commandment is the many faces of theft. As I just mentioned, each commandment is comprehensive. A good definition of stealing is simply to take someone else's property unlawfully. But to very briefly unpack the many faces of theft and all of the ways that we can break this commandment, I want to appeal to the reformers because they'll do a much better job than I could ever do in explaining the many faces of theft. And one of the places I want us to look at is the Westminster Confession of Faith and the larger catechism. They came up with three core documents. One of those documents is the larger catechism. And in my opinion, the larger catechism does a tremendous job of unpacking the Ten Commandments. And I just want to share what they said, what is forbidden concerning the eighth commandment. And this is what it says. The sins forbidden in the eighth commandment, besides the neglect of the duties required, are theft, robbery, man-stealing, which is slavery, receiving anything that is stolen, fraudulent dealing, false weights and measures, removing landmarks, injustice and unfaithfulness in contracts between man and man, or in matters of trust, oppression, extortion, usury, bribery, unjust lawsuits, unjust enclosures and depopulations, engrossing commodities to enhance power, unlawful callings, and all other unjust or sinful ways of taking or withholding from our neighbor. And that's just the half of it. My point is this: this sin and this commandment to not steal is far broader than you imagine. The reformers, Luther and Calvin, went on to say concerning the Eighth Commandment, Martin Luther said he identified certain men of his day as gentlemen swindlers or big operators, far from being pickpocketers or sneak thieves who loot a cash box. They sit in their office chairs and are called great lords and honorable good citizens, and yet with a great show of legality, they rob and steal. He went on to say, concerning the Eighth Commandment, that we break it whenever we take advantage of our neighbor in any sort of dealing that results in loss to him. John Calvin said, quote, "It follows, therefore, that not only are those thieves who secretly steal the property of others, but those who seek gain from the loss of others, accumulate wealth by unlawful practices, and are more devoted to their private advantage than to the equity of others." And I could go on and on and on. The point I want you to take away from this first point is that the commandment to not steal is far more comprehensive, far more broader than you ever imagined. This is the Eighth Commandment and the many faces of theft. The second thing I want you to see in our study of the Eighth Commandment are the implications of this law. And there's many of them, but I want to point out three in particular. This simple but profound commandment to not steal implies three particular things amongst others. The first is this: it implies the reality of God. Well, this commandment, along with the last six commandments, point to a moral absolute. This is what I mean by this. Respect for personhood and a respect for a person's property demands that there is a God. Because if there is no God, on what basis do you have to tell me to not steal? If there is no God, what basis do you have to tell me to not murder? If there is no God, on what basis do you have a right to tell me to not commit adultery? It is on the reality that there is a God that we have a moral basis and an absolute foundation to actually obey the law. If there is no God, then we have no moral basis to say, you shall not do this and you shall not do that. And this exactly is the problem with the modern man. The modern man in the 21st century wants to pursue justice. The modern man in the 21st century wants to love their neighbor well. But they want to do it divorced from the reality of God. So we invent the modern social justice movement. We talk about loving our neighbor well, but not giving any thought to who is the one that actually informed this in the beginning. And so we as the people of God need to remember that the commandments of Scripture can never be divorced from the reality of God. It is the reality of God that actually gives us a moral basis to say, this is then how we should live as the people of God. If there is no God, there is no moral basis for how I treat others. There is no basis for justice, and there is no basis for loving my neighbor well. You take God out of society, there is no moral basis for what is right and wrong. There is no moral basis for what is good and what is evil. Every one of these commandments, including the Eighth Commandment, are based on one profound fact, that there is a God and he has created humanity in his image. So therefore, we worship God exclusively and we respect other people and love our neighbor well on the basis of the reality that there is a God.
20: You're listening to Truths to Transform Radio with Rob Pacienza from Coral Ridge Presbyterian Church in Fort Lauderdale, Florida, with his series on the Ten Commandments. The Eighth Commandment, thou shalt not steal, don't be a taker. As you heard, Rob, there's all kinds of stealing in addition to theft at gunpoint or breaking and entering. The Eighth Commandment proves that there is a God because, as Rob said, respect for personhood and respect for a person's property demands that there is a God. Here's more about this Eighth Commandment, like how it inspired the idea of property ownership. It inspired the Founding Fathers in forming a basic concept for this country. Rob has that next. And as long as we're talking about God and country, Rob wants to share this with you right now.
19: Separation of church and state does not mean separation of faith and politics. Romans 13 tells us the state has authority under God. Christians are called to speak truth in every arena, including policy and public debate, while honoring the proper limits of government and the spiritual mission of the church.
20: Just how should Christians talk about politics? Rather than tossing some words around here and there, find out what the Bible says. Get the book, Politics and the Kingdom of God. This is a roadmap for political engagement that shows how to blend God and government, church and state. Get Politics and the Kingdom of God by Rob Pacienza for yourself or as a group study at crm.tv or call this phone number, 888-947-9009. 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Get Politics and the Kingdom of God at crm.tv or call 888-947-9009. 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Glad you're here. Let's get back to the series on the Ten Commandments on Truths to Transform Radio. We're looking at the Eighth Commandment, Do Not Steal. Title is Don't Be a Taker. Here again is Rob Pacienza.
19: The second implication of this law is not only is there a God, but it implies ownership and private property rights. You shall not steal implies and assumes that you own something. And ownership and private property rights is something that's established in the Old and New Testaments, and we actually see it in the beginning pages of Scripture. Genesis 1, verse 28, known as the cultural mandate, something we talk about often here at Coral Ridge. When God created humanity in His image, what did He do with them? He gave them ownership over creation. He said, have dominion over it. He was telling humanity that I want you to be in charge of what I just created, not just for you and for your benefit, but for the glory of God and for human flourishing. And I want you to own it on my behalf so that the whole world is filled with the glory of God and that all humanity would flourish. In Genesis 1:28, it is the first call to shape culture that would reflect the glory of God. But culture can't be reflective of the glory of God if we don't take our role seriously to subdue it, to own it on behalf of God, that God has given us creation to care for it and to have dominion over it and subdue it. And in fact, it was the Eighth Commandment that was the basis for the Fifth Amendment to the Constitution, which reads this: the U.S. Constitution provides that no citizen should be deprived of his or her property without due process of law, nor shall private property be taken for public use without just compensation. The right to own and the right for private property is rooted and grounded in the law, and in particular, the Eighth Commandment. And that's why communism is such a moral evil. Because communism, as defined by Karl Marx, the abolition of private property, robs humanity of their God-given right to have dominion over the world, to own it, to care for it, to steward it. And I have a reason to believe that Karl Marx not only wanted to abolish private property, but he wanted to abolish the existence of God as well. Because he was a smart man that understood that if I abolish the existence of God in society, then that society no longer has any moral framework in which all of the other commandments should be observed. You should not steal is a reminder to us of our rights as people that have been created in the image of God to own something, to have dominion over the world that God has created for his glory and for the flourishing of all people. Wherever the biblical worldview has been embraced throughout the world, human beings flourish. The third thing it implies, the eighth commandment, is a spirit of generosity. Well, you see, biblical ownership is never defined that you are to take what's been given to you for your benefit alone. But biblical ownership is always recognizing that God is the ultimate owner, that he gives it to us to steward it in such a way for his glory, for our enjoyment, and for the blessing of others. Ownership is really stewardship. And stealing is not just taking, but stealing is refusing to give. In Ephesians chapter 4, verse 28, he repeats the eighth commandment. He says, don't steal. In fact, he says, let the thief no longer steal. But he goes on and he says, but instead, let him labor, let him work, doing honest work with his hands. For what reason? So that he may have something to share with anyone who has in need. You see, the opposite of stealing is giving. And so obedience to the commandment is not just don't take another person's property. It's to also give generously to all those who have need. So how do we actually find the power to be a giver? Well, third and lastly, the requirement for obedience. There's always a sin beneath the sin. And what's the sin beneath the sin of stealing? Failing to trust in the providence of God. It's looking at what you've been given and saying to God, it's not enough. I don't have enough faith in this moment to trust that what has been given to me is enough. And so we wake up every day and the sin beneath the sin is saying to God, I need, I need, I need, I need, I want, I want, I want, I want. Instead of resting in his rich provision. And so the only cure for takers like you and me is to have a transformed heart. And one of the greatest pictures in Scripture, in my humble opinion, of a transformed heart is the last Scripture passage that we read, the Scripture of Zacchaeus. In Luke chapter 19, we're introduced to this man who's a tax collector. He is the ultimate taker in Scripture. But what happens? It says that he has a radical transformation. It says in verse 8 that he gives half of his goods to the poor. And anyone he's defrauded, 400% return. How? And why? Verse 9, because salvation came into his home and to his heart. Salvation came to him through Jesus Christ. And the ultimate outsider, Zacchaeus, a small man with a small heart, is radically transformed by the grace of Jesus Christ, that took a small man with a small heart and transformed him into a small man with a big heart. No longer finding his identity in his material wealth, but finding his identity in Christ and Christ alone. But friends, that's not just Zacchaeus' story. That's the story of every single person who trusts in Jesus Christ alone for their salvation. And the Apostle Paul, you know what he says? He says, you should know. Look at 2 Corinthians 8, verse 9. For you know the grace of our Lord Jesus Christ, that though he was rich, yet for your sake he became poor, so that you by his poverty might become rich. The Apostle Paul says to you this morning, if you know Jesus Christ, you should know better. Because you know the grace of Jesus Christ. The one who was rich became poor so that you who were poor might become rich, so that you might have the treasure of all treasures. You that have experienced the grace of Jesus Christ, that grace has the power to transform cold, small, selfish, taking hearts into the most generous people in the world. To no longer be a taker, but to be a giver. Because in Christ, I have everything I need. You know, the scriptures tell us that Jesus was crucified between two thieves. A thief on his right and a thief on his left. But you know, there were three thieves that day. Because the Bible tells us that Jesus was condemned like a thief for thieves like you and me. He took on our sin and our unrighteousness, and the Bible tells us that he who knew no sin became sin so that you and I might become the righteousness of God. Yes, those two thieves on either side, they were condemned for their crime, but Jesus was condemned for our crime. And only through Jesus alone will we ever have the power to respond in quick, cheerful, joyful obedience. To no longer be a taker, but to be a giver. What a comfort. You remember the one thief even looked at Jesus and said, "Would you remember me when you come into your kingdom?" And Jesus responds the way he responds to every thief that turns in repentance to him. "Today, you will be with me in paradise." Christ alone has the power to set our heart on a greater treasure. He has the power to set us free, to no longer be a taker, but to generously give our lives away for the cause of the kingdom. Because in Christ, we have everything we need.
20: 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The Eighth Commandment, Do Not Steal, title is Don't Be a Taker. 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There are powers that be that want to steal away freedom and liberty in the United States, and that's going on right now. We need what the founding fathers and colonists realized they needed to have freedom and liberty. And here's what can be done about it.
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15: With SRN News, I'm Rich Thomason in Washington. The Trump administration asking the Supreme Court to allow the White House to resume construction of the $400 million ballroom project while it appeals a lower court's order to halt the work. Shoppers unexpectedly cut their spending in July as a boost from government tax refunds faded, a slump in retail sales slipping 0.6% last month, the biggest drop since May of last year. Accused healthcare CEO assassin Luigi Mangione may plead guilty today to federal stalking charges in the murder of Brian Thompson on a Manhattan sidewalk in 2024. Such a plea could exclude Mangione from standing trial on state murder charges. On Wall Street, the Dow is down about 21 points, while the NASDAQ Composite Index is off 57 points. More details, srnnews.com.
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26: His love for us is unsurpassed. It's absolutely immeasurable. And when we think about the forgiveness of our sins, and we think about all that He is and all that He does, we have a reason to stand in awe of Him. He is the absolute sovereign ruler of this universe, controlling all things at all times. Omnipotent, omniscient, omnipresent, merciful, just, the judge of all mankind. Why should you and I obey Him? Because of who He is.
27: That was an inspiring description of God. And if someone were to ask you, what is God like, what would you say? It's a very important thought to consider because your answers affect you more than you might think. Today on In Touch, the teaching ministry of Dr. Charles Stanley will hear compelling and encouraging reasons to obey God.
4: When you're confronted with a decision to make, to either obey or disobey God, what is your response? You say, well, sometimes I do, sometimes I don't. You know what? When you start living a godly life, you won't put up with that sometimes I do, sometimes I don't. There may be failures at times, and there will be weaknesses in moments when all of us don't do exactly what he says do. But you won't have a lackadaisical, spasmodic attitude, well, sometimes I do, sometimes I don't, because you're going to begin to realize that roller coaster living, and that's what that is. Sometimes I do, sometimes I don't. Sometimes I do, sometimes I don't. That's not godly living. That's not the way he wants us to live. And oftentimes, the reason we excuse ourselves is because we've never decided, why do we choose to obey God? Is it obligation? Is it necessity? What is the reason? And then I think sometimes we don't realize the kind of spiritual impact that it has upon our life when we do not obey him, or when we obey him for the wrong reasons. I want you to turn, if you will, to Acts chapter 5. Let me give you a little background of what's happening. Peter and John went to the temple. Here's a man who's been lame for 40 years, and they say to him, as he asks something from them, and Peter says, silver and gold have I none, but in the name of the Lord Jesus Christ, he says, rise and walk, grabs him up by the hand, pulls him up, and he stands up and he's healed. Everybody around gets excited. So they're brought before the magistrates, and they're questioned about what they're doing, and so Peter and John answered and said, whether it's right in the sight of God to give heed to you rather than to God, you be the judge. We cannot stop speaking about what we've seen and heard. And they had seen, of course, the Lord Jesus Christ, crucifixion, resurrection, and all the rest. So they are let go, and then they're preaching the gospel again. A lot of things are happening. People are being saved. Hundreds and hundreds of people are being saved. They get arrested again. And this time, they get thrown in jail, and the angel of the Lord lets them out. And so when they come looking for them, they can't find them. They're brought before the magistrates again. And listen to what happens in chapter 5, beginning in verse 27. When they had brought them, they stood them before the council. The high priest questioned them, saying, we gave you strict orders not to continue teaching in this name. That is the name of Jesus. And yet you filled Jerusalem with your teaching and intend to bring this man's blood upon us. Listen to what Peter said. But Peter and the apostles answered, we must obey God rather than men. The God of our fathers raised up Jesus, whom you put to death by hanging him on the cross. He's the one whom God exalted to his right hand as Prince and a Savior, to grant repentance to Israel and forgiveness of sins. And we are witnesses of these things, and so is the Holy Spirit, whom God has given to those who obey him. Now here's the question. What is it that motivated this passion within him to say, we must obey God rather than men? Have you ever had to say that? I must obey God rather than you. I must obey God rather than men. Or simply, I must obey God in this situation. Confronted with something that God has confronted you with, and you know in your heart, I must be obedient to him. I must obey God. What is the passion within Peter that caused him to say, we must obey God? Not obligation, not guilt, not afraid of him. But what are the reasons? So I want to ask you a question. Why do you obey him? When you get confronted with those things in life, why do you obey him? Do you obey him because you're afraid to look over your shoulder, because if you disobey him, he's going to get me? And there are a lot of people who live their whole life out of fear. Even after they're saved, they live their life in fear. Suppose I do this, what's God going to think? I don't want to disappoint God. You know you can't disappoint God. In order to disappoint someone, they have to have expectations of you and not knowing what's going to happen. You know what? God knows all about what you and I got to do. He's never disappointed. He already knows everything that's going to happen in our life, so he's not disappointed. He may be grieved by what we do, but it's no big surprise to him. God doesn't want you obeying him because you're afraid of what's going to happen and because you fear he's going to reject you and he's not going to love you anymore. Then why? What is the motivation? What is it motivated the Apostle Peter? Standing before those people, knowing they could put him in jail and keep him there for a long time or take his life, whatever. What motivated him to say, we must obey God? He knew something.
26: He was motivated by the right thing. So let's think about what those things are. And the first one, of course, is we obey him because we reverence him. That is, we acknowledge who he is. We recognize who he is. And so when you look at this fourth chapter, what the disciples are saying here, when they are brought before the rulers, beginning in verse 8, then Peter, filled with the Holy Spirit, said to them, rulers and elders of the people, if we're on trial today for a benefit done to a sick man as to how this man has been made well, let it be known to all of you and to all the people of Israel that by the name of Jesus Christ the Nazarene, whom you crucified, whom God raised from the dead, by this name this man stands here before you in good health. He is the stone, that is Jesus is, which was rejected by you, the builders, but which became the chief cornerstone. And there is salvation in no one else, but there is no other name under heaven that has been given among men by which we must be saved. You know what motivated him? What motivated him is he knew. Listen, he had a reverence for the Lord Jesus Christ. He knew who he was. That is, he is the creator of the heavens and the earth. He's the giver of life to every single one of us. And when Peter said, we must obey God, he knew who he was talking about. His love for us is unsurpassed. It's absolutely immeasurable. And when we think about the forgiveness of our sins, and we think about all that he is and all that he does, we have a reason to stand in awe of him. We sing that we stand in awe of him. That means we reverence him, we honor him, we adore him, we worship him because he's worthy of it. Why should you and I obey him? Because of who he is. A second reason you and I should obey him, and one of the reasons that we ought to be motivated to do so, and certainly I think this was true of Peter and those apostles, is we obey him out of pure gratitude. God the Father, through his Son, Jesus Christ, and the Holy Spirit, reached down, convicted you of sin, gave you the gift of faith, accepted your confession and your repentance. And what did he do? He saved you, and he redeemed you, and he glorified you, and reconciled you, and justified you, and sanctified you. He adopted you into his family so that every single one of us is a child of the living God once we've trusted Jesus Christ as our personal Savior. And he sent the Holy Spirit to seal us forever as one of his children. And you think about this. You and I are not saved today because of our good works. We're saved by his great grace. We're not kept saved by good works, but listen, by his eternal gift of eternal security. Who we are and what we are is the result of who he is and what he is and his love and devotion for us. And the scripture says not only has he saved us, reconciled us, and changed us, living on the inside of us through the Holy Spirit, enabling us every single day, providing for our needs, giving us direction for our life. He's planned our life. He has the path all laid out. And he's promised to walk with us and to provide our needs every single day, no matter what's going on in our life. And when you think about so much that he's done that you're not even aware of, we talk about redemption, that he paid the sin debt at the cross for your sins. You couldn't have done that. Only the sinless Son of God could die for them. He chose to do that. Prepared you a home in heaven. Wrote your name in the Lamb's Book of Life. Getting you ready to go there. And he has a place nobody can take but you. When you think about all he's done for you, how can you and I do anything but obey him, motivated by pure gratitude and thanksgiving? But there's a third reason, and I think certainly this also was a part of Peter's thinking when he said, we must obey God rather than man. Why? Simply because we love him. Peter certainly loved the Lord. And you know, when I think about all the things that Peter went through and how, what a leader he was among the apostles, but in the most critical, crucial moments of Jesus' life, when he needed a friend as he'd never needed one before, he did not even know it. But can you imagine the penetration of the eyes of Jesus when his eyes met Peter's eyes and he simply, the scripture says, he looked upon Peter and Peter remembered. It went straight to his heart. His confession and repentance must have been weeping.

love me. We question all the things that we wonder about sometimes. Listen to what he says. Chapter 1, verse 3. Blessed be the God and Father of our Lord Jesus Christ, who has blessed us with every spiritual blessing in the heavenly places in Christ. You know what that means? He has already planned it, stored it up. It's provided for. Every single thing you and I will ever need, our loving Heavenly Father has already prepared. Listen to this. Just as He chose us in Christ before the foundation of the world, an awesome expression of His love for us, that He chose us. You know why you're saved? Because God chose you. Listen, He says not only that, He predestined us to do what? To become a member of His family, adoption, as His sons through Jesus Christ. Now watch this. To Himself, according to the kind intention of His will. You know why He did it? Because He wanted to. When you think about the fact of how He has loved us and the things He's done for us in our life, you think about the fact He says He lavished His grace upon us, that God loves you enough to plan the best for your life and is willing to walk with you through that plan. He has the path every single day laid out. And if you and I will follow that, we'll discover something about Him that we could never discover any other way. He's so willing to express that love. When I think about how much He loves us and all He's done for us that no one else can do, why do I need any other reason than the fact I just love Him? We obey Him because we love Him. You won't love Him until you understand who He is. When you understand who He is, what's happened? Your gratitude's going to begin to skyrocket. Why do you obey God? Could you say that's because you understand who He is, the sovereign ruler of this universe, your Heavenly Father? Can you say that your heart is overflowing with gratitude for all that He's done in your life and all that He's doing and what you know He's going to do and things you don't know He's going to do? Could you say it's because you just love Him and loving Him is enough for you? There's another reason we obey Him, and that's this, and that's because we trust Him. Why do you think the Apostle Peter and his fellow disciples said, we must obey God? Here's the reason. Because they trusted Him. You know what? You will not obey a God you don't trust. And the reason you and I disobey Him is this. We disobey Him because at that moment, or in that situation, we don't trust Him. What we're saying is, He's not all He says He is. What we're saying is, we know better than He does. He can't fix this. I'll have to fix it myself. I can't wait on Him because my timing is better. God doesn't understand all the circumstances. If He knew what I knew, He'd do it my way. You know what? You don't obey a God you do not trust. We should indeed obey Him because we trust Him. You and I come to situations and circumstances we don't have the answer. He does. He's never been confused or confronted or late. He's never been disturbed, upset, or frustrated by some circumstance in our life. He loves us. He desires the very best for us. And listen, He has chosen to give you His best if you will trust Him and wait for Him and let Him do it His way. Another reason you and I should obey Him is this, and that is because when you and I obey Him, we feel very secure. Now think about this for a moment. They stood before their accusers, Peter and John answered, whether it is right in the sight of God to give heed to you rather than to God, you be the judge. We can't stop speaking about what we've seen and heard. They had courage, boldness. He said, we must obey God rather than men. Now, here's what happens. When you and I sin against God, our conscience gets to working. That's not the only thing that begins to working. Sin fragments your thinking. Sin causes doubt. Sin causes fear. Sin causes anxiety. Sin causes frustration. And sin causes a person to make decisions that are unwise. Now, there is an awesome sense of security that comes when you and I obey Him. And when we obey Him, God gives a sense of security that comes no other way. You see, when you and I obey Him, and we ought to, listen, we should obey Him for the very security that it gives us. We ask, why is it some people can go through difficulty, hardship, and pain and come through it all somehow with a smile, a sense of confidence, and as hurtful as it may have been, how can they come through that? Is it by knit and grit? No. Here's the reason. Because when a person is walking in obedience to the Father, the circumstances really don't make a lot of difference. Because the Father is going to give a sense of security, strength, courage, boldness,

0: contentment that nothing else in the world can give. And you see, there is no other answer but that kind of assurance and boldness. What oftentimes would knock other people off, just totally off the path. You come along because you're walking in obedience to Him, and you know what? The devil may try you, tempt you, test you, give up, quit, run away, whatever it might be, and inside of you the Holy Spirit is reminding you, you're walking in the presence of the Father, the sovereign ruler of this universe. I am here, I am with you, I will enable you, I'll protect you, I'll walk you through this, you will come through it, I will bless you, I will honor you, I will do things in your life far beyond your imagination. That is the testimony of the Spirit of God when you and I walk obediently before Him. Listen to this. A loving Heavenly Father is not going to allow you, one of His children, to have a sense of security and boldness and confidence when He knows you're disobeying Him, living in disobedience. You are out of His plan. And you know what He does? He stirs up enough to bring us back to Himself. We obey Him because there is an awesome sense of security that comes in knowing that you're walking in the center of the will of God. This is the reason people can face death, even through sickness, knowing that they are in the will of the Father with this awesome sense of confidence. The next time you're in a situation or a circumstance and you're gripped with fear, uncertainty, doubt, ask yourself this question: why would I, a child of God, unconditionally loved by the Heavenly Father, who's promised no weapon formed against me shall prosper, no plague shall come nigh me, why am I afraid? And if you will examine it, more than likely you're going to find something that shouldn't be there. You're going to find something that's missing. And that is, you see, there is no security without obedience. And I want to encourage you to ask yourself the question, isn't it about time you started obeying your Heavenly Father? And if you've never trusted Him as your Savior, if you want to confess your sins, and you can pray this kind of a prayer: Father, Your word's right. I've had it my way. I've been stubborn. I want it my way. I'm not really happy. I'm not content. I don't really have joy and peace. I don't have any real genuine security. I'm worried about this and fretting about that. And you see, people who are very wealthy, you think they don't have anything to worry about. Oftentimes, they've got more to worry about. You know why? They look back and see how hard they worked to accumulate all of these material things, and now they're worried to death about what's going to happen to them. They turn to drink, they turn to all kinds of things. You know what? Worried about God's blessings. Don't know what's going to happen when they die. The major question ought to be, what's going to happen to them when they die, not their material possessions. I'm simply saying, if you will ask Him to forgive you of your sins and to save you, He'll do it right now. And then what happens? You can stop being afraid of God and remember that He is your loving Heavenly Father. Jesus Christ is your Savior, Lord, Master, and brother. And the Holy Spirit is your continuing enabler to help you to become the person God wants you to be. It is foolish to live a life of disobedience when so much is offered to those who obey Him.
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0: One of the primary reasons people don't obey the Lord is because they don't know who He is. And so you and I talk about Jesus Christ being a Messiah, being virgin born, being the Son of God, being the Savior, the Lord, the Master, the Creator, the Sovereign Ruler of the universe, and they don't have any idea what we're talking about. Listen, you will not obey a God whom you do not know. If you don't know Him, you're not going to obey Him. And you see, many people who are Christians have such a very skimpy attitude about Jesus and, a very light-hearted attitude, and oftentimes know so little about who He is and about the Holy Spirit and about God the Father. There is no real sense of genuine, heartfelt reverence and awe before Him. That's why we live in a world of total rebellion. That's why we see people doing things that we do not even possibly conceive of how anybody could do such a thing in the presence of the living God. You know why? Because they don't know Him. They have no fear of God. We're living in an age that has no fear of God. We spout off anything and everything and all kinds of philosophies. We see all kinds of sin and wickedness and evil going on. Why? Because there is absolutely no fear of God. When you fear the living God, that means you reverence Him. You understand who He is. You stand in awe before Him.
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13: 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Americans already suspect that higher education is a politicized grift. Jason Arde's story won't convince them otherwise. Arde was celebrated as the youngest black person ever appointed to a professorship at Cambridge, despite a history of fabulism that defies belief. He's claimed to have been nonverbal until age 11, unable to read until 18, to have run 600 miles in 65 days, raised more than $7 million for charity, survived a coma, and beaten cancer. Neither Cambridge nor Simon & Schuster, publisher of his autobiography, apparently thought to verify his claims. He has resigned after a plagiarism scandal and a pending investigation about his academic qualifications and honorary appointments. Here's the lesson. Rather than making academia more inclusive and equitable, DEI has exposed just how corrupt the whole enterprise has become.
14: Foundations of Freedom, a look at America's founding principles and the leaders who shaped our nation.
15: In 1783, the Revolutionary War was nearly over, but America's future remained uncertain. Officers in the Continental Army were angry. Congress had failed to provide promised pay, and some considered using the Army's power to force the government's hand. George Washington understood their frustration, but he also knew the liberty they had fought to win could be destroyed by the very army that secured it. Washington confronted his officers and urged them to choose honor, patience, and loyalty to the Republic over rebellion. He could have used their anger to increase his own power. Instead, he used his influence to restrain it. Power asks what it can take. Character asks what duty requires. Washington's lesson still stands. Freedom survives when leaders place principle above ambition and remain faithful to God, country, and the people they serve.
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18: With SRN News, I'm Bob Agnew in Washington. Retail sales slipped 0.6% last month. It was the biggest drop since May of 2025. Analysts say it's likely tied to the fact that government tax refund money dried up for many shoppers. There had been a notable bump in spending in both April and May as Americans dipped into their tax refund money. Gas prices ticked up again overnight. AAA says prices rose to $4.08 a gallon on average nationwide. That's up from $3.85 a month ago. Of course, prices being driven up still by the ongoing war with Iran. Firefighters across Europe battling multiple wildfires as a record-breaking heat wave grips the continent. In France, the driest year on record has led to fires strong enough in the Landes region to force more than 500 people to evacuate their homes. Fires also burning in Germany, where firefighting efforts are being complicated by unexploded World War II munitions. This is SRN News.
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23: Jesus Christ uses suffering to bring people to Him. All of us know someone who's suffering right now. Don't despise that suffering as much as it hurts. Oftentimes I have found in my life and in your life that suffering softens the heart towards the truth. I think suffering is one of God's greatest evangelists.
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26: He's used us in amazing ways. He's used you in amazing ways. I believe that the Lord is continuing to open doors, and we're going to continue to move forward. 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
18: 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This is a series about who Jesus really is, not the Jesus of popular opinion, but the Jesus of the Bible, God Himself, who stepped into our world. And here we'll discover His earthly work before the cross and before the resurrection. Jesus walked among ordinary people, making a difference everywhere He went and to everyone He met. Now you see, when someone asks us why Jesus came, the answer is found right here in His everyday work. He went about teaching the truth, proclaiming the good news, and healing the broken. And Christ is still doing that very same work today. So today, Pastor Jack teaches us that Jesus came to heal with authority over suffering and even over death itself. It's why understanding His purpose can reshape the way we see God, His offer of healing, and His desire to save us. Now, in a message called Christ and His Earthly Work, here's pastor and Bible teacher Jack Hibbs.
23: All of us enjoy being served. And don't tell me you don't. We do. Jesus says, listen, the example is this to those who follow me. Serve one another. And He taught us that if we didn't do this, that there's consequences. And there are obviously consequences to many things, things that we neglect to do and things that we shouldn't be doing. And Jesus teaches not by slamming down the cosmic fly swatter out of heaven and splatting you. He teaches by picking you up. Remember, I've told you before how God spanks. I think it's a wonderful way how He spanks. When He spanks us who believe, His children, He'll never spank somebody who's not His child, by the way. But when He spanks us, He comes down and scoops up, catches us right in the rear end there, and with His spank, we're uplifted. Only God can spank like that. If you don't discipline a child with love that way, you know what you're going to do? You're going to raise up a child that is filled with guilt, because that infraction will load up on their conscience over and over, on top of the next, on top of the next. It must be cleared. And you owe that to your child, to love them that way. Let their heart be freed, because the judgment has come. God does that with us. He corrects us. But it always builds us up, always builds us up. So the next thing that we see this morning in Christ and His earthly work is this, and that is His teaching brought about assurance. When Jesus spoke, He brought about assurance to our hearts. assurance. And he does it today. The Bible tells us in John chapter 10, verse 27, my sheep hear my voice, and I know them. They follow me, and I give them eternal life, and they shall never perish. I love when God talks like that. They will never perish, neither shall anyone snatch them out of my hand. My Father, who has given them to me, is greater than all, and no one is able to snatch them out of my Father's hand. If I count the hands that are involved, there's the hand of Jesus, and there's the hand of the Father, and the Bible says in John chapter 10, you're right in the middle. You are right in the middle of the hands of God, and you're safe. When Jesus taught, he brought assurance to the soul, to the heart of everyone who heard him. Jesus says in Matthew chapter 15, beginning at verse 3, he says, what man is there among you that has 100 sheep and one of them goes astray? Does he not leave the 99 and go after that one sheep that is astray? And once he's brought him or caught him, he brings him back and rejoices? That's how God loves you. Are you sinning? I know we sin. We sin in our thoughts, or we sin in our imaginations. We may even sin in action. But are you backslidden right now? Are you backslidden as a Christian? Are you looking back at a time when you were more right on with God? If you can, you're backslidden. And God would say to you right now, I've left the 100 and I've come, or I've left the 99 and I've come after the one. That's you. And he says, I want to pick you up and put you over my shoulders again and bring you back home. I want to encourage you, friend, listen to him. Listen to him, because a faithful shepherd, if a sheep continues to wander away, a faithful shepherd will break those leg of that lamb to keep him from wandering off. He loves you. He loves me. Jesus' teaching brought about assurance. It's awesome to realize that when Christ taught, the scriptures say, yes, that the common people heard him gladly, but it says that gathered to him were all the tax collectors, or the IRS agents today, the prostitutes, the muggers, the bums, the thieves, the outcasts. Now that's teaching. That is an awesome thing. Jesus did this very teaching. The next thing that we see this morning, the second point to our study is this. Christ came to earth to preach. Here's the difference. The teaching is instructive. Preaching is evangelistic. There's the teaching that goes to the body, that goes to you. Those who are already saved, those who already know Christ, he teaches. Preaching is evangelism. The word preaching means to herald forth the news, or the evangel, good news, God news. So Jesus came to earth to preach. We saw this in Matthew chapter 4, verse 23. He went all about preaching the kingdom of God. Luke chapter 20, verse 1 says, now it happened on one of those days, as he taught the people in the temple and preached the gospel. That is a wonderful thing. That meant that Jesus was teaching to the believers who probably brought some unbelievers. You see this? I get a kick out of this. This is like important stuff to me. In teaching, he recognized that there were unbelievers in the group, and so he preached. Isn't that great? I love that. To proclaim. To preach is to proclaim. The word in Greek means to make broadly announced the news, or to spread the news widely. And you know the word gospel. The word gospel does mean good news, but it's actually in its more correct form, it is God news. God news, or God's news, the gospel. Jesus called us to preach. He preached himself. Evangelism is not always done with words, though, by the way. It's done more importantly and sometimes more powerfully by the lifestyle you live. We can talk to people all day long. I've noticed with my children, and you've noticed with yours, that it doesn't matter what I say to them, they remember what I do. And yet some people say, don't do as I do as I say. That's impossible. People will do as is done. But we see this in our study. We see this, that Jesus came to earth to preach. And the first thing that we see is that Jesus preached to the heart of man. He preached to the heart of man. When Jesus preached, he cut right straight through the crowd and got into every heart of those who were listening. When Jesus preached, he was relevant and he was current. People could associate and relate to him when Jesus preached. And that's how you became a Christian. When someone under the power of the Holy Spirit preached the gospel to you, Jesus became relevant. How did that happen? It's miraculous. I mean, look at you in here. If you're a Christian, then it's a miraculous event that brought you to this place. The Holy Spirit took the words of some person, which were not his words, but under the inspiration of the Holy Spirit, the Bible came out, the Holy Spirit found your seat where you were and said or announced to you, this is truth, and you need to respond. When Jesus preached, decisions were made. Interesting, Billy Graham has said this. He said, I know that if I am faithful to preach the gospel, in every outreach, decisions will be made. He says if he preaches the gospel, decisions will be made. And this is what he said, the next line, some decisions may be yes, and some decisions may be no. That is all that preaching is to accomplish. You've been witnessing to your friends. The whole act of your witnessing to your friends, I know this sounds brutal, but we are not the ones that cause the growth. We are not the ones that cause salvation to happen. Did you know that? We are simple messengers. And the decision they make is upon their own head. We have been called to preach the truth. Do you have a friend that you have never told the gospel to? You've never preached to them the gospel. Then, my friend, if a house was burning and your friend was in that house asleep, would you go in to get him? Or would you stand outside saying, oh my goodness, his house is burning? You'll go in to get him out. To preach to your friend is to run into his house that's on fire spiritually and to get him out. To say, listen, your house is on fire, you need to get out. Jesus preached with relevancy and a current heart on the position of men, wherever they might be. In Luke chapter 4, verse 43 and 44, Jesus says, I must preach the kingdom of God to other cities also, because for this purpose have I been sent. And he was preaching in the synagogues of Galilee, plural. He went all over preaching.
0: 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And now, let's get back to today's message. Once again, here's Pastor Jack.
23: The next thing that we see this morning, he preached to the heart of men. He also preached to the minds of men. You can preach to the mind and simply affect the mind. You can preach to the heart and get an emotional response. But when Jesus preached, he preached to the heart and to the mind of all those who heard. In other words, this, we'll move on. It is that when Jesus Christ taught and preached the gospel message, it made sense, and it was logical and reasonable. It was verifiable. When Jesus said something, it was factual. You would listen and say, my goodness, that's true what he just said. When Jesus Christ preached, he preached to the mind of men. He didn't divorce the intellect of man. In fact, the Bible makes it clear that God has created us as intellects. We think, we reason. In fact, the Bible says in Genesis that he has created us in his own image. That word means moral likeness. It doesn't mean that God is 6 foot tall and weighs 215. Moral likeness, let us make man in our image. Our moral likeness. We have the ability to choose, to reason, to argue, to love, to think, to create. No other created being on earth has that capacity. God has given that to us. Why? We are the only ones created in his image. That is so important because he's also given us an intellect. Again, our society has so fallen, the world has so fallen in the last 100 years, where the greatest minds, the greatest thinkers, up until the last 100 years, have been Christians or Jews or Judeo-Christian believers. Somehow, because of the Scopes trial and the 20s and this ridiculous claim of evolution, which has absolutely fallen apart, that God's not real. God doesn't exist. And yet every human being on the inside knows that there's an eternal witness regarding his intellect. God's out there. And people don't want to believe in God because it's a moral issue. It's not an intellectual issue. Don't let anybody ever say to you, well, I can't become a Christian because I'm an educated man. Well, you've been educated beyond your intelligence then. You think you're so smart? I'd like you to talk to Sir Isaac Newton about that. Go tell Newton he didn't know what he was talking about. Some of the other greats, Kepler and the great astronomer, the father of astronomy, love the Lord. Amazing. Exciting. Also, he not only preached to the heart, he preached to the mind, he preached to the whole of man. When Jesus Christ preached, the very whole of the person was touched. That there was this concept in their minds generated that life is temporal and that there's an eternal life and that there's a sense of urgency, that I need to make a decision for Jesus Christ. He preached to the whole of man. Thirdly, and we'll end with this, Jesus came to earth to heal. Yes, to heal. He has authority over traditions. I want to simply say this regarding healing and traditions. In that culture, there were those both of the Jewish world and in the non-Jewish world that had their traditions. Example, and you know this. In Mark's Gospel, chapter 7, Jesus is in the area of the Decapolis, the region of 10 cities. And a man came to him, or men came to him, dragging their friend. Because obviously his friend didn't want to come. They had to bring him by force. And Jesus sees these men, and Jesus takes this man, Mark chapter 7, around verse 35-ish, Jesus takes this man off away from the multitude. And it says in the scripture that the man had an impediment in his speech and he couldn't hear. And the word in the Greek is so graphic, it means that the man once was able to hear and once was able to speak. And it implies in his infancy or in his young age. He had lost that, maybe from a fever, we don't know. But Jesus pulls him off to the side from the multitude. And you know people who once were able to hear and able to speak, the noises that they can make, kind of embarrassing sounds, inarticulate sounds. Jesus pulls him off away from the multitude. I love that. Maybe to spare embarrassment. Because maybe the man just sounded so terribly. And it says there in Mark chapter 7 that Jesus looked at him. It says that Jesus grabbed his tongue. Not his own tongue. Jesus grabbed the other man's tongue. He spit on his fingers, touched his tongue. Then it says that he put his fingers in the man's ears. What is he doing? What's he doing, Jesus? Fingers in the ears and grabbing the tongue. And then it says that Jesus, looking up into heaven, sighed. And that word in the Greek is to snort like a horse. Very exaggerated movements Jesus made. Why? Well, he was conveying to the man that couldn't hear or speak regarding the culture where that man lived. He broke the traditions, and the traditions were this. If a physician came to you in your culture where he lived, if he grabbed your tongue, you'd be made whole. If you gave, did, thus, the other, it would be fine. Jesus met the man where he's at. Even in his traditions, Jesus had authority. And he grabs his tongue, he puts his fingers in his ears, he looks up, he sighs, and all this. And Jesus says, finally, Epaphratha, which is in Aramaic, says, be opened, be loosed, be healed. And Jesus healed him. A woman came with an issue of blood. And she said to herself, if I just touch the hem of his garment, I'll be made whole. That is not biblical. Did Jesus say, excuse me, but don't you dare think that just by touching the hem of my garment, you'll be made whole? No. He says, who touched me? The crowd was pushing him. He said, no. Virtue's gone out of me. I felt power leave me. Can you imagine? Jesus turns around and says, who touched me? And the woman, being afraid, fessed up. And Jesus says, your face made you whole. Go. You're healed. That was not a biblical approach to him. But he has power over tradition. My mom's life, all her life, my mom bowed to statues in prayer. Condemned by the scriptures, she bowed to saints and to icons and statues in prayer. 4 weeks before her death, she bows her knee to Jesus. In fact, she says that day, I've been praying, why aren't these saints helping me? And I said, they can't help you. They can't. I've been telling you this for years. They can't help you. Well, then how can I find help? Mom, on your knees and talk to God direct. She accepts Jesus Christ. 4 weeks later, she enters eternity into the kingdom of God. He's authoritative even over tradition. Amen? Quickly, he has authority over suffering. Simply this, Jesus Christ uses suffering to bring people to him. All of us know someone who's suffering right now. Don't despise that suffering as much as it hurts. Oftentimes I have found in my life and in your life that suffering softens the heart towards the truth. I think suffering is one of God's greatest evangelists. Number three here, on the third point, Jesus Christ came to heal. He has authority over death. This is what we are so excited about, of course, is that Jesus Christ has completely robbed death of its sting and of its pain. The Bible says, you can close your Bible and rest if you want. We're done. The Bible says to be absent from this body is what? Is to be present with the Lord. Well, Jack, what's going to happen to me when I die? Well, first of all, are you a Christian? Yes. The moment you blink here, you blink there. Wow. Well, the Bible says that those who sleep in Jesus, speaking only of the appearance of the physical body, not your soul, not your spirit. To be absent from the body, says the scriptures, to be present with the Lord. Hey, Jesus came teaching, preaching, and healing. And by the power of the Holy Spirit, he does it still today. Father, we thank you for your word, and we ask even now at this hour, Lord, that you would continue to touch us through the teaching of your word as we look and consider the earthly work of Jesus, that he came to teach, he came to preach the everlasting gospel, and he came to heal. Father, we thank you that you are in business today to do the same. Until the culmination of the ages, we praise you for this. While heads are bowed and eyes are closed this morning, maybe this morning you would like to receive Jesus Christ as your Lord and Savior, that the truth of him dying on the cross for you has rung true. Maybe this morning you want to make a decision for Christ. I'm going to ask you wherever you're at this morning, if you can confess that you're a sinner, that is, you're not perfect, you have sinned, you want to go to heaven, then you admit now that Jesus is the way, the truth, and the life, for the Bible says no man can come to the Father but through him. If that's your heart's desire this morning, I'm going to ask you to just simply raise your hand this morning, and I'm going to pray for you. Wherever you're at this morning, you might say yes to Jesus. I want him as the Lord and Savior of my life. If that's your heart's desire this morning, there'll be men up here, prayer elders, with you immediately after service, as well in the back, to pray with you if you'd like to give your heart to Jesus Christ this morning. Father, touch this church, touch, Lord, our hearts. And Father, anyone who may not know you, who may be on the outside, Father, let them know that decisions they have made today, even now, has either been a yes or a no. But until you come again, until they breathe their last, the decision can be changed. Father, we pray for the touch of your Spirit. In Jesus' name, and all God's people say, amen.
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7: Retail sales slipped 0.6% last month. It was the biggest drop since May of 2025. Analysts say it's likely tied to the fact that government tax refund money dried up for many shoppers. There had been a notable bump in spending in both April and May as Americans dipped into their tax refund money. Gas prices ticked up again overnight. AAA says prices rose to $4.08 a gallon on average nationwide. That's up from $3.85 a month ago. Of course, prices being driven up still by the ongoing war with Iran. Firefighters across Europe battling multiple wildfires as a record-breaking heat wave grips the continent. In France, the driest year on record has led to fires strong enough in the Landes region to force more than 500 people to evacuate their homes. Fires also burning in Germany, where firefighting efforts are being complicated by unexploded World War II munitions. This is SRN News.
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0: the Senate and they push for this, what is the one thing that they will immediately get rid of? The filibuster, to ram this through so that they, if they have both House, Senate, and presidency, completely remake the Supreme Court. And we've been warning about this, not recently, for years, that this is the end goal of the Democrat Party, the establishment Democrat Party, look, not just the DSA.
1: This is not the quiet part out loud. They have been talking about this. The idea of remaking the Supreme Court or packing the court has been floated out there. Floated out there a lot during the Biden administration.
0: Right.
1: That they were talking about it and trying to get it done. I think if you probably had a second term or a Kamala Harris term, you would have likely seen the trajectory change on that. I don't think this is just an empty threat. It's not just a political promise. I think there are the plans to do this. And of course, you have to look at what it means in the future as well. But I feel like politicians are only interested in their immediacy. They're only interested, does it affect their votes right this second? Not does it impact when the next president is in office, or if the current president is not, or if the Republican is in, or Democrat's in. It's what does it mean to our voters right this second, because that's their attention span is, you know, just in this next 12 months, and then who cares, we'll move on. And we have to think about that even on both sides of the aisle, on all sides of the aisle. What is the grand impact of these kind of sweeping changes? Give me a call if you want to be on the air. 1-800-684-3110. Go to ACLJ.org. 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
2: 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Wade, and standing up for the religious liberty of our kids and seniors. But even with the many historic wins we've achieved, the battle is far from over. The attacks on our constitutionally protected rights persist. Countless unborn babies remain in jeopardy, and across the globe, innocent Christians are being targeted and killed across this country and around the world. 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
4: Foundations of Freedom, a look at America's founding principles and the leaders who shaped our nation.
5: In 1783, the Revolutionary War was nearly over, but America's future remained uncertain. Officers in the Continental Army were angry. Congress had failed to provide promised pay, and some considered using the Army's power to force the government's hand. George Washington understood their frustration, but he also knew the liberty they had fought to win could be destroyed by the very army that secured it. Washington confronted his officers and urged them to choose honor, patience, and loyalty to the Republic over rebellion. He could have used their anger to increase his own power. Instead, he used his influence to restrain it. Power asks what it can take. Character asks what duty requires. Washington's lesson still stands. Freedom survives when leaders place principle above ambition and remain faithful to God, country, and the people they serve.
1: 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I want to get you on the air today. Before we do that, you know, it is Know Your Rights Week. It's the last day of Know Your Rights Week. We are, of course, talking about your constitutional freedoms. And we've been kind of giving you a different series, a different look, a different view that Will's kind of put together and his team put together. Really kind of fun videos. 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Now, again, should I set up what this video is about, or should we just roll with it? You guys want to just be surprised? Let's just be surprised.
0: There you go.
1: It's Friday. Let's take a look. We'll be back in just a minute. Watch this special video again. It's going to premiere here, and it'll be available later on for you to share it with all your friends on social.
6: All right. Let's talk about the one right that makes every other right actually mean something. The right to vote. It's sacred. And here's the thing about sacred. If you don't protect it, you can lose it. So let's make sure you know exactly where you stand before you walk into that polling place. Because a lot of Americans get to the polls and realize they've got questions that nobody ever answered. Can someone stop you from voting? Can you wear a campaign t-shirt in the booth? Can people set up shop campaigning right outside the door? Good questions. And to answer them properly, we're not just looking at the Constitution and the Supreme Court. We're looking at the state law, too, because this one's got layers. Here's the foundation. Over the years, constitutional amendments and federal laws have done nothing but expand and protect this right for more and more Americans. That's not an accident. That's the whole design. Supreme Court Justice Hugo Black put it as well as it's ever been put. No right is more precious in a free country than that of having a voice in the election of those who make the laws under which, as good citizens, we must live. Other rights, even the most basic, are illusory if the right to vote is undermined. He's right. I've got nothing to add. Now, protecting the vote isn't just about letting people show up and cast a ballot. It's about protecting the whole process start to finish. Here's a myth I hear a lot. Political speech is protected, so people can campaign anywhere, even right outside the polling place, maybe even inside. That sounds logical. Well, it isn't quite right. The Supreme Court has said that states actually have the obligation here to protect voters from intimidation, confusion, and disruption while they're standing in that booth trying to make up their mind. Nobody should feel pressured, harassed, or crowded on their way in. You should be able to vote your conscience without somebody breathing down your neck. And here's the part I really want you to hear. You have the right to vote for whoever you actually want, not whoever a party's decided you should want. Case in point, during the 2024 presidential race, Colorado Democrats tried to keep Donald Trump off the ballot entirely. The ACLJ stepped in and defended the voters' right to a fair election. Then Nevada tried to keep a Green Party candidate off their ballot. Same story, ACLJ stepped in again. Do you notice something? Different party, different candidate, same principle. This was never about picking sides. It's about making sure the republic actually works the way it's supposed to. Your voice, your vote, period. So here's the bottom line. Elections run best when voters know both their rights and their responsibilities. That's not a slogan. That's just how the system's built to function. If your right to vote gets questioned at the polls, your first call is to your state's election hotline. They'll handle it in real time. But if you still feel like your rights are being violated or suppressed, you need someone in your corner. 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Because when it's your vote, your voice, and the integrity of the whole election on the line, the ACLJ is there for you. 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
1: I hope you enjoyed those videos that our team has put together. Will, good job.
0: Well, and I do want to give a good shout out to our video team. Like, when people think about this broadcast, they think of, oh, this is the broadcast. We have a robust team that works on the video content, that works on the audio side, that works on social side. And really, our video team came up with this idea and said, hey, what if we do something a little different? So while thank you for that, I really was just performing what they gave me. And they did a great job of making that a more engaging, entertaining type of video. And hopefully it is shareable. Hopefully that is someone that people will say, hey, I like this content. And then it also brings people back to the ACLJ. You can be entertained and still get good information. But at the end of the day, if you feel like your rights are violated or if you feel like you have more questions, reach out to the ACLJ, because we have some of the best media minds in the country, in the world, really. But we also have the best attorneys that can take it way further than I can in just a video.
1: Yeah, and those videos are going to be available in perpetuity on our website, on YouTube, on Facebook, on Instagram. And make sure you share them. And if you like them, put in the comments that you like them, because you know we'll be able to make more, spur more of those kind of things if you think it's great. Now, Will took, you know, gave a lot of credit away, but it did make you feel like, Will, that if anything we put in front of you, you read like a Ron Burgundy. I would say that this show is not scripted. Right. We are reading a teleprompter the entire time. All our little banter, All of it is just, you know, predetermined before. So don't worry. No, I'm just kidding. Obviously, we don't do that here. But I want to take some phone calls before. Let's take one call before we head to the half hour break. Let's go to Evelyn in Florida on line one. Go ahead, Evelyn. Evelyn, you there? Well, I won't go to Evelyn. Let's put Evelyn back on hold, see if she's there. We'll try to get to her in the next segment. That being said, this is the end of our first half hour. We have a second half hour of the show. What are you doing if you're not watching or listening to it? Maybe your local station doesn't carry it and you're listening on terrestrial radio. Why aren't you looking at our pretty faces? You can on ACLJ.org, on YouTube, or Rumble. We are broadcasting live. 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Just search for it. We broadcast every day, 12 to 1 p.m. Eastern time. You can figure out your time zone from there. But it is. Oh, there's Jordan. I don't know what that's my brother. I don't know. Why is that up there? All right. I don't know. How wonderful. All right. Sorry about that. You know what? If you are just listening, you missed what we would call an error.
3: Well, no, there was all the places you can connect with us. That was
1: that's,
3: the reason. No,
1: that's just for Jordan. Yeah. That being said, I want you to go to ACLJ.org right now and support the work of the ACLJ during Know Your Rights Week. I want you to hopefully walk away this week knowing a little bit more about the rights that you have in this country. So be a part of it today. Again, you can follow Jordan. I got no problem with that. He's a great resource. Today, we're closing out Know Your Rights Week, though. And again, hopefully we have, you know, given you all the information that you need in situations that could come up in your life where you need to know the basic rights that you have under the Constitution. Sometimes you don't know. The ACLJ is always there to help. Not only those special videos, we have so much information on our website. None of it is behind a paywall. You may find other organizations like ours, other media empires like ours. You know what they do? They put everything behind a paywall. Not us. You ever been hit with those pop-ups? You gotta log in. I gotta call Will. Say, send me a password.
3: I'm good at that.
1: We don't.
3: A gift article.
1: We don't. Yeah,
3: a lot.
1: Legally.
3: Yes, they have that new feature.
1: Legally. That means that we don't do that here. 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
10: 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Retail sales slipped to by 0.6% last month, the biggest drop since May of last year. Analysts say it's likely tied to the fact that the government tax refunds many Americans received began to dry up. There had been a notable bump in spending when those refunds came back in April and May. Gas prices ticked up again overnight. AAA says prices rose to an average of $4.08 a gallon nationwide. That's all the way up from $3.85 a gallon a month ago. Firefighters across Europe today are battling multiple wildfires as record-breaking heat grips the continent in France. The driest year on record has now led to fires in the Landes region. That's forcing more than 500 people away from their homes. It's a slow session on Wall Street today. So far, the Dow Jones Industrial Average is down by 139 points, NASDAQ up by 108. You'll find more on these stories at srnnews.com. Here's Rich Thomason now with the midday Wall Street Business Report.
11: A key driver of the U.S. economy, retail sales, weakened last month, according to newly released government statistics. Less expensive gasoline played a role in the spending slump. Retail sales slipped 0.6% last month, the steepest decline since May of last year. Shoppers pulled back in several areas, including consumer electronics and online retailers. There was a notable bump in spending in both April and May as Americans dipped into their tax refunds. Wall Street began the day in record territory. The market reacting to the latest price data showing that inflation cooled in July, as well as a decline in oil prices. However, oil is on the rebound to end the week after two United Arab Emirates tankers were attacked with drones while trying to cross the Strait of Hormuz. For the Wall Street Business Report, I'm Rich Thomason.
10: 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A drought discovery. Keith Peters has the details.
7: Rome's ancient Nero's Bridge has reemerged from the Tiber River as exceptionally low water levels expose parts of the historic structure near St. Peter's Basilica. Weeks of little to no rain have caused the Tiber's flow to fall below 80 cubic meters per second, that according to Rome's Civil Protection Service. Archaeologists say the bridge, traditionally associated with Emperor Nero, may actually predate his reign and have been built under his uncle, Emperor Caligula. The discovery comes as Rome faces a water crisis after prolonged dry periods. Keith Peters reporting.
10: The U.S. Consumer Product Safety Commission has announced a recall of some mini fridges that were sold on Amazon. The CPSC says about 250,000 Kululi mini fridges are being recalled. More on these stories can be found at townhall.com.
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16: Hello and thank you again for tuning into Cherishing Scripture Radio today. This is Pastor Brad Bailey from the Brandon Baptist Tabernacle in Brandon, Florida. We're thankful that you've joined us and we hope that we can encourage you today as we continue forward with our series called Obsessed. Now, this is a study of the spiritual disciplines that are given to us mostly by the Lord Jesus Christ in the New Testament, and they help us to learn how to best walk with God, to enjoy God. There are so many different views on these spiritual disciplines and so many different lists of what the spiritual disciplines are. And we've decided here at Cherishing Scripture Radio to take our turn talking about it. And so we hope that you'll be able to join us in the Gospel of Matthew chapter 6 in just a moment. I was shocked just some time ago when I came across a podcast titled, Are the Spiritual Disciplines Necessary? Well, I thought that was a ridiculous question. Nonetheless, I clicked on the podcast, and sure enough, here is a gentleman who is saying that the spiritual disciplines are not for the church age, the spiritual disciplines are not for this dispensation, and because God in his sovereignty is in control of everything, the spiritual disciplines are virtually a waste of time. Here at Cherishing Scripture Radio and Brandon Baptist Tabernacle, we foursquare disagree with that. We want you to know that what Jesus said about the spiritual disciplines and others in the New Testament are still binding words for us today. So get your copy of God's Word. Turn with us there to Matthew in just a moment. I just want to remind you quickly, the website of BrandonBaptistTabernacle.com is where you can find these broadcasts, these messages. 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Join us in Matthew chapter 6 as we look today again at the subject of obsessed. And today we're going to talk again about ineffectual prayer, the prayers of the Pharisees.
17: There's no mention of Pharisees in the Old Testament. They're just not there. But something interesting happens at the end of the Old Testament. There is what we call the 400 years of intertestamental silence. We call it the 400 years of silence, during which there's no prophecy and no word from God. Now, there you have it. When God is not speaking, there are some people who pretend that they know what to say on his behalf. Now put it in park just a moment and listen to this. You have never heard this pastor tell you, God told me to tell you X, Y, and Z. You've never heard me do that. That is the essence of Phariseeism. Now, we preach the word, we deliver what God has already said in the scripture, but Phariseeism is the idea that if God is silent, and church, understand this with me, sometimes he is silent on an issue, or sometimes he is silent for some season of our lives. I've battled the silence of God before when, you remember David said, the heavens are as brass, and there's been seasons in my life where I've said, Lord, why, Lord, why, Lord, why? 1,000 times I've asked God why, and his silence was so excruciating. We want him to speak. Sometimes he does not. Have you experienced that, church? We want him to tell us what he's thinking, what he's doing. Sometimes he does not. Now, when you're in that position, you want to be extremely careful, because there's always a Pharisee around that will pretend to know what God would like to say to you. They will pretend to know what God is not saying. But can I just take a time out before I go any further? Because I'm passionate about this. Don't say what God did not say. Are you with me, church? So Phariseeism had turned into this list. God gave 10 original commandments. And in their interpretation of those 10 original commandments, they expanded those commandments so that the name of the Lord was no more fun. There's no more joy in it. The Bible says, thou shalt not take the name of the Lord thy God in vain. So they had expanded that to mean that if you've ever had an evil thought, you can't invoke the name of God. Well, I'm looking at you and you're looking at me. I'm suspicious every one of us in here have probably had an evil thought or two. So are we not entitled to the name of God because of sinful thoughts? I don't think that's what the Bible teaches at all. That's what Pharisees teach. They took the joy out of the Sabbath. Instead of us being able to enjoy the Sabbath, and Jesus said the Sabbath is for you. And so instead of us being able to appreciate and enjoy the Sabbath, they took all the joy out of it. You know why? Because they said you couldn't carry anything heavier than a dried fig on the Sabbath. You couldn't carry your baby. You couldn't carry false teeth. Those had to come out on the Sabbath. You couldn't wear an earring that was heavier than a dried fig. If you had false hair, you couldn't wear it. I was in the barbershop yesterday with my son, and I was telling my son, I want you to enjoy that hair, son. Just enjoy it while you've got it, because you've got the Bailey genetics, and it's likely sooner or later it's going to take a vacation and never come back. And I was paying for his haircut, and the lady, I told the lady, I said, you did a good job. I said, I wish I could make my hair look like that. And she said, well, why couldn't you? And the whole time she's looking at the register while she's saying that, I said, ma'am, look at me. I don't have hair to enjoy. But the Pharisees, if you had false hair, a wig, you couldn't wear it on the Sabbath. You see how they ruin everything? If they see you smiling, they want to know why you're smiling. If they see you enjoying the Lord, they say, that's irreverent. That's not a good thing. You have these disciplines that we have made up that you have to live by. So Jesus, early in his ministry, he comes and he says, I'm here to set the record straight on the bad teachings that have been given to you all from the Pharisees. Now, he selects 3 religious activities of the scribes and Pharisees to prove that their religion was in vain and hypocritical. The first thing that he points out, we read it early in chapter 6, was their giving. Matthew 6, verses 1 through 4. Then he points out the hypocrisy of their fasting. Chapter 6, verses 16 through 18, and the one we're going to look at today, he points out the hypocrisy of their praying. Chapter 6, verses 5 through 13. Now let me help you understand this. The Pharisees and scribes were phonies in their deeds toward men, because they would not give anything unless somebody was watching. Have you ever helped someone out? If you have, and it was true, sincere, and spirit-led, you probably looked at that person and said, now don't tell anyone that this came from me. Or you might have even done it through a third party. You might have even gone to someone in the church and said, hey, I want you to take this to brother or sister so-and-so or family so-and-so and tell them it's a gift of love and you don't want them to know where it came and that and they're not to be told where it came from. So you can be genuine or you can be a phony when it comes to our giving toward men. The Pharisees and scribes were phonies in their deeds towards self. They fasted, but they did not fast for personal reasons. They fasted so they could be seen of men. And then we'll look at this one today. They're phonies in their deeds toward God. What is prayer? Remember, it's that string connected to the kite that we feel tugging us home. Prayer is our deeds toward God. And even though we've had prayer in this service corporately and publicly this morning, that is the second time that I've prayed today. The first time was before I saw you all. Just God and me. So secret prayer was not what they wanted. And their prayers had become dramatized. Can I direct your attention to verse number 5? Will you look at it with me? Jesus, you talking about just hitting the bullseye. He comes to this crowd and he says, when thou prayest, thou shalt not be as the hypocrites are. Why? They love to pray standing in the synagogues and in the corners of the streets, that they may be seen of men. You see, there are some prayer practices that are some people that are unwilling to be private with prayer. They want it to be public. They want it to be recorded. They want it to be recognized. It's a production. This is almost like a Broadway show for them. They get out into their spot on the street corner, and they kind of close one eye and look this way and close the other eye and look this way and make sure there's plenty of people around. And then, let us bow. And they close down the marketplace with their prayer. It's as if they would stand in the middle of the street so that they could get an audience while they're praying. It's a Broadway production. There's melodrama, there's tragedy, there's stagecraft, there's theatrics, there's theater of the most impressive sorts. I mean, these people are more impressive than Meryl Streep and Tom Hanks. They are such good actors. And that kind of a production, you understand, required rehearsals. So behind the scenes, they would have a script. Yeah, I think when I go to pray tomorrow, I'll pray this and I'll pray that and I'll pray these things. These rehearsals and their familiarity with the script, they depended on those things as Pharisees. Much labor, much preparation went into Pharisaical prayers. They are drawing from their own methods, and you can picture this event in your mind. These very, very well-dressed, very impressive-looking people. How many of you know prayer is not about how you look? It's about your sincerity toward God. And what we're going to learn is that this is the prayer of a person that their prayer doesn't even get above their own forehead. God will not hear this kind of prayer.
16: And we close there today. Once again, Pastor Brad Bailey with you from the Brandon Baptist Tabernacle in Brandon, Florida. You've been listening to a message called Ineffectual Prayer. This is part of our study called Obsessed. It's the spiritual disciplines. And today we've been looking at how not to pray. And we've had an exposure to the Pharisees, an unsavory exposure, an unfortunate exposure. The Pharisees were a reality in the ancient days of Jesus Christ. And among those whom he condemned the most, the Pharisees were at the top of the list. The scribes were somewhere close to the top of that list. There were a handful of others But these Pharisees had become so unsavory and so ruinous of religion that even John the Baptist had separated himself and become an Essene. He had left the city of Jerusalem because the Pharisees had so corrupted the religious city of Jerusalem that John the Baptist found himself in the wilderness, very south of Jerusalem, out among the Essenes scribing scripture. I find that the Pharisees are still very unsavory. I find the Pharisees are still an unwelcome part of Christianity today. And Jesus had much to say about them and their practices. Their religious practices corrupted true religion and true faith. Once again, Pastor Brad Bailey with you. You've been listening to Cherishing Scripture Radio. We hope that you'll reach out to us. You can go to the contacts page and let us know that you're listening. We'll send you a free gift. It's called The Wrecking Ball of Doubt. This is going out to anyone who asks for it. There's no strings attached. 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
30: Welcome to Bible Q&A with John MacArthur, pastor, Bible teacher, and author of the MacArthur New Testament Commentary Series. Well, today's question comes from Matthew 12, verses 36 and 37, where Jesus says, "People shall give an accounting for every careless word in the day of judgment. For by your words you will be justified, and by your words you will be condemned." Now, John, the question is, how can someone's words have saving power and condemning power? Is that possible?
31: Well, simply, salvation and condemnation, those two opposites, are not the result of our words or deeds, but they manifest the character of our words and deeds. Words and deeds are objective, observable evidence of a person's spiritual condition. It's like the principle, by a man's fruit, you know what kind of man he is. By their fruits you shall know them, Jesus said. In the day of judgment, that future time when the Lord evaluates those who belong in and out of his eternal kingdom. He can look at their life and he can look at their works. Where there are good works and righteous deeds, that's the evidence of salvation. Because we have been saved unto good works, which God prepared beforehand that we should walk in them. That's Ephesians 2:10. That marks true salvation. On the other hand, when you look at a life and you see evil deeds and evil words, and that's continually the manifestation of that life, you know there is no salvation there. Salvation will produce the good words and works, and therefore they become the evidence of the reality of that salvation. And where they do not exist, there is the evidence that sets up condemnation.
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3: In the new film Paw Patrol, the Dino movie, now in theaters, everyone's favorite puppy police are back in action protecting Adventure City. This time, our canine heroes are out on the Sea Patroller when a storm blows them onto the mysterious beach of an island filled with friendly dinosaurs. They can't wait to tell everyone about it. But even though series villain Mayor Humdinger has tried to change his ways, he's still causing trouble. Like previous Paw Patrol entries, this cartoony story emphasizes heroism, friendship, and second chances. Some mild peril and bathroom humor pop up, but nothing too serious. We're giving Paw Patrol, the Dino movie, a 4.5 out of 5 for family friendliness. 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I'm Adam Holtz with the Plugged In Movie Review by Focus on the Family.
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18: In 1783, the Revolutionary War was nearly over, but America's future remained uncertain. Officers in the Continental Army were angry. Congress had failed to provide promised pay, and some considered using the Army's power to force the government's hand. George Washington understood their frustration, but he also knew the liberty they had fought to win could be destroyed by the very army that secured it. Washington confronted his officers and urged them to choose honor, patience, and loyalty to the Republic over rebellion. He could have used their anger to increase his own power. Instead, he used his influence to restrain it. Power asks what it can take. Character asks what duty requires. Washington's lesson still stands. Freedom survives when leaders place principle above ambition and remain faithful to God, country, and the people they serve.
9: Hi, I'm Dave Straub, asking for your prayers and maybe a donation to help some of the poorest of poor feed their children. If you could, please go to letstalkfaith.com right now and click on the Food for the Poor banner.
10: With SRN News, I'm Bob Agnew in Washington. A legal battle over the White House ballroom continuing to escalate. Here's correspondent Willie Nelson.
21: The Trump administration is asking the Supreme Court to let construction of the planned White House ballroom continue. A lower court ordered the work pause after ruling the president needs approval from Congress. The administration says the project is being paid for with private funds and should be allowed to move forward. Officials are seeking emergency relief so building can resume while the case proceeds. Willie Nelson, Washington.
10: Consumers kept a tighter grip on their wallets in July. Retail sales slipped by 0.6%. the biggest drop since May of 2025. The White House reports some countries are routing their exports through third countries to try to avoid those U.S. tariffs.
7: The result is an annual loss of $19 billion to $26 billion. The report claims China responded to 2018 tariffs by sending goods to other countries for packaging and assembly, making it appear U.S. imports from China had dropped, but enabling Beijing to continue growing its manufacturing sector in ways that could challenge American factories and jobs. China allegedly launders exports through more than 40 countries.
10: It is Rich Thomason reporting. Rescue efforts continue in earthquake-stricken Colombia.
8: Search teams raising fists to call for silence as they listen for signs of life in the rubble. While the new president, Abelardo de la Espriella, says nearly 400 people remain missing, civilian-run databases put the number 10 times higher. The head of Colombia's disaster agency says while hope is dwindling, the search will not stop. In the meantime, tons of international aid has been flowing in. Olga Janeth Castro in Cali says while she was left with nothing, she's thankful for the food and clothing that's been donated.
11: Gracias a nuestro Señor Jesucristo.
8: I'm Ben Thomas.
10: And this is SRN News. Michael Harrington reports that Christian relief groups are among those on the ground in Colombia as it continues to work in the aftermath of this week's terrible earthquake.
13: Hundreds have died in this month's devastating earthquake, and it is feared the toll will rise. Operation Blessing has moved quickly, providing hygiene kits, food, clean water, solar lanterns, and other supplies. The magnitude 7.4 earthquake roared through Colombia, flattening buildings and scrambling infrastructure. The Colombian Geological Service says it was the strongest quake the country has recorded since 2000, with multiple big aftershocks. Michael Harrington reporting.
10: The global scandal of Catholic priests sexually abusing children continues to unfold. An Australian jury has convicted a former Catholic bishop of abusing two young men. The District Court of Western Australia jury convicted Christopher Saunders of 13 out of the 19 charges of sexual abuse that took place between 2008 and 2019. This is SRN News. Lawmakers in Australia are tinkering with a groundbreaking new law that bars the under-16 crowd from taking part in social media.
14: Most of the data that's been published so far shows that the majority of under-16s in Australia are still on social media. In March, the Internet Safety Regulator said it was concerned that platforms weren't doing enough to uphold the ban. The government subsequently doubled the maximum fines for non-compliance to $70 million. In today's hearing, parents of young people who've died because of bullying on social media, as well as regulators, government and representatives from the platforms, are all giving evidence.
10: That's the BBC's Kate Watson. The Consumer Product Safety Commission, CPSC, announcing the recall of many fridges sold on Amazon. According to the organization, some 250,000 Kululi mini fridges, 10-liter and 15-liter models, have been recalled because of a problem with an electrical switch. More details at srnnews.com.
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25: I've done what you've done. Come on. God can get you out. So what you do, you turn your message into your message. And you say, Lord, now that I've conquered this demon, let me go. Hey, bro, I've been there. Sister, I've been there. It's not going to work out for you. He said he loved you, but that's not what love is. Brother, brother, brother, don't do it. Brother, don't do it. I'm telling you, brother. So you have a responsibility once you come out of your mess to help somebody else. See the difference between a sheep.
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0: The children are killed. His business is killed. But for some reason, they didn't touch the wife. Every woman should shout right now, because he could not touch the wife, because touching the wife would be touching him. Because see, when you get married, you're one. He says, so you can do what you want to, but don't touch him. She cussing him out. Curse God and die. I'm like, Lord, if anybody should die, she cussing you, Lord. Nothing happened to her because she's a part of him. Oh, God. Lord, read your Bible. Look, he says, he asks for permission to sift you like wheat. So, believer, whatever storm you're in, whatever trial you're in, God has authorized. So now you have to change your confession. Lord, give me the strength to walk out my valley. Yea, though I go through the valley of the shadow of death, I will fear. Though the storms come, though the winds blow, I will stand. For the Bible says, when you've done all that you can, stand. He says, this is amazing, verse 32. But I pray. Go back, Gene. Verse 32, but I prayed especially for you, Peter. Revelation. Notice 31, he called him what? Simon, Simon, Peter. Now he calls them what? In verse 32, he calls them Peter. I'm no longer talking to the shaky part of you. I'm speaking to the faith man. I'm speaking to your spirit man right now. See, I'm not calling you Simon, Simon, Peter. I'm calling you Peter. You're my rock. I'm talking to the rock in you. I'm talking to the fighter in you. I'm talking to the dog in you. That's who I'm talking to. I'm not talking to the shaky part, because truth be told, some of us are shaky on the Bible. Oh, you like heaven. Oh, I want to go to the other side. In my Father's house, there's many mansions. Oh, but you don't like the give part. Oh, I don't like the give part. I'm kind of shaky on the giving. Love my neighbor. Oh, I'm shaky on that. Slap one cheek, slap the other. Oh, I'm shaky on that one too. Let's do what's best for my neighbor. Damn my neighbor. Shaky, shaky, shaky, shaky. But heaven, I'm a rock. I believe in heaven. Anything that causes you sacrifice and pain, say, neighbor, he's telling the truth. He's telling the truth. But look what he says. I prayed for the Peter in you, the rock in you, the faithful person in you. Because truth be told, there's days when you're shaky and you act like you used to be. I'm praying for the Peter in you that your faith, notice, he didn't say the disciples. I'm talking specifically to you. That the confidence may not fail. And once you turn back again, another revelation. Meaning, I already know you're going to turn your back on me. I'm telling you right now to your face. You say you're riding with me, but you're going to turn your back on me. He said, what do you mean by that, Pastor? How many of us have rededicated our life more than two times? Raise your hands in. Lord, Lord, Lord, I surrender this time, Lord, this time for real. For real, Lord. I'm going to be committed this time, Lord. I'm going to church every Sunday. Sunday, Lord. So he said, after you turn back again, meaning you've already done it to me one time. By the way, remember in the beginning when he called Simon Peter, he said, listen, I'm going to make you a fisher of men. The Bible says he left his boat and followed Jesus. But when Jesus left, he went back to his boat. Meaning, even Simon Peter changed his mind. And that's why Jesus came back again. And that's why he asked him, do you really love me? Because every time you say you love me, you still go back to what you used to do. Because if you really love me, why are you still doing? So that's why he said, Do you really love me? Look, he says, now here's the blessing. Once you turn back again to me, strengthen and support your brothers in faith. Well, here's revelation. All the foolery, foolishness, grimy, ratchet things you've done in your life, when God turned your butt around, you have a responsibility to go to your brother and say, brother, I've been where you've been. I've done what you've done. Come on. God can get you out. So what you do, you turn your message into your message. And you say, Lord, now that I've conquered this demon, let me go. Hey, bro, I've been there. Sister, I've been there. It's not going to work out for you. He said he loved you, but that's not what love is. Brother, brother, brother, don't do it, brother. Don't do it. I'm telling you, brother. So you have a responsibility once you come out of your mess to help somebody else. See, the difference between a sheep and a pig. A pig likes the slop. A sheep tries to get out. A sheep is in it, but they're trying to get. Pig just lay there. Are you laying there or are you trying to get out? None of us are perfect, but you should be trying to get out of anything that's not like God. He says this, verse 33. And Peter said to him, Lord, I am ready to go with you, both to prison and death. That's why Jesus asked him three times. Because you just said with your mouth that you're going to ride with me. Look what Jesus said. Before the rooster crows today, you will utterly deny you even know me. Because see, pressure busts pipes. Or pressure will make a diamond. It's based on what's inside of you. What does pressure make you do? This week, I saw what pressure made people do. Liquid gold. People had pressure. And that pressure had them act out of character. Amen. Praise God for a red light. I haven't praised God so much for lights in a long time. Because for some reason, they don't understand my turn, your turn, my turn, your turn. Anybody know what I'm talking about? My turn, your turn, my turn, your turn. There's some heathen who go behind after. No, when the lights don't work, we're supposed to alternate. Jesus, what book did you read? Okay, here's the solution. Here's the solution. Here's the solution, praise God, to abiding in his love. Here it is. John 15:4. It says this. Live in me. Make your home in me. Just as I do in you. In the same way that a branch can't bear grapes by itself, but only by being joined to the vine. You can't bear fruit unless you are what? Joined with me. I am the vine. You are the branches. When you're joined with me and I'm with you, the relation, intimate and organic, the harvest is sure to be abundant. Separated, you can't produce a thing. Anyone who separates from me is dead wood. Gathered up and thrown in the fire. Drive around the area right now, you see a whole bunch of dead wood piled up. But if you make yourselves at home with me, and my words at home in you, you can be sure that whatever you ask will be listened to and acted upon. This is how my Father shows who he is. When you produce grapes, when you mature as my disciples, let me clarify by biblical text. He did not say, ask whatever you want and you get. He says, when my word abides in you, you may ask what you want. Why? Because if the word is in me, the Bible says, out of the heart, the mouth speaks. So when I speak, I'm going to speak his desires and his will for my life. So when his will and the word come together, magic, a miracle's happen. Because see, when you align with the will of God, then the word will work out for you. Because see, you're not speaking your desires, you're speaking the kingdom desire. And when your will is the kingdom's will, the Bible says in Joshua chapter 10 that Joshua spoke to the sun. And the sun sits still. Why? It was the will of God for the sun to sit still because there was a battle going out and it was getting dark and Joshua needed more time to whoop him. So he said, Lord, I'm running out of time. Sun, be still. It was the will of God for the Son to be still. So when you understand, if I can get God's word aligned with God's will, he will pay the bill. So I had to line up to make so I'm not asking out of my desire.
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2: Says this, I have loved you the way my Father loved me. Make yourself at home in my love. If you keep my commands, you remain intimately at home in my love. That's what I've done. Keep my Father's commands and made myself at home in his love. The Bible says, if you love me, you obey me. I've told those these things that my joy might be your joy and your joy wholly mature. This is my command. Love one another the way I loved you. This is the very best way to love. Put your life on the line for your friends. You are my friends when you do things I command you. I no longer call you servants because servants don't understand what the master is thinking and planning. No, I have named you friends because I've let you in on everything I've heard from the Father. Oh, God, I love this one. You did not choose me, remember. You didn't just accidentally fall into Christ. He chose you and set an appointment to have a divine appointment with you. I chose you and put you in the world to bear fruit, fruit that would not spoil. As fruit bearers, whatever you ask the Father in relation to me, he gives you. But remember the root of the fruit. Love one another. Before the storm came, My wife said, Jomo, she's super prepared. Okay, she is super prepared. Okay? She's going to have everything because that's who she is. No, praise the Lord for her. Okay? She said, Jomo, I got a solution for some situations this week. I said, what you got, baby? She says, I got me a solar-powered battery charger. I said, okay, cool, you know, because, you know, power will be back in a day or two. What, we think on day five or something like that? It's like the power's on a fast. Some of y'all get that next week. Some of y'all get that next week. She said, Jomo, all you do is touch a button and it lights up. I said, wow, babe, that's really cool. She said, well, now, Jomo, get your cord. I said, okay. I got my cord. Praise the Lord. And I plug my cord in. I said, man, it's really cool, Charmaine. You are the bomb diggity. Praise the Lord. And so as I was doing this, God spoke to me. He says, Jomo, here's your analogy for the week. I said, talk to me, Lord. He says, see, some people don't realize the vine is Jesus. God's your source. Apart from me, because without a charger, you only last. Eventually, you're going to have to come back to the source. The problem is you forgot who the source was. He says, all you have to do is get in the Son. Get in my presence, S-O-N. For in his presence is the fullness of joy. And the Son never runs out of power. All you have to do is bask in his presence and power is coming. The challenge is you haven't been connected. When you get connected to the power source, you have unlimited power. Yeah. You know what's funny, y'all? I don't know if it's happening to y'all, but when my power gets low, my phone loses functionality.

0: some of the things that used to work don't work no more. Why? Because I don't have enough power. Could it be some of the drama you're going through right now? Is you don't have the power you're supposed to be because you have not been. You know, my phone does the same thing every now and then. It says, you have an upgrade. But to get the upgrade, they said this, you have to be plugged in and fully charged. You can't get your upgrade if you're not plugged in. Some of y'all are working on last year's app. Wonder why you ain't dealing with today's devil. You better understand, the Bible says you can go to the app store and download it from the cloud, and the cloud will pull down your apps, pull down your power, and there's some things God has for you. You have not got your download. Say, baby, get a new phone. There's more stuff God has for you. God has some stuff in store for you, but you have not gotten your upgrade. Now, I'm not telling anybody to go to App Store right now and go buy your new phone. If your phone works, praise the Lord, but there's some things that's available now. Your phone do that? Oh, yes, baby. What you got? I got an Apple One. Jesus, help you, Father. We on lights number 16 now, Jesus. If it worked, I'm not judging you. Okay, Lord. You know, your battery life is 1 minute. Praise God. No, for real. That's what they do. The older your Apple gets, they cut your battery life to force you to buy another one. Be careful out there. Say, neighbor, are you plugged in? The Bible says this. Those who are planted in the house of the Lord shall flourish. If you're not flourishing, you have to ask yourself where you're planted. The Bible says we go from faith to faith and glory to glory. You should look at your life and go back 10 years. And if it's not going in this direction, do a checkup from the neck up. I'm not saying you don't have bad days, but if you look over an extended period of your life, are you growing? Are your relationships growing? Is your money growing? Is your joy growing? If you're not going in the right direction, you need to look in the mirror and say, Lord, is there anything in me that's not like you? Take it out. I want more of you, God. It is not to the benefit of God to have unfruitful children. The most attractive thing is a fruitful son or daughter. And if God loves you, He wants you to be fruitful because He wants people to look at your life and say, man, what is it about you? Why are you so blessed? And you can say to Him, I met a man. His name was Jesus. The woman at the well with five husbands, she said this, let me tell you about man. He told me my whole life story. And now you have a testimony. And the Bible says we are made overcomers by the blood of the Lamb and the word of our testimonies. Every good father wants their children to talk about their daddy. Every good parent wants their kids to brag about their parents. And God wants you to brag about Him. Man, if I can tell you where God brought me from, if I can tell you where God brought me through, if I can tell you the place I was, where I am now, I give Him all the glory. Make sure you're plugged in. Make sure you're fully charged. How do I get fully charged? In His presence. In His presence. The Bible says Jesus was in the wilderness 40 days, 40 nights praying and fasting. And the Bible says He came out with more power. Moses was in there 40 days, and the Bible says when he came out, his face looked like light. In His presence. In His presence is where you get your power. In His presence. See, people see external power, don't know about personal sacrifice. You see the outside, but you don't see the closet. And that's the challenge. They see what's going on in your life, but don't see the sacrifice. There's no shortcut in the kingdom. You're not skipping lines like they do the gas station. God gonna work it out. Bow your heads, close your eyes. Father God, I thank you for your word. I pray your word hit its mark. I pray for souls. Is anyone here today who does not know you as Lord and Savior? I pray that today is the day, and now's the time, they come into a saved relationship with you. Jesus, you're the Son of God. We'll never stop trusting you. You are our high priest. You understand our weaknesses. So we come boldly to the throne of our gracious God. For there we shall receive fresh grace and fresh mercy. I ask you today, do you know him? Do you know him? Have you made him your Lord and Savior? If not, let today be the day you make him Lord. Some of us may be in a backslidden condition. We know what to do, but we don't do what we know. If you want something different, you got to do something different. Change begins with you. If that's you, rededicate your life today. And some of you looking for home church. I'm not a perfect man. This is not a perfect church. I'm not a perfect pastor. But I serve a perfect God who helps imperfect people. And that's you, and you want to join today. Let today be the day you get connected to Christ. That's you. Raise one hand in the air. I want to pray with you. I see you. I see you. God bless you. Repeat after me, church. Father God, I thank you for your son Jesus, who died for me and rose for me, that I may have life and have it more abundantly. Holy Spirit, come into my life. Guide me, lead me, fill me. Jesus, I surrender my will. I surrender my way. I make you Lord of my life. In Jesus' name, amen. Give God a shout of praise, believers. Amen.
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12: With
11: SRN News. I'm Bob Agnew in Washington. Retail sales slipped last month. They were down by 0.6%, the biggest drop since May of last year. Analysts say it may be tied to the fact that people have gotten their tax refunds and increased their spending in both April and May, but that money ran out by last month. Gas prices ticked up again overnight. AAA says prices rose nationwide to an average of $4.08 a gallon. That's all the way up from $3.85 a gallon just last month. Firefighters across Europe have their hands full with a number of wildfires as record-breaking heat grips the continent in France. The driest year on record there has led to fires in the Landes region, forcing more than 500 people to evacuate. Fires also burning in Germany. That's where firefighting efforts are being complicated by unexploded munitions left over all the way from World War II. On Wall Street right now, the Dow is down by about 143 points. This is SRN News.
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12: It's the part of parenting that both parents and kids agree is unpleasant, uncomfortable, and not fully understood. 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Today on Turning Point, Dr. David Jeremiah clears up the confusion and shares the value of discipline as expressed by King Solomon, the wisest man who ever lived. With the conclusion of his message, Power Up Your Parenting Skills, Proverbs for Parents, here's David.
13: Well, as you know, I'm a parent. I've had four children. I have now 12 grandchildren and one great-grandchild and four more on their way. So I'm into the parenting business, and I learned a lot about being a parent as I learned with Donna the things to do and not to do. We made some mistakes, but we stayed together and prayed for our kids and helped them grow up. And now we're watching our children do that with their children, and it's wonderful to see that many of the principles that we learned and taught them, they're teaching too. Parenting is a tremendous opportunity and a great responsibility. I'll be honest with you, sometimes you just shake your head and say, now what do I do? But the Lord God is with you, and the principles of the Bible are so helpful. So we are getting ready to finish up this two-day discussion of Proverbs for Parents, and we'll get to that in just a moment. But before we open our Bibles together to the book of Proverbs, let me just remind you again that Israel matters a lot to God. And I'm sure his heart is wounded as he sees what is happening in our country now, as many are cursing Israel, and anti-Semitism is on the rise here. And it's a really disturbing thing, because the Bible says if you don't bless Israel, if you curse Israel, it does not fare well for you. History has proven that. And how important it is that we stay focused as believers on the nation of Israel and love these people as God would have us love them. This book is all about God's heart for Israel, and it's yours for the asking during the month of August for a gift of any size to Turning Point to help us with the teaching of the Word of God around the world. Thank you so much for your support. And now, here is part two of Powering Up Your Parenting Skills, Proverbs for Parents.
14: What I really want to talk with you about primarily is the fact that parents are not only called upon to disciple their children, they're called upon to discipline their children. Discipline is almost going out of style. And if you don't believe that, travel on an airplane. I'm quite a traveler. And when I see them coming through the front door, I begin to pray as they move toward my seat. Oh, Lord, keep them at least 7 or 8 rows away. Because it is overwhelming to me how parents allow their children to do anything and don't even make any attempt to bring discipline or control into the life. Where did this all start? Well, it didn't come from Solomon, I promise you, because let me tell you what Solomon has to say about all this. This would not get me any acclaim on talk shows today, but I'm just going to read to you what the Bible says. First of all, the Bible says that discipline is proper for every child. That's the first principle. It's proper for every child. Notice chapter 3, verses 11 and 12. Here are the Proverbs. My son, do not despise the chastening of the Lord, nor detest his correction. For whom the Lord loves, he corrects, just as a father, the son, in whom he delights. Proverbs 29 and verse 17 says, correct your son and he will give you rest. Yes, he will give delight to your soul. Hebrews 12:7 says, if you endure correction, God deals with you as with sons. For what son is he whom the father does not chasten? So no matter how big or how strong or how mean, every child is to be under discipline. What is happening in this world of ours is that is dominated by humanist philosophy is the accumulated effect of several generations of young people who have not been under any discipline at all. And in the name of freedom, we have turned them loose too soon, and we are living with the sad result of our negligence. Paul Harvey expressed the conviction of many of us when he said these words. He said, I am against giving youth more freedom. They've already about as much freedom as an unguided missile. Jesus didn't campaign for unlimited freedom. He bound himself to God's will. We need some Christian youth with direction and purpose and faith and dedication, and that is born in the home. Sooner or later, we have to decide that. Last I knew, parents were still supposed to be in control. And discipline is proper for every child. Notice the second proverb. Discipline proves our love for our children. Proverbs 13:24 is known to most of you. It says, he that spares the rod hates his son, but he who loves him disciplines him promptly. Chastens him early, says the New King James. Do you remember your parents saying something like this? I'm going to discipline you, and I want you to know that's because I love you. Or maybe this sticks in your mind as it does mine. This hurts me more than it does you. That last statement seemed to always be reserved as an introductory remark before I was really going to get it. Isn't it interesting that the number one reason that parents give for not disciplining their children is because I don't want to spank them because I just love them too much. But in reality, when we refuse to discipline our children, we are demonstrating the exact opposite, that we do not love them. We do not love them enough to stand in the way of their making the kinds of mistakes that can multiply into the critical, life-threatening mistake. Dr. James Dobson, in his bestseller, Dare to Discipline, has written that the parent has got to convince himself that discipline is not something he does to the child, but something he does for the child. The attitude toward the child must be, I love you too much to let you behave like that. When you see parents letting their children run wild and not standing in the way of their disobedient behavior, do not make the false conclusion that they must really love their children a lot because they don't want to touch them. They don't love them enough to stand in the way of that which is destroying them and those around them. So discipline is a demonstration of your love for your children. How many of you know that when the Father up above disciplines us, it's because he loves us? When he works us over, it's because he cares about us. You know, there's an old adage that if you're a football player and you never get chewed out by the coach, it's probably not because you're good, it's because you're unimportant to the plan for the team. What you want to worry about is when they never say anything to you at all, when they just act like you're not there, when you're standing on the sideline and they don't even know your number. So when you get chewed out by the coach, it's because they probably think you're going to have a part in the game plan, so they want to make sure you get it right. Almighty God wants us to be a part of the game plan, and he wants us to get it right. So just as we discipline our children, God disciplines his children as well. Number three, discipline postponed will be ineffective. Notice what it says in Proverbs 19:18. Chasten your son while there is hope, and let not your soul spare for his crying. Do not set your heart on his destruction is another translation. Chasten your children while there's hope. I had a woman come to me some years ago, and she wanted to know how early she should begin to discipline her children because she was starting to have some trouble. How old should they be before I begin to discipline them? And I made the serious mistake of saying, well, how old are they? She said, the oldest one's 11 and the youngest one's 9. I didn't have the heart to tell her that the game was over, and she lost. You can't wait. The Bible says you have to discipline them while there's hope. What does that mean? Well, you have a chance to make a difference. If you wait until all of the values and the systems are well in place in their lives, and then you try to intervene, you will have a very difficult time making any impact on that child. And I encourage you not to wait, but to begin early. And I am not a psychologist nor a family counselor. I am not here to answer all the questions of the particular variety of how do you deal with that and how old should a child be. But I am here to tell you that when your children begin to demonstrate rebellion against you, that is the seed of rebellion in their heart because they're born with an old nature. And that rebellion needs to be confronted, or it will grow into a full-size rebellion. Some psychologists have suggested that the troubled teenage years are just a condensation of all the discipline that has or has not been administered in the early years of the child's life. When you examine what some parents are told by modern psychologists, you can understand why discipline is postponed and avoided. There are so many conflicting ideas in the great mass of man's wisdom that the only option left to the modern secular parent is to put all the various theories in a hat and pull one out at random. These diverse ideas have one common denominator. They are the product of this world and of man's wisdom. Why not take what God says? Do the best you can to take the principles of God's word and put them into operation. One man said this, "Alas, we arrive at the door of adolescence. The dynamic time of life which comes with a pimple and goes out with a beard. Those flirtatious years when girls begin to powder and boys begin to puff. It's an exciting phase of childhood, I suppose, but to be honest, I wouldn't want to stumble through it again. By the way, have you heard of the new wristwatch created exclusively for the anxious parents of teenagers? After 11 p.m., it wrings its hands every 15 minutes. And most of us parents know what that's all about. Well, discipline postponed will be ineffective. Here's the next principle. Discipline purges wrong conduct from a child's life. That's what the Proverbs say. 22:15 says it this way, "Foolishness is bound in the heart of a child, but the rod of correction shall drive it far from him." Let me read that again. "Foolishness is bound in the heart of a child, but the rod of correction shall drive it far from him." How do you correct misbehavior? You make children understand there's a penalty associated with what they do that is wrong. I love the story about the mother of three very small children who was trying to get ready to go out with her husband for a late dinner engagement, and the children all slept in the same room upstairs. They were playing the games that children all play, especially when their parents are supposed to be doing something else beside parenting. They would not quiet down. They continued to talk and laugh and get it out of bed, even though they were threatened regularly by their irritated mother. Finally, when she had all she could stand, she went to the bottom of the stairs and she shouted, "If I hear one more word out of any of you, I'm coming upstairs." And everything quieted down. About 5 short minutes later, the noise level began to build again. True to her promise, she grabbed a towel, wrapped it around her head, which had been totally immersed in the kitchen sink and the rinsing stage of her shampoo. Up the stairs she stomped and into the room, which had now gotten very quiet. "I'm not coming up here again," she said. "Now you kids stay in bed and be quiet." The silence was deafening as she walked out of the room, but as she stood outside the door for a moment, she heard the littlest of the children ask, "Who was that?" Now, I suppose something could be said for scaring our children into obedience. But God has a better way. And God's better way is the application of the Board of Education to the seat of knowledge. How many of you know that works? The psalmist says something similar. "It is good for me that I have been afflicted, that I might learn thy statutes." He confesses earlier in the Psalms, "Before I was afflicted, I went astray, but now I have kept your word." Hebrews 12:11 says it this way, "No chastening for the present seems to be joyous, but grievous. Nevertheless, afterward it yields the peaceable fruit of righteousness unto which they are exercised thereby." In other words, discipline isn't fun either for the child or for the parent, and it's grievous. It brings hurt. But afterwards, it proves that it can provide the result you're looking for, which is godliness in the life of a child. I realize that this again runs cross current with most modern counsel. If you want to ruin a party, stand up and give a little speech on how to discipline your child, because nobody seems to be very much involved in it these days. Let me give you the next principle. Discipline properly administered will not hurt your child. Listen to this very frank proverb, 23:13. Withhold not correction from the child, for if you beat him with the rod, he will not die. Isn't that a great thought? Now, it may sound like he's dying, but he's not going to die. On numerous occasions, I've been told by honest parents that the reason they don't discipline their children is because they fear they may cause some physical harm. Let's face it, we've been all over the ballpark in this area. We've come through the permissive age of no corporal discipline into the present age of the child abuse syndrome. We didn't spank our children then because we didn't believe in it. We don't spank them now for fear that someone will report us to the authorities. If we're really honest, most of us do such an inadequate job of discipline not out of the fear of hurting our children, but rather out of refusal to inconvenience ourselves. We yell at our children from one end of the house to the other because we're too lazy to get up and go where they are and take care of the problem. We let all of the intentional problems grow. How many of you know that if you don't deal with it right when it begins, it escalates, and two things happen. They get more disobedient and you get more angry. We're going to talk about that in a moment. Let me give you the next principle from Proverbs. Discipline proceeds in spite of crying. The Bible says in Proverbs 19:18, chasten your son while there is hope, and don't let your soul spare for his crying. That's one of the translations of Proverbs 19:18. You know, some parents just, they can't stand the thought that their child will cry. And how many of you know that children have got this figured out? We had one child, I won't tell you which one it was. The thought of a spanking initiated in immediate sobs. So emotional that I couldn't imagine how they could be any worse after the punishment had been administered. And then we had another child that absolutely refused to cry no matter what happened. But it doesn't make any difference. You're to administer discipline even if there is crying. Crying purges out the things in that child's life that need to be dealt with. Parents know how bedtime prayers can be full of surprises. One little kid, smarting after punishment, finished his prayers with the usual blessings for all of the members of the family save one. Then turning to his father, he said, I suppose you noticed you were not included. The next principle goes like this. Discipline provides help for the child, not release of anger for the adult. This is really important because here is where the watershed is with regard to abuse. No Christian should ever do anything to cause physical harm to their child. God has created a certain part of the anatomy with enough padding so that there can be an administration of justice without abuse. But listen carefully. Ephesians 6:4 says this, Fathers, provoke not your children to wrath, but bring them up in the nurture and the training of the Lord. My good friend Dr. Haddon Robinson wrote a little paper on this one time that I got a hold of, and this is what he said. Even though I am to punish my youngsters, I must be certain that the discipline is for their positive good. All of us can sympathize with the mother who said in exasperation, Well, the kids were making such a racket that I went in and spanked them. It didn't help much, but it sure did me a world of good. Too often we spank our children because we are irritated, or we scold them and nag at them to release our own frustrations. Chastening and admonitions require thought and spiritual sensitivity if it's to be of the Lord. My discipline, no matter what it is, should be designed to bring my children to God. In all of the passages about discipline in the Scripture, not one that I know says that discipline is exclusively to penalize. It is always used in the positive context of instruction and correction. It should never be an occasion for a parent to take out his anger or his own irritation on his child. If you're angry, wait. That's the only reason to wait. But don't use your anger as a weapon against your children. Remember, you're big and they're little. I don't know where the abuse syndrome started. I hate everything that's related to it. I see little children who've been the result of child abuse, and I cannot comprehend how anyone could do that. But my friends, when you protect a society that kills the unborn, it's not long before people reason, well, I could have killed him before he was born. It doesn't matter if I beat him around a little bit now that he's here. We've raised a culture of disregard for the human life. And so we live in this delicate balance between the importance of corporal punishment and the very careful protection of our children and our young people from abuse. And God can give every parent who trusts him the wisdom to administer discipline so that they never cross the line. I can tell you, I was disciplined by my parents. My father had the ability to put the fear of God in me. And when I did something really bad, and my mother said, I'm not going to deal with this, your father's going to deal with it when he gets home, I knew the meaning of fear. When he got home, he dealt with it. But my father nor my mother ever hurt me or ever did damage to me as a person. I can honestly say that the best I know, I've raised four children and I've never hurt any of my children, but I've gotten their attention a few times. So you can do it. Don't let the world tell you, don't let them pour you into the mold that says you can't discipline your children because that's child abuse. Not to discipline them is to abuse them. Not to deal with their rebellion is to abuse them. Finally, let me give you the last principle and we're finished. Discipline prepares a child for the most important decision in his life. What is it about a Christian home that prepares a young person to deal with life and deal with eternity and deal with the reality of knowing God in a personal way? Discipline sets the context for it. And that's not just my word. Let me read to you this proverb from 23:14. You shall beat him with the rod and deliver his soul from hell. Isn't that interesting? When you channel a child in the right direction, you give him the very best opportunity to know Jesus Christ. When you let him express his own way and go and do his own thing, he usually will do that thing which is not in honor to the Lord. Positive corrective discipline within the home provides the kind of atmosphere that makes it most possible for a child to come to a personal decision about God. Although there are many who come to Christ in the middle or later years of their lives, the vast majority of Christians in our churches are Christians as the result of growing up in a structured Christian home where some form of discipline was practiced. Parents who teach their children love by caring enough to confront them also teach them much about their Heavenly Father, who is just like that. My friends, if you want children to grow up in the nurture and admonition of the Lord, it's got to start with you. I'm not here to say that every time a child goes wrong, it's always the parent's fault. I'm reminded that God had two children, put them both in a perfect environment, and they both rebelled. God has given to us the choice to make. But we want to guide those choices by protecting the environment in which the choice is made, and bringing up a child in an atmosphere of loving discipline gives that child the best opportunity to know God and to go on and have a productive life. But mom and dad, it starts with you, and it starts with this. You cannot impart what you do not possess. And if you do not know Jesus Christ personally, you will never be able to lead your children beyond the place where you yourself have gone. So I want to ask you this question. Do you have within you that which is necessary for you to bring your children up in the nurture and admonition of the Lord? Do you know for certain that Jesus Christ is your Savior? Is there something about your life that gives security and stability and strength to your children as they see your faith walk because you're a follower of Christ? And if you do not have that, that's the place to start, whether you're old or young. That's the place to begin, to put your trust in Jesus Christ, Father, to know God through his son, mom, and then through that relationship to let that influence trickle down to the lives of your kids. That's where it all starts. So I end up where I always end up, don't I? At the foot of the cross, where Jesus Christ can make a difference in your life. If you don't know him, He sent his son to die for you, that you might have life everlasting.
13: Amen. And you can receive him today by just asking him to come and forgive your sin and take up his abode in your heart, and he will do that. I know he does that. I've seen it happen over the years. So many people whose lives have been changed because Christ came to be a part of their everyday experience. This is Friday, and so it's important for me to tell you that you need to get to church this weekend. I have so many friends who do what I do in the church world, and they all tell me the same thing. There are so many people that they lost during COVID who got comfortable with staying home on the weekends and never came back. It will be to your detriment if that's your story, so don't let it be your story. Step in and do the right thing this week. Get back to church. You may feel awkward at first, but if you do it, God will honor it, and you will soon be back in the fellowship of God's people, growing and ministering to others. I know he will honor you for that. And then we'll see you next week on Monday. Hope you'll join us then. Till then, have a great weekend.
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11: With SRN News, I'm Bob Agnew in Washington. Retail sales slipped last month. They were down by 0.6%, the biggest drop since May of last year. Analysts say it may be tied to the fact that people have gotten their tax refunds and increased their spending in both April and May, but that money ran out by last month. Gas prices ticked up again overnight. AAA says prices rose nationwide to an average of $4.08 a gallon. That's all the way up from $3.85 a gallon just last month. Firefighters across Europe have their hands full with a number of wildfires as record-breaking heat grips the continent. In France, the driest year on record there has led to fires in the Landes region, forcing more than 500 people to evacuate. Fires also burning in Germany. That's where firefighting efforts are being complicated by unexploded munitions left over all the way from World War II. On Wall Street right now, the Dow is down by about 143 points. This is SRN News.
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19: God is faithful. He will not allow you to be tempted above what you are able, but will with the temptation also provide a way of escape so that you can stand up under it. Lord, I can't help it. I can't resist. I can't fight. God says, no, listen. My word told you something different. Believe the word written. You can stand up under it, relying upon the truth of God, the power of the Spirit. We have to believe that that new creation that God has made us to be is real.
20: 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In today's lesson, Pastor Brian continues his message from Matthew 4, in which Satan tempts Jesus in the wilderness. Jesus' resistance of Satan is not only a lesson to us, but also fulfillment of the Old Testament prophecy of God's provision of a perfect and unblemished sacrifice. 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And while you're there, look for Pastor Brian's book, Unlimited Grace. Dr. Chappell reminds us of the power and mercy of God's grace that motivates and inspires us to serve our Heavenly Father. Let's hear now from Dr. Brian Chappell as he shares the second half of the lesson, The Temptations of the King.
19: In some of the recent commemorations for 9/11, I read a commentary by the Christian commentator Jim Dennison. He told the account of Christina Stanton, young woman, New York City, who watched the first plane go into the Twin Towers from her balcony apartment. And as she was standing on her balcony, the next plane went by within 500 feet of her, the exhaust knocking her down, the sound temporarily making her deaf. And then the building. And as the buildings began to fall, she and her husband ran to the ground floor to try to escape the destruction that was so close. But as they were running through the streets, as oxygen is being taken out of the air by the debris falling from the sky, they both began to fall to the ground. She said to her husband, "Are we going to die?" And his response was to begin reciting the Lord's Prayer, "Our Father, which art in heaven, hallowed be thy name." She was honest about what he was doing when she wrote about it later. Before 9/11, I would call myself somebody who went to church on Sundays, but really hadn't internalized the Bible, internalized who Jesus said he was, who I am in him. When the attacks happened, I learned I don't have control over God. The Bible was not saying you just say the right words and God will do what you want. You work hard and God will give you prospering like you never knew. That's what I believed. That the Bible is something like a rabbit's foot. You just rub it like Satan wants you to and get what you want. Like you would do an idol or a genie in a bottle. That's not God. She said, I finally began to understand that what Christians do is submit every day to the power of the Holy Spirit. Instead of trying to get God to do my will, to seek God's glory over my own, and living for heaven on earth, which is actually what her husband was praying. Lord, do your will on earth as it is in heaven. That's what the Lord's Prayer was, that I would be submitting my will to the Lord, not getting God to dance to my tune. That would be an idol. That is not God. Such a prayer, if that's all we're doing, reciting the Lord's Prayer like an incantation, reading the Bible to get enough brownie points with God that he'll do what we want, such a prayer is not magic. It's not a superstitious chant to get God to perform our will for our desires as any good idol should. Ultimately, she wrote, I recognize prayer is placing God on the throne of my heart and seeking his will for my life. Such a different perspective. It's what Jesus was willing to say when he said, my bread is to do the will of him who sent me. My heart wants to honor my Father. I'm not putting him on a leash. I set my face like a flint to Jerusalem to fulfill his will, knowing the cross awaits me there. Because it's his will, ultimately, that he is being called to glorify. Because Jesus is not making physical satisfaction or spiritual substitution his God, Satan tries one more approach. If it's not the physical things, if it's not spiritual things that can tempt you, what's left? You yourself. I'll tempt you with you. Verses 8 and 9, the devil took him to a very high mountain, showed him all the kingdoms of the world and their glory. And Satan said to Jesus, all these I will give you if you will fall down and worship me. It's a repetition of the very first temptation in the garden, where Satan said to Adam and Eve, what? You can eat of the tree of the knowledge of good and evil. God doesn't want you to, because then you will be like God. Now Satan says to Jesus, if you'll worship me, you can have all the kingdoms of the world and all glory. You'll be like God the Father. You'll have it all. You'll be who you want to be. And Jesus resists that temptation as well, recognizing he is to be obedient to the Father. It is not his job to take the place of the Father, to not make himself the center of his purpose, even the center of his life. All of us at times get to the point we want God to do what we want for just our little corner of the world. God, I'm not asking for empires. I'm not asking for glory. I'm not asking for millions. Listen, would you just give me control over this little aspect of my job, this contract that I want, this relationship that I want, this thing that I want for my job? I just want control over this little space. And we are to be reminded in the words of Abraham Kuyper, there is not one square inch of the world over which Jesus does not stand and say, this is mine. Not one square inch of my life or your life. As we are saying, God, I'm not the one in control. You are. And we are designed to live lives of satisfaction, of wonder, of glory, of goodness, knowing we release control to him, not take control to ourselves. It's hard to recognize what we're actually being called to think and believe at times. Paul Tripp, the Christian author and writer, wrote a poem recently to God. And this is what it said. God, I was not designed to be on my own, to author my own story, to compose my own rules, to live with me in the center. I was not designed to look for life outside of you, to love people, places, and things more than you. I was not designed to rely on my own wisdom, to trust my imagination, to rely on my thoughts, to ignore your revelation. I was not designed to follow the path of my craving, to be enslaved by my desires, to be ruled by my passions more than I am by you. I was not designed to put created things in your place. I was designed to know that it is good to be with God. I was designed to make you my sole refuge, to rest in the goodness of your heart's intent, to praise you for the eternal rescue you promise in Jesus. I was designed to rely on you to hold me through every trial, beyond every tragedy, through every temptation. And no matter my victory or my failure, I was designed to remember that you will never leave me nor forsake me. I was designed to rise to fight again in the knowledge that you loved me enough to send Jesus for me so that you will forgive me and be my refuge and strength yet again. Wow, what a design. Should you trust the design? I mean, you see Jesus resisting the sin, the temptation, in order to teach us a good and safe place to go. But do we follow against the temptations he resisted? We're meant to, because the temptations are not just proving that he is pure as a pure sacrifice. They are proving that he is the son that God sent for us at great sacrifice to himself. Did you catch it? It happens over and over again in the passage. Verse 1, Jesus was led up by the Spirit into the wilderness to be tempted. Verse 2, after fasting 40 days and 40 nights. Now, when you hear wilderness and the number 40, what comes to mind? You remember the people of Israel? They're wandering in the wilderness for how long? 40 years. And here is Jesus, the Son of God. And we should be remembering that when Moses went to Pharaoh, he did not say, as Charlton Heston says in the movie, "Let my people go." What did Moses actually say? He said to Pharaoh, God says, "Let my son go." Here are the people, representative of the children of God. So that Moses, "Let my son go," God says. Pharaoh will not do it. But ultimately, when there's deliverance by God, they wander to idolatry and wander 40 years in the wilderness. There was another time when another son was called to faithfulness. Remember, after Adam's sin, that first son of God, there was Noah. As God wiped the earth clean by the flood, where it rained 40 days and 40 nights. And then Noah failed also. Now here comes another son in the wilderness to be tested. 40 days and 40 nights. And he is proving to be a faithful son. Because we have to recognize what God is ultimately doing is fulfilling the promise to Abraham made so long ago. Remember, Abraham, thinking he was going to honor God, took his son Isaac up onto the mountaintop to sacrifice him. He raised the knife and God said, "Don't plunge the knife. I will provide the sacrifice rather than the son that you love." And here he is. "For God so loved the world that he gave his only begotten son, the one that he loved, so that whoever believes in him would not perish but have eternal life." Here he is, the son who is being

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1: Some of you have children or grandchildren, nieces or nephews, who have gone from this church to be on the mission field. I mean, it's an amazing thought that something like 80% of the missionaries that we support are people right out of this church. But it's painful to send them. For those who go into missions or ministry, to know that they may spend most of their lives distant or never making the income of their peers. And those of you who are parents or grandparents, so there's a pain in your heart as you recognize this is a sacrifice of your own children for the sake of the lost. And in that sense, you have just the barest of feelings of what God the Father is doing when he provides his eternal, perfect Son for fallen, sinful, wandering humanity. He doesn't just prove that Jesus is the perfect sacrifice. He proves how big is his own heart. And that is made ultimately clear when we understand the rescue that is being provided by this perfect sacrifice and provided Son. What is God ultimately doing? He's showing us how we might experience his love in our lives. The Spirit's rescue is on display as well in two ways. The Spirit's rescue is made clear in what rescues Jesus over and over again from the temptation. Every time Satan tempts Jesus, Jesus responds with words from where? Where do the words Jesus responds with come from? From the Bible. He responds with Scripture, as if to say, the power of the Spirit is in the written word of God. He who spoke this world into being also wrote our Scriptures as holy men of God, says the Bible, were carried along by the Holy Spirit. They would write what we needed to resist temptation. And so this word is written for us. And over again, we recognize there is strength in knowing what the word says as Jesus was using it to fend off the temptations of Satan. Thy word have I hidden in my heart that I might not sin against thee. If I know the word, it has power for me. Even when I'm facing temptation, when I recognize this is so hard, God, I'm not sure that I can resist. We remember, but he that is in you is greater than he that is in the world. That's what the word says. Satan sits right there on my shoulder and says, you can't help it. You can't be fixed. There's no hope for you. And we have to say, that is a lie. Greater is he that's in me than he that's in the world. I'm crucified with Christ. I no longer live, but Christ lives in me. And the life that I live in the flesh, I live by faith in the Son of God who loved me and gave himself for me. He died on the cross, but he is alive and he lives in me. The resurrection power, the Holy Spirit is in me that I might walk with the Lord. Are there temptations? Of course there are. But the Bible says there is no temptation taken you, but such as is common. And God is faithful. He will not allow you to be tempted above what you are able, but will with the temptation also provide a way of escape so that you can stand up under it. Lord, I can't help it. I can't resist. I can't fight. God says, no, listen, my word told you something different. Believe the word written. You can stand up under it, relying upon the truth of God, the power of the Spirit. We have to believe that that new creation that God has made us to be is real. And so when the temptation comes, I do not let Satan deceive me by saying, you can't be helped, you can't be stopped. I say, no, change is real. Change is possible because the power of God exists in me. Through the risen work of Jesus Christ, as he has sent his Spirit into my heart. I believe it. And when that word is written, not only for us, but is the sword wielded by us, then you begin to recognize what power it has. Do you recognize that's what the Bible says, that

0: this sword of the Spirit is the Word of God. So that when we or our children are facing temptation or trial, if that word is deep in them, they actually have spiritual resources to fend off the temptations of Satan, just as Jesus did. And it's part of the beauty and blessing of the gospel, as it's not just the word written, it's the word we're able to wield in time of temptation to say, Satan, you're a liar, and I will not follow your path, but rather what God has designed for me. It has such power. We just need to remember it. A couple of weeks ago, I was asked to speak at a pastor's conference in Texas, and I was the second speaker on the platform, and as a consequence, I regretted being asked to come. You know why? You know, if you're in the entertainment industry, I hear that you never want to follow an act that features children or animals. You know, you know what the preacher's version of that is? You never want to follow a preacher who can quote scripture better than you can. So the preacher who was ahead of me was there at the invitation of Samaritan's Purse. You know, the ones who have the shoeboxes that we distribute every Christmas. We fill up with toys, but also a gospel presentation for children across the world. So here was this pastor from this little bitty Texas church that had maybe, you know, a couple of dozen people. And Samaritan's Purse had him represent them. Like, well, that's kind of sweet, you know, that they would take a pastor from an obscure little church and he would represent this huge gospel outreach effort. And then the pastor began to talk. Now, he was from South Texas, and that meant it took about 3 minutes for him to say his name. And I thought, boy, this is not going to be hard to follow. And then he said in his little church of 25 or so people that 5 years ago, they began to pray that the Lord would allow them to give the Christmas shoeboxes in ministry to 500 children. Wow. He said, there's been some blessing in our church since. He said, now we're 50 people. Wow, 100% growth. From 25 to 50. But then he said, and this year, what we will do is the 50 of us will distribute 11,000 shoeboxes. I thought, how did that happen? And then virtually everything he said from that point forward was scripture that he had memorized to give him encouragement and strength and zeal to his people for the gospel. I think that's how that happened. The Word of God ministered the purposes of God and gave God's people the power of God. When we are facing temptation, it is our calling. It is our privilege. I mean, the things that are said here are so beautiful. When Christ is responding with the Word of God, what happens as a result? Verse 11, then the devil left him. I mean, just those simple words. The devil left him. It's the promise of Jesus' brother in the book of James. Resist the devil and he will flee from you. The devil doesn't want people to resist him with the word of God. He wants an easier mark than that. So he'll go elsewhere. If we resist, the devil will flee. And something else happens. The end of verse 11, angels came and were ministering to Jesus. As he is using the word of God to fend off the temptations of Satan, not only did Satan leave, but the angels come and begin to minister to Jesus. And we think, man, I'd like that spa treatment. Angels to come and minister. It really is the red carpet treatment, if you think about it. Because what they are doing as they are now strengthening the Lamb of God is they are preparing him for the red carpet that will lead to the cross. He is being prepared for the greatest work of his life and our need, the sacrifice of his life for my sin and your sin. It is ultimately our red carpet treatment that is being prepared. As what God is doing is saying, I have prepared the Lamb for you. And as you put your faith in him, not your works, not your goodness, but him paying the price for your sin, made perfect in righteousness by resisting the temptation that you have not, then you know that when you are struggling, you can go to him and say, God, forgive me. And be assured that the one who took the sins of the world upon himself will take your sin too, that you might rise with strength and encouragement, knowing he's for me. He's for me. And he paid the price that I would not have to. When I know that, when I know that the red carpet of my own walk is taking me to the cross, where I lay my sin and my guilt, the temptations that I fall into beneath the cross of Jesus, they are taken from me, put on him, and I rise in the joy of the Lord that is my strength. Praise God for the temptations you face, knowing he faced them too. We have a perfect high priest who is in all manner tempted like we are, so that he is able to sympathize with our weaknesses. And in time of need, we go to him, lay the sin at his feet, and rise in the forgiveness that is our joy and our strength.
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7: Foundations of Freedom, a look at America's founding principles and the leaders who shaped our nation.
8: In 1783, the Revolutionary War was nearly over, but America's future remained uncertain. Officers in the Continental Army were angry. Congress had failed to provide promised pay, and some considered using the Army's power to force the government's hand. George Washington understood their frustration, but he also knew the liberty they had fought to win could be destroyed by the very army that secured it. Washington confronted his officers and urged them to choose honor, patience, and loyalty to the Republic over rebellion. He could have used their anger to increase his own power. Instead, he used his influence to restrain it. Power asks what it can take. Character asks what duty requires. Washington's lesson still stands. Freedom survives when leaders place principle above ambition and remain faithful to God, country, and the people they serve.
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9: Welcome to Johnny Erickson Tada Sharing Hope. Have you heard of the devotional book called Springs in the Valley?
10: I have a couple of favorite books that I use for morning devotions with the girls who get me up in my wheelchair every day. And I came across this wonderful thought from Springs in the Valley by Letty Kalman, and I wanted to share it with you. She talks about this. In a fierce war, in a brutal battle against a strong enemy, nothing can at once be more frightening, yet at the same time more stirring to the soul, than to hear a commanding officer shout to his troops, "Move to the front!" At once the soldier is gripped with fear, and you'd probably feel the same, right? Death and danger are on the front lines. People get killed there and seriously wounded. But if that soldier pushes aside fear and rallies his senses, if he remembers his calling, if he remembers why he signed up in the first place, if he looks around at his buddies in battle, he will find his courage. That soldier will obey his commander and run to where the fighting is most fierce. It's because he's got a commanding officer, an officer he respects, and one that he no doubt admires. And he knows that that commanding officer is putting his life on the line as well. He's taking the same risks and more. And friend, that's the perfect illustration of Joshua chapter 1, verse 9, where the captain of the Lord's army says, "Have I not commanded you? Be strong and courageous, for the Lord your God will be with you wherever you go." Okay, now, when facing a difficult and demanding trial, those words can either strike fear in your heart or stir your soul to take action, courageous action. And you can move to the front, friend, because you know you've got a commanding officer who is captain of all the angelic hosts, who is Lord of the universe, a captain who has conquered death, and who turns to you and says with a smile, "Take heart." Our commander, the Lord Jesus, put his life on the line. At the cross, he took the greatest risk of all, and he won. He won for all time. So, friend, is the enemy threatening you today? Then rally your senses. Remember the many scriptures the Holy Spirit has impressed on your heart. Christ has overcome the world. So do not let your heart be troubled there on your personal battlefield. Find your courage and move to the front. And these stirring ideas, well, listen to this. They are beautifully reflected in this wonderful poem by Philip Brooks. He writes, quote, "Move to the fore. Say not another is fitter than thou. Shame to thy shrinking. Up, face thy task now. Own thyself equal to all a soul may. Cease thy evading. God needs thee today. So move to the fore. God himself waits and must wait till thou come. Men are God's prophets, though ages lie dumb. Halts the Christ kingdom with conquest so near? Thou art the cause, thou soul in the rear. So move to the front." That poem by Philip Brooks fills my heart with fresh vision that, yes, I can be more than a conqueror today. How about it? And that line, "Halts the Christ kingdom with conquest so near? Thou art the cause, thou soul in the rear." Lord, may it never be. Don't let me be found in the rear flanks when it comes to the heat of this cosmic battle between heaven and hell. Today, give me power to move to the fore, move to the front. And friend listening, you are my buddy in this battle. Don't give up. Don't rush to the rear. You are not alone. Can you not rally your senses? And with me, together today, let's move to the front.
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13: With SRN News, I'm Bob Agnew in Washington. Major changes on its way to the Navy's aircraft carriers. President Trump ordering the Navy now to remove the more advanced electromagnetic launch system from its newest aircraft carriers and return to the older steam catapults. The president has long criticized the new system as being less reliable. Tropical storm Layla has formed in the Pacific Ocean and is expected to become a hurricane while approaching Hawaii's Big Island. It could bring heavy rain and flooding over the weekend. The storm is forecast to bring rain to the Hawaiian Islands starting late tonight, as well as high winds and dangerous surf, according to the National Hurricane Center. Japan today is dealing with record flooding that's blamed for at least 4 deaths so far east of Tokyo. Heavy rains have forced people out of their homes while leaving thousands stranded at a major airport. Stocks appear headed for a losing session. About an hour and a half from the close, the Dow is down by 97 points. This is SRN News.
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14: Now after the 3.5 years, the breath of God would come into them. The Old and New Testament would stand on their feet. Great fear would fall on those who saw them. There would be a great mighty revival. We would go out to preach the gospel. This gospel of the kingdom will be preached in all the world as a witness to all nations. Then the end will come.
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14: We are now at Revelation chapter 11. But to understand Revelation 11, we need to just summarize Revelation 10. In Revelation 10, John saw a mighty angel come down from heaven. That angel was iridescent with the glory of God. The angel had a universal message to go to the ends of the earth to prepare the world for the coming of Jesus. In fact, in Revelation 10, verse 7, it says, "But in the days of the voice of the seventh angel, when he shall begin to sound, the mystery of God should be finished, as he has declared to his servants the prophets." What is the mystery of God? According to the book of Colossians, if you look at Colossians chapter 1, for example, it defines what the mystery of God is. It says in Colossians chapter 1, verse 27, "To whom God would make known the riches of the glory of this mystery among the Gentiles, which is Christ in you, the hope of glory." So when the Bible talks about the mystery of God being finished, it talks about a group of people charmed by Christ's love, redeemed by Christ's grace, transformed by Christ's power, that reveal the mystery of God to a waiting world and a watching universe. In a world of selfishness, in a world of greed and arrogance and pride, the love of God is revealed through his people. The mystery of God is finished. But here, what is going to create that sense of this mystery of God being finished? It is a people who believe that Jesus is coming soon, and they want every sin confessed. They desire to live not nominal, not lukewarm, not complacent spiritual lives, but they desire to be transformed by God's grace. So in verse 8 of Revelation 10, it says, "The voice which I heard from heaven spake to me and said, go take the little book." Now you recall that there's only one book in the Bible that is called to be sealed, and that's the book of Daniel that speaks about the end time. Daniel 12 verse 4 says, the angel says to Daniel, "Seal the book until the time of the end." So at the time of the end, when the mystery of God would be finished, the book of Daniel would be open. And as people studied it, what would happen? The angel says, "Take it, eat it up. It'll be to your belly bitter, but it'll be your mouth sweet as honey." So when they took this little book, these Baptists, Methodists, Episcopalians, Catholics, Pentecostals, when they took the little book of Daniel, they began to study it. And the more they studied, the more they felt that Jesus was coming soon. They read Daniel 8, verse 14, "Unto 2,300 days, then shall the sanctuary be cleansed." They thought that the cleansing of the sanctuary was the cleansing of earth by fire. And as the result of that, they were just so excited. They went everywhere preaching the word. There was a mighty spiritual revival that swept across North America, swept across England, went through Europe, went out into Asia and South America. people believed Jesus is coming and he's coming soon. They believed that based on the prophecies of the book of Daniel. It was sweet in their mouth, but when Christ didn't come, it was bitter in their belly. They were bitterly disappointed, similar to the disciples at the time of the cross. But then here in Revelation 11, we read in Revelation 11, verse 1, "Then I was given a reed like a measuring rod, and the angel saying, 'Rise and measure the temple of God, the altar, and those who worship therein.'" Now, what happened in Revelation chapter 10? They thought that the sanctuary that Daniel 8:14 was speaking about was the sanctuary on earth, and it would be cleansed by fire. But they were looking at the wrong place. They were looking to earth rather than to heaven. So he says in Revelation 11, verse 1, "Get your eyes off the earth that brought you disappointment and discouragement because you thought Jesus was coming to earth. Get your eyes on the heavenly temple. You're looking in the wrong place. Jesus is there." And then the scripture says that "I was given a reed like a measuring rod, and the angel said, 'Rise and measure the temple of God and the altar and those that are worshiped therein.'" Get your eyes off earth. Look up into the heavenly temple. Measure it. Now, every time in the Bible when we talk about measurement or measuring the temple, what's it associated with? What does it mean to measure the temple? Always in Scripture, measuring is a form of judgment. So the word measure is one of the key words that point you to judgment. For example, Matthew 7, verse 2, "For with what judgment you judge, you will be judged, and with what measure you use, it'll be measured back to you again." So when you talk about measuring the temple, it's talking about the judgment in the temple. Before the whole universe, God's cosmic judgment sits. The devil has said that God is unfair and that God is unjust, that God is arbitrary. What happens in the judgment? In the judgment, God reveals that the way he's dealt with the universe through the cosmic controversy between good and evil has always been just. In the judgment, God's name is vindicated. In the judgment, God shows that those are lost who are lost because of their choices, not because of his arbitrary selection. He's done everything he could to save every human being. So the attention of men and women in Revelation 11 is focused from earth to heaven, where God is finishing his work on earth in judgment. The temple of God, the altar, and those who worship there are all references to the Day of Atonement and the judgment in Israel's ancient sanctuary. Now, let me explain that to you. When you look at Revelation 11, it speaks about the temple of God, the altar, and those that worship therein all at once. The only place in the Bible that has this that sequence in that exact order, the temple of God, one, the altar, two, those that worship therein, three, is Leviticus 16. In Leviticus 16 and Leviticus 23, we have a discussion about the end of the Jewish year that was called the final Day of Atonement. Does anybody know what every Jew had to do on the Day of Atonement? They had to fast, afflict their soul. What does it mean to afflict? What does it mean to afflict your soul? It means to repent. It's the Day of Atonement, which is the last day of the Jewish year. It's the Day of Judgment. All Israel gathered around the sanctuary in repentance. So here in Revelation 11, it's talking about the final judgment, a final call to all humanity to repent, a final call for all humanity to come to Christ. In Revelation 11, John points us beyond the disappointment of God's people in Revelation 10 and the persecution of the Dark Ages to the final triumph of the kingdom of God in judgment. In Revelation 11, 2, we read, "But leave out the court, which is outside the temple. Do not measure it. Don't judge it, for it has been given to the Gentiles." What's this talking about? Leave out the court that's outside the temple and measure it. In the ancient sanctuary, the Gentiles were required to remain in the outer court. They could not enter the temple. You see, there were some Gentiles that had become Jews, but there was an outer court that was always called the court of the Gentiles. They could not go in the temple. In this judgment, it's not the world that triumphs, but in this judgment, in God's sanctuary in heaven, God's people are secure in Jesus. If you don't enter into the sanctuary by faith, you're not secure in Jesus. You're outside in the court with the Gentiles. But if you enter into that sanctuary by faith, there's no way you can be lost. You see, in this passage, the Gentiles represent the unsaved. The believers enter by faith into the sanctuary of heaven, where we find Jesus as our salvation, Jesus as our high priest, Jesus as our refuge, You know, when I look at myself, there's no possibility I can be saved. But when I look at Jesus, there's no possibility I can be lost. In the temple of God by faith with Jesus, we are secure. In the temple of God by faith in Jesus, we know that his kingdom is going to triumph no matter what happens on earth. In the temple of God by faith in Jesus, we know that his plan is going to be victorious. So the Bible says, look away from the court. Look away from the worldly, secular society we live in. Look away from the Gentiles that are trotting the nations underfoot. These unsaved have rebelled against God. But by faith, God says to you and me, enter into the heavenly temple. Gentiles and Israelites, Israelites, the church, spiritual believers, Gentiles, infidels, unbelievers, all of you, God says, enter into the sanctuary by faith. Understand the blessings of the atonement, the blessings of reconciliation, the blessings of the cross. What God is saying in this passage in Revelation 11 is this. Through history, the Gentiles, the infidels, will try to destroy God's people. Through history, the Gentiles and infidels will trodden underfoot God's truth. Through history, the Gentiles, the infidels, the unbelievers will try to destroy, try to crush, try to stamp out by faith God's people and God's truth. But by faith, you will be anchored in heaven's temple with Jesus. And if your life is locked in with Jesus in heaven's temple, all the destructions in the world can never take your life. Revelation 11 verse 3 says, I'll give power to my two witnesses. God's two witnesses are going to speak to the Gentiles that are unbelievers. They will prophesy for how long? Revelation chapter 11, verse 3, it says, I will give power unto my two witnesses, and they shall prophesy 1,260 days, clothed in sackcloth. What's this mean? What's it all about? The New Testament church goes forth with power. Satan persecutes it. Then for 1,260 days, the two witnesses are in sackcloth. Now, many people have tried to interpret the two witnesses. They said, well, maybe they're Moses and Elijah. The two witnesses, who are they? When do we witness in this 1,260-day period? What's this talking about? How do they witness during this period? Who are these two witnesses? What can we discover about the two witnesses? How do the two witnesses speak? These are the two olive trees, the scripture says, and the two lampstands standing before the God of the earth. Wait a minute, two olive trees, two lampstands. Olive oil supplies the fuel or lights for the lampstands. When in the Bible we read about lampstands, what are we reading about? We'll see it shortly.
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14: Zechariah 4 verse 2, he said to me, what do you see? And I said, I'm looking, and there's a lampstand of solid gold with a bow on top of it. And on the stand, seven lamps with seven pipes to seven lampstands. Exactly the same prophecy as in Revelation. When you think of the lampstand, what do you think of? Thy word is what? A lamp unto my feet and a light unto my path, the scripture says. And what about the olive trees? Not by might or not by power, but my spirit, says the Lord. So the spirit of God, represented by the oil in the olive trees, illuminates the word of God to bring light. Now, who are these two witnesses then? They are the Old and New Testament, communicating God's light to the Gentile world. Now, let me prove that to you from the gospel and from Revelation itself. Who are the two witnesses? The Old and New Testament. Notice John 5, verse 39, you search the scriptures, for in them you have eternal life. These are the words of Christ. These are they that testify, or these are they that witness of me. The Greek word is martyria. in the Greek language, and it's the exact same word in the Greek language in the original text as the word for witness in Revelation chapter 11. No difference in the words. They're exactly the same thing. So Christ says, you're searching the scriptures. These are they that testify of me. Jesus says, the scriptures are my witnesses. The Old and New Testament are my witnesses. He uses that symbolic language. Now look at Revelation 1 verse 9. It tells you that, quote, I, John, both your brother and companion in tribulation and kingdom and the patience of Jesus Christ, was on the island of Patmos. Now, why was John on the island of Patmos? Because he believed and accepted the two witnesses. That's what he says. He says, I, John. What are these two witnesses? In John's day, when he wrote in 100 AD, the New Testament wasn't written yet. It was just in the process of being written down, not compiled yet. They were writing it down. In John's day, the Word of God was the Old Testament. The testimony of Jesus was the Gospels in the New Testament. So both the Old and New Testament are the testimony of Jesus. So John says, I was there for the witnesses. I was there because I believed in the Word of God. I was there because I accepted the Old Testament, the Word of God. I accepted the prophetic revelation in the New Testament. The Bible indeed is God's Word. Revelation 11 verse 5, the Old and New Testament, the two witnesses. The scripture says, if anyone wants to harm them, fire proceeds from their mouth and devours their enemies. What does it mean that fire proceeds from the mouth of the Old and New Testament, devours their enemies? Jeremiah 5 verse 14 explains it. Let's read it together. Behold, I'll make my words in your mouth like fire, and this people would fall down, and it would devour them. God's word pronounces judgment on all that reject it. His word is like fire in the mouth. So who are the two witnesses? As we've said, they're the Old and New Testament that pronounce judgment on those that reject it. They have power to shut up heaven so that no rain falls in the days of their prophecy. So when Elijah preached the prophetic word of God, Elijah spoke the word of God, it shut up heaven. He goes on to say, and they have power over the waters to turn them to blood. When Moses preached the word of God, the plagues came upon Egypt to strike earth with plagues as often as they desire. If you want an illustration that my word can shut up heaven, if you want an illustration that my word can bring plagues, if you want an illustration that my word pronounces judgment, look at the word of God coming through Elijah. That illustrates clearly that my word is powerful and brought judgment upon the heathen in his day. If you want an illustration that my word can bring judgment, look at Moses in the days of the plagues. He says to you and to me tonight, God's word is witnessing to that generation during the 1260 years, during the dark ages, but it will also witness to our generation. The two witnesses God's word powerfully proclaimed through his people speak to you, speak to me. Now let's go back to Revelation 11, verse 2. But leave out the court which is outside the temple. Don't measure it. God's people are secure in him. His word judges the Gentiles, but the Gentiles are going to tread the holy city underfoot for 42 months. For 42 months, God's witnesses would be clothed in sackcloth as they spoke judgment against the Gentile world, against the infidels. He says, I will give power to my witnesses, the Bible, and they shall prophesy 1260 years clothed in sackcloth. So the 1260 year period that we've seen before in our studies, that's the Dark Ages. So during the Dark Ages, church and state unite. God's word speaks judgment to the Gentile infidel world with this union of church and state that indeed has united. But at the end of this period of time, of this dark ages for 1260 years that lasted from 538 AD to 1798 AD, during this entire period of time, God's people would be persecuted. There would be a union of church and state, but we read in Revelation 11, verse 7, when they finished their testimony, that is, when the two witnesses of the Word of God finished testifying during the Dark Ages, the beast that ascends out of the bottomless pit, that's Satan. But Satan always works through his powers. He worked through that church and state powers. The witnesses of God would be killed. How would that happen? How would Satan, the beast from the bottomless pit, around 1798, in the 1790s, how would he kill the Bible, the Word of God? Come with me to the French Revolution. We're right there. The 1260 years of persecution end in the 1790s, right there in the 1790s, here is the life of Napoleon. What Sir Walter Scott says in Volume 1, Chapter 17. So in his book, The Life of Napoleon, Scott says this. He's talking about the French Revolution. He's talking about atheism that is championed by the French Revolution. And Sir Walter Scott says, "The world for the first time heard an assembly of men born and educated in civilization. In assuming the right to govern one of the finest of the European nations, uplift their voice to deny the most solemn truth which man so receives and renounce unanimously the belief and worship of a deity." In the French Revolution, the French state declared for the first time an atheistic state by government. Here as well, Bibles were brought and burned in the streets. A French prostitute was taken and marched in the streets, and they bowed before her as the great goddess and worshipped her. Revelation 11, verse 18 says, their dead bodies, that's the two witnesses of the Bible, will lie in the street of the great city, which spiritually is called Sodom and Egypt, where also our Lord was crucified. What does it mean, Sodom and Egypt? What do you know about Sodom? Exodus 5, verse 2, Pharaoh said, "Who is Lord that I should obey his voice and let Israel go?" Pharaoh says, "I have nothing to do with God. I don't know him." When you think about it, Egypt, you think about a form of atheism that denies the true God. But it says Egypt, and what other city beside Egypt? What city was that? Sodom. When you think about Sodom, what do you think about? Sodom, you think about gross immorality, perversion. So in the French Revolution, at the end of the 1790s, when the 1260 years were coming to an end, after God's two witnesses, the Old and New Testament, prophesied in sackcloth, after that, what would happen? A power would rise similar to Egypt that says, "I don't know God." A power would rise that would defy, that would glorify immorality, like Sodom did. Indeed, that happened in the French Revolution. It was like Sodom and Gomorrah through the streets of immorality. The Bible says in Revelation 11:9, then those from the peoples, tribes, tongues, and nations will see their dead bodies 3.5 days and not allow their bodies to be put into their graves. So the body of the witnesses, that is the Word of God, Old and New Testament, would be trampled underfoot at this time through an atheistic and moral government. And it would lie there 3.5 days. In Bible prophecy, one day represents what? A year. The reign of terror in France lasted exactly 3.5 years. Did France make war on the Bible, the two witnesses? Let me read to you from what George Storrs, the historian, says, page 47 of his book. He says, in 1793, a decree passed on the French Assembly forbidding the Bible, and under the decree, the historian says, the Bibles were gathered and burned, and every possible mark of contempt were heaped upon them. All the institutions of the Bible were abolished. Baptism and communion was abolished. The being of God was denied, and a death pronounced to be eternal sleep. Death was pronounced, he says, as eternal sleep. No resurrection, of course. Nothing beyond. The goddess of reason was set up and in the person of a vile woman and publicly worshiped. So here you have the goddess of reason. This is the seeds of communism and atheism. Here's Marxism. Here's Darwinism. Darwinism was planted in the French Revolution that crucified the two witnesses of the Bible. So when you crucify the Bible, you lead to evolution. You lead to atheism. So here you have the seeds of communism. January 21, 1793, the Reign of Terror began. It ended exactly June 10, 1796, 3.5 years later. My friends, ladies and gentlemen, the Bible is accurate in its predictions. The two witnesses, the Old and New Testament, would be witness in sackcloth through 1260 years. Church and state would unite. At the end, a power would rise in the French Revolution that would give rise to the greatest philosophical trends in a generation. That movement in the Reign of Terror would crucify the Bible for 3.5 years. George Hegel, the father of modern atheism in philosophy and theology, lived from 1770 to 1831, precisely this period. He was the product of his time. Charles Darwin, 1809 to 1902, with The Origin of Species. Evolution, the product of his time. His philosophy came out of the French Revolution. Karl Marx, 1818 to 1883. Lived atheistic communism. He was a product of the French Revolution. And today we are still reaping the results of secular materialism, godless atheism, sex-centered, thrill-jaded, morally twisted society, the sexual revolution, the new morality by Sigmund Freud, look back to its humanistic roots in philosophy of life to the French Revolution. The Bible was crucified there, and anytime you crucify the Word of God, you lead society into social and moral chaos. But what did the Bible predict? Revelation 11, verse 11, now after the 3.5 years, the breath of God would come into them. The Old and New Testament would stand on their feet. Great fear would fall on those who saw them. There would be a great mighty revival. And God's end time movement, God's last day people would go out to preach the gospel. This gospel of the kingdom will be preached in all the world as a witness to all nations. Then the end will come.
15: 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And now, a final thought from Pastor Mark.
14: The kingdoms of this world become the kingdoms of our Christ. And it says in Revelation 11, verse 15, that God's Word would triumph when you add that to Revelation. Chapter 14, verse 7, this gospel of the kingdom will be preached in all the world. Verse 6, Revelation 14, this gospel of the kingdom will be preached in all the world as a witness to all nations. Then the end will come. In Revelation 18, 1, the earth will be filled with the glory of God. God's people are going to triumph. God's truth is going to triumph. God's word is going to triumph. God's cause is going to triumph. God's people are going to triumph. And I praise His holy name. Let's pray together. Father in heaven, we thank You that Your people will triumph. We thank You that Your word will triumph. We thank You that Your plan is going to triumph. And Lord, we open our hearts to You so we can triumph with it. In Christ's name, amen.
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13: That's her news. I'm Bob Agnew in Washington. Tropical storm Layla is expected to become a hurricane while approaching the Big Island of Hawaii, where it could bring heavy rain, flooding this weekend. Sir, a senior hurricane specialist, John Cangiolosi with the National Hurricane Center.
17: After it passes the Big Island of Hawaii, we think it might weaken a bit back to a tropical storm and then pass to the south of the remainder of the island chain. So we do think that the biggest impacts will be on the Big Island. And that's where we have a hurricane warning in effect.
13: Starting tonight, Lele is forecast to bring rain as high winds, dangerous surf also to the islands. A major change is coming for the Navy's aircraft carriers. We get more on that from correspondent Willie Nelson.
18: President Trump has ordered the Navy to remove the advanced electromagnetic launch system from its newest aircraft carriers and return to the older steam catapults. The president has long criticized the new system as less reliable. A memo directs the Pentagon to deliver plans within 2 months for replacing both the launch system and the electromagnetic weapons elevators on the Ford-class ships. Willie Nelson, Washington.
13: Shoppers unexpectedly cut back on their spending in July as a boost from government tax refunds that kicked in the months previous began to fade. Here's Bernie Bennett.
19: Retail sales slipped 0.6% last month, the biggest drop since May of 2025, from a revised gain of 0.2%, according to the Commerce Department data released this morning. There was a notable bump in spending in both April and May as Americans dipped into their tax refunds. Excluding sales at gas stations and auto dealers, retail sales in July fell 0.2%. Gas prices ticked up again overnight to $4.08 per gallon on Friday, up from $3.85 a month ago, according to Motor Club AAA. Bernie Bennett in Washington.
13: Japan today dealing with record flooding that's now blamed for at least 4 deaths east of Tokyo. Heavy rains are blamed. They forced people out of their homes while leaving thousands stranded at one major airport. This is SRN News. There is one issue in particular people don't like discussing these days, correspondent Michael Harrington reports.
20: According to a new study from the Foundation for Individual Rights and Expression, only about one-third of Americans feel very comfortable expressing their views on abortion. When it comes to transgenderism, just 25% feel safe saying what they really feel. And about 22% say they would feel comfortable expressing themselves on the Israeli-Palestinian conflict. The foundation says a lot of people fear their opinions will cause them to be punished. Michael Harrington reporting.
0: A WNBA task force of team presidents and general managers met on Wednesday and discussed transgender athletes, but did not make any changes to eligibility guidelines. The league's collective bargaining agreement states, quote, only players who are women are eligible to play in the WNBA. It did not at that time include any more specific language defining male or female, something that many are feeling the need for now. This is SRN News. President Trump facing one roadblock after the other on his ambitions to improve the White House. Now he's asking the Supreme Court to allow construction of his ballroom to continue, as Donna Warder reports.
21: The Trump administration is asking the U.S. Supreme Court to allow the White House to continue construction of President Donald Trump's $400 million, 90,000 square foot ballroom project while it appeals a lower court order to stop the work. Trump's Solicitor General on Friday petitioned the high court, saying the project also includes a military complex and is vital for national security. Last week, a divided three-judge panel of the U.S. Court of Appeals for the District of Columbia Circuit ruled that Trump had to stop construction because Congress had not approved the project and that he does not have unilateral authority to build the ballroom where the White House East Wing once stood. Donna Warder, Washington.
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25: And welcome, everybody, to the Bill Bunkley Show here on this Friday afternoon. Kyle Warren sitting in for Bill Bunkley today. Here we are. It's August the 14th, 2026. Bill will be back on Monday, but my pleasure, as always, to sit in for Bill here on The Briefing. And boy, do we have an awful lot to tell you about on the program this afternoon. There can be no celebrity in assassination. These are the words of the federal prosecutor, U.S. Attorney Jamie McDonald, on the steps of the courthouse just a little while ago this afternoon, talking, of course, about the shooter of Brian Thompson, who was the healthcare CEO, who was gunned down in cold blood. My friends, what kind of a world are we living in when something like this will happen? And of course, as you know, here are the policy on the Bill Bunkley Show. We don't like to aggrandize the shooter by name and so forth. We all know who he is. But in this particular case, too, this particular shooter has brought about kinds of adulation. You know, there's a cult of personality that has grown up around this person. He's looked at as, quote, a dreamboat, and you have women who want to marry him or be his groupies. This is a sick, sick thing, my friends. I mean, we've seen analogs of this, throughout history, of course, but when we see it happening in real time, right before our very eyes, you know, this person perhaps believing they were going to start something. It's time to fight back against the evil healthcare system and so forth. Kind of reminds me a little bit of Charles Manson, right, back in the 70s. Well, we'll start this and it'll begin this big movement or what have you. But my friends, evil is evil. It just, that's what it is. Now, of course, we know that the shooter has pled guilty to federal charges of stalking. Now, this, of course, this is a play by the defense. And by the way, I don't know if you heard any of the defense out there on the steps of the courthouse as well, talking about the system had failed him. You know, he had all these problems, or he had this back pain problem. By the way, there's no evidence that I know of that this person was actually a customer of United Healthcare, I believe it was, and that that he has this medical issue and so forth. But he stood there before the judge and he basically said, I shot him. I did it. I knew what I was doing. Now, this is a play by the defense to try to get out of the state charges as well. So now what this is going to hinge on, from what I understand, is whether or not this person gets life in prison from the judge. Now, if they don't, then it may, again, they'll try to work something of double jeopardy, which is much more restrictive in the state of New York than it is at the federal level. And they will try to get all the state charges of murder dismissed, and thereby thinking, I think ultimately, they can get their client out after a certain period of years. But that's where, again, I think this judge, and the judge is the one to decide, and I have a feeling the judge will give this person life. And then this way, at the very least, because you know what? We hear all about the shooter. We hear all about how what a dreamboat he is and all this other stuff. And how he fought back against the system and so forth. Like it's in some kind of movie, with some kind of anti-hero. But what about the family, the children of Brian Thompson? What about them? What about his wife? What about the plans that they had? Brian Thompson was not an evil individual doing an evil thing. And unfortunately, my friends, we do see that the world can work in a very, very bad way. But the decent people of the world, and that's why I appreciated what the federal prosecutors were saying. This was a wonderful way of expressing it in this one sentence, right? There is no celebrity in assassination. The same federal prosecutor went on to talk about, you know, we have differences in this country, and it sounds kind of almost boilerplate. We have differences in this country, and we express ourselves and so forth. And yeah, well, of course it's boilerplate, because it's the common sense of what we're about here in this nation, what we should be about. But we don't commit murder. We don't meticulously plan something. They also said this was not a spontaneous act of violence. This was thought out. So my friends, whether or not this person can try to get out of double jeopardy or what, I'm hoping that that is not the case. But at the very least, you now have the family of Brian Thompson saying they're hoping that the sentencing also is something that is going to, again, bring justice and bring some kind of closure to this family. But we'll let you know what other developments there are. This was highly anticipated yesterday that there would be a guilty plea, but it's not. I'm taking responsibility. In fact, and this adds insult to injury, doesn't it? Because there's no remorse. There's no, I'm sorry that I did this. I regret this, and so on. There was literally no indication of that. So again, evil is evil. It can't be. You can't dress it up. You can't try to justify it. Well, he had back pain, and or he's fighting against all the for the people who have problems in the healthcare system, and so on and so forth. No, it doesn't justify that. But you see, this is where we're going, or someone to take us there is really what I should say. You know, for example, this from Breitbart, Hassan Piker, who's getting all kinds of press these days because he's a far left lunatic. And I that's just what it is, right? Hassan Piker sparked backlash on Wednesday when he argued that the shooter of United Healthcare CEO Brian Thompson, he says he committed social murder. Piker, a Twitch streamer, said Americans understand why the shooter allegedly killed Thompson. Now he's confessed to it, by the way. Due to the CEO's alleged role in, quote, social murder. Frederick Engels wrote about the concept of social murder, and Brian Thompson, as the United Healthcare CEO, was engaging in a tremendous amount of social murder. My goodness gracious, my friends, this is absolutely 100%, again, off the charts. Well, Engels wrote about this. Oh, good. So I'm so glad that Hassan Piker is going to educate us about things, you know, that we just don't understand out here. We're us little people. We just don't get these higher concepts of what he's talking about.

0: certainly understand. You know, that's, again, off the charts. Well, once again, folks, welcome to the Bill Bunkley Show this afternoon here on Friday. We've got a lot of ground to cover. We've got a lot to talk about this hour and next hour as well. 1-877-943-9673 is the telephone number if you'd like to be part of the program this afternoon. 877-943-9673. And we're also, of course, looking at some of these developments regarding Iran. We know now, of course, that there's going to be a lot more economic sanctions and economic squeezing being done. And as we were talking about on my program a little bit earlier this morning, some of that has been was backed off here and there to try to facilitate some of these negotiations. But it's, again, it's absolutely clear there is no real negotiation that's going to happen at this point. The Iranian regime is digging in. They're asking for help from the BRICS nations to try to bring about economic issues or help them in some way. But of course, now Scott Bessent from the Treasury Secretary Scott Bessent says that they're going to escalate economic fury, Operation Economic Fury, he says, with new measures that will be being rolled out as we head into next week. And this is actually pretty good. And I always have said, you know, we should be maximizing these economic pressures as much as is humanly possible, freezing the assets or keeping them frozen. Don't release them. Don't make some kind of deal, because obviously, you know, earlier in the week, I think we had the 6 points. I don't know if any of you heard about the 6 points that Iran put out there to say, okay, this is what it's going to take to resolve all this. And the number one point was stop insulting Iran. And we got a pretty good laugh out of that one. That's right. We'll get right on that, Iran, Iran regime. We'll get right on that. We don't want anybody to get their feelings hurt over there with some kind of insults. But part of those points is this is where it really hits the road, of course, and that is they want all those assets released. They are hurting for money, and they are looking very desperately for something like that. All right, folks, stay with us, because we're just getting started here this afternoon on the Bill Bunkley Show. Kyle Warren sitting in for Bill Bunkley this afternoon. 877-943-9673 is the number if you'd like to be part of the program. So stick with us, because we're going to come right back. I promise. I couldn't see it then, but
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7: In 1783, the Revolutionary War was nearly over, but America's future remained uncertain. Officers in the Continental Army were angry. Congress had failed to provide promised pay, and some considered using the Army's power to force the government's hand. George Washington understood their frustration, but he also knew the liberty they had fought to win could be destroyed by the very army that secured it. Washington confronted his officers and urged them to choose honor, patience, and loyalty to the Republic over rebellion. He could have used their anger to increase his own power. Instead, he used his influence to restrain it. Power asks what it can take. Character asks

0: what duty requires. Washington's lesson still stands. Freedom survives when leaders place principle above ambition and remain faithful to God, country, and the people they serve.
1: All right, welcome back, everybody. Welcome back to the Bill Bunkley Show, The Briefing. Kyle Warren sitting in for Bill Bunkley this afternoon. Bill will be back, of course, on Monday, but my great pleasure and honor to sit in for the great Bill Bunkley once again this afternoon. And we were just telling you, of course, about Operation Economic Fury against Iran. And once again, I'm hoping that ramping that up and really turning that up to 11, right, as we will all remember from Spinal Tap, these amps go to 11. I think we need to turn them up to 11 on this because the American people want something definitive. I get calls, I get messages of people talking about this very thing. And I do think the president will be rewarded with all kinds of support for making some kind of bold move. It doesn't necessarily have to be some giant military move. It can be an economic one like this. Anything that helps to precipitate the fall of this regime and the beginning of a new day, that's that I think the American people will very, very much support. Also, now I saw this story, you know, because it's been a week of primaries, of course. We saw, of course, Francesca Hung go down to defeat in the state of Wisconsin, but only by literally the most teensy weensy little bit of separation in the percentages. Wow. The big story out of that is not so much that Francesca Hung lost, is that so many people actually voted for her. And she was really quite disturbed, I think, on many levels. And I did kind of joke around a little bit on my program over the last couple of days. And that is, I told everybody, okay, everybody, Thanksgiving is back on. We're going to have Thanksgiving again, and it's going to be fine, at least for now, you know, because, you know, she wanted to cancel Thanksgiving. And so for now it's all good, but I am going to double down. I'm right here this afternoon. I'm going to double down on what I promised earlier and even before the primary. And that is, when Thanksgiving rolls around this year, we're making it a huge deal, and more so than ever before. And so, you know why? Because we can. And that's exactly, we should be thankful. And it's not a celebration of colonialism and on and on and on it goes. Aren't you getting tired of these DSAers and what they say and how they want to cancel the 4th of July? I don't like fireworks and the Thanksgiving and all kinds of stuff. And you, Lord only knows what's next if they could ever get real power. Now, I'm being a little, trying to be a little humorous about it here because it is Friday, but it is a very, very serious thing. And I think hopefully that helps to illustrate that. All right, let's head over to the telephone lines here. First call of the afternoon. We've got T giving us a call. Hi, T. Thanks for calling.
2: Hi, Kyle. And thanks for subbing for Bill. I hope he's doing okay. He's a fighter. He's going to be fine. He's like the ever-ready bunny. He just keeps on bouncing back. He just keeps on energizing. He's going to be good. We all in your prayers. We're in your, Bill, we're praying for you. You are in our prayers. I knew I'd get that tongue twister out if I could try really hard. Hi, Kyle. It's good to hear you. It's good to hear you. Can I talk about Iran and President Trump, please?
1: Of course. Yeah. What's up?
2: Well, thank you. Well, look, I mean, I'm super conservative, and I'm super Christian, and I love President Trump, and he's even better than Reagan. But ever since we got into this Iran thing, which was only supposed to be a weekend, then 2 weeks, then no more than 2 months, and even Pete Hegseth said, look, this isn't like we're in it for 6 months. He said this back. Well, Pete, it's 6 months. And it's like our economy is getting the crap kicked out of it. And it's just, it's a rant thing. Well, they said they're going to make a deal. We're all going to be all set. If they don't make this deal, we're going to bomb them into the stone. In fact, like, it's 39 times now this is going back and forth, back and forth. And it's making President Trump look awful. It's making him look awful. I'm going to tell you something else. I do pricing. You know when Trump supposedly, well, I didn't supposedly, he did. He told the guy at Walmart, the guy that runs Walmart, lower the prices. And he said he would.
1: Mm-hmm.
2: A can of peas, and this is going to, this 100,000 people hearing this right now will be like, yep, I know what he's going to say. For I can't tell you how long. They were 35 cents, and then under Biden, they did go up to 50 cents a can. This is Walmart's great value peas, okay? This is just an example. So they've been 50 cents, and they were 50 cents until about 8 months ago. And then they went from 50 cents to 65 cents. I'm like, oh, that's so sad because people used to buy two cans for a dollar. That's unfortunate. Mm-hmm. This is under President Trump now. You know what they are now? 84 cents a can. And they had a thing on the news just last night showing how much prices have gone up since President Trump has been in. They have most certainly not gone down. They've gone up, and some prices have gone up in excess of 25%. And this is because of the huge of the gas prices going way back up, and this is because of the war effort. This is all Iran. You know, people are saying, you know, President Trump will say, oh, we're bombing them, we're doing all this, we won the... No, in a lot of ways, they're winning the war because they're killing us over here economically. And you talk about the Democrats, socialists, they're revolutionaries. They want to destroy this country. They even now they're plainly saying, we don't want any Senate, we don't want any courts, we don't want any police, we want to destroy everything. They're basically saying that Bernie Sanders, the commie that he is, he's always been behind this. He's a hideous anti-Christian person. He's the guy behind this. You know, he's Karl Marx. That's all he is. And it's like, that's the mess that we're in right now. And President Trump, he's got too much of his attention on Iran. Bomb him over a weekend. Bomb him. Do 10,000 sorties. Do whatever you have to do. Declare victory and get the heck out of there.
1: Right, and get the oil flowing. Yeah, that's the key.
2: And everything
1: is the Strait
2: and
1: has to be open.
2: About the Strait of Hormuz. They don't even have the capacity to control the Strait of Hormuz. We need to leave. He needs to make America great again. He needs to come back here 100% and deal with our issues. And that's the main reason why I called, buddy, because I want President Trump to succeed. I want these prices to go down. We need huge deflation. And if he doesn't do something real soon, we're going to get annihilated in the midterms. That's what I'm most fearful of.
1: Yeah, I hear you. Absolutely. And the fuel prices are the key to just about everything here. And it is, I'm with you. I know back in late February when this started, I think the prevailing thought was that, okay, at least from the war planners in the White House, would be, okay, this is going to take not all that long because we're going to hit them so hard. But, of course, it's evolved now into if Iran just survives, then that looks like winning. And the other day, Mark Thiessen had a great way of putting this, and that was, okay, well, if we're going to have some kind of deal, and that is the target for, quote, victory, Iran just only has to keep saying, we don't want it, we're not making a deal, and then it looks like they're winning. So I agree. I think everybody wants a definitive, decisive move here in order to stop this so that we can, as you say, focus on domestic issues.
2: Yes, and our mission was to knock out their nuclear. They don't have any nuclear. We won. We did it. We beat them. Now it's time to leave.
1: Well said. And I think, you know, your words aren't falling on deaf ears, I think, at the White House. I think they are in the throes of trying to figure out how you engineer that and engineer it politically, because there is, unfortunately, this huge political aspect to it. But at the same time, you know, they can't, it can't be, okay, Iran's won the war. It just can't be like that. But there's different ways. In fact, they are collapsing in and of themselves anyway. Now, of course, they don't care about their people. They're happy to kill them, like we've seen, as we were talking about in my program earlier this morning. They kill them by the thousands. And so this is a very, very kind of different situation. than we've ever really seen in terms of, okay, we've beat you militarily, now surrender. It is very, very different. But T, I appreciate your call very much. We're getting ready to head to the bottom of the hour. But as always, I'm really glad to talk to you, my friend.
2: And same here, Kyle. And God bless you and God bless everybody that works there. You guys do a tremendous job.
1: Thank you so much. That will be passed along, absolutely, and very much appreciated. Hey, thank you, T.
2: Thank you, brother. Bye-bye now. Bye-bye.
1: All right. Take care. All right, folks. What T's talking about, you know, he's expressing that frustration that so many people have because we're looking down the line to the midterms. And they're going to be here before you know it. Now, there's a lot of stuff, other stuff that's going on that goes into the mix for that. We'll talk about that as we head through this hour as well. But stay with us, of course, Kyle Warren, sitting in for Bill Bunkley here on The Briefing for this Friday afternoon of The Bill Bunkley Show. Caller, hold on. And when we come back, we'll talk to you as well. Stay with us, folks, because we are going to come right back right after this.

0: With SRN News, I'm Bob Agnew in Washington. Retail sales at 0.6% last month. It was the biggest drop since May of 2025. Analysts say it may be tied to the fact that most people ran out of their tax refund money, which had come in the months preceding. Gasoline prices ticked up again overnight. AAA says the average price nationwide shot up to $4.08 a gallon, up from $3.85 a gallon just last month. In Europe, firefighters across the continent are battling multiple wildfires as they struggle through record-breaking heat. In France, the driest year on record has led to fires in several regions, in one place forcing more than 500 people to flee their homes. Fires also burning in Germany, where the firefighting efforts have been complicated by unexploded munitions left over from World War II. On Wall Street, the Dow Jones Industrial Average is off 97 points. This is SRN News.
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0: So it's the largest year-to-year decrease that we've ever seen in violent crime ever. According to the White House, this is what the president is talking about right now in Garden City, New York, and unveiling some of these new statistics that show that there is a marked decrease, of course, in violent crime across the country, and in no small part attributable to the closing the border to illegal immigration. You see, that's one of the deliverables, my friends, that President Trump is able to tout as we head towards the midterms. Folks, welcome back to the Bill Bunkley Show. Kyle Warren sitting in for Bill Bunkley here on this Friday afternoon. I hope things are well for you. I hope things are going great and that you've got some great weekend plans ahead of you as we head through the afternoon hours here. So once again, my pleasure to be with you, sitting in for Bill here on the Bill Bunkley Show. And as promised, let's head back over to the telephone lines. And we've got Todd in Tampa, and a familiar voice, of course, if you listen to my show in the overnights. Hey, Todd, thanks for calling.
1: Yes, sir, Kyle. Great to talk to you, buddy. Glad you're filling in today, and hope Bill's having a great day. Let me just get down to business here. Let me just say something to the last caller. Now, for those who don't know, nobody did more for Jesus than I did to put Donald Trump in the White House. I've been with Donald Trump since 2010. He was 2 points behind Mitt Romney, okay, and he got out of the race, and he came down the escalator. So when people tell me, I was with Trump in 2016, honey, you're 6 years behind. You're 6 years behind. Don't tell me. Let me ask John, the last caller, who's the idiot in your family who's going to vote for a Democrat in your if Rubio, whoever runs for president in 2028? Who's the idiot in America who's going to vote for a Democrat in 2028, okay, when they want transgender in your girls sports? So, you know, you ladies out there, people say, oh, you're for Trump. I say, yes, I'm for Trump. You don't have no daughters, do you? No. Well, if you did, you wouldn't want no transgender in your daughter's sports locker room playing basketball, football, softball, flag football, or whatever the sport is. Oh, you're right about that. Mm-hmm. Yes, ma'am, I am right about that. That's why you should be voting for a Republican. Yeah, I'm going to do that next time. I'm going to vote for a Republican. I voted for Byron Donalds already. I voted for Will Simpson. Good to see them knocking on my door, not taking anything for granted. A young, sharp man came to my door, and Byron, I want to let you know I voted for you and already hoping everyone goes out there before you go out and enjoy your weekend. You make sure you vote for Byron Donald and make Florida great again. Jolly's going to run as an independent. It's a Marxist tactic over there. What I'm saying to you is this. Now, did I tell Donald to bomb Iran? Yes. Did I tell Donald after Midnight Hammer a year ago to bomb the whole city and kill these barbarians? Yes, I did. Yes, I did. And he don't have the guts for it. You know, when Donald was 40 years young and he owned all those casinos, he was tougher. He was tougher than he is right now. I admit it. Okay? But I told Donald to go in there and take the oil and bomb these people. But the bottom line is this. He's still a trillion times. George Washington would vote for Donald Trump. Okay, that's how great a job he's doing. Is he got one thing that I wish he would do? Yeah, we would all pop champagne if he would drop 5 bombs on Iran and take the oil and let them know this is what you get for saying death to America and killing our American soldiers. Let's get to work, Donald. And you preachers better stand behind the podium and say, vote for a Republican because we're standing with Jesus Christ, who won this election. I give him all the glory. Let's get to work and save the country. Peace.
0: Thank you, Todd. There's Todd in Tampa, of course, quite a familiar voice, I'm sure, to many of you out there. You know, Todd brings up an interesting thing. President Trump spoke to some of these things just the other day aboard Air Force One. And I think that President Trump knows the amount of destruction that he can, in fact, call up simply by virtue of being the president of the United States. And President Trump, I think, is reluctant for any kind of mass destruction or mass casualties. And he said so. So some would think, well, that's going to, that's hobbles him in some way. But at the same time, though, there are many, many different considerations of how you achieve the goals that you want to achieve in Iran. Bold moves can include, of course, and he's talked about, you know, he was reluctant to go after infrastructure, but they've begun to do some of that, of course, and then the backing off and so forth. I get the frustration when people say, well, it's on again, off again. I get it. But at the same time, President Trump, I think, is looking for those options where you don't have mass casualties of civilians, because that runs counter in many ways to achieving the goals. And so we'll see. I do think that they're looking at the economic issues. We've heard about these stories, I've been kind of railing against this whole thing on my program as well. You know, this notion that you've got the lower stockpiles and so forth, those things got out into the news, and so it becomes something that gets talked about, especially on talk radio programs. But at the same time, though, I'm always saying keep the enemy guessing. You know, keep them guessing as to what your real capabilities are, what you can really do. And this is the same exact thing goes for the Air Force One problems of late. You know, don't tell people what the thing has or doesn't have, or speculate ad nauseum about what it could do or what it couldn't do, and so on and so forth, because, you know, why give the enemy any kind of purchase on that? Don't give them anything to hang their hat on. And keep the president secure. And the Secret Service has very unique ways of doing that. We saw the same thing happen, basically, but coming into Pakistan for Bill Clinton back in the year 2000. He came in on an unmarked, what I think was like an executive jet, while the main Air Force One landed to the pomp and circumstance, or here's the official landing and so forth. And that's because there were security concerns. The life of the president is paramount, and there are different security measures taken, and let them guess as to what those security measures may or may not be. All right, let's head back over to the phone lines. We got them lighting up like a Christmas tree this afternoon. Christmas in August. How cool is that? And let's say good afternoon to Anthony in Tampa. Hey, Anthony.
2: Hey, good morning, Kyle. And let me say, don't attach a moniker to your name. You're doing a great work on your own program. So just stay humble, and you'll perform perfectly. So thank you so much for listening in and for your program in the morning. So far, nobody's adopted the Major T King Kong scenario from the movie Doctor Strange How I Learned to Stop Worrying and Love the Bomb. These guys are so heroic about wanting to bomb that area in the Middle East. Strap on and ride the bomb down, man, so you can become a heroic individual of genocide. I mean, to me, it's like outlandish. Are you talking about wiping out the whole area there, people? I mean, these heroes that talk real big, but are they willing to go and participate in that endeavor? I don't think so. It's all mouth. As far as I know, I didn't see anybody walking the president down the elevator. The ego that I hear, I accredit it all to God. Whether Trump knew God before that or not, I accredit it solely to God. I don't take any steps to self-glorify myself by saying I walked him down the elevator. Anyways, and as far as those individuals who have been here for decades and jumped the border, and want to protest against our immigration policies, if you haven't learned a lick of English, shame on you. You need to be deported, because you're not contributing. What you're doing is leeching off our government system. So thank you, Kyle, for allowing me to vent. But, yeah, I've just kind of had it with these people going on an ego trip, taking credit away from God. And so who cares? You knew the guy before he was elected. So what? You know, I mean, come on. Let's, be humble. And I've never heard the guy's name before. So this is the new one on me. But anyway, God bless you, Kyle, and great job.
0: Hey, thank you, Anthony. I appreciate the call very, very much indeed. And what Anthony's talking about, my friends, is so very, very important. And I would liken it to this. I mean, America can project its military power in a very robust way, shall we say. There is no match for the American military. In fact, that's one of the things, one of my pet peeves is this notion that, well, Iran and the United States were trading blows and so forth. It makes it sound like it's some kind of a fair fight. It makes it sound like it's some kind of a, there's some kind of a parody on either side. There's not. But at the same time, going to what Anthony is talking about, I think a good way to sort of encapsulate this is that, you know, we're not the Roman Empire. And I think I mentioned this a while back on my show. There's this notion of ruthlessness. Now, the Iranian regime or their ilk, they're ruthless. And they've demonstrated their ruthlessness. They want a nuclear bomb because they are ruthless. Because from the river to the sea, and we're going to kill all the Jews, and on it goes. And I mean, that's, you could take that to the bank. I mean, that's, these are the kinds of people you're dealing with. But we're not ruthless in that regard. And so then again, that's the quandary of being the president. Being the president is very different than talking about being the president. And that's, I try to keep that in perspective, that the decisions and the information are all very unique to that particular individual, whoever that individual ever is. But I appreciate what Anthony is talking about. And that's why I think Trump is, I think he's trying to be long suffering, and some will criticize him for that. We had a great call to my show the other night talking about, you know, there's always going to be some kind of collateral damage in war. Well, of course there is. But the caller was talking, I think, you know, about this in a very good way, in the sense that you try to minimize that collateral damage. And because we also have to look to the future and the future of the region. In other words, and what's getting lost in all of this, I think, is President Trump is actually trying to engineer a better future for the Middle East. When it comes to the Abraham Accords and so forth, and it's a rocky road and everything, I get it. But he's the one president who's trying to be consequential in this. I don't know, for the last, you know, 25 years now, more than that, but at least since the turn of the century, every American president has, you know, tried, well, we'll get this peace deal to go and this kind of thing. And what always happens, by the way, with those peace deals? And that is, well, we're gonna have the meetings, and we're gonna hash this out. And then there's some terrorist attack. It bet your bottom dollar, it's the terrorists that don't want any kind of real peace. And different American presidents have put their prestige on the line. I remember George W. Bush standing in the Rose Garden talking about the roadmap for peace, and the roadmap for peace then got blown to smithereens again, both figuratively and in reality. And so that's the story there. But President Trump, I think, is being very bold and trying to fix a problem. And so you have to take into account all these different aspects of that. And so again, hopefully we're going to see a much better resolution. And is he going to, well, history's going to decide, by the way, too. But I just remember, as I mentioned just a few minutes ago, President Trump on Air Force One saying, you know, he didn't want to have to kill a lot of people. And that is, I think, that's typically where we're coming from as a nation. Now, that's, don't get me wrong, though. What happens when we're pushed? What happens when we're attacked? What happens when we have to fight to maintain our liberty, to maintain our freedom? You know, and that it's going to be all hands on deck and for real. But for peace, you know, you can't simply give in either. Ronald Reagan had a great line in his inaugural address. We talked about Americans love peace. Americans will sacrifice for peace. Americans will do just about anything. They'll negotiate for peace. But the one thing Americans will never do is surrender for peace or leave a bad situation the way, you know, just kind of let it keep going. And Trump is not, he's fully invested to not do that. But again, great calls. And see, that's the thing. I love it when we can mix it up like this, and we can talk about this stuff from a very, very real perspective. Because again, you know, we got to look 10, 20, 50 years down the road. And I think that's what Trump is trying to do. I think he's trying to create the atmosphere in the Middle East, and slowly but surely, because this is really where it's all going to happen, and that is to bring in these other Arab states in one way or another, make big deals with them. Hey, you guys have got to get, you know, in the vernacular, you got to get some skin in the game, and you got to do something. You guys got to go take over Tehran and oust the awful mullahs and so forth. And if you really want this change, you know, America doesn't necessarily want to be this huge part of, you know, some big military presence ad infinitum into the Middle East. And so this is the day-to-day problem that you're dealing with at the White House. It's not easy. In fact, it's very complex. But one of the great things that President Trump was able to do, right, when he first came into office, and this goes directly to the midterms, is he was able to close the border to illegal immigration. And this is one of the things he's talking about this afternoon, with the largest year-to-year decrease in violent crime that we've ever seen. And this, again, in no small part, is attributable to the immigration issues, and also not just closing the border to illegal immigration, but to deporting violent criminals. And for the midterms, in fact, Steve Scalise, and sometimes I like to say great minds think alike, you know, but because I've said for a long time, you often hear that this is the most consequential election we'll ever have. And Steve Scalise is pretty much saying the same thing. Yes, but this really is. This one that's coming up, I mean, it really, really, really is. More so than ever before, perhaps, because of what's at stake. And Steve Scalise was talking about, because now there's like, it never has there been a greater contrast in the party, in the party politics, and what you can expect from either party. And so if you're, you know, looking for continuing to make sure that crime drops as a result of getting rid out of the country of people who are predictably violent, you know, violent criminals. And because they've done it before, and some judge lets them out, or they get off, or they're get released because we're not going to help ICE, you know, and so forth, you know, then don't vote for the Democrat, whatever it might be. Because you're going to get more of this, you're going to get all this flooding back in very, very real, in very real sense. So Trump has these great deliverables. Yes, and you also have other economic indicators. You know, it was last month and so forth, the inflation wasn't quite as strong and so forth. And that's good. I mean, but it's got to really move in order to really make a big dent. But the way to really make sure that the prices will stay high, to really make sure that the economy is going to be more unstable and so forth, and that is to give the majorities over to the Democrats. It will stop everything in its tracks. They'll have investigations like you wouldn't believe. It'll be on and on every single day. And President Trump has been able to accomplish what he's accomplished just with the headwinds that he has right now. Imagine what that looks like if the midterms really go bad. So as we approach those midterms, we're definitely going to be continuing to point out these other factors that go into people, that should, I'll say should, go into people's decision making. I think it was Mike Johnson, Speaker Johnson, the other day, who said, well, you know, show me the gas prices after Labor Day, I'll tell you who's going to win the midterms. Unfortunately, that's a political reality in many ways. But we got to make sure that these other factors, too, weigh just as heavily, and people know about them, because they're not hearing about it, by the way, over in the mainstream media. What they do hear is Trump has messed everything up and there's no hope. So might as well vote for the Democrat, right? That's what they want you to believe. All right, stay with us, folks. Kyle Warren with you. Boy, this hour is flying by, and we're going to be right back with more right here on the Bill Bunkley Show. So don't go anywhere. But there's a

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3: In 1783, the Revolutionary War was nearly over, but America's future remained uncertain. Officers in the Continental Army were angry. Congress had failed to provide promised pay, and some considered using the Army's power to force the government's hand. George Washington understood their frustration, but he also knew the liberty they had fought to win could be destroyed by the very army that secured it. Washington confronted his officers and urged them to choose honor, patience, and loyalty to the Republic over rebellion. He could have used their anger to increase his own power. Instead, he used his influence to restrain it. Power asks what it can take. Character asks what duty requires. Washington's lesson still stands. Freedom survives when leaders place principle above ambition and remain faithful to God, country, and the people they serve.
4: Time. All right, once again, everybody, Kyle Warren sitting in for Bill Bunkley this afternoon here on The Briefing, and we hope that your Friday is going well. We got a lot more ground to cover here on the show this afternoon. Another ancillary benefit, by the way, and in a moment, I think you'll see where I'm going with this, but, of course, dealing with illegal immigration, closing the border to illegal immigration, and really making that happen, which a lot of people would have said, that's just not doable. It's just too big. It's too big a problem. You can't do this. Well, Trump doesn't understand you can't do that, right? So this is a great story. Profits, this from Breitbart, profits for human smugglers, mainly the Mexican drug cartels, are down significantly. A Treasury Department report details. So, you know, if anybody's going to get squeezed economically and have a bad day in their business, good. It's the human smugglers. And I'm not trying to be flip, but I'm really trying to point out that, you know, you start making it to where it's not profitable anymore. Turn off the incentive. Stop rolling out the red carpet. And so forth, which is what has been done in one form or another for decades, and certainly under the Biden administration. We don't know how many people came into the country illegally. We don't know how many human smugglers made all kinds of money. How on earth can we possibly live with ourselves knowing if, you know, people can make money like that if because we're doing nothing? But now we're doing an awful lot, and that, my friends, is so very, very important. So I don't know. We'll put the squeeze on the smugglers. Sounds pretty good to me. This story caught my eye as well. This from Just the News. We all remember, you all know James O'Keefe, right? The undercover YouTube guy, and he's exposed so many things and making quite an impact on things. Project Veritas founder James O'Keefe went undercover along with other reporters to attempt to register people to vote under Minnesota's, quote, voucher system. Have you heard of this? Under Minnesota law, a registered voter can sign an affidavit affirming that another individual resides in the same precinct, allowing him or her to register to vote without presenting any proof of residence. The law allows the registered voter to vouch for up to 8 other people. This is crazy time, right? O'Keefe and other independent journalists dressed in traditional Muslim attire and entered polling locations in Minneapolis on Tuesday. O'Keefe said he told poll workers that the people he was with were unregistered and asked the workers about identification. O'Keefe said he was repeatedly told that as a registered voter, he could register up to 8 voters by vouching for them. When he pressed one poll worker about identification requirements, O'Keefe said the poll worker told him, "You're the ID." I'm laughing because this is so absurd. And this is what's going on. And you wonder, well, wait a minute. How did so many people vote for so-and-so and whatnot? This might be one of those reasons. I mean, this kind of thing. I mean, who needs mail-in ballots at that point? If everybody can bring in 8 people to the polling place and get them registered and they vote that day. My friends, we're a long way off, but we're going to get there. We're going to get there. And folks, stay with us, of course. Second hour of the Bill Bunkley Show is coming up. And if you are listening on AM... No, we've got the second hour as well today, too. So stay tuned, because we are going to come back. We got some great stuff on the other side of the top of the hour news. And again, always a pleasure. Kyle Warren sitting in for Bill Bunkley this afternoon here on Friday. So don't go anywhere, because we are going to come right back. Kyle Warren with you.

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3: With SRN News, I'm Bob Agnew in Washington. Tropical storm Layla is expected to become a hurricane while approaching the Big Island of Hawaii, where it could bring heavy rain, flooding this weekend. Sir, a senior hurricane specialist, John Cangiolosi with the National Hurricane Center.
4: After it passes the Big Island of Hawaii, we think it might weaken a bit back to a tropical storm and then pass to the south of the remainder of the island chain. So we do think that the biggest impacts will be on the Big Island, and that's where we have a hurricane warning in effect.
3: Starting tonight, Layla is forecast to bring rain as high winds, dangerous surf also to the islands. A major change is coming for the Navy's aircraft carriers. We get more on that from correspondent Willie Nelson.
5: President Trump has ordered the Navy to remove the advanced electromagnetic launch system from its newest aircraft carriers and return to the older steam catapults. The president has long criticized the new system as less reliable. A memo directs the Pentagon to deliver plans within 2 months for replacing both the launch system and the electromagnetic weapons elevators on the forward class ships. Willie Nelson, Washington.
3: Shoppers unexpectedly cut back on their spending in July as a boost from government tax refunds that kicked in the months previous began to fade. Here's Bernie Bennett.
6: Retail sales slipped 0.6% last month, the biggest drop since May of 2025, from a revised gain of 0.2%, according to the Commerce Department data released this morning. There was a notable bump in spending in both April and May as Americans dipped into their tax refunds. Excluding sales at gas stations and auto dealers, retail sales in July fell 0.2%. Gas prices ticked up again overnight to $4.08 per gallon on Friday, up from $3.85 a month ago, according to Motor Club AAA. Bernie Bennett in Washington.
3: Japan today dealing with record flooding that's now blamed for at least 4 deaths east of Tokyo. Heavy rains are blamed. They forced people out of their homes while leaving thousands stranded at one major airport. This is SRN News.
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12: In 1783, the Revolutionary War was nearly over, but America's future remained uncertain. Officers in the Continental Army were angry. Congress had failed to provide promised pay, and some considered using the Army's power to force the government's hand. George Washington understood their frustration, but he also knew the liberty they had fought to win could be destroyed by the very army that secured it. Washington confronted his officers and urged them to choose honor, patience, and loyalty to the Republic over rebellion. He could have used their anger to increase his own power. Instead, he used his influence to restrain it. Power asks what it can take. Character asks what duty requires. Washington's lesson still stands. Freedom survives when leaders place principle above ambition and remain faithful to God, country, and the people they serve.
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0: Bill Bunkley here. It is the 7th day of August. Can you believe it? It's a Friday afternoon. It's Friday, Friday, Friday. And that means that at this time each and every week, we have an opportunity to pull over with our great, wonderful friends at Focus on the Family to really look at specific topics each and every Friday afternoon. And we'll be doing that in just a moment. I'm delighted to have back with us Paula Say, who is the director of Plugged In. And we're going to tell you about Plugged In. And we're going to be talking about how to take care of this whole back-to-school routine and the back-to-school screen time reset. We'll get to that topic in just a moment. But if you'll just allow me for just a second, you know, I am so committed to 375 children in Latin America and as well as the Caribbean, and that we, as we've done in years past, this is our time. We do this four times a year. We are giving back. We're a corporation. We're a for-profit corporation. But four times a year, we circle around a very well-researched opportunity, and this is certainly one that we have at the highest of the chart, and that's food for the poor. And they have an opportunity, again this year, that for about 4.5 cents a day, about 4.6 cents to be about a little more accurate, you can feed a child for the next year. I know it's unbelievable, but it is true. So that equates to an $80 one-time gift, and you're going to provide food, not just for a day or 2 days, it's for an entire year. And so I'm reminding you that right now we could have a wonderful Friday afternoon of showing generosity from all of us all across Central Florida. Would you be willing to pay for, or I should say, give a gift of $80 to take care of one of these children? Now, I want to tell you, everything is matched. So when you take care of a child, we have an anonymous donor who is encouraging all of us to give. And so your gift is double. One child becomes two children become four children become eight. You understand. And so let me ask you a question right now, as we get started to talk about how to keep your kids safe in their online experience. Would you take care of some kids who don't even know what the internet is? Some kids that have no idea about all the technology, you know, the two areas are right out our back door in our hemisphere, in Latin America and the Caribbean. So I'm going to give you three ways where you can stand with me. And remember, my family was the first family, as I always do, to give at the beginning of these campaigns. And I don't ask you to do something I'm not willing to do. Go right now. 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Well, let me tell you, it's our segment with Focus on the Family. And so if I threw you a curveball, talking about Plugged In, well, Plugged In is really right there with Focus on the Family. 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With us today, once again, is Paula Say. He is the Plugged In director. He's an entertainment reviewer. And as I said, just a wonderful Plugged In person himself. And this is part of the family of Focus on the Family. He's been with Plugged In. You get this, folks, back to 2007, and he's also authored or co-authored several books, including God on the Streets of Gotham, which was born out of his love for superheroes and finding spirituality in unexpected places. He's married with two grown children, And today we're going to talk to Paul about back to school screen time reset. Paul, good to have you with us. It's such a timely opportunity.
1: Well, thank you so much for having me. That was such a nice introduction. I'm going to come on every day. Every day just to hear that.
0: Well, I tell you what, and I'd give you that every day as well. So you got a big task against you because kids have been home, and I'd say most kids, they've been on their screens a whole lot more, whether they're even watched over by their parents. They've been logging a whole lot of more screen time the last 2 months than what they're going to have time for coming up in August. So tell us how we begin to get this reset underway.
1: Yeah, first of all, you're not wrong. Stats have shown that that usually screen time does go up in the summertime when kids just have more opportunity to watch. A lot of times they don't have necessarily parents in the house to keep an eye on all that screen time. About two-thirds of kids see their device time raised by about 30%, actually. So that does make for a really important switch. Once kids need to go back to school, once they're starting to dive into their studies again, they don't have that time anymore, but it can be hard to move back from them from that time. So, a few things that I think parents can really think about doing. There's so many different ways that you can go about this, but I think the very first way, if you have time before the school year starts, start weaning back on that screen time. Actually, start to lessen every few days, lessen that screen time that your kids are on by 15, 30 minutes and sort of cut it in increments just so it's not this cold turkey experience where all of a sudden they're losing everything. And also the other really big conduit, especially as you're trying to get kids back into sort of their school time schedules, get those bedtimes reset. It's time to actually have the kids go to the bedtimes that they need to be on during the school year. So those are a couple of quick advices that I would have.
0: You know, parents get real busy, and I know in the summertime they probably sometimes maybe depend on the kid's cell phone to kind of occupy some time when, you know, we really want to encourage during the summer, which I do, is look for activities to do when you can with your kids that are out of school when they put the screens down. You know, I don't know the answer to this, but I assume, are there opportunities, say, on Apple or on Android where a parent can go in and look at the amount of screen time in a given period and maybe, as kids go older, hey, you've got 1 hour, you've got an hour and 30. And so a youngster can kind of see what their time is and expectations. Is that available on any of these platforms?
1: You know, there really is. You do have some opportunities for those. They're typically a little bit more, they can be a little bit confusing, and they're typically a little bit more of

0: most kids know this world so much better than their parents do. And so they may know some tips and tricks that their parents aren't even aware of. So it really needs to be sort of a multi-pronged approach. Those parental tools are very, very helpful, but they're not a complete end-all be-all solution.
1: Well, you can't see me, Paul. My audience can't see me, but my hand is raised because I'm in that subgroup of what you just talked about. By the way, Paul Assay is with us. He is the Plugged In Director. That website is pluggedin.com. That's pluggedin.com. I really want you, if you're a parent or a grandparent especially, or if you want to get some of the entertainment reviews as well, I want you to go to the website, www.pluggedin.com. 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And I got to tell you that with them, also part of this umbrella of Focus on the Family, they're on the cutting edge and always have been for our worldview, which is a Christian worldview, which is a family worldview, which is a biblically based worldview. And so I don't know where you spend a lot of your time, but not only as you're hopefully reading your scriptures every day, reading the Bible through in a year, that you are really using folksinthefamily.com for a lot of that backup. But then when it comes to the whole idea of parenting, and, you know, we probably have talked about this topic more and more, screen time and protecting your kids on the Bill Bunkley Show, maybe more than any other topic for the last 21 years or so. So we want you to stay at that. Now, when we come back, why is it important to have boundaries for your children? And why is it important for you, mom or dad, or aunt or uncle, or grandma, granddad, or guardian? Why is it important for you to be part of the team that's intentional about doing that? Paul will lead us on that in a moment. I'm Bill Bunkley. This is The Briefing. I'll be right back. 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

0: 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And, you know, it's Friday afternoon, and at this time, we're always talking to our friends at Focus on the Family. And we still are, because Plugged In is a part of the wonderful ministry of Focus on the Family. 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And as I said just before the break, I very much encourage you to go there and to make that one of your favorites on your home or office PC. Well, we're blessed today because we have the director, and he has been with Plugged In since 2007. I'm talking about Paul Assay, and he's very, very helpful with all of his resources that they have worked on to help you as a parent to not only be effective in many ways of parenting, but this whole thing about screen time. So I want to bring Paul back in here because we've talked about the fact that we've got a few days here in Florida before school starts. We've suggested that parents be right now, before school starts, start paring back down the time your kids are on that phone because they've had no school for 2 months doing that time management. And now let's reiterate the importance of a couple things, and that is boundaries. And the secondary topic is that mom and dad, whoever's taking care of these kids, they have to be intentional. So, Paul, take it away.
1: Man, I tell you what, both of those are huge, huge things. Let's hit the boundaries first, because I think that those can be very, very important when you're talking about your kids, not only to get them ready for the school year, but really throughout the school year. They are so important when it comes to screen time. So a couple of really quick tips for you. Number one, create some phone-free zones within your house. Keep them out of the kitchen, for instance. That's where a lot of really organic conversations about the day take place. So it's great to keep those phones out of the kitchen. Create some other phone-free zones if you care to as well. Also some phone-free times. You know, you definitely keep phones out of the dining room when you're having dinner. You want to put those phones down during that really critical family time when you're there to discuss things. You can keep that phone-free time, for a couple of hours. Just spend time together as a family. Remember, these are the last few days of summer. It's important to enjoy those as a family.
0: And now I gotta hop in. Let me hop in. I thought phones at dinner tables, I thought for kids they were surgically implanted into their palms. Am I missing something here? Are they not supposed to have these phones? I'm sorry. Go ahead.
1: That is a vicious rumor started by 8-year-olds, I think. No, it is. But you would sometimes think that, right? The other thing where they do seem to be surgically implanted on your kids is at bedtime. You know, oftentimes phones are the very first thing that kids look at when they wake up, the last thing they look at when they go to bed at night, and they look at it throughout the evening. Keep those phones out of the bedroom. Find a place within your home to really, really put those phones down, let them recharge, and let your kids recharge without those screens in the bedroom. And buy your kids an alarm clock. They don't need their phone for their alarms.
0: You leave that by the bedside. You come back an hour later, and you might see a little bit of a bulge where their head is supposed to be with the covers, and you know what's going on. So unless you get that phone out of the room and put an old, you can get a little travel alarm clock to help them out. I'm just telling you, the kids are going to push the envelope, and unless you want to go in every hour of the night, follow what Paul is saying. Again, we're talking to Paul Assay, Plugged In Director. That website is PluggedIn.com. That's PluggedIn.com. A lot of good tips there in this area, so we're just going to hit the highlights. So I want to make sure that you go and really spend some time looking at some of these suggestions and asking the Lord to give you some leadership. So the next question is, what do we do? If you're going to take the phones away from the kids, they're going to be rah, rah, rah, rah, rah. And so the idea is, what are you going to do? Give us some ideas on how to help the kids fill the time that they were sitting there on their smartphone.
1: Well, I think that's a really great point. These can be really, really tricky conversations to have with your kids and your teens. One way to make those conversations go easier is, honestly, for parents to be mindful of their own screen use, to be mindful of how much they're looking at their phones, because kids and teens notice that. So that would be step number one. But you are absolutely right, Bill. You need to fill that time with other things. And that's a really important and a really fantastic opportunity, I think. You know, I love to, when my kids were younger, I love to go for hikes with them. You know, we live in Colorado, where we live in this beautiful place where you can go up to the mountains and really experience nature. That's one of my very favorite things to do still with my kids whenever we have a chance. Go and play a board game. You know, I think that board games, sometimes they can be super, super fun and a great catalyst for family connection, family conversation. You can cook a meal with them. You can engage, show them some of your favorite tunes back when you were a kid. There are so many things that you can do to sort of increase the bonding opportunities that you have with your children. When you all put down your screens, you are able to come closer together as a family, and that's a tremendous opportunity. We should look at it as that opportunity as opposed to a sacrifice.
0: There is no other asset, and I'm speaking to myself, I still speak to myself, there's no greater asset with your children as time. That's time. That's spending time. Spending time chit-chatting, spending time just talking about their day. And I got to tell you, when I multitask so much, that's something that I have struggled with all of my life. But I want to just share that I think with a lot of busy professionals, that's something that's very real. So just know two things: spend time and do your best that your children know that they are a priority. And I know there's a lot of folks I'm talking to, maybe not so much our retirees that are listening in, but a lot of our professional folks that are out there, we struggle with that. And so if we're struggling with that, then it's hard to reel back this interview several minutes to know what we have to do now to get our kids coming off the screen time, getting ready for school to start, and then how to reapproach that. So with that, we got about 2.5 minutes left. My last question, Paul, is, you know, do you have any kind of a practical tip on how parents can do this, but kind of make it easier on their kids as well as themselves? Because cold turkey usually doesn't work.
1: Yeah, you're absolutely right. And I think that really we do go back again to sort of that gradual approach. You need to be mindful that screens are a part of our lives. You know, not only our kids, not only our teens, but our lives too. And we all know that it is hard sometimes, and I speak for myself, it is hard sometimes to put down the phone. It's hard sometimes to turn away from the screen. It is not an easy thing to do in our society, especially when we're so connected with those screens. So take it slow, take it gradually, and make sure, this I think is really important, make sure that your kids know that you're in the same boat. This is not an issue that kids deal with. This is not an issue that teens deal with. This is an issue that families deal with. And we need to be mindful of our own screen time and say, okay, you know what? It's just about time for the school year to start. I think that our screen time, not your screen time, but our screen time might need a little bit of a reset. We're going to work on this together and commit to it together. Your kids need to see that you are taking this seriously for you. And I think that when we take that seriously for ourselves, it can make those conversations so much easier. And it reminds them just how important I think that family is. Those are some tips that I would say. Fill that time, that empty time, with fun family activities that you can do together. You might find that these waning days of summer will draw your family closer together, and there's no better blessing than that.
0: Mm. Well, I tell you what, wise words from someone who's made it his calling from the Lord to help us in these areas. I'm talking about our guest today, Paul Assay, who's the director of Plugged In. That website is pluggedin.com, pluggedin.com. Go there, take a test drive, make it a favorite on your office or home PC, and take a look at all the other tips there as well. But, Paul, we're out of time, and it's the weekend, so I hope that you get a chance to enjoy some of that beautiful Colorado scenery. And until next time, thanks for being with us, my friend.
1: Thanks so much, Bill. Appreciate it.
0: I'm Bill Bunkley. We'll be right back.

0: with SRN News. I'm Bob Agnew in Washington. Retail sales slipped 0.6% last month. That was the biggest monthly drop seen since May of 2025. Analysts say it's probably tied to the fact that people ran out of their tax refund money, which had come in the earlier months of April and May for the most part. They had a lot of money then and were doing more spending. Gas prices ticked up again overnight. AAA now says as of Friday, the price is on average nationwide $4.08 a gallon. That's up from $3.85 a gallon just last month. An arrest has been made after vandals struck another major memorial in the nation's capital. President Trump says a World War II memorial was hit by a spray painting vandal. One person now in custody. Firefighters across Europe are battling multiple wildfires as record-breaking heat grips the continent. In France, the driest year ever on record has led to fires forcing some 500 people to evacuate their homes. This is SRN News.
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0: And welcome back, everybody, to the Bill Bunkley Show. Kyle Warren sitting in for Bill Bunkley here on this Friday afternoon. And once again, time to talk with Evie Bear Carroll. And she's with MovieGuide.org, of course. That's MovieGuide.org. And it's always a pleasure to talk with Evie. You know, she is the host of the TV program for Movie Guide. She's the AVP of Movie Guide. And this is something I really look forward to because I love talking about movies, and Movie Guide has everything that you possibly need in order to make great decisions for yourself and for your family as to what movies, the content of the movies are, and whether or not it might be appropriate or inappropriate, of course, especially for your younger kids. So once again, let's welcome Evie Bear Carroll back to the Bill Bunkley Show. Thanks, Evie, for being here today.
1: Thanks for having me.
0: All right. Well, we've got a lot of ground to cover on the program this afternoon. Let's start with a review. It's called The Brink of War, and this goes back to the Reagan-Gorbachev summit back in 1986. And it stars Jeff Daniels, as a matter of fact. But what can you tell us about The Brink of War?
1: So, yeah, this is for the history buffs. You know, that's my husband. He loves history. And I think you do, too, as you've told me. And it's all about it's such an interesting time period because it talks about when Reagan and Gorbachev met in 1986. In Iceland, because it's directly in the middle between Russia, you know, the USSR and America. And so they met in the most random spot, you know, just this building in Iceland. And at the time, Iceland wasn't super built up. And so there were still houses with, you know, actually grass on the top and stuff. Anyways, and they're talking about the missile crisis. And so it's very interesting on how they go back and forth. And how, you know, Reagan really helps, you know, set the history for what happened during this time with these nuclear weapons and coming to an agreement and, you know, them. And so it's interesting. This movie itself, I do have to say, it does not have a lot of things going on besides them talking. It's a lot of dialogue. Mm-hmm. So it's a little heavy on the very heavy on the dialogue. There's not a lot of scenes elsewhere besides, you know, the character playing, you know, Reagan and Gorbachev, which they do a good job. But I do have to tell you, it's a little bit, it's a little heavy on the dialogue instead of, you know, in a world mm-hmm. where we're used to, where Spider-Man is always flying around and every scene is fast paced and that makes $1 billion. This is different than that. So just so you know, going into that, but it's done by the Angel Studios people. And so, you know, this is kind of a different movie for them. But I think it's interesting and they've done an interesting job.
0: Well, you know, I'm glad you mentioned about Angel Studios because I wanted to ask you about that as well. Is this kind of a departure for them, or, you know, how do films like this get made? And especially, if, you know, one of the things you just mentioned, because, and something else I want to bring out too, just while I'm saying this, is everybody, you got to check out this new site design for MovieGuide.org. It is absolutely amazing. And you've got these great ways of communicating a lot of information about these films in a very compact way, so people can really get a quick overview of what they're going to be seeing or helping them to make a decision. And as you mentioned, it's kind of low on action, and that's exactly what it says on the film review. But when I thought about it, I thought, well, you know, we all got through somehow The Phantom Menace with all its talk about trade embargoes and so forth. So yeah. Had a little bit of action in it, but as you said, it is kind of for the history buffs. But tell us about like Angel Studios. Again, is that a departure for them, or what do you think?
1: Yeah, well, Angel Studios, it's a bit different for them. They did do Young Washington, which was an excellent movie that came out in the spring of this year. And, you know, they're what they're doing is acquiring movies. This is kind of inside news, but they acquire movies that have been made and that they feel like fit their audience. They've gotten some other really great programs. Like, they have a Week Away series, which is a family series. They have a Micro series, The Sound of Freedom, which was, you know, that one was pretty intense. So they do have all levels of, you know, adults and children content. And so this is more of the adult content and, you know, really honing in on the historical, you know, what happened. And so it is a little different than what you would generally think, because it's not necessarily a faith, you know, a faith movie. Mm-hmm. But, you know, it is interesting in terms of a, you know, political movie and kind of how the government was run and how these things were running and how, you know, the USSR was just under such intense control. And so it's interesting mm-hmm. in terms of that. So, you know, probably good for teenagers and above, because I think that there's so much misinformation on what, you know, even today's day on what socialism is and what communism is, that's being taught to younger people. And I think people do have a misinformation on the difference of capitalism and socialism and communism. And so this really talks about that. And so I think that's good to learn about.
0: Absolutely. I think you're right on the money on that, in terms of what the misinformation that's there. And of course, this is talking about the Reykjavik summit there in Iceland. And I know that years later, I saw a documentary that had a quote from Gorbachev, and basically he said he knew at Reykjavik that it was kind of the beginning of the end, just sort of paraphrasing here, because he knew Reagan would not back down, and Reykjavik was a real pivotal moment in you know, leading into the collapse of the Soviet Union later on. So this is obviously a very, very important film. And folks, don't forget, we're talking here with Evie Bear Carroll, and she's with movieguide.org. Now, when you go there, you're going to find all these great reviews, as I was saying, helping you to make great decisions about what to watch and what to have your family watch. But when you go there, be sure to look for the blue give button. Now, this is different from what used to be the red button, the red box, but go look at the top of the page. You'll see the blue give button. They're a 501(c) nonprofit corporation, and so your donations make all the difference in making sure that Movie Guide continues to be able to give this important information and guidance to families everywhere. So be sure to donate today as well, and sign up for the newsletter as well. You'll see that there on their site. And Evie, of course, we've got something else to talk about. And what I love is one of the parts of the review, I think, says if you love Paw Patrol and dinosaurs, you know, you'll probably love this movie. It's Paw Patrol, the dino movie. And I think I fit into that category. I love Paw Patrol and I do love dinosaurs. So, tell us about that?
1: This could not be more different than the other movie that we just talked about. This is just a fun, silly Paw Patrol movie. You know, I have a toddler in this age range. He just turned 3 and he loves Paw Patrol. And there are good themes about Paw Patrol. You know, they're always doing teamwork and working together and fighting the baddies. And this one, they've decided to add dinosaurs. It's just like, oh, I think we'll put in everything that a little boy will like and see how well that markets to the audience. And it does well. Uh-huh. But, you know, it's fun to have these options out there that, you know, are wholesome and have some good, you know, themes in them and, you know, good themes for, you know, little boys to see. And, you know, there's girl dogs here too, so little girls can go to it too. But, you know, all my little girls, it's, you know, they're watching Princess and Barbie and all this stuff, but there are some cute, you know, girl characters in this too. But, you know, it's nice to know that there's, you know, these options out here, because we've given it a you know, good quality, you know, fun, action packed, and say that, you know, it's good for young children and their parents. You know, you do have to remember, because it's dinosaurs, you know, there may be some jeopardy. So if your little one is, you know, nervous about the jeopardy and suspense, you know, be careful on that. But pretty wholesome. Mm-hmm.
0: Well, I can imagine. And of course, if there is the Dino Jeopardy, basically, I know there are Paw Patrol heroes. Well, they'll find some way. It's like you said, and what's cool about Paw Patrol, and yes, as my children were growing up, they'd watch Paw Patrol as well. That's why I'm familiar with it, of course. But they'll find ways to work together, and they will demonstrate a lot of these great qualities that we want our kids to have. And especially, in terms of not just working together, but problem solving and also having the attitude that, we actually can do this. We don't have to just sort of freeze up and wonder what to do next.
1: I love that. Yeah, having a positive attitude and, working together and getting it done. And those are always good things to teach, show your kids, because you're exactly right. Because in life, that happens all the time, where we have an issue we've got to solve and we've got to move through it, even though, we have that. So it is a great, they have really cute messages in Paw Patrol.
0: Absolutely. And now also, of course, we're in August, we're heading for September here soon. But where are we in terms of movie releases? I know Spider-Man just came out, and that's obviously hit the astronomical figures for the box office. Is that a fix for Hollywood to for lack of a better term, is Hollywood back because Spider-Man is doing so well, or is it going to be the one thing that's going to be this big thing and not for a while until we get into like the holiday season?
1: It is interesting, but I think that in terms of what, Thanksgiving is another big one that they come out with the biggest, the big stuff. But I believe, people that really want experiences, and I think that people enjoy the theater experience because we are so much on our phones and we are so much isolated in our house. But when you go and you are in a theater, you're with other people. You don't use your phone for the 2.5 hours or 2 hours. And so, and you kind of laugh with others and you hear others' reactions and you're with your friends or you're with your family. And so I don't think it's going to go away necessarily, but Hollywood is making more, these bigger budget movies and the studios are making less movies, but bigger budget, like Sony came out with Spider-Man and it was just, it did so well for them, and it funds the whole studio basically. And so, it's interesting. So they won't be doing as many, independent, small, lower budget movies, but they're doing these big movies, with big budgets and less releases, but bigger movies.
0: Well, and something we've kind of talked about before too, and I'm kind of curious if we're seeing any movement on this, but, you had mentioned before, I know, and, talking about making more faith-based movies. Are studios really beginning to understand that there is a big market for that and a big response and a desire to have a more faith-based and sort of more movies that deal with morality and Christian life, this kind of thing?
1: Yes, and every day we get a new, I get a new opportunity. Email, talk to the Kendrick brothers about their new movie and come see the Small Bones on their new movie on the set in Nashville. And so, it's an amazing time for faith film. The Kendrick, they're bringing out Flywheel again, which was an original, faith movie, and the Chosen movie's coming out, the Chosen Last Supper, which is huge, so we're excited. About what's to come and what has, what they've done and how the, faith industry is just, blown up because, I've heard stories of people watching The Chosen and coming to Christ and hadn't watched, stuff before just because the quality was so good. We have to stand up and be good craftsmen and be good at quality to show, the message. And so I love that.
0: Absolutely. No, I love it as well. And speaking of faith-based movies, we've got Jonathan Rumi. And of course, he is so well known for playing Jesus in The Chosen. He's going to be part of a new project that you have an article about at movieguide.org. And he's going to be narrating a project called Luminescence. And this is going to be happening, I think, at St. Patrick's Cathedral. in New York City. What can you tell us about that?
1: Yeah. You know, this is pretty specific because if you're in New York, but, you know, people travel all the time. So mm-hmm. I think it's a fun thing. It's an immersive experience coming in October at St. Patrick's Cathedral, which is so beautiful. Such a beautiful church on Fifth Avenue in Manhattan. And Jonathan Ruby is narrating this beautiful experience, and it has faith and architecture. And so, you know, it's just an amazing, you know, amalgamation of all these things. And I think it'll be a really fun experience. And as we know, he does a great job playing Jesus, and I think he'll do a great job with this. And I think it's, you know, a great opportunity for people to maybe just walk up in from the street and you know, see a faith-oriented experience and be there. And I love that.
0: How cool is that? Absolutely. Yeah, I wish I could hop on over and see that for sure. But, you know, there's another great article that you have at movieguide.org that's up right now. And this has to do with Spotify cracking down on AI, quote-unquote, artists. They're going to put an AI persona badge on things for AI created music by, you know, by quote unquote artists that are really AI. And to kind of go into this, I watched a few days ago, it was an interview with Billy Joel, and it kind of delved into his songwriting over the last 50 years. Right. And it's an arduous process. For him, it is this totally immersive thing that happens. And here comes AI, and it's going to create songs on the fly. So obviously, people want to know: is this human created, or is this a computer?
1: Yeah, I think it's such an interesting thing right now. It's crazy. It's like the Wild West of the internet, you know, with this AI stuff. And we have debates on it in our office all the time. But now Spotify, you know, and a lot of we've gone to events in LA about, you know, the SAG-AFTRA stuff, because it's like, oh, are these actors or these AI, and they're using real, you know, the images of real actors and modifying them only slightly to make their AI version, you know, and all these kind of things that go along with it. And so Spotify announced this week that it's going to put AI persona badge on any artists that are actually AI. Oh my, this is so funny that we even have to think about this now, right?
0: No,
1: you know,
0: yeah,
1: we thought music was was a human experience, but now we have AI and computers making for it.
0: Right. Absolutely. Absolutely. And folks, don't forget, over at movieguide.org, you can also find the apps, and you can go to the App Store, Google Play, get the app for movieguide.org. You can put it on your phone, take it with you. So if you're out and you want to go in and have that great movie experience like we were just talking about, then you're going to have that right at your fingertips. You don't have to be sitting in front of a computer to be able to do that. And Evie, we got about 45 seconds to a minute here. Any sort of parting ideas in terms of what new movies might be coming out, or what people might expect here pretty soon?
1: You know, there's so many great options. There's right now at the theaters, there's the, you know, like I said, the Paw Patrol movies for your little, there's the Spider-Man movie, you know, for older. And I wish they didn't put too much cursing in the Spider-Man movie, but mm-hmm. there's some good themes in there. There's The Brink of War, and other great things that are coming out. And I'm sad to say summer is coming to an end and we're starting school, but you know, I love summer movie releases, and they're so fun. But there'll be more good stuff coming out in the fall.
0: Absolutely. And movieguide.org has so many great reviews. So if you're going to stream a movie from a while back, just go to movieguide.org and you can find out about it. Hey, Evie, as always, it's so great to talk with you here on the Bill Bunkley Show. I hope you have a great weekend, and I hope to talk to you again real soon.
1: Thanks so much.
0: Hey, thank you, Evie. Take care. Folks, stay with us. We're going to be right back right here on The Bill Bunkley Show. Kyle Warren sitting in for Bill Bunkley. My God. My God is
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4: In 1783, the Revolutionary War was nearly over, but America's future remained uncertain. Officers in the Continental Army were angry. Congress had failed to provide promised pay, and some considered using the Army's power to force the government's hand. George Washington understood their frustration, but he also knew the liberty they had fought to win could be destroyed by the very army that secured it. Washington confronted his officers and urged them to choose honor, patience, and loyalty to the Republic over rebellion. He could have used their anger to increase his own power. Instead, he used his influence to restrain it. Power asks what it can take. Character asks what duty requires. Washington's lesson still stands. Freedom survives when leaders place principle above ambition and remain faithful to God, country, and the people they serve.

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1: And welcome back, of course, to the Friday edition of the Bill Bunkley Show, The Briefing. Kyle Warren sitting in for Bill Bunkley this afternoon. Bill will be back on Monday, of course. It's always my great pleasure to sit in here on the Bill Bunkley Show. I love talking with you all. I love being here during the afternoons. And so I hope that you've enjoyed the program today. We've covered a lot of great stuff, of course, and especially with our movie guide interviews and our Focus on the Family interview. Just a lot of great stuff this afternoon. Something I talked about on my show earlier this week. It was an article that caught my eye, and it is from the California Post, which is an adjunct, really, of the New York Post. But it talks about the great-grandson of slaves who had a warning for the Smithsonian anti-American, what he called indoctrination. And it says, the black bishop and author Earl Walker Jackson, a descendant of enslaved ancestors, is criticizing the Smithsonian National Museum of American History for what he said amounts to anti-American indoctrination against the, quote, greatest nation on earth, unquote. And that is a terrific quote right there. Although his great-grandparents were enslaved, Jackson believes that, quote, if you were born an American, you hit the proverbial lottery because you have more opportunity and hope than any people living anywhere else on the planet. Again, what a terrific quote. And it's absolutely all true. And so what's so wonderful about this, of course, is that this is the kind of thing that everybody needs to hear. And especially these days when there's so much controversy about the Smithsonian, and it's wonderful to visit the Smithsonian Institution if you're ever in Washington, D.C. There's all kinds of history, but the way that it's being framed in certain ways and so forth is absolutely detrimental, especially to the younger people who say, oh, wait a minute, well, I guess my country isn't the best country in the world. It's not the greatest place to live. It's not that shining city on a hill that Ronald Reagan talked about. The article continues, in an interview with Fox News Digital, Jackson said the latest controversy over what the White House described as the Smithsonian's woke ideological capture angered him because of what he views as smears against the U.S. He says, it makes me angry when people do this to our country, but it's sad too because what it tells me is that the indoctrination machine is hard at work convincing people of this narrative. He says, this is a wonderful country. It's the greatest nation on earth. And you've got people so indoctrinated into seeing our country sliced and diced into race and ethnicity and class and income and so forth that they fail to understand the blessing of the United States of America. My friends, I saw this article the other morning and incorporated it into my program as well. And because this is the kind of thing we need to hear more of. You know, the United States of America, in my opinion, has always moved in the right moral direction. In fact, the framers, the way they even put it all together, it allows for this kind of thing. It allows for these corrections to be made and to bring about the greatest nation in the world to where the great-grandson of slaves will say, no, wait a minute, you've got it all wrong. Stop trashing the United States of America. We need a lot more of that, I think, in our country and in our society today. So hats off to this gentleman for saying that. Folks, hope that you had a great week. Have a great weekend. My pleasure again, sitting in for Bill Bunkley here on the Bill Bunkley Show today. We'll see you next time, and Bill will be back on Monday. Until then, hold fast to that which is good. Kyle Warren saying, take care out there.
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0: Retail sales slipped 0.6% last month. That was the biggest monthly drop seen since May of 2025. Analysts say it's probably tied to the fact that people ran out of their tax refund money, which had come in the earlier months of April and May for the most part. They had a lot of money then and were doing more spending. Gas prices ticked up again overnight. AAA now says as of Friday, the price is on average nationwide $4.08 a gallon. That's up from $3.85 a gallon just last month. An arrest has been made after vandals struck another major memorial in the nation's capital. President Trump says a World War II memorial was hit by a spray painting vandal. One person now in custody. Firefighters across Europe are battling multiple wildfires as record-breaking heat grips the continent. In France, the driest year ever on record has led to fires, forcing some 500 people to evacuate their homes. This is SRN News.
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I need your prayers, financial support, so let me count on you. Thank you, and God bless you, friend. Welcome to our broadcast today. This is Ralph Arnold. And years ago, I wrote a book and many of my notes that I taught kids in college so that they could learn how to do the one thing that God wants us to do, and that's how to tell somebody how to have eternal life. It's called the Gospel-Driven Man. It's really a soul winner's digest. It just says for people to win people. And how to take the things that God has given to us out of the Word of God that can benefit a person to help them, to assist them in knowing what to say, how to open a conversation, how to close a conversation. What should the content be of the gospel presentation itself? And I would love to have you get a copy of all my notes on this. And you can get this if you go to yankeearnold.com. And just click on the Soul Winners Manual tab. And there's a video there. There's audio. There's notes. And it's free of charge. And I want to be a help to you. Not a burden, but a blessing. And so I want to encourage you to get the book because it's so important. And some of the things that are found in this Soul Winners Manual is how to do some things that will be a benefit to you. It's hard to know how to do these things if you don't know what to do. So in lectures 5 and 6, these combined lectures continue the teaching of chastening and rewards. So always remember, salvation is always free. Salvation is either grace or it's works. It's either free or you have to earn it. But after you trust Christ as your Savior, then the teaching becomes chastening or rewards. You see, you have a choice. Everybody should serve the Lord, but you don't have to. God wants us to do it because we love Him, appreciate Him, want to be used by God. And so when we talk about chastening, it means that God gives us correction. And we talk about reward, that's for doing the things that God tells us to do. So in every believer, your whole life is going to be boiled down to chastening rewards. So you need to know how it's an advantage to get the rewards, not the chastening. I've lived long enough to know I'd rather have God's blessings on my life than God's chastening in my life. So building on the truth that salvation is secure. The material stresses the needs for a disciplined life of faithfulness. So you study the Word of God so you'll know just what that means. Because He says in God's Word, it is required in a steward that a man be found faithful. So you want to be faithful. And even though there is a time lapse between sowing and reaping, you know, the Bible says that you reap what you sow. But the law of the harvest is always you reap what you sow later than you sowed, but a lot more of whatever you sow. So if you want to reap love, sow love. You want joy, sow joy. If you want to sow corn, sow corn. You want to reap cotton, sow cotton. But if you sow to the flesh, the wicked things that you can do in life, you're going to reap that too, and an awful lot more. Remember, it ain't over yet. Just because you're sailing along pretty smooth today doesn't mean that's going to stay that way.
So you see, we're going to have to one day stand at the judgment seat of Christ. And the lecture that I'm talking about, well, it covers this subject. It will teach you and motivate you to aim high, to serve for God's approval rather than men's, to recognize that labor for the Lord is never in vain. So in 1 Corinthians 15:58, it says that. 2 Corinthians chapter 5, verse 10 says that we're going to stand at the judgment seat of Christ and give an account to the Lord. So the second half outlines four key practices for new believers. Daily Bible study for growth, that started in John. The natural heartfelt prayers as talking to Abba, Father. And regular fellowship with other Christians in a Bible-believing church. We often refer to this as the four talks. So if you get your talking right, you've got to get your walking right. So you want to talk it and you want to walk it. But anyway, this practical follow-up equips soul winners to help new believers to become established and faithful, reproducing Christians. So this is one of the reasons that I want you to get this book and download these lectures and read and study them. It would be just like sitting in Bible college, though you may not be able to go. This won't cost you anything. But in lecture 7, it talks about the focus upon the messenger's testimony. You see, it's one thing what we say and another thing how we live. So people not only read what you say, but they read your life. And you may be the best Christian somebody will ever see. So that's why it's to be consistent Christian life. It's essential for effective, you know, soul winning. Because you don't want there to be something in your life that would cause people not to listen to what you have to say. It warns believers to be careful to maintain good works. That's in Titus chapter 3, verse 8. Because Satan will use any inconsistency to ruin one's testimony and harm your ministry. Key principles includes giving no offense in anything so the ministry's not blamed. That's why you want to watch your testimony at all times. Abstaining from all appearances of evil. There's a lot of things that I don't do. There's places I don't go, things that I don't say, because I don't want it to be a hindrance to somebody else trusting Christ as their Savior. And willingly limiting personal liberties for the sake of others. So that's why you sometimes realize that love is a great motivating factor. You see, if you just live by rules and regulations, it doesn't bring much happiness and joy. But if you love the Lord and you love souls, you don't mind doing what you do, and you sacrifice even a lot more. So the notes emphasize voluntary self-discipline, using liberty to serve rather than indulge in the flesh. So see, once you trust in Christ as Savior, you have a choice. You can be an obedient child of God or disobedient child of God, but you're still a child of God. But a strong testimony and a bold witness must go hand in hand to glorify Christ and avoid becoming a stumbling block to those that are lost. In other words, you don't want people to stumble over the gospel because of the way you are, or to reject the message because you're mean and ugly and unkind and rude. So number 8, this is in that soul winner's manual that I want you to get a copy of. And like I said, you just go to YankeeArnold.com and you'll see the little tab that says soul winner's manual. And just click it on, and you can pick 14 different lectures. But it's better to start at the first one, and because they build on each one. But even though each one will stand on its own, they are important. But the messenger's testimony, you see, that's portraying the soul winner as a Christian soldier who must skillfully use his greatest weapon, the sword of the Spirit. See, the sword of the Spirit is the Word of God. And it stresses that the lost will never see salvation without the gospel from Scripture. That God's word is quick and powerful and sharper than any two-edged sword. So that's in the book of Hebrews chapter 4 and verse 12. But remember this, if the word of God is quick, it means it's alive. It makes you alive. If it's powerful, it'll make you powerful. If it's sharp, it'll make you sharp. Because whatever the word of God is, it can make you. And that's why you read and study the Word of God so it can make you into the person that God wants you to be. And that soul winners must never stop using the Bible, even when people claim that they don't believe it.
I've had many people say, well, I don't believe the Bible. Well, I don't throw it aside. I just go ahead and say, you know, the Bible says in John 3:16, and I go ahead and quote it anyway. And they say, well, I don't believe that. Well, I say, well, you know, the Bible does say that for by grace are you saved through faith, that not of yourselves. See, the soldier doesn't throw a sword away just because somebody said that won't hurt. Start using the sword. It'll cut. And just keep doing it. And the notes will also warn you about chasing rabbits. You say, well, what's chasing rabbits? Well, when I was a kid, I used to go rabbit hunting. And a lot of time when I scare up a rabbit, that rabbit doesn't just keep running a straight line. It'll run and then cut. It'll run and then cut. And so it's better to wait till that rabbit cuts and then blow him away. I mean, shoot him. But it's the way it is with people. You see, you start witnessing to somebody and you finally, you think you got him, and then, boom, they hit another verse and pop up somewhere else in the Bible. Say, yes, but did Adam have a navel? Now you may want to spend the next 15 minutes answering that question. But the key thing is learning how to avoid that. Don't chase the rabbit. So, you know, that's a good question. And let me finish what I'm on. And if you'll remind me, I'll go back to that and I'll answer it for you. See, that way you eliminated being a person who chases rabbits. Because I can guarantee you, when you go to try to answer that question, they got another one waiting on you. Yes, but you know about James chapter 2. So now you feel like you got to explain that one. And you never get to the gospel. So they keep you running. And that's not the way you win people to Christ. You have to lead them. By them being the rabbit, they're getting you to follow them. So you want to be very careful. Well, I teach you how to do this in the college class, in the lectures. So additional emphasis is placed upon possessing divine wisdom rather than godly or worldly philosophy. Adapting illustrations to the listener's background while never compromising doctrine, and maintaining a disciplined personal Bible study habit through practical tips for effective, consistent time in the Word. So you need to learn God's Word. If you're a child of the King, you should be use the language of the court. Learn the Word of God. Learn how to talk the way your daddy wants you to talk. Now, chapter 9, this is a lecture that clarifies the often misunderstood relationship between faith and works by distinguishing between salvation and Christian service. And many people always want to go to James chapter 2. Well, I'll teach you how to explain James chapter 2 and how to compare it between James chapter 2 and Romans chapter 4. Because, see, it explains that Abraham was justified by faith alone before God for salvation, that receiving Christ's righteousness as a free gift. Yet he was justified by works before men. James 2 addresses believers and their coming judgment at the judgment seat of Christ. So the book of James is a great book on how to live the Christian life, but it doesn't tell you how to go to heaven. Romans will tell you how to go to heaven and how to be justified by faith alone without works. But the book of James is talking about a different subject altogether, talking about Christians on how to live their life, how to be effective. And faith without works is described as being dead. Well, the word in the Bible says faith being alone. It means it doesn't have any works for people to see. Just like myself, I can show you my faith by my works. Now, you show me your faith without your works, can't do it. So that's why when it comes to a car battery, you can have a car battery, but it can be dead. It means it doesn't have any profit, no reward, no visible testimony that it's got any power to start the car. So you can have a battery, but a dead battery. You can have faith, but God calls it a dead faith. In other words, it doesn't produce anything in your life. So the notes will powerfully motivate soul winners and new believers to couple their faith with obedience, their works, serving the Lord, laying up treasure in heaven, and proving their faith visibly, while warning that a life of faith without works results in a loss of rewards, chastening, and a wasted Christian life, even though salvation remains secure. Because once you trusted Christ as Savior, that was given to you as a gift.

change one's mind. So if you're going to use a word or a term, well, a lot of times the lost people don't know what you're talking about. So if you use it, define it. And if you define the word repent, it does not mean turn from sin. It means to change your mind. Think differently. See, even the Lord repented, but he didn't turn from sin. So you need to read this and understand it. So repentance for salvation is not an additional condition, but is automatically included in a genuine belief. A person changes their mind about their previous way of salvation. See, many believe that salvation is by their works, their religion, their self-righteousness. You need to repent. Change your mind. You can't save yourself by your works. No, you don't go to church to go to heaven, and you don't have to give money to go to heaven. You don't have to pray or do anything like that. Salvation is a gift. It's receiving what God offers us. So it's not what we offer God, it's what God offers us. And just trust Christ as Savior alone. Practical soul winning guidance helps presenters avoid common errors using clear scriptures and illustrations. So prospects understand they must shift their trust to the finished work of Christ. See, this lecture 11 continues the vital teaching on repentance and the gospel by showing that eternal security is not a separate doctrine, but is essential to the gospel itself. If you're not saved forever, you're not saved at all, because God doesn't have any temporary salvation. He has a eternal redemption. It means that once you're saved, you're always saved. If you trust Christ as Savior, you have eternal life. And if eternal life is an eternal life, then God misnamed it. It should have been temporary life, or life till you sin again. But God says he gives you eternal life because he took all of your sins and paid for them on the cross. So that's why it's so important. Powerfully argues that anyone who does not believe in eternal security does not fully understand or believe the gospel of grace, because if you're saved by grace, how can you lose it? By your bad works. Because if you had to do good works to keep it, then that means you're saved by your good works. It means it boils down to, how do you live? And salvation is not by how you live. It's by who you trust. So if you trust Christ as Savior, he gives you eternal life. So I will show you how to use many clear scriptures to explain all of this, and how that the Holy Spirit will indwell every believer, and all sins are paid for and forgiven. Christ will never cast out or lose any who come to him. Soul winners are equipped to loving questions and how to present the gospel to anyone who doubts their salvation until a person finally understands it, because it's the best thing in all the world. You see, I also have a lecture that deals with the subject called Lordship Salvation. This claims that a person must not only trust Christ as Savior, but also make him, well, the absolute Lord and Master of their life in order to be saved. It clearly distinguishes between Christ as Savior, who he is, and what he does for salvation, and Christ as Lord, you know, to yield in control of one's life or service after you're saved. The notes emphasize that mixing grace with human efforts robs the gospel of its power, using strong biblical support to show that salvation is receiving Christ by faith alone, while lordship is a separate issue of service and works that occur only after one is saved. But if you do serve the Lord, it doesn't help save you. You're already saved. It doesn't help you to become a child of God. You already are, because it's a done deal. God said he'll never cast you out. Well, that means never. He said he'll never lose you. That means never. He that believeth on me hath everlasting life. Means you got it. So that's how you can know you're going to heaven, because you know you can't go to hell. Why? I don't have any sins to pay for. The teaching equips soul winners to present a pure grace message without confusion. So this lecture, the last one, I guess I would say, concludes with how to refute lordship salvation by showing that any required change in a believer's life after salvation is a matter of the Christian's own choice, not an automatic requirement for being saved. So using the biblical example of Lot, who was called just and righteous, despite his carnal life in Sodom. Remember, he says he vexed his righteous soul from day into day by the things he saw and heard. So that's why you ought to be careful what you see, what you hear. And then it lists 11 compelling reasons not to teach lordship salvation. I got that all in the book. They're all in the notes.
They're written down.

0: And it's on video, and it can help you tremendously. 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And if you're watching or listening to the broadcast today, if you're not positive of where you're going to spend eternity, just listen to this. The scripture says, these things have I written unto you that believe on the name of the Son of God. So the key thing is for you to believe on the name of the Son of God, which is Jesus Christ. To believe on Christ, well, it simply means that you believe that he died on that cross, paid for your sins. And if he paid for all of your sins, then you won't have any sins to pay for. And that payment's put to your account when you believe it. So if you believe it right now, that payment's put to your account now. And he said he'll never cast you out, never lose you. And that's how you can know that you're going to heaven whenever you die, because the Bible says, these things have I written unto you that believe on the name of the Son of God, that you may know that you have eternal life. Appreciate you listening and watching the broadcast today. Tune in again. Thank you. And God bless you. Take my place
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9: In 1783, the Revolutionary War was nearly over, but America's future remained uncertain. Officers in the Continental Army were angry. Congress had failed to provide promised pay, and some considered using the Army's power to force the government's hand. George Washington understood their frustration, but he also knew the liberty they had fought to win could be destroyed by the very army that secured it. Washington confronted his officers and urged them to choose honor, patience, and loyalty to the Republic over rebellion. He could have used their anger to increase his own power. Instead, he used his influence to restrain it. Power asks what it can take. Character asks what duty requires. Washington's lesson still stands. Freedom survives when leaders place principle above ambition and remain faithful to God, country, and the people they serve.
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6: with SRN News. I'm Keith Peters in Washington. The Pacific-based aircraft carrier USS George Washington has begun heading toward the Middle East. As reports have emerged of mental health and supply issues aboard the long-deployed USS Abraham Lincoln. The Lincoln has been supporting the U.S. war against Iran, and its deployment has included a record-setting uninterrupted time at sea of more than 240 days. Luigi Mangione has pleaded guilty to federal stalking charges in the killing of UnitedHealthcare CEO Brian Thompson. He admitted to following Thompson to an investor conference in 2024 and shooting him on a New York City street. The 28-year-old Mangione acknowledged his actions Friday at a hastily scheduled hearing in Manhattan. On Wall Street, the Dow down by 107 points. More details at srnnews.com.
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17: Back in the midst of COVID and all that trauma when there was so much confusion, I invited you to join me in beginning to watch, listen, think, and act. And that little paradigm has stayed with me ever since. I hope you're still utilizing it. I was reading something this week. It was some article. I forget now where it was, but they said that the Theater of the Absurd had released a new piece. And I started shouting, they took my line, they took my line. If you've only got two ideas, you have to kind of protect them. But I think watching and listening and thinking and being prepared to act is a very important component in the world we're living in. There's a verse I would remind you of. It's not in your notes, so this doesn't count against my time. But it's Hebrews 12. We've read it before. The author of Hebrews is quoting the prophet Haggai when he says that the voice of God shook the earth, and he promised, once more, I will shake not only the earth, but also the heavens. And the words once more indicate the removing of what can be shaken, that is, created things, so that what may not be shaken can remain. I believe truly God is shaking the earth. Amen. I don't think it's the devil or the demons or darkness or politicians or other religions. I believe God is bringing a shaking to the earth to reveal those things that cannot be shaken and to make clear those things that can be. I don't know about you, but things that I thought were completely trustworthy in the last few years have been proven to be less so. Things that I thought would never happen, I've seen them become common. I mean, there's a realignment taking place. Does that feel like the world you're living in? And I think we continue. What I wasn't prepared for in COVID was that there would be a series of shakings. And I'm not clever enough or intuitive enough or a good enough listener to always know in advance. There's some things Jesus told us would happen, and I'm watching for them. You know, I know if you fly, if we fly to Israel and you've never been on a plane before, your ears will pop. And I know that's going to happen, but I can't tell you how many minutes into the flight that's going to happen. I'm not that clever. And some of you probably are clever enough to figure that out. God bless you, pointed heads. But I'm not. But what I imagine is it's like the tremors of before or after an earthquake. You know, there may be a most significant expression of that shifting of the tectonic plates, but typically there's a lot of other tremors before and after. The same is true with volcanoes. You know, those are all related to the surface of the earth and the shifting of the earth's surface and the energy that's released and the disruption to the stability of our lives. That's what earthquakes and volcanoes are. When the Bible tells us as we approach the end of the age, there'll be earthquakes. I think it's certainly the physical kind, but I think there's going to be other kinds. Do you know the majority of the volcanoes on the earth take place below the surface of the oceans? We're not even conscious that they're happening. It's a small percentage of the ones that are visible to us. We think they're only on the tall mountains with the craters that you can identify, but most of that takes place below the surface. And I think most of the earthquakes that take place spiritually are below the surface. There are spiritual forces shaping our world that aren't visible. I've said to you over and over and over again, the problems that we're facing are not primarily political, they're spiritual. But the great challenges we have are not because of the depravity of the wicked. It's not because evil has become more evil. It's because the faithful have become more indifferent. And we have withdrawn the restraining influence that we're intended to be. We see the consequences of that. We feel the aftershocks. And I believe greater spiritual awareness is going to be necessary. If COVID was the shaking, that's the one where I felt like I was awakened. It's like the curtains got pulled back and we began to look at things that honestly I really didn't want to look at. But we didn't stop with that. October the 7th, Hamas's attack on Israel was another episode in my mind of shaking. I think Charlie Kirk's murder was another shaking, far beyond Charlie. Well, I think there's been another episode, and in real time, I didn't understand it fully, but I think when Zohran Mamdani was elected to be the mayor of New York City, it's not about a person, but I think it was another episode, something happening that just seemed unthinkable. And what's been consistent through this run, in my imagination, is that it's what happens after those events that I wasn't prepared for. I could imagine a virus from China and a global pandemic, those have been a part of human history. What I wasn't prepared for was all the responses and how it got politicized and how truth broke down and how they said church was non-essential and you couldn't go. I wasn't prepared for all that aftermath. On October the 7th, it was no surprise to me that Hamas hated the Jewish people. It's a part of their charter. They've been expressing that hatred for decades, fueled by Iranian money and encouragement. No surprise there. What I was completely unprepared for was the hatred of the Jewish people that boiled out of our elite colleges in America and begun to capture people even on the conservative side of the discussion spectrum. And it continues to. I didn't imagine that that was there. It was a revelation. It was something that was unearthed by the tremor. When Charlie was murdered, I wasn't surprised that people hated him. I wasn't prepared for the hatred directed at him and his family and his organization. I was a child when JFK was assassinated. I just remember that it interrupted cartoons. I didn't like it for his funeral. But I've done enough history work to know we didn't vilify his family. In fact, they received kind of a celebrated place. And it wasn't because his character was always so stellar. What happened after Charlie? I wasn't prepared for that. I didn't imagine that kind of hatred when a young man was life was taken from him for doing nothing more than being an advocate for a biblical worldview on a college campus and tolerating a conversation with different viewpoints. Well, I wasn't prepared for someone to be elected to our most powerful city, our largest city. The city, if you talk to somebody anywhere in the world that thinks about America, they start with New York City. Somebody to be elected to that stands in opposition to our fundamental type of government. It's unimaginable to me. And my first reaction, it's just New York. And then I had to stop for a minute and think, no, that's not really true. Because in our last two presidential cycles, Bernie Sanders would have probably been the Democratic nominee had it not been for the political maneuverings that take place, you know, below the surface on that. I don't know, I'm not a politician. I can't say that for certain. But he certainly had a lot of momentum. But this week, the co-chair for the Democratic Socialist of America on C-SPAN read their policy platform, which is a reflection of what Mamdani and so many others that, and it was just almost beyond my imagination. Again, in real time, I don't typically recognize these things happening, that God is preparing his people, that it's unfolding events, and what's shrouded in darkness and deceit gets exposed to the light. That's what this shaking is about, and I believe something has been exposed to the light. Now, I'm going to read you part of the platform, but before I do, it's very, I've come to the conclusion, it's taken me a while. COVID's been a while now, and sometimes I'm a little slow. Pray for me. But it's more beneficial to me not to perceive of this as a spiritual attack or some dark demonic assault. I don't find that helpful. It puts you into a bunker mentality, and you lose your joy, and you lose your compassion for people, and you lose your motivation to be an advocate for Jesus because there's some kind of dark attack taking place. I believe it's a time of heightened spiritual activity. I believe God is moving in the most remarkable ways. And I believe there are responses from principalities and powers and spiritual forces of wickedness in the heavenly places. And we have to choose which one we're going to give ourselves to. That middle ground is evaporating. It's almost gone. Sitting on a fence doesn't seem like a good idea anymore. The Holy Spirit has electrified the fence. And people have had to choose. You've had to decide what you believe. And the reality is all these things are being expressed in the earth through people, and we're a bunch of cracked pots. So you can find things to disqualify almost any person you know. You have to look for the fruit. Are they honoring God? Are the principles of their lives and what they're standing for, are they biblical? But the DSA, the Democratic Socialist America, they announced in public this week, in national media platforms, what their intents are: to dismantle the U.S. Senate, to dismantle the executive branch, to dismantle the Supreme Court, to open our borders, to disband ICE, to disband the police, to empty our prisons, to grant amnesty to all immigrants, regardless of status. They want public ownership of our largest corporations. It's antithetical to the system of government we've had for 250 years. See, there's a pattern demonstrated in the history of socialism or communism and how they take over nations. The outcomes on this are clear. It's not difficult to imagine. It's predictable.
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17: We've been talking about dangerous faith, not dangerous violent, dangerous that threatens principalities and powers and spiritual forces of darkness. If the opposite of a dangerous faith is a non-threatening faith. If your faith is not threatening to darkness and evil, what do you have? We've been passive for too long. We want to be dangerous to those forces that oppose the purposes of God. Again, not in anger or belligerence, but with determination. I want to start in 1 Peter 2. It's a verse that was in one of our devotionals this week. And when I read it this week, it felt so powerful to me. It was as if I could, anyway, I felt closer to the suffering of Jesus that morning. If you don't get our daily devotional, you should. 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They'll drop it in your inbox about 5:30. No, I do not send it personally every morning at 5:30. Somebody stopped me the other day and said, why do we only get it 5 days a week? Why don't we get one on Saturday and Sunday? And I said, you do. It's called church. So, but this passage was in one of the devotionals this week. 1 Peter 2 says, how is it to your credit if you receive a beating for doing wrong and endure it? But if you suffer for doing good and you endure it, this is commendable before God. That's not a verse ever many of us memorize. To this you were called to suffering, because Christ suffered for you, leaving you an example that you should follow in his steps. He committed no sin and no deceit was found in his mouth. It's describing Jesus now. When they hurled their insults at him, he didn't retaliate. And when he suffered, he made no threats. Instead, he entrusted himself to him who judges justly. He himself bore our sins and his body on the tree so that we might die to sins and live for righteousness. By his wounds, you've been healed. For you were like sheep going astray, but now you have returned to the shepherd and overseer of your souls. So often we describe Jesus, I think we do it as if he had a passive faith. He didn't defend himself. He was like a sheep before his shearers. When he suffered, he made no threats. When the Roman soldiers blindfolded him and hit him over the head again and again and again, he didn't say anything. The man who spoke to the wind and the waves and they stilled. The man who spoke to people who'd been dead and buried for days and they came to life again. The man who commanded demons to move and they moved. He said nothing. It wasn't because he had nothing to say. It wasn't because he didn't have an option. He told this same Peter, in fact, I think Peter's the perfect one to deliver this message, because in Gethsemane, when they arrested Jesus, do you remember Peter draws his sword and he cuts off somebody's ear? I promise you, he wasn't trying for the ear. He was trying to rearrange the connection of his head and his neck. And Jesus said, Peter, put your sword away. If I wanted to, if I needed to, I could call legions of angels. We could have lots of help right now. But I need to do this. And Peter's reminding us that Jesus entrusted himself to him who judges justly. We've interpreted that, I think, inappropriately so often, and imagine that our faith should be passive. We go read the verse where Jesus talked about turning the other cheek, and we make that the only verse we know, and we institutionalize it, and we think, well, we're always passive. We never speak up. We never defend ourselves. Well, Jesus as the suffering servant is not the only portrayal of Jesus. It's not the full expression of his character. He's coming back to the earth as a conquering king. And every knee will bow and every tongue confess. He'll be the judge of all the earth, of the living and the dead, with an eternal destiny. When we think about Jesus suffering, think about it in two ways. There are things Jesus suffered as our substitute, substitutionary suffering. He suffered some things so that we don't have to. Peter said that by his stripes we are healed, that he bore our sins in his body. He took the punishment for our ungodliness. That's why we call him Lord. We don't earn our way to that. You can't be good enough or kind enough or whatever enough. Jesus was our substitute. But there's another kind of suffering, exemplary suffering, where Jesus is our example. And Peter talked about that as well. It's in those verses before. He said, if you suffer for doing good and you endure it, it's commendable before God. You were called to this because Christ suffered for you, leaving you an example. So that our faith is intended to include, drum roll, suffering. We have some pretty elaborate theological systems that would tell us we never have to. Sometimes it's because of the way we think the world's going to end and we just won't have to deal with any suffering. There's a lot of variations on that, both for the end of the age and in between. But clearly the scripture says that Jesus was our substitute for some things, but our example for others. Look at Philippians 3:10. This is Paul writing to a church, and he says, I want to know Christ. How many of you like to know Christ? Yeah, me too. Be careful. I want to know Christ and the power of his resurrection. Well, on that one, we get almost 100% participation. I want to know the power of God. I want to know how to do those things, Jesus. I want to be an expression, a conduit. But Paul didn't stop there. He said, I also want to know Christ in the fellowship of sharing in his sufferings, becoming like him in his death. I don't think Paul is saying we have to be martyrs. But in Jesus' submission to the will of God, even to the point that he would accept death, that we submit ourselves to God's purposes, even when we know it could bring suffering. See, I don't think that gospel has gotten a very wide play of late. And you don't need to create suffering. You don't have to go looking for it. Evil exists in the world. In fact, I want to give some context to that, but he goes on to say, and so somehow to attain to the resurrection of the dead. What I want to put on the table for the moment is that imagination, that conversation that I suspect all of you have heard, that Jesus was silent before his accusers, that he didn't defend himself, and therefore neither should we. I don't think that's an accurate presentation of the narrative. That's certainly true, that as our substitute, Jesus was silent before his accusers. But he didn't tell us to be silent. I want to look at the other side of the equation, if you will, in Acts chapter 16. It's an event in the life of Paul. And I gave you a bit of context because I think it's more helpful. It says, during the night, Paul had a vision of a man from Macedonia begging him, come to Macedonia and help us. And after Paul had seen the vision, we got ready at once to leave for Macedonia, concluding that God had called us to preach the gospel to them. So what's going to follow that is directed by the supernatural intervention of God. It wasn't like Paul and his team missed God. They didn't get like a bargain on some first-class tickets to Macedonia, so they changed their plans because they could upgrade the cabin on their cruise. God called them there. And then I want you to watch what happens as a result of that. Verse 16, same chapter, when they were going to the place of prayer, they were met by a slave girl who had a spirit by which she predicted the future. And she earned a great deal of money for her owners by fortune telling. And the girl followed Paul and the rest of us shouting, these men are servants of the Most High God who are telling you the way to be saved. Is that true? Yeah. I mean, most of us would probably consider it a compliment. But if you went to the ball fields to watch your kids play or your grandkids play, and somebody sat two rows behind you and they kept saying, these people are servants of the Most High God. And they're at the ball game today to show you the way to be saved. I bet you'd move. Well, the lady followed Paul and Silas for several days. She kept it up for many days. And finally, Paul became so troubled that he turned around and said to the spirit, not to the woman, to the spirit, in the name of Jesus Christ, I command you to come out of her. And at that moment, the spirit left her. When the owners of the slave girl realized that their hope of making money was gone, they seized Paul and Silas and dragged them into the marketplace to face the authorities. Paul and Silas are directed to Philippi by the Spirit of God. They've gotten some traction. They met a woman by the name of Lydia, and she welcomed them into her home and invited her friends, and they've been receptive to the gospel and to the Jesus story. And they're gathering for prayer on a daily basis, and as they cross the marketplace, this woman who is tormented by an unclean spirit, the spirit in her recognizes who they are, and for some unexplained reasons decides to make that public. It's a form of harassment. And finally, not the first day or not on the first occurrence, but finally, at some point, there's really no explanation given, Paul turns and rebukes the spirit, not the woman, the spirit. And the men who have been profiting from this woman recognize something that's happened. So her deliverance from a spirit that you can't see is tangible enough that the men who have been profiting from her fortune telling recognize that they have lost their opportunity for profit, and they're angry. They could care less about the woman. The response is a demonic attack expressed through people who are angered because they anticipate a loss of income. That sounds pretty current to me. As a result of this spiritual encounter, Paul and Silas are arrested, beaten, and imprisoned. I would submit to you that the response is not logical. The title for this is Addressing Demonic Resistance, because I believe what unfolds in this chapter is clearly demonic resistance to what the Spirit of God is doing in Philippi.
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6: With SRN News, I'm Keith Peters in Washington. The Pacific-based aircraft carrier USS George Washington has begun heading toward the Middle East. As reports have emerged of mental health and supply issues aboard the long-deployed USS Abraham Lincoln. The Lincoln has been supporting the U.S. war against Iran, and its deployment has included a record-setting uninterrupted time at sea of more than 240 days. Luigi Mangione has pleaded guilty to federal stalking charges in the killing of UnitedHealthcare CEO Brian Thompson. He admitted to following Thompson to an investor conference in 2024 and shooting him on a New York City street. The 28-year-old Mangione acknowledged his actions Friday at a hastily scheduled hearing in Manhattan. On Wall Street, the Dow down by 107 points. 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
25: But their strengths drive us nuts.
1: because too much of a good thing isn't a good thing. You know, so too much talking, would you just go away? You know, and if I would have been raised that way, I wouldn't be here on the radio with you today. So we have to see that, oh, this is a strength to develop, not a problem to eliminate.
2: Yeah.
1: And that's a powerful choice that parents have.
3: That's Dr. Kathy Cook describing some practical ways you can nurture your child in unique ways he or she is smart. You're going to want to stick around for the rest of the story as we continue an insightful conversation today on Focus on the Family with Jim Daly. I'm John Fuller.
2: We had a fascinating conversation last time with Dr. Kathy about her book, Eight Great Smarts. You probably fit a couple of them very dramatically, maybe one very specifically. And you'll just need to go back and listen to that. 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I mean, it's got everything there. You just go and you can listen to thousands of programs, but Kathy's will be there today, and you can listen to her last time and today.
3: Yeah, and Dr. Kathy Cook is always a favorite with our audience, Jim. She's a speaker, an author, researcher, podcaster, and she founded a great organization called Celebrate Kids. As you said, we're covering some of the content in her book, Eight Great Smarts. Stop by our website to get a copy.
2: Dr. Kathy, welcome back.
1: Thank you. I'm so happy to be here.
2: It's fun.
1: Thank you for your support.
2: I enjoy talking with you because you love kids.
1: Totally.
2: I love kids.
1: Yeah.
2: I mean, kids are hilarious. They're so, first of all, I don't know if this is a smart or not, but kids are so blunt.
1: True.
2: They're just out there, right? You know, especially like things like different hair color, different skin color. They just say it.
1: They don't have a filter like
2: right.
1: we do.
2: They haven't developed that yet.
1: Right.
2: I don't know. Sometimes you got to be right as a parent, right?
1: Yes, this is true.
2: And then you start saying things like, oh, we don't say that to people. Did you ever? I mean, just that experience is so funny. Yeah. Listen, we covered last time the word smart child, the picture smart child, the logic smart child, and it was good.
1: Thank you.
2: It really is good. And it's one of those concepts that you can really latch into. It's kind of like I mentioned last time, like Kevin Lehman with the birth order book. It may not fit 100%, but there are, it's like a spiritual kind of insight that somebody like you or Kevin Lehman or Gary Chapman, you just hit on it and it's right there. And once you expose it to the rest of us, we're going, oh my goodness, she's absolutely right.
1: I love that. I do think this is visible. You can see this, and you can see it in yourself, and you can see it in kids, which does make it really fun.
2: How do we manage patience with children's smarts when we don't align with that smart? And I think that really does drive some parents a little to impatience.
1: Oh, totally understandable. It's not about us. It's about them. You know, you chose to have children, or you chose to be a, you know, a teacher. So we love them well by letting them be who they are with boundaries, which are blessings when love is the goal. So just, you know, if you have a word smart kid, it doesn't mean to let them talk forever. There needs to be obedience, there needs to be blessings, but we offer input and instruction so that they can be smart with their smarts, not that they would have the smarts diminished in them.
2: You know, so often as parents, we say to ourselves, I wish I could have a do-over. You know, especially when the kids are young and we lack patience to do the right thing. And, you know, we get angry. We have an outburst. Hopefully that's it. And there's no physical issues or something like that. But in the normal parenting, how do we get ahead of that? I know so many people having children right now. It's awesome. And I'd love to be able to have them tip into this discussion. But as a parent, how do you not have those regrets? How do you do it well the first time? I mean, what would you say to a 28-year-old young mom who's got a new child, and or maybe a 3-year-old?
1: Right.
2: And, you know, how do I not make those mistakes?
1: There's a big part of me that wants to say you will make those mistakes.
2: That's fair.
1: So it's how you respond to them that really matters.
2: What do you concentrate on as a new parent to make sure that you minimize those mistakes? Patience.
1: Raising the children you were given, not the children you wish you had.
2: Oof.
1: Making sure that if you have a picture smart child, you ask about her vivid imagination and you spend a lot of money on paper and watercolor.
2: Right. And really, be okay with it.
1: And you'd be okay with that.
2: What if
1: and
2: they color the walls? That's
1: well,
2: the problem.
1: Well, then if, so maybe you have,
2: or maybe you do. Like,
1: well,
2: this is your wall.
1: Exactly.
2: Yeah.
1: If your child can handle the fact that this is your wall, but this isn't your wall, let them color on the wall. It's just a wall.
2: And you can paint it.
1: And then you make the, but if it's disobedience, then the child there's a consequence, which would include that the child gets to repaint the wall. So there is a consequence for the choice, but we expect them to be smart with their smarts. We honor who God's created them to be, and we want to give them opportunities to be successful. So we do let them finger paint, but we do it outside, and they're wearing clothes that we don't care if they get messy, and that we believe in our believing that God was smart to make our children this way, and that it's our privilege, responsibility to nurture them up in the way that they've been created to be, to believe that your picture smart children will be, you know, art teachers or historians or great Bible scholars because they can see it come alive in their mind and they teach with such vivid language that everybody in their church is like, that was the best message ever. Like, believe that God's done something powerful for your kids and don't get in the way. And yeah. If you're in the way, apologize, ask to be forgiven, get yourself some help, know who you are, celebrate that. Don't lust after somebody else's smarts. I could go on and on.
2: Yeah, this, no, it's good.
1: This is why I wrote the book, you know, to give people hope that they can get it right, because it's complicated. Kids are complex.
2: This is a little tongue-in-cheek, but it's actually true. When our boys were young, I mean, they were out on the sidewalk painting with chalk. Guess who came to pay a visit? The HOA president.
1: Oh, my goodness.
2: We don't allow chalk painting.
1: No.
2: I mean, my kids are like 5 and 3.
1: That's wrong.
2: Totally wrong. So anyway, but I'm sure a few people are going, yep, that's my HOA too.
1: Right.
2: But, you know, roll with the punches. Find a way to let your kids express themselves appropriately.
1: Right, and this is our chance for us to say, no, we will obey our rulers. You know, that's biblical.
2: Yeah, that's a great way to handle
1: it. And then we
2: it.
1: Find the backyard cement, you know, where they can't be seen.
2: Or a slab
1: back
2: there.
1: Or we go to the park to swing on the swing set, but we take our bucket of sidewalk chalk and we leave really cool messages on the sidewalk. God loves you.
2: Oh, that's good.
1: And have you noticed the daisies in the corner? I mean, and then the next kids who come get blessed by that.
2: For the new listeners today and viewers, let's hit the 8 just topically. Hit them, and then we'll pick up descriptions on the latter end.
1: Okay, and everybody has the capacity for all 8. I want to say that.
2: Yeah.
1: Because God's a generous God. So word smart people think with words. Logic smart people think with questions. Picture smart people think with their eyes, with visuals. Music smart people think with rhythms and melodies. Body smart people with movement and touch, nature smart people with patterns, people smart people with other people, and self smart people think deeply inside of themselves with reflection.
2: This is going to be good. I'm looking forward to covering hopefully all of them if we can, but certainly most of them. Music smart, you mentioned that one. I am not music smart. Man, I am like tone deaf.
1: Yeah.
2: I don't have it.
1: And okay, that's okay. It's okay to say that that's number 7 or 8 for me if I were to make a list. Because to think that we have all 8 to the max would be arrogant, and that's not appropriate. But those of us who do have music smart brain cells, we think with rhythms and melodies. We make music when we're excited. So we whistle, toe-tap, bebop, and we might choose a church for the quality of the worship. And we might spend a lot of our free time and our money on music. And these are kids who will go to the nursery when they're 2, and they'll find the glockenspiel. Those are kids asking for piano lessons when they're 6.
2: Oh, wow.
1: So you can look at, what do they enjoy in their free time? And that's going to show you maybe what they're going to grow up and become.
2: I remember Troy and I only went to his piano lesson once. And it was like 8 weeks in. So the piano instructor says, let's play the key of G. If you don't know where it's at, ask your parent.
1: No.
2: So I'm sitting on the bench with him and Troy's looking at me like, where's G? I'm going, Troy, I'm so sorry. I haven't a clue. So I had to, Leah, waved to the teacher and have her come over. I felt like, stupid.
1: I am so sorry again. She didn't need to do that to you.
2: Well, no, but I needed somebody to tell him where G was.
1: Well, anyway.
2: But, yeah. I mean, that's part of it. So, you know, it's hard for me, again, as a parent, to think that my child could be music smart. It's so out of my orbit. Mm. I'm not even sure how do I relate to that?
1: I appreciate you bringing that up, because there is research that suggests that the earlier the smarts are awakened, the greater the likelihood they're a strength for a lifetime. So normally it would be that the parent would be modeling something that the child would want to become. So my parents were both music smart. So Dave and I developed music smart ability early on in our lives. In your case, you're right. Like, you didn't model that for your son. So it's surprising to you that, but I think if you don't give a kid piano lessons, you won't know
2: right.
1: if God created that kid to be music smart. Again, created in God's image, not ours. It's 100% wired into us by God and nurtured into children by God's people.
2: Yeah.
1: So God's in charge of all of it, whether it's through the DNA, if you will, the creative intent God has when he makes us, and then the experiences. Like, you could take a kid to a concert, and they could be like, I want to play the piano. Dad, that was the most amazing thing I've ever heard. And then he's 8 and you start piano lessons because he went to the symphony and he heard this guy on this big, black, massive piano go crazy nuts. And the kid is like, that was the most beautiful thing I've ever heard.
2: Interesting. I read some brain research that said before 6 years old, you develop tone ability, tonal ability, and foreign language. If you're exposed before like age six, you'll you'll pick up foreign languages quicker. Yep. Isn't that interesting?
1: Yeah, the brain is amazing.
2: Yeah. All right, body smart. Now, you can make so much fun of this one, right? I mean, what is a body smart?
1: Oh, come on. These are the movers, shakers.
2: Look at my biceps.
1: Well, your body's smart, Jim, in that you talk with your hands.
2: I do.
1: And I've watched you lean back and lean forward. I talk with my hands. If I put my hands in my pocket, they'll be there for like 10 seconds when I'm giving a speech. But body smart people think with movement and touch. We might be athletic. We might be in drama. We can make our whole body look angry, even though we're not. We can pour a glass of milk and not spill. We are the surgeons who will get the body back together right, the chiropractor who keeps the person's body on the table, you know, the drummer versus the flute player.
2: So like dexterity plays.
1: Dexterity would be part of it. And we turn every chair into rocking chairs. If you're raising a body smart kid, buy him a clipboard and let him study his spelling words walking in the backyard. Let him swing on the swing set when he's memorizing a poem. And that body smartness, if you will, is going to enhance the ability to learn. It seems foreign to us because it might not work for us. But again, it might be the kid that you were given.
2: You know, in that context, there's been a lot of many, many articles talking about over-prescription on ADHD, ADD.
1: Yes.
2: I would think this plays into that. Body smart people can be very active and irritating, if I could say it that way.
1: Yes.
2: So parents, from what I understand from the literature, a lot of parents are over-prescribing with their physicians things to control body expression. How do you feel about that?
1: Can I be brave here?
2: Yeah.
1: I think in many cases we are medicating out of children the greatest channel God's given them through which they can embrace life.
2: What a beautiful way to look at that.
1: Thank
2: but again,
1: it
2: requires patience on the parent's part.
1: And, you know, the proper diagnosis, the proper pediatrician, the proper exam of food and food dyes and sleep patterns and all kinds of things. If children have been gifted by God to be body smart, you'll know it early on. And they need, as everyone else does, we talked about it in the last episode, self-control, self-respect, and respect for others. I teach children that even if you're the most body smart kid in the class, you're not allowed to move if it makes it hard for the teacher to teach and hard for the other students to learn. You can choose to control yourself. So I read about this in the book, a child who drums their fingers on the table, which is a combination of maybe music smart and body smart, and they like it. It actually calms them down. It might give them energy, but it's bothering everybody else. You can teach that child to take their fingers and do it on their thigh under the desk. And I'll say to kids, it's not as satisfying because it doesn't make noise.
2: Right.
1: But it's not about you being happy all the time.
2: Oh,
1: it's about you learning to live in community, and you need to do that. And by the way, guys, learning to live in community starts in the family. So it's not a question, like for our listeners, it's not a question of how do I get that to stop? Like, stop it. It's how do I redirect all that energy to something less offensive? And that's doable. But again, it takes instruction, not punishment. And it takes compassion and empathy and love and a choice.
2: Yeah.
1: And I love your emphasis on patience. Absolutely.
4: No, that's really good advice.
1: Thanks.
4: And our guest today on Focus on the Family with Jim Daly is Dr. Kathy Cook. 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
2: Dr. Kathy, what does it look like to be nature smart? This one I'm a little lost on as well.
1: These kids think with patterns, and so do the adults. They know that it's not a blue jay, it's a blue bird, because they remember where the blue goes on the body or the wing of the bird.
2: Huh.
1: They might know the names of the clouds. You know, I travel every week on an airplane. You'd think I'd know the names of the clouds. I don't. I'm not terribly nature smart, although I'm word smart. My vocabulary for nature is weaker. Nature smart kids would rather be outdoors than indoors. They'll do better in biology than they will in chemistry. They'll do better in earth science than they will in physics. They want to sit outside at a restaurant. They love to get dirty. They dig in the dirt. And they'll run the pet store at the at the mall, and they'll be dog walkers when they're 14 earning money for church camp in the summer.
2: Yeah, I hadn't even thought about it in terms of those patterns that we see and watching snowflakes or something. Right.
1: Yeah, the nature smart kid looks out the window and is distracted by that and talks to the dog more than they talk to the mom.
2: Yeah.
5: What are some ways then, Dr. Kathy, that we can foster that child who just longs to be outdoors?
1: And
5: maybe my lifestyle right now and ours as a family doesn't allow for so much time outdoors.
1: I appreciate that question. Maybe we're living in an apartment and it's not safe to be out at a park. But you can go to the park as a family. You can walk through a botanical garden for free in most cities. You can go to a garden shop and buy a tulip or a geranium and plant it and it's on the windowsill of your child's bedroom. And you could ask for a Zoo membership for Christmas rather than another toy that a week later they'll forget they have in the closet. Mm. So, and I think, again, we can do this. I love your question, John, because we're born with the capacity for all eight, but they do have to be awakened. And it's the activities and the games and the books and the conversations that will do that.
5: Yeah. Yeah. My wife is definitely a nature.

0: a person.
1: Yeah.
0: But children actually have that capacity?
1: Oh, yes, sir. And this, I think this is the most important smart, because it's how they know who is safe for them.
0: Okay.
1: They can walk into a room and go, oh, I'm going to sit there. Or they, oh, I'm going to avoid that person. And these are the kids who, you know, your sons, when they were young, they walked up to you and they wanted you to say yes, but you had no written all over your face, but they turned away. And then you're like, can I help you? And the kid is like, no. And you're like, I have time now. And the kid is like, I don't care, you know, because I want a yes. So it's a really, really important skill. It's been awakened later because of the pandemic and masking and eyes down on devices. And we don't ask our kids to look up and say, please and thank you.
0: Let's go a little slower on that, because this is critical. I mean, what you're saying is that the years of COVID, muted that ability to develop people smarts.
1: It's a great verb that you use there. Right. It's never too late, but we have to understand that we have children from a certain age group, you know, 5 to 10 years old now, maybe, that were raised in that, and we need to help them. And we need to get their eyes off of their devices so that they can look up and go, oh, that person's happy, that person's sad, that person's mad. Otherwise, again, they won't know who's for them.
0: Yeah.
1: And the other thing that's so powerful about being people smart, and you two gentlemen are so good at this, it is interacting with people to develop truth. It's collaborating, networking. These are kids who can debate without arguing. They can persuade and convince without bullying. This is a very, very important skill. We want our kids to be able to, as an example, talk about Jesus Christ without making people mad.
0: Mm.
1: And that's people smart. I would teach it early and I would teach it often.
0: No, that's really good. How do you, and I want to make sure we hear this clearly, in teaching a people smart child not to manipulate, because you kind of put the dark end of this is their ability to manipulate is quite high.
1: Right.
0: Versus the ability to use their people smart for good.
1: Right.
0: Again, just talk about it in that context. And then for the parent who's now troubled, that they can outsmart the parent.
1: Oh, definitely.
0: Yeah, that's their...
1: Unfortunate.
0: Yeah, but yeah. Speak to that whole thing.
1: Yeah, all of the eight have a dark side, which I do write about in the book. Yeah, people smart kids can manipulate. I've asked children and young adults, how many of you can get your mom to say yes when she should have said no?
0: All the hands go up?
1: At least 80%, and then they laugh. And then I say, don't ever be proud again of doing something you shouldn't have done that you can do. And I can do that as the outside stranger, you know, but so can the mom. The mom can say, now that they're listening to this broadcast, the mom and the dad can say, hey, we're going to listen to this together. I want you to hear from the expert. And we're going to train you to use your ability for good and not evil. So you can be full of grace more readily than somebody else, but we're not going to let you manipulate anymore. So this is where the mom stands up for herself and has respect and says to the child, we're not going there. I said no, already answered, go to bed. And I'm not, again, that's a whole nother episode, but we can do that, and we can make sure that our kids know that you have a talent and a gift that God's chosen for you. Praise God. Don't use it the way you're using it.
0: Okay, last, we did get through these. And
1: I'm amazed.
0: Yeah, self-smart, which I do want to just pause on this one because it's really intriguing to me.
1: Mm-hmm.
0: I think it's a little less clear,
1: okay.
0: The self-smart one.
1: Yeah.
0: What does that world look like for the self-smart child?
1: Although it's last, it's not least important. Like, just something has to be last, right? So self-smart people think deeply inside of themselves.
0: Uh-huh.
1: They've never heard an easy question. Even, what do you want for lunch? Well, I saw that mom has ham in there, but I had it yesterday. I don't know. I wonder what we're having for dinner. That might help me decide. Seriously, every question can require a complex analysis.
0: Wow.
1: And it needs to feel right. So they need patience. And they, you know what they tell me, Jim? They tell me they're slow. These are the children who tell me they're stupid.
0: Oh, interesting.
1: Because there's
0: But they're thinking deeply.
1: They're thinking deeply.
0: So it's quite opposite.
1: It's exactly.
0: Yeah.
1: Exactly. And it's so interesting. They need quiet, peace, privacy, and space. And many of them tell me, but I share a bedroom. And my dad looks under the mattress, and my mom empties the backpack. I'm like, they share, you're a kid, you know. But let them go out on the porch swing and think something through.
0: Yeah.
1: If you do family devotions, start it out and share the message for the night and share your worship song and pray, and then give them all a question and let everybody in the family separate for 4 minutes. You can go to wherever you want, as long as you are within the sound of the bell. And when the bell rings, come back. Everybody will benefit from that, but the self-smart kids are like, oh, cool. Because now they can think without you staring at them while they're thinking, which drives them absolutely nuts. So peace, quiet, privacy, space. to encourage them to know that you're not slow, you're deep thinking.

0: quicker, it'll change them. Yeah. And understand the thing that's hard, Jim, a lot of self-smart people, their joy is knowing. And so they're not likely to share with the church, the community, the school, or the mom and dad what they know, which is sad, because they tend to know very, very good things. And we must encourage them to share.
1: Yeah, that's so good.
0: I hope that makes sense.
1: It does. It does. I'm just thinking about that because I think I have one who is that.
0: Mm-hmm.
1: In terms of the bent.
0: Yes.
1: I mean, like you said, you're all of this, but what sprouts out is a tendency or a more predictable pattern, right? I'm thinking of Lee Strobel, who we had on the broadcast, the author of Case for Christ.
0: Yes.
1: He was an atheist journalist. And he encouraged me to ask the boys a question and the listeners to ask their teen 20-somethings a question. And it was, if Jesus had to answer a question immediately, what question would you ask him? So it does a lot. The way you frame that, it's an immediacy thing.
0: Yeah.
1: It kind of boils it down to what is the question you would ask God, right?
0: Oh, right.
1: And so I was having lunch with Trent and Troy, and I asked this. And it's so funny because their bents came out.
0: Oh, I love it.
1: You know, Trent, the biochemistry guy, and I said it to him. And Trent says, give me 20 minutes, and I'll have an answer. Huh. I mean, I'm talking to like on the mark at 20 minutes. He goes, okay, I've got my answer.
0: Oh,
1: okay,
0: that's
1: is it?
0: That's so cool.
1: And he goes, I'd like to know, what element are we missing that's right in front of us that God used to create the universe?
0: Come on.
1: I went, wow, okay, that's good. And Troy immediately said, I'd ask him why we suffer. And this is my scientist and my philosopher theologian.
0: Oh, that's so good.
1: You know, I would encourage parents to do that because
0: really
1: I think
0: good.
1: It fits here, Kathy,
0: yeah,
1: with your information. I think it gives you an insight into where your kids are.
0: Yes. Excellent.
1: And, you know, at age appropriate levels, but I think it's wonderful. It starts moving you in that direction. Let me ask you this right at the end here. It's been wonderful as always to have you on. Always good energy. Mm-hmm. And, you know, I'm hopeful the parents listening are benefiting and going, aha, oh, writing a note on your phone. Got to talk to my husband tonight about that one.
0: Love it.
1: But right at the end, we spent the last 2 days exploring the different ways we're smart. And this applies to us too as parents.
0: Yes.
1: Know thyself, right?
0: Yes.
1: What are some things you hope our audience takes away from this conversation?
0: Oh, I appreciate that. Additional belief that God has been good to them, to make them how he's made them, and that their children were strategically and intentionally created to be who they are for his glory and for this family. We are imperfectly perfect for each other, and we need to walk in that reality. I hope that there are adults who have realized that maybe they've not stretched themselves in ways that they could. I know of people who hear me speak and go back to college because they realize that they can do something that they've always wanted to do, but
1: just
0: thought they couldn't do. Absolutely.
1: Wow.
0: Because if you're not terribly word and logic, you don't think you're designed for school, but you absolutely are. Plus, you do have word and logic. You just have to choose to go there. So maybe we've encouraged people to not look down on themselves, but to realize that they're smart too. Because you know what, guys? Smart is a power word. It's a good word. When we think we're smart, we study. If you don't think you're smart, you don't bother studying because you don't think it'll help.
1: Right.
0: So it's just fascinating. So I pray for very, very strong encouragement, and I pray that there'll be practical conversations that people will choose to have, as you've directed us beautifully to have.
1: Yeah, and it's such an amazing thing that God invites us in to be part of the gospel.
0: Oh, such a privilege, right?
1: We have to be there. We're that part of the ingredient.
0: Oh, I love
1: and
0: that.
1: And then the Holy Spirit comes with his ingredient, and the Lord moves, you know? But it takes that care of an adult or a person in someone's life to make a difference. Well, Dr. Kathy, has been good. So
0: I'm
1: good.
0: So grateful to be here, guys. Thank you so much.
1: Always good wisdom and insights from you. And your wonderful book, 8 Great Smarts, Discover and Nurture Your Child's Intelligences, not one, but some part of all 8.
0: Right.
1: And you can get a copy of this great book. Be in ministry with us, man. Mend a marriage, help a parent do a better job, save a baby's life. That happens each and every day here at Focus, and we can make it fun. You get a great resource. If you do that monthly, that helps us tremendously, a one-time gift as well. But we'll send you Kathy's book as our way of saying thank you for being part of the ministry and helping others. it really is a resource that will revolutionize your approach to identity and intelligence. It's that good. And we're so thankful for friends like you who support the ministry. Our research shows that over the last 12 months, our joint efforts together have helped more than 80,000 parents work through a significant crisis in their parenting. That's a huge impact for families, right?
0: Wow.
1: 80,000 people just in the past year helping them through that marital crisis.
2: Yeah, that's generational impact. And that's all because folks come alongside and support us, pray for this ministry. 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
1: And when you get in touch, ask about our age and stage emails. This is a great thing. I mean, Dr. Kathy, so what we did finally is create a mechanism in which parents can sign their kids up by birthday on the website. And we send information every week about parenting tips for the 2-year-old or the 5-year-old, all the way up to 18.
0: I love it. I've done some of the videos for them. I think it's a brilliant idea.
1: Contributed. And man, I'm excited about it. We have about 200,000 people that are in it now.
0: Fabulous.
1: And I want millions of parents to be able to tap that information. It's absolutely free. Just sign up and we'll send you that every week.
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8: With SRN News, I'm Keith Peters in Washington. The U.S. Army temporarily halted all Apache helicopter training missions after a fatal crash in Texas earlier this week killed 2 soldiers. The Army said the stand down announced Friday will remain in effect until investigators have a better understanding of the cause of the accident. The Army is investigating the crash that happened Wednesday outside of Salado, Texas, which is not far from Fort Hood. The Pacific-based aircraft carrier USS George Washington has begun heading towards the Middle East as reports have emerged of mental health and supply issues aboard the long-deployed USS Abraham Lincoln. The Lincoln has been supporting the U.S. war against Iran, and its deployment has included a record-setting uninterrupted time at sea of more than 240 days. More details at SRNNews.com.
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13: Hi,
9: this is Chris. 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
13: I've got class pictures on Friday. I've never had a decent picture in my life.
14: I'm not very good at spelling.
15: What are you worried about?
14: Can water give you pimples?
16: What do you think?
17: I'm doomed.
18: D-O-O-M-E-D.

0: much you want off the bank, sweetheart?
1: Well, just a little bit.
0: Gotcha.
1: You know, I'd really like to be able to look in the mirror while you do this. Could you turn my chair around so I can?
0: How come? Don't you trust me?
1: Well, no, it's just that...
0: Makes me nervous, people watching everything I do. Now, don't you worry. Haven't cut anybody's head off so far.
1: Well, I'm not worried about that. I just want my hair to look perfect.
0: Perfect?
1: Yeah, I've got class pictures on Friday. I've never had a decent picture in my life. You should see all my school yearbooks. It's really embarrassing.
0: Hi, could we turn a different radio station on? This music's putting me to sleep.
1: My fourth grade picture looks like I swallowed a chipmunk. Fifth grade, my ears stuck out.
0: Bye-bye, Norma. You look gorgeous, girl. I told you Marianne would do you up right. You come on back now.
1: Sixth grade, I had a cold. And you could have put a load of groceries in the bags under my eyes. Not too much off the top.
0: Gotcha. Hey, Judy, you've been using that new mousse.
1: Sure, are you even watching where you're cutting?
0: I haven't seen your hair move all day today.
2: Why, you think
1: that's enough off the top?
0: Gotcha. Now, I was just asking because the mousse I'm using now, it makes my scalp itch, you know?
1: Excuse me?
2: Honey.
0: Let me borrow some of that later, will you?
1: Ma'am?
0: Alrighty. You're all done.
1: Really?
0: You bet. You ready to look at it?
1: Sure.
0: Alrighty then. You watch your feet while I spin you around. What do you think?
3: Sam, over here.
4: Hi, Kim. You're doing the Academic Olympics?
3: Yeah, a couple of my teachers are giving extra credit for it. I just heard somebody talking over there. They were hoping you wouldn't show up today.
4: Why?
3: Well, since you won last year.
4: That doesn't make a difference. I hear the subjects are completely different this year.
3: Give me a break, Sam. You know you're the smartest one in the room.
5: Okay, everyone. Let's get started. Oh, this is great. So many people trying out this year. Welcome. And let me introduce myself. I'm Mrs. Hodges, and I'll be the sponsor for the Academic Olympics again this year. I recognize most of you, but for you who are new, let me explain the rules. In the next 7 days, you will be taking 7 tests, all from different subjects. The subjects range from math, history, well, here, John, will you pass these out, please? Coming around to you will be a list of rules, test subjects, and prizes. I'm sure you're all aware that the grand prize this year is a $1,000 savings bond. You'll also get your picture in the newspaper and various other things. You can read all about that on this sheet I'm passing out. Now, the questions are of all types. Multiple choice, true, false.
3: What is it, Sam?
5: Essay,
3: are you okay?
5: Fill in the blank.
4: This can't be
5: matching,
4: right.
5: What?
4: Mrs. Hodges?
5: Yes, Sam?
4: I'm sorry to interrupt, but the last subject is really going to be... spelling?
5: Yes. Actually, a spelling bee.
4: A spelling bee?
5: That's right. And it'll be held as an assembly. You'll be tested in front of the school. That just goes to show
3: Sam, what's the matter?
5: The
3: what's wrong with the spelling bee?
4: I'm a terrible speller.

0: Are you looking for stories that inspire, entertain, and ignite your imagination? Check out Adventures in Odyssey from Focus on the Family. Along the way, you'll meet our friends John Avery Whittaker, Connie Kendall, Eugene Meltzner, and Wooten Bassett in a world where faith, fun, and family are exciting pieces of every adventure. Whether you're solving mysteries, learning life lessons, or just having a great laugh, Adventures in Odyssey brings biblical values to every episode.
1: Mrs. Hodges, is spelling definitely going to be one of the subjects?
2: Well, yes.
1: There's no chance of it being changed?
2: No.
1: I was afraid of that.
2: What exactly is the problem, Sam?
1: I'm not very good at spelling.
2: Well, I don't know what to tell you, Sam. Except what I tell everyone else I teach.
1: What's that?
2: Study.
3: Hi, Erica.
4: Hi, Mr. Allen.
3: Yeah, that's quite a hat there. You going hunting?
4: It's my dad's. Mm. It's the only one I could find that would cover up my entire head.
3: Your entire head? Why?
4: Mr. Allen, get the worst haircut in the history of the world today.
3: Not what you wanted, huh?
4: It's a lot worse than that. You want to see it?
3: Well,
4: I'll show it to you. Here.
3: Well, I think you could probably work with it. I mean, push it up a little over here and comb this back, and you could... You know, hats are nice, too.
4: Yeah, but I can't wear a hat on picture day.
3: Picture day?
4: It's this Friday. I'm going to have another terrible picture in the yearbook.
3: You've had this happen before?
4: Every year. There's been something goofy about my pictures ever since the first grade.
3: Well, Erica, it's natural for us to want our picture to be perfect, but...
4: I don't care if it's perfect. I just want to look, well, normal for once. Guess I can forget that. I'm just going to stay here for a while. I'll go sit by Sam over there. Bye, Mr. Allen.
3: See ya.
1: Only 3 trillion more words to go.
4: Hi, Sam.
1: Hi, Erica. Nice hat. I'm studying for a spelling test. So far, I know abacus, aardvark, and alili. It's a Hawaiian shrub.
4: Reading the dictionary to study for a spelling test?
1: How else do you study for one?
4: I don't know, but it'll probably take you until Christmas just to get through the A's.
1: You're right. What am I doing? I'm gonna fail.
4: Well, maybe you'll get lucky and they'll ask you a word you know.
1: Mr. Allen says there's no such thing as luck. Everything good comes from God. Hey, maybe that's it. Maybe the only thing I can do is pray.
4: Couldn't hurt.
1: That's it. God's the one who can get me out of this. Excuse me, Erica. I need to pray now.
4: I've got something I can pray about, too. Not that God can do anything about it, but I guess I could try. Can I join you?
1: Sure. I'll go first. Dear Lord, I can't spell.
5: De donde es Pepe? Pepe es de Mexico.
6: Erica, what is this? What are you watching?
5: Ana es de España.
6: You've been sitting there doing nothing for 2 hours. Now, come on. Don't you have homework to do?
4: I don't want to do my homework.
6: Moping isn't going to make your hair grow out any faster.
4: I know.
6: Why don't you go eat the rest of your dinner?
4: Okay.
6: You're not moving.
4: I know.
6: All right, that's it. Come over here.
4: What?
6: Sit here in front of the mirror. I'm going to do something with your hair.
4: Mom, it's no use.
6: Just sit. There's gotta be something we can do with it.
4: Cut it off and throw it in the garbage?
6: We're not giving up that easily.
4: Oh, Mom, forget it. Face it, I'm the yearbook geek.
6: Erica.
4: They'll probably put my picture on the Geek of the Year page.
6: Erica.
4: And the cover model for Geek Magazine.
6: Now that's not doing you any good. Turn your head a little.
4: But what am I gonna do, Mom? People 10 years from now are gonna see this yearbook and think I really look like this.
6: Okay, now. You'll have to use your imagination here. But if we found a bow and put it in here, push this up a little, we could maybe cover this up And it would look something like this. What do you think?
4: Mom, it looks great.
6: Thanks.
4: It looks better than it did before the haircut. How did you do that?
6: I'm a mom. It's what I do.
4: I cannot believe this. My hair looks great. Oh, thanks, Mom. Thank you, thank you, thank you.
1: Where's the bus? I need to lie down.
7: Sam, what's your problem?
1: I didn't get any sleep last night.
7: Why?
1: I sat up all night thinking about the spelling bee.
7: That's 3 days away. You're already worried about it?
1: It's like I can't spell anything anymore. On my homework yesterday, I spelled my name with two L's. I'm going crazy.
7: Your name doesn't have an L in it.
1: See, that's my point. I'm going crazy.
7: You know, you may be worrying for nothing. You may not even have to do a spelling bee.
1: What do you mean?
7: We've taken four tests so far, right?
1: Yeah.
7: And you're in first place, right?
1: Yeah.
7: By how many points?
1: Four.
7: So if you do really well on the next two tests, you may be so far ahead you won't even have to show up for the spelling bee.
1: Yeah. And you know what? The next two tests are world history and geography. I'm great at those.
7: Looks like you might get out of it.
1: Wow. You're right. Thanks, Kim. I thought we were going on a bike ride. Why are we stopping here?
4: I wanted to go into Whit's End to see Mr. Allen. Oh, there he is. Hi, Mr. Allen.
1: Hi, Mr. Allen.
3: Oh, hi, Sam, Erica. Nice day for a bike ride, huh?
1: Yep.
4: Mr. Allen.
3: Yes, Erica?
4: You didn't notice.
3: I didn't notice it. Oh, your hair.
4: My mom did it. Looks pretty good, huh?
3: Yeah, it's beautiful. I think you're going to have a nice picture after all.
4: You bet I am. Finally. And you know what?
3: What?
4: I prayed about it.
3: About your hair?
4: Yeah. The day I got my haircut, I prayed with Sam that God would help everything be okay. And it worked. He must be listening, huh?
3: He sure is.
1: Yeah, and I prayed about the spelling bee, too. And now it looks like I may not have to be in it.
3: Well, sounds like everything worked out for both of you.
4: It sure did. We'll see ya.
3: Okay. I'll be sure to put your helmet on.
4: I will.
1: Bye, Mr. Allen.
3: Bye.
1: I'll race you to the soccer field.
4: You got it.
1: All right. Ready? Get set? Go! And he takes the early lead.
4: No fair, you caught a better bike.
1: Into the home stretch, and Sam Johnson wins again. What a race. Where are you going?
4: I can't stop, my brakes.
1: Erica!
4: Ah! Ow!
1: Erica, are you okay?
4: Yeah.
1: Let me help you up.
4: I got it.
1: Wow. Lucky thing you were wearing a helmet.
4: Yeah, my brakes went out. Wait a minute. There's blood on my hand. Where's the blood coming from?
1: Oh, your face. You scratched your face.
4: Is it noticeable?
1: Just along the cheek.
4: But my pictures are tomorrow.

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0: When did she say she was posting the scores?
1: 2 o'clock.
0: What time is it now?
1: 1:58.
0: So how high does your score have to be?
1: If I beat the guy in second by 10 points or more, I don't have to do the spelling bee.
0: Who is in second?
1: Scott Mason. I hear he's terrible at geography, so I may have a shot.
2: Oh, I didn't expect anybody to be waiting for me. A little anxious, Sam?
1: I guess so.
2: Well, I won't make you wait any longer. I have the scores right here. Let me know if you have any questions before the spelling bee tomorrow.
1: Thanks, Mrs. Hodges. Johnson. Oh, no.
0: What is it? You're not far enough ahead?
1: No. In fact, I'm tied for first. With you.
0: Really?
1: Yes. And everybody else is way down the list.
0: Whoa. Guess I'm better at geography than I thought.
1: Guess you are.
0: This is great. All I have to do to win is spell better than you. And you can't even spell your name.
1: Thanks a lot.
0: Oh, sorry about that.
1: I'm doomed.
0: D-O-O-M-E-D. Doomed.
1: Oh, brother.
0: This'll be great.
1: Yeah, great.
3: Okay, look over my left shoulder here. And smile. Very good. Okay, who's next?
4: Me.
3: You have your papers?
4: Right here.
3: Erica Clark. Okay, Erica, hop onto the stool if you would. Good. Now, look over my left shoulder here. And turn your head toward the camera a little. Turn your head toward the camera. Erica.
4: Yes?
3: Turn your head this way. I'm only seeing one side of your face.
4: Okay.
3: No. You've turned your head right before it flashed. Please just keep your head still. All right? Let's try it again. Ready? What are you doing?
4: I'm posing.
3: Put your hand down.
4: What?
3: Take your hand away from your face.
4: I like this pose. It's like I'm thinking, kind of.
3: No.
4: It's a different look.
3: You're not a supermodel. This is a school picture.
4: How about both hands? Resting my chin in my hands like this. Isn't that cute?
3: Not particularly, no.
4: It's the cute little puppy dog look.
3: I've never seen a dog do that.
4: Why can't I take my picture the way I want to?
3: Listen, there are 40 kids behind you waiting to get the picture taken. Now I'm going to come over there and place you in the position I want you in. I don't want you to move. Okay, put your hands in your lap like this. Oh, I see you got a scratch on your face, huh?
4: Yeah.
3: It's not that noticeable.
4: It's noticeable enough.
3: I'll tell you what, you don't have to do this today if you don't want to. I'm coming back next week for retakes.
4: Really?
3: Sure. Maybe the scratch will be healed up by then.
4: Yeah, that's great. Thank you.
3: No problem. Next.
4: Oh, thank you, God.
1: Mr. Allen.
5: Yes, Sam? Can I get you something?
1: No, but do you know what the weather is going to be like tomorrow?
5: I haven't seen a forecast.
1: You think there might be an earthquake or anything?
5: Well, I would tend to doubt it. Why?
1: And I just keep praying that something like that'll happen.
5: Something like what?
1: Oh, an earthquake or a hurricane. Or, I don't know, anything to get me out of the spelling bee tomorrow.
5: I don't think any of those things are going to happen tomorrow, Sam.
1: I got a better chance of a snowstorm happening than me actually spelling a word right.
5: I see. Well, praying for a snowstorm is probably not going to do you any good. But then again, neither will worrying about it.
1: Don't have anything else to do.
5: Oh, I disagree.
1: What do you mean?
5: Well, instead of sitting there worrying yourself to death, why don't you do something that'll give you some confidence?
1: Like what?
5: Practice.
1: I tried that. How do you practice spelling?
5: Well, you simply do it. Most of the battle with spelling is just concentrating and picturing the word in your mind. Here, I'll help you. I'll give you some words, and I want you to try to spell them just like you will on stage tomorrow. Here, we'll start off with a short one. Spell field.
1: Field. F-E-I-L-D.
5: Okay, here's a general spelling rule you should know. I before E, except after C.
1: I before E, except after C.
5: Right, now try again. Spell field.
1: F-I-E-L-D.
5: Very good.
4: Hi, Sam. Hi, Mr. Allen.
5: Hi, Erica.
1: Hi, Erica.
5: You look like you've been exercising.
4: No, I just walked all the way here.
1: I thought you said your dad fixed your bike.
4: He did. I'm not riding that thing until after pictures. I've got to keep my face scratch-free until Thursday.
5: Here's some water for you.
4: Thanks. Oh, could you take out the straw for me, please? Those things are sharp. Don't want to scratch my face.
5: Sure.
4: Thanks. Can water give you pimples?
5: I don't think so, no.
4: Well, good.
5: What's this all about, Erica? You're not nervous, are you?
4: I'm a wreck. I keep thinking I'm going to get this huge zit on the end of my nose, or I'm going to get the chicken pox, or a passing car is going to fling up a rock and hit me in the face or something.
5: I don't understand. You're still praying about this, right?
4: Uh-huh.
5: What are you worried about? You're doing all you can. You're praying and you're being careful. So far, it's worked out well. Why torture yourself worrying about imaginary disasters?
4: Well, it's hard not to.
5: I know it is, but it won't help fretting over something that's pretty much out of your control. I mean, if a stone gets kicked up by a car and hits your face, no amount of worrying is going to prevent it. Have faith. Stop worrying and let God take care of it however He wants to. And you know what else, Erica?
4: What?
5: Even if your pictures don't turn out the way you want them to, it's not the end of the world. God will help you through that as well.
1: Now, wait a minute. Wait a minute. I don't understand something, Mr. Allen.
5: What's that?
1: Well, you told me to stop worrying and practice my spelling. Well, you told her to stop worrying and just let God handle it. Why do I have to work, but she doesn't?
5: Well, Sam, there's a difference between your situation and hers. She has no control over her situation, but you do. You see, when it's out of your control, the Bible says that you cannot add time to your life by worrying about it. But when we can do something to help our circumstances, it's wrong to just say we're letting God take care of everything and then do nothing. Get to work.
1: Yeah, I see the difference.
5: Good. So shall we?
1: What?
5: Get to work.
1: Oh, sure. Go ahead.
5: Okay. Spell, what's a good word?
4: I got one. Chocolate.
5: Oh, that's a good one, yes. Okay, Sam, spell chocolate. And don't look at the sign.
1: Okay, chocolate. C-H-O-C-L...
5: Picture it in your mind.
1: C-H-O-C-O...
5: Good!
6: Of the Academic Olympics. Let's hear it for all our competitors. Lots of difficult words to spell, but you all did very well. We wish we could give you all trophies. You certainly deserve it for all your hard work. But this trophy goes to the winner of this year's Academic Olympics, Kim Peterson. Congratulations, Kim.
4: Thanks.
1: Yeah, Kim, congratulations. You deserve it.
0: You were great, too.
1: Yeah, third place isn't too bad.
0: At least for someone who couldn't even spell his own name 3 days ago. What'd you do last night? Read the dictionary?
1: Nah, I just stopped worrying.
4: Mr. Allen!
5: Erica, you look excited.
4: I got my pictures back.
5: Ah, how'd they turn out?
4: I haven't looked yet. I've got them right here.
5: So, are you going to open them here?
4: I think so. Well, maybe you should.
5: Oh, a little nervous, are we?
4: In a way, but you were right. No matter what these pictures look like, I'll be okay. I'm not worried about it.
5: Well, that sounds like a good attitude.
4: Go ahead, open it up.
5: Oh, right. Oh, dear.
4: What? What is it?
5: Nothing, I'm sorry. I'm joking. They look fine.
4: It's a good picture! I look normal! I'm nodding. Hey, you want to...
5: I'm glad you weren't worried about it.
7: In Matthew chapter 6, verse 26, Jesus tells us to look at the birds of the air. They don't plant or harvest or store food in barns, but your heavenly Father feeds them. And you know you're worth much more than the birds. Most of us are a lot like Erica in today's adventure. We worry about things that are out of our control. But we are God's most precious creation, and He will take care of us and protect us. Jesus tells us to seek first the kingdom of God, and all these other things you need will be given to you. So don't worry about tomorrow. Just trust in God. Well, that's all for now. 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
14: With SRN News, I'm Keith Peters in Washington. The U.S. Army temporarily halted all Apache helicopter training missions after a fatal crash in Texas earlier this week killed two soldiers. The Army said the stand down announced Friday will remain in effect until investigators have a better understanding of the cause of the accident. The Army is investigating the crash that happened Wednesday outside of Salado, Texas, which is not far from Fort Hood. The Pacific-based aircraft carrier USS George Washington has begun heading towards the Middle East as reports have emerged of mental health and supply issues aboard the long-deployed USS Abraham Lincoln. The Lincoln has been supporting the U.S. war against Iran, and its deployment has included a record-setting uninterrupted time at sea of more than 240 days. More details at SRNNews.com.
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15: Stressed out, burned out, beat up. 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But some of you probably are, and you may feel like Chippy the Parakeet. 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And then the next moment, he was sucked up, washed out, and blown over. This is what happened. His owner decided she needed to clean the cage. So she took out the vacuum cleaner, and she began to suck up the feathers and the seeds and everything that was on the bottom of that cage. And